0: 1 kilometer of concrete pipe out of a total of almost 3.7 kilometers, and we should be done that by the end of August this year.
1: The Bear's Paw feeder main, carrying nearly two-thirds of the city's drinking water, ruptured in December, its second break in less than 2 years. And officials say it could happen again, speeding up the project to replace it earlier this year at a cost of more than $400 million.
0: We are working as fast as we can to complete this project.
1: Back in Bowness, the hope is Calgarians continue to visit.
2: Come to Bowness, support the local businesses that are in Bowness because they have been struggling for the last many years since all this water stuff kind of started.
3: The second stage of the Bear's Paw Feeder Main Replacement Project is set to wrap up in October, with the full pipe scheduled to be operational in December. Adam McVicker, Global News.
4: An early morning fire in the community of Thorncliffe has sent one person to hospital and resulted in the loss of several pets. Skylar Peters was at the scene and has more on what happened.
5: This boarded up front door and some fire damaged siding is what's left after a tumultuous and tragic morning for one Calgary family. Calgary Fire Department crews were called to this bungalow in the 5400 block of Centre Street Northeast just before 3 a.m., finding a significant amount of smoke billowing out of the basement windows.
6: CFD officials say four people were in the home at the time. They all made it out okay, but one person was taken to hospital with minor injuries. There were also several dogs and cats inside the home. While crews were able to rescue some of them, sadly, one dog and two cats did not survive.
7: It can be difficult as pets try to either escape on their own or they end up hiding on their own. So trying to locate them. So usually we'll have a conversation with the family or the residents of the house prior to maybe perhaps where the animals might be. And if we can rescue those, I mean, sometimes it can be birds, it can be fish, it can be a number of different pets that people have.
5: Crews say they were able to knock down the fire in short order and that the home weathered it pretty well, but it will be uninhabitable for a while. Skylar Peters, Global News.
4: Hundreds of people gathering to say a final goodbye to two young children who were laid to rest today. Police, RCMP, and peace officers were all on hand to direct traffic near the cemetery just east of Calgary. Many who attended said they didn't know the family personally, but were shaken by the tragedy. On April 30th, the bodies of the 5-year-old boy and his 3-year-old sister were discovered inside a vehicle on 14th Street Northwest, outside the district police station. Their father is charged with first-degree murder. Two Calgary women are dead and three others, including a child, are in hospital with serious injuries following a crash east of Calgary. RCMP say the collision happened just after 10:30 Sunday morning at the intersection of Highway 9 and Highway 564 north of the hamlet of Dalroy. Investigators say that two vehicles involved were a pickup truck towing a trailer and an SUV. Four people were inside the SUV. One woman was pronounced dead at the scene, while another woman died later in hospital. RCMP say the women were 63 and 33 years old. A child was airlifted by STARS to the Alberta Children's Hospital, and an adult man was taken to hospital in Calgary. Both were in critical condition. The driver of the truck was also taken to hospital with serious injuries. Nine demonstrators from the 2024 University of Calgary pro-Palestine protest are suing the school, the city, and Calgary police for damages. They claim to have suffered physical injuries, psychological trauma, and criminalization during the encampment removal. Bella Finn reports.
8: It's been 2 years since the University of Calgary's main quad saw a clash of protesters and police. Now nine protesters have stepped forward, seeking reparations.
9: There is a right of expression that's protected even on campuses. And the Canadian Charter of Rights and Freedoms protects this as well. And that was our understanding at the time. That remains our understanding because that is the law.
8: The lawsuit is being brought against the University of Calgary, Calgary Police Service, and the City of Calgary. Demonstrators say the pro-Palestine protest aimed to bring attention to the humanitarian crisis in Gaza and called for university divestment in Israeli companies. The plaintiffs claim they suffered physical injuries and psychological trauma during the encampment removal and were criminalised for exercising their constitutional rights. None of the claims have yet been tested in court.
9: Every single tent was packed up by the time the police attacked. And yet, despite the fact that the encampment had been entirely packed up by the students, the police decided to attack them anyway and left several people with lasting injuries.
10: They hit me on the head with a baton and their shield. They pushed me to the ground. A bike was pushed into me. I had bruises all over my legs.
8: At the time, the university released a statement which said in part, "We are engaging with the individuals involved. However, temporary structures and overnight protests are not permitted. Members of the campus community are free to protest, but are not free to camp." Global News has reached out to the three institutions named. The University of Calgary says it will review any statement of claim received through the courts and respond as appropriate. Calgary Police say it has not been formally served and is unable to comment on any pending litigation. A response has not yet been received from the City of Calgary. A similar lawsuit has been brought against the University of Alberta, which claims its dismantlement of a student-led pro-Palestine encampment also breached charter rights. Bella Finn, Global News.
4: Organizers of the Forever Canadian petition say the clock is running out for the government to address their petition. And now the movement is shifting gears to push for their question to be on the referendum ballot in the fall. Sarah Comadina has more.
11: Thomas Lukaszczyk has maintained he has always wanted his question asked in the legislature before the end of spring session on Friday and not as part of the fall referendum.
12: Our premier and our government and duly elected MLAs just don't have the fortitude, you know, frankly, don't have the guts to stand up in the chamber, in the legislature, and declare whether they're separatists or not.
11: Lukaszczyk said it was clear after Monday's legislative committee meeting, his question will likely not go to the House. It calls for an affirmation Alberta remain part of Canada. He now wants it on the upcoming October referendum.
12: Our Forever Canadian movement is now preparing for a referendum. We kicked off our campaign.
13: They have been ducking accountability at every single step of the way. We always knew that they were trying to drag this out beyond the end of the sitting that we're currently in the legislature.
11: The Premier and MLAs have voiced confusion on the motive of the petition question, saying it appears it was meant to be a referendum vote.
14: What did the 400,000 people that went across the province, Albertans, when they signed their paperwork, what was presented to them?
15: We did have some outstanding questions from committee members. They certainly had more to ask from our experts, and we just look forward as a committee to digesting what we heard.
11: Danielle Smith says the reason why Lukaszczyk launched the petition early was so a positive question would be on the referendum.
16: He felt that if his question went to a referendum, it would block the others. He was very, very clear about his strategy. It was only after he got the signatures that he shifted gears and said that he wanted a vote of the legislature. So he's created that confusion.
17: The committee is expected to meet again, but a date has not been set. Committee Chair Brandon Lundy says it's still a possibility they do choose to call on Lukaszczyk for information. Sarah Comadina, Global News.
4: Take a look outside of the downtown core and bring in our Mackenzie Mazankowski for a first check at the forecast on this Monday, Mackenzie.
18: Mm-hmm. Happy to talk weather with you all day, Dallas, because it's just so beautiful out there. And it's continuing as we look to our forecast for the next couple of days. 15 degrees is that condition outside right now, a mix of sun and cloud. Still seeing some blue sky out there. It's warm. It's beautiful. We just had some stronger winds to contend with throughout the afternoon. Currently seeing them at 26 kilometers per hour right now. But here's a look at our almanac for today. So 15 degrees was that high low of 8, so we are hovering just right around seasonal. Last year was a few degrees warmer, and we're really not close to that record that was set in 2013 of 28 degrees, but we're going to get awfully close to that as we look to the next 24 hours. 24 is that expected afternoon high for us. No shortage of sunshine, although we could see those stronger gusts return in the afternoon and evening hours, similar to what we saw today in the afternoon. And also heading into the evening as well. Come Wednesday, it'll be mainly overcast, 22 degrees, low of 10. And then Thursday, we could see even stronger winds return to the Calgary area, 17 degrees for the high, low 4.
4: Thanks, Mackenzie. A growing mountain of trash in southeast Calgary has many living in nearby communities frustrated over the sight of it. As Craig Momney reports, it's not expected to be there for much longer.
19: A chance to see the Rocky Mountains brings many to Alberta. This mountain, however, isn't one of them. Neighbors in Riverbend tell us this towering trash pile has grown every day for months at the Eco Recycling and Energy Corporation. Eco says what we're seeing is all construction and demolition waste that is diverted from landfills and that none of it is organic. It says it has contracts to sell low-carbon fuel, which is created from construction and demolition waste. But right now, the receivers of its low-carbon fuel are temporarily offline, leading to the on-site storage that you can see along 24th Street. In a statement, its president, Alec McDougall, says the city wants that pile gone, so do we. Adding that the city wants to build, and when you aggressively build, there is waste that is created. We are keeping that out of the landfill. Recycling can be messy, but it's essential work. Some in the area say their quality of life is being impacted.
20: Just a mountain of garbage when it's windy, too, gets swirling, ends up in people's backyards, and yeah, it's not very fun.
19: Now, the city says litigation and enforcement steps are being taken, including injunction proceedings and the issuance of orders pursuant to the Safety Codes Act. As a result of the ongoing legal action, the city couldn't provide any further comment. Eco says the trash should be removed by the end of the month. Craig Malmy, Global News.
4: Six men arrested and charged, accused of using distraction techniques to damage the vehicles of private sellers before bargaining for a lower price. And later, the trial begins for a woman whose dog attacked and killed an 11-year-old boy. The testimony in court suggesting the animal had a history of violence.
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25: Love animals, how they like just roam the earth.
4: An Alberta girl is close to the finish line in a national wildlife contest. How you can help Olivia get the title of Junior Ranger and a $20,000 prize later on the News Hour. The trial continues today for two men accused of murder in the shooting death of a Rocky View County employee and attempted murder for the shooting of another man. On the stand today, a man who says he was approached by one of the accused and made a call to RCMP. Alyssa Carpenter reports.
26: This begins the second week of what is expected to be a four-week trial for two men, Elijah Strawberry and Arthur Penner. Both men have pleaded not guilty to attempted murder and second-degree murder in a 2024 shooting that happened east of Calgary. Monday afternoon's testimony included a witness who says Arthur Penner flagged him down while he was working in his field on August 7th, 2024. That's the day after the shooting and subsequent shelter-in-place order. He told me a story about waking up in a shed after being on acid, and he said he just had a shirt, pants, and runners, but no socks and no phone and wallet, the witness told court. The witness said he dialed 911 and waited about an hour for RCMP to arrive at his farm, at which point Penner was arrested. Last week, an RCMP officer testified about being called to an irrigation shed a few days after the shooting, which contained a muddy pistol, some socks, and other items. On August 6, 2024, Rocky View County employee Colin Huff was shot and killed, and another man working for Fortis Alberta was shot and injured. The Crown Prosecution argues there is no question the shootings happened, but says this case is circumstantial when it comes to the identity of the shooters. And so the Crown is using these small interactions that happened after the shelter in place as a way to establish a timeline for the jury hearing this case. Alyssa Carpenter, Global News.
4: Three Red Deer teens are charged with aggravated assault. Just before 1 a.m. on May 4th, Red Deer RCMP responded to multiple 911 calls in the neighborhood of Oriel Park after reports of gunshots. When police arrived, they found a 15-year-old girl who had been severely assaulted. RCMP arrested three suspects, two boys aged 14 and 15, and a 15-year-old girl. The 15-year-old male is charged with four offenses: aggravated assault, robbery, possession of a weapon, and failing to comply with a release order. The other two are only charged with aggravated assault. Edmonton police are warning Albertans about a fraud investigation after six men were charged for intentionally damaging vehicles during sales to get a lower price. As Cabby Molly-Theron reports, police say this scheme is the latest from an organized group that uses distraction to commit crimes in Edmonton area communities and in Calgary.
0: Police say this investigation showed people using distraction-style tactics to damage vehicles before buying them. Police say they found 13 victims. They believe there could be more victims, and they're searching for more suspects wanted on a province-wide warrant. Investigators say in many cases, the accused buyers would come in a group to someone selling their vehicle. The suspects would then point out faults with the vehicles, at times arguing for hours to get the victim to sell the car at a much lower price than its value. After purchase, many of the vehicles were then registered with forged documents. Some cars were then used to commit other crimes. Some of those crimes were out of province. Investigators say the victims weren't aware of the crimes until police informed them.
1: And once we started exploring the bill of sale, that's when we started finding the fraud, right? The bill of sale was fraudulently drafted. And then we had to backtrack to find the original owner and then get them to give their version of what happened.
0: Constable Shiva Shanmugan says this organized crime is connected to other distracted thefts, such as jewelry, where people approach the victim, distract them with a conversation or even a hug, and then remove the jewelry off the victim. Police say this group of people are transient with limited history. Six men are facing a total of 33 charges, including mischief over $5,000 and uttering a forged document and fraud over $5,000. Police released photos of four of the suspects who remain on province-wide warrants to encourage more victims to come forward. Now, this discovery began all from a traffic stop that took place in October 2025 in South Edmonton. Nine cars have been seized. Police are asking anyone who may know any more information to contact them or Crime Stoppers. Cabby Molly-Theron, Global News.
4: Agriculture producers in southern Alberta keeping a close eye on this year's mountain snowpack. Why the forecast may not be as rosy in some areas as previously predicted. Also tonight, the Canadians who were on the hantavirus-stricken cruise ship are now self-isolating at home. How they're doing and what the captain of the vessel is asking for.
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10: All right, welcome back and happy Monday, because I enjoy the sunshine, Mackenzie.
27: Mm-hmm. I have no plaints. I mean, it was a little bit windy on and off today, but nothing we can't handle.
10: A little breezy, yeah.
27: Yeah, a little breezy, but the temperature is really holding up for us. And that is the case across the province. Really beautiful temperatures. Here's a look at the Calgary area specifically. Overall, you know, we're sitting in those mid to high teen temperatures. So really nice and beautiful. That was likely the high for us today. 15 degrees, you know, 16, 17, give or take, where you were in and around the city. So beautiful, just a little windy. A little bit warmer down south. Lethbridge got up to 20, 19 Drumheller, Brooks, Medicine Hat, and 90 degrees for the capital region as well. Quite warm. 20 out in Lloydminster, 22 up in the northeast for Fort McMurray. Just a little bit cooler along the Rocky Mountain parks, those low teen temperatures. And like I was saying, we did have some stronger winds to contend with today. We saw peak winds around the 10 a.m. hour coming from the north, close to that 60 kilometer per hour mark. So yeah, it was a little bit windy. Did see gusts pretty consistently at that 30 mark throughout most of the day. And tomorrow, we look like we have a similar wind situation on tap. 16 kilometer per hour wind sustained, gusting up to 27. But at least the temperatures will hold up for us. 8 degrees is that trend overnight. And then, like I said, the heat returns. 24 degrees is that expected afternoon high. And we're seeing a lot of orange widespread across Alberta and even into southern Saskatchewan as well. Out west, some of the warmest temperatures across the country tomorrow. 27 down in Lethbridge, Medicine Hat 25. As we take a look at our satellite radar, our radar is picking up some moisture in these low-hanging clouds over our region. It will be kind of hit or miss whether that hits or not in those later evening hours. Tuesday rolls around, mainly sunny skies. Some clouds roll in those evening hours, and it's really not until Wednesday where we see some showers move in through the region. Over the Rockies, the foothills, maybe out east for our area. But overall, really nice and warm and lovely temperatures as we look to the next couple days ahead. Do see a bit of a dip come Thursday. Winds return, 16 Friday, and then come Saturday, probably the coldest day of the week, 6 degrees and heavy showers.
10: Thanks, Mackenzie. Farmers are keeping a close eye on the forecast this spring as experts warn hotter than normal temperatures could put added pressure on an already limited water supply. While long-range forecasts remain uncertain, meteorologists say the coming weeks will set the tone for the season ahead. Jordan Prentice explains.
28: Warm, sunny weather means farmers and producers across southern Alberta are hard at work in their fields, planting their crops for the season ahead.
29: We're just about done seeding.
8: things are going good. There is some moisture there. We've just started turning our irrigation on, so right now it looks good.
28: The next few weeks are crucial for building soil moisture, which sets the stage for the rest of the growing season.
8: We need to have the moisture to get the crop growing to start with and then to get established. Once the crop's established, then it takes moisture again. So we need continuous moisture throughout the growing season. We can control that with our irrigation, but we need Mother Nature to do most of that work for us on our dry land.
28: And although Mother Nature has been more generous with moisture than usual as of late, uncertainty still lies in the forecast ahead.
11: We're seeing the potential for a much warmer summer this summer. And that's showing up in the model data in a much clearer and more certain fashion for this summer.
28: Meteorologists say they're confident in the forecasted warm summer ahead, but long-range precipitation forecasts are much less reliable, meaning moisture conditions can change very quickly.
11: These seasonal forecasts of precipitation are very tricky. And so the skill scores can be less than a coin flip, basically. So we don't place a lot of stock in the precipitation forecast.
28: But for farmers like Dave Bishop, uncertainty is nothing new.
8: We can't predict the weather. You know, if it gets hot and dry, we need lots of moisture. If we don't have the moisture when it's hot and dry, the crops suffer. It's always a worry every year almost.
28: Painting a true picture of resilience, preparing for the worst and hoping for the best.
8: What we just live with as a producer all the time is those factors. Is it going to be hot and dry? Are we going to have a hail event? Is it going to be too wet, too dry, too cold, too hot? It's just all those factors into how we produce a crop and what kind of crop we're going to get. And so we can't control that. So we just deal with it.
28: Jordan Prentice, Global News.
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18: Kazakh said it was clear after Monday's legislative committee meeting, his question will likely not go to the House. It calls for an affirmation Alberta remain part of Canada. He now wants it on the upcoming October referendum.
0: Our Forever Canadian movement is now preparing for a referendum. We kicked off our campaign.
1: They have been ducking accountability at every single step of the way. We always knew that they were trying to drag this out beyond the end of the sitting that we're currently in the legislature.
18: The Premier and MLAs have voiced confusion on the motive of the petition question, saying it appears it was meant to be a referendum vote.
19: What did the 400,000 people that went across the province, Albertans, when they signed their paperwork, what was presented to them?
20: We did have some outstanding questions from committee members. They certainly had more to ask from our experts, and we just look forward as a committee to digesting what we heard.
18: Danielle Smith says the reason why Luke Hasek launched the petition early was so a positive question would be on the referendum.
21: As he felt that if his question went to a referendum, it would block the others. He was very, very clear about his strategy. It was only after he got the signatures that he shifted gears and said that he wanted a vote of the legislature. So he's created that confusion.
22: The committee is expected to meet again, but a date has not been set. Committee Chair Brandon Lundy says it's still a possibility they do choose to call on Luke Hasek for information. Sarah Comedina, Global News.

0: A chance to see the Rocky Mountains brings many to Alberta. This mountain, however, isn't one of them. Neighbors in River Bend tell us this towering trash pile has grown every day for months at the Eco Recycling and Energy Corporation. Eco says what we're seeing is all construction and demolition waste that is diverted from landfills and that none of it is organic. It says it has contracts to sell low-carbon fuel, which is created from construction and demolition waste. But right now, the receivers of its low-carbon fuel are temporarily offline, leading to the on-site storage that you can see along 24th Street. In a statement, its president, Alec McDougall, says the city wants that pile gone, so do we. Adding that the city wants to build, and when you aggressively build, there is waste that is created. We are keeping that out of the landfill. Recycling can be messy, but it's essential work. Some in the area say their quality of life is being impacted.
1: Just a mountain of garbage when it's windy, too, gets swirling, ends up in people's backyards, and yeah, it's not very fun.
0: Now, the city says litigation and enforcement steps are being taken, including injunction proceedings and the issuance of orders pursuant to the Safety Codes Act. As a result of the ongoing legal action, the city couldn't provide any further comment. Eco says the trash should be removed by the end of the month. Craig Malmy, Global News.

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6: Been a steady and careful effort to repatriate passengers from the MV Hondius. Globally, the number of suspected cases and exposures to hantavirus has climbed. Health reporter Catherine Ward explains why doctors say the public should not worry about wider transmission.
7: Chartered planes, full protective gear, and now quarantine measures, passengers who had a ticket on the MV Hondius remain caught in limbo of a vacation that won't end anytime soon. A video of the ship's captain was released Monday.
8: We've all been a part of this voyage, and I wish nothing more to everybody, guests and crew alike, to be able to go home safely and in good health.
7: The four Canadians on board returned Sunday evening to Victoria. They are isolating in British Columbia for a minimum of 21 days.
9: This is a virus that we know. We have had cases here in British Columbia. They're rare. And that's why we're learning about the transmission, particularly person-to-person transmission, which is even more rare. It's not highly transmissible, and we know that too. And it's not what we would consider a disease of pandemic potential.
7: They joined two others in Alberta, three in Ontario, and one in Quebec, some of whom disembarked earlier in the ship's voyage, and others who may have been exposed to hantavirus. On Monday, Ontario's health minister says the people in that province are isolating. Testing is not being done because the individuals are asymptomatic.
10: It may not be the best way to monitor.
7: Dr. Gerald Evans agrees with this approach.
11: The amount of virus that would be present in a person who has no symptoms, who feels well, but maybe has become infected with the virus, the ability to find virus is really, really low based on what we call the sensitivity of the test.
7: Understanding how transmission occurred will be part of the ongoing investigation.
11: We know hantaviruses have the ability to get transmission through just simple contact. If you've touched something and then you touch your eye, your nose, or whatever, a mucous membrane, then you can get the virus transmitted as well. So all of those kind of come into play. Lots of contact, lots of potential different modes of transmission, and that's all facilitated in an enclosed environment like a cruise ship.
7: Catherine Ward, Global News, Toronto.
6: Alberta Health is warning the public about a potential measles exposure in Claire's home. They say the exposure happened in the emergency department of the Claire's Home General Hospital on May 6 between the hours of 1:30 p.m. and 8:15 p.m. If you were at this location during these times, were born after 1970, and have less than two doses of measles vaccine, you may be at an increased risk. 139 measles cases have been reported in the South Zone this year.
12: Health Matters is brought to you in part by Alberta Blue Cross. Right there for moments that matter. ab.bluecross.ca.
6: The high cost of fuel has caused many Canadians to rethink their summer travel plans. And that's not just when it comes to flights. Road trips have become much more expensive, prompting some consumers to cancel plans or opt for destinations closer to home. Heather Yorks West looks at how businesses are bracing for the change.
13: Marie-Claude Provost and her dog Everest have big plans this summer, retracing a summer road trip from Quebec to Yukon in honor of her late dad.
14: I just left Montreal about 10 days ago, and I'm going all the way to Yukon.
15: How did the high cost of gas kind of hit you with this plan?
14: Actually, it's changed my plans a little bit because now I'm going straighter, I guess, to my destination, and instead of doing a big round trip.
13: For RV enthusiasts, the price of gas means every adventure this summer will be a lot more expensive than years before.
16: We're looking forward to camping locally, of course, with gas prices. We're going to stay close by, be a $400 tank when it comes time to fill it up, yeah.
13: According to Gas Buddy, Canadians have gone from paying on average between $1.30 and $1.40 a litre last summer to more than $1.83 a litre now.
17: Instead of taking multiple shorter trips where you're constantly driving back and forth, I think some people may choose one longer stay somewhere close to home, so renting a cabin, spending a full week at the lake. It's really being more intentional with travel this year and making the most of the driving that you are doing.
15: As travelers adjust their plans, destinations that rely on road trip traffic are bracing for impact, expecting fewer customers at a time when the cost of doing business is on the rise.
18: We always paid more for groceries. We always paid more for our supplies. But now fuel charges have gone through the roof. We can be paying thousands of dollars in fuel surcharges just for these big trucks to come all the way down to Waterton to deliver.
13: It's why business owners in Waterton Lakes National Park say they've been offering incentives like food vouchers or a free night stay to keep customers driving down through a season where pump prices are high. Heather Yurex West, Global News, Cochrane, Alberta.
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6: All right, lots of good news to get to on a Monday, starting with the city announcing plans for a new program aimed at reducing barriers and creating quality sports opportunities for Calgary's youth. This newly created sports hub will expand access to inclusive and coach-led sports by bringing lessons and coaching directly into schools and community settings. The program will operate as a collaborative model with the city bringing together local sports organizations with school boards and community partners.
19: Schools, if they're interested in requesting a program, they can reach out through 311. We do collaborate very closely at the district level with both school districts to identify which schools are most in need of opportunities for sport.
6: The Sport Hub was soft launched in the spring of 2025, and over 5,000 youth and teens have already participated. Nice to see this initiative in our city. I get more kids in sports.
20: Mm-hmm, absolutely. I think anyone who's done a sport as a child can say, you know, the lessons they learned and the memories are unforgettable.
6: You take it with you for a lifetime, for sure.
20: Yeah, for sure. All right. And Pro Rodeo is returning to Red Deer. As part of the Canadian Pro Tour, you can catch three nights of action at the Marchant Crane Centrium in Red Deer, May 21st to 23rd. There will be eight CPRA events, world-class athletes, and a whole lot of grit and glory.
21: We are so excited that we're back. That's our theme, that rodeo belongs in Red Deer, and we're back. We have over 567 entries.
20: Of those entries, 140 are barrel racers and 94 breakaway ropers. For more information, you can head to reddeerprorodeo.ca.
6: Good stuff.
20: So much fun. The rodeo is never not a fun time.
6: And this is a good precursor to a lot of these contestants that do end up at the Calgary Stampede, too.
20: Yes,
6: so just getting more rodeo in the province. The wait is finally over as a popular U.S. burger train? A train of burgers opening up. A burger chain opens up in Calgary.
0: I was just thinking about French fries, I think. Shake Shack opening its doors today inside Chinook Center. It was a busy one. Look at that lineup. People lining up to order their favorites. Shake Shack first came to Canada in 2024. This is the first time, though, it has a restaurant in Western Canada, along with signature menu items. Some Alberta exclusives are on the menu as well, including a prairie berry shake made with Saskatoon berries and a frozen custard blended with Pie Junkies salted honey pie. There is also a mural created by local artist Irene Naiman featuring some Calgary landmarks. Are you familiar with Shake Shack? Because I'm trying to wonder, what's on the fries there?
1: I actually don't know. I've had it one time in New York years ago. Mm-hmm. It was good. They're definitely known for their shakes. And looking at that Saskatoon berry one, that one looks pretty good.
0: I'm on board.
1: Yeah, just maybe we'll wait till the line dies down a little.
0: Maybe.
1: Or it might be worth it.
0: Tell me what's on those fries. If you've got a good news story you'd like to share with us, you can email it to us, calgaryviewers@globalnews.ca.
1: Well, here's a peek outside at Carburn Park. This was an excellent shot taken by Marnie. Sure looking like spring out there. I personally love seeing the contrast in this photo, the bright blue sky, and then the trees that are starting to bud and green up. The grass is greening. It's really looking like spring out there. Thanks, Marnie, for sharing that great shot. Here's a look at four points of view in and around our province. Overall, it's quite lovely. Blue skies, sunshine, and really nice mild temperatures. It was a little bit windy for Calgary, Edmonton, and Lethbridge today. Banff, though, doing better on that wind front. Here's a look at our national forecast. Those highs for today, really warm out west, especially down in southern Saskatchewan. Regina notably got up to 25 degrees. A bit cooler, though, as you look through Ontario. Thunder Bay only got up to 8 degrees. 12 for Toronto and Ottawa, so that is below seasonal. And then out in Atlantic Canada, a little bit chilly out there. St. John's only got up to 6 degrees. As we look at those highs for tomorrow, really nice and warm out west. That trend continues, although Thunder Bay and Ottawa still quite cold and seeing heavy showers. 13, 14 for Toronto, Ottawa, Montreal, and 10 and 9 degrees out there for St. John's and Halifax, and seeing some heavy showers. Here's a look at what we're currently tracking through the country. Some heavy showers primarily through southern Saskatchewan and Manitoba, and some heavier showers out in Atlantic Canada hitting St. John's and Halifax. And as we look ahead to the next 24 hours, this system in through southern Manitoba near Winnipeg moves into parts of Ontario, and that's where Thunder Bay is seeing those heavy showers tomorrow. And then more so as we look to end of day Tuesday, heading into Wednesday, Toronto, Ottawa, likely seeing those showers as well. And out in Atlantic Canada, dealing with a decent amount of heavy moisture out there. So we do see a tiny rainfall warning lingering there. Some frost advisories for southern Ontario because they're still seeing some cooler temperatures and really strong winds in southern

0: 31% say the approach is right overall. Earlier this year, the CEO of Enbridge talked about the effect of current world affairs on attitudes towards energy projects.
1: We've gone from years or decades, I've heard the Prime Minister say, lost decade of energy development in Canada to what can we build and how do we get it built, as opposed to we don't need to build.
2: With the price surge in the Middle East, countries in Asia are canceling their plans for LNG import terminals. Countries are accelerating the speed at which they're going to electrify their car fleet, their buses, their trucks, because they're discovering that fossil fuels are not reliable.
0: The survey also shows a notable change in BC's energy priorities since 2019. 59% say economic growth should be the priority, up 16%, while 41% say environmental protection should be the priority. That's down 16%. Coming up tonight, the Alberta River boat about to undergo repairs after leaving families stranded for hours during a Mother's Day cruise. What the owner says about what went wrong.
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0: Mother's Day family event on the Edmonton riverboat turned into a water rescue after the vessel had to sit for hours on the side of the North Saskatchewan River. And as Jasmine King reports, it was all hands on deck to get 200 people off the water.
11: It was supposed to be smooth sailing for Wendy Taylor and her family on Mother's Day.
12: This year, instead of an hour and a half or 2 hour cruise, it was a 7 hour cruise with police and firefighters.
11: They were among the 200 people on the Edmonton riverboat who had to be rescued Sunday afternoon. At first, Taylor says they didn't realize anything was wrong.
12: We were just going along and we stopped, again, no big deal, until we went to the side and saw that the rocks were like right there.
11: The Edmonton Queen's captain deliberately made the decision to beach the boat due to a mechanical issue.
13: We have two stern paddle wheelers on the Edmonton riverboat, and the port one We suspect it was the hydraulic pump that's located in the engine room inside had stopped working.
11: Although stopping the boat was intentional, it wasn't on the itinerary. This meant the 200 passengers had to be rescued. The owners called Edmonton Fire Rescue

0: and they sent crews on the water and land to take the passengers back to shore, but that didn't dull the mood of people on board.
1: Most of them were good, right? Most of them, the bar was still open. Yeah, there was nothing anybody could do, right? So there was no reason to panic.
0: No one was injured in the incident, but the Queen will need some repairs. The goal is to be back up and running by Thursday.
2: The boat is just 30 years old, and like there's different components and various states of upgrades over the last several generations of owners. The last folks that we bought it from were really great. They modernized a lot of things. Some things that didn't need modernizing are now showing their age.
0: And for Taylor, it's an unforgettable Mother's Day.
1: My son and daughter-in-law and the 18-month-old, this was their first time on here with us, and it was like, yay, you'll never forget this one. It was a Mother's Day to remember.
0: Jasmine King, Global News.
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1: A Lethbridge girl is rallying the community for support as she continues to advance in a North American wildlife competition. As Justin Civet reports, win or lose, she's already living out her dream of exploring the animal kingdom and helping connect her family with nature.
2: Spring is blooming opportunity for the Friesen family to explore nature in the Lethbridge River Valley.
3: We bike down here, we come for walks down here, we come visit the nature center. It's an amazing place to be.
2: 7-year-old Olivia is now using her nature experience to compete against other kids from across North America, bringing out two big emotions.
4: Excited and nervous.
2: Ranger Rick, an American magazine affiliated with the National Wildlife Federation, will be selecting one kid to go on an adventure, get highlighted in the magazine, and win $20,000. So far, Olivia's hard work has paid off, receiving enough votes to get into the quarterfinals.
4: We would just make videos, and whoever wanted to vote for me, they would.
5: We are just incredibly grateful and kind of in awe of all of the support we've received.
2: Olivia's love of nature didn't begin out of nowhere.
5: Olivia was actually pretty sick for the first 3 years of her life, and so that moved us into a part of our life where we spent a lot more time outside just to bring healing to her body.
2: And that early exposure is giving Olivia a mission in life.
4: I just want to help everything grow, and I just love animals.
2: Now she's inspiring her whole family.
3: It's been huge even for me to see the community that's come around Olivia, and it's really challenged me to think, oh, I actually want to do some of these things as well. I want to put myself out there and grow a lot more. And I think it's cool that there's a bit of a shared gift in that.
2: Olivia is currently in fifth place in her group. She hopes to win and take her whole family on a trip to her mom's home country, Bolivia.
4: Because we've wanted to go there for like days, years, and all that stuff.
6: If she wins, it feels good for me, and it's going to feel good for her.
2: Voting for this round closes on May 21st. Justin Civet, Global News.
1: Hey, good luck to Olivia.
7: Yes.
1: I love that a snake is her favorite creature. It's not mine.
7: Yeah, I can't say the same.
1: Yeah. I think it's like spiders at the bottom of my list, and then snakes are a close second.
7: Yeah. Oh, yeah, for sure. But, you know, good for her. 7 years old, and she already knows what she wants to do.
1: Good passion. Figuring it out. Yeah.
7: Yeah, I had no idea at 7 years old. Yeah. All right. Here's one final check at the weather. Let's look at that 10-day trend, a beautiful 10-day trend. A little bit chilly on Saturday, but could see some much-needed moisture.
1: All right. We'll take that. Thank you for that, Mackenzie, and thank you for watching at home. Have a good one. We're back at 11.

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2: This is Global News. I'm Russell Skeet. It's partly cloudy and 16 degrees at 7 o'clock. The city is getting set for the most disruptive stage of the Bearspaw feeder main replacement. Crews are now installing cross connections between the existing feeder main and the replacement pipe at 77th Street and 83rd Street Northwest. Then, come June, crews will start digging a trench along 34th Avenue for the new steel pipe. Darren Finney, the city's major projects manager, says there will be rolling detours along 34th Avenue affecting each block for about 2 months.
3: So at each block, they will either access their homes either through the alleys or from the sides. We're working with all the residents and our community business relations group are doing that. So yes, there will be some people who can't access the front of their home.
2: The second stage of work is expected to wrap up in October, with the full pipe set to be operational in December. The work is expected to cost more than $400 million. Hundreds gathered today to say a final goodbye to two young children who were laid to rest. Many who attended said they didn't know the family personally, but were shaken by the tragedy. On April 30th, the bodies of the 5-year-old boy and his 3-year-old sister were found inside a vehicle on 14th Street Northwest, just outside the District 3 police station. Their father is charged with first-degree murder. The trial continued today for two men accused of murder in the shooting death of a Rocky View County employee and attempted murder for the shooting of another man. This is the second week of what's expected to be a 4-week trial for Elijah Strawberry and Arthur Penner. The two men have pleaded not guilty to second-degree murder and attempted murder in the shooting outside of Calgary.
4: Monday afternoon's testimony included a witness who says Arthur Penner flagged him down while he was working in his field on August 7th, 2024. That's the day after the shooting and subsequent shelter-in-place order. He told me a story about waking up in a shed after being on acid, and he said he just had a shirt, pants, and runners, but no socks and no phone and wallet, the witness told court. The witness said he dialed 911 and waited about an hour for RCMP to arrive at his farm, at which point Penner was arrested. Last week, an RCMP officer testified about being called to an irrigation shed a few days after the shooting, which contained a muddy pistol, some socks, and other items. So the Crown is using these small interactions that happened after the shelter in place as a way to establish a timeline for the jury hearing this case. Alyssa Carpenter, Global News.
2: Nine demonstrators from the 2024 pro-Palestine protest at the U of C are suing the school, the city, and Calgary police for damages. They're alleging excessive force and a breach of rights in the police action to dismantle the encampment in May of 2024. Plaintiff Wessam Cooley says their lawsuit alleges police knew protesters were already preparing to leave when they came in with riot gear.
5: The protesters, in fact, agreed to dismantle the encampment. They had packed up, every single tent was packed up by the time the police attacked. And yet, despite the fact that the encampment had been entirely packed up by the students, the police decided to attack them anyway and left several people with lasting injuries.
2: The plaintiffs claim they suffered injuries, psychological trauma, and criminalization for exercising their constitutional rights. The protest was a push for the UFC to disclose and divest of any financial ties with Israel. The UFC says it will review any statement of claim received through the courts and respond as appropriate. CPS says it has not been formally served. Residents living near the Eco Recycling and Energy Corporation plant in southeast Calgary are expressing concerns over the ever-growing pile of material being stored at the site. Matthew McMichael and his family live in nearby Riverbend and say the mountain of trash has been growing for months.
6: Yeah, 6 months to 18 months. It's slowly gotten, because there's a berm out front, and it's, I don't think it's supposed to go higher than that berm, and it's double the size now.
2: Echo says it has contracts to sell low-carbon fuel it creates from construction and demolition waste. Right now, the receivers of the low-carbon fuel have been temporarily offline, leading to on-site storage. In a statement, Echo President Alec McDougall says the city wants that pile gone, and so do we. Adding, the city wants to build, and when you aggressively build, there's waste that's created. We're keeping a lot of that out of the landfill. Recycling can be messy, but it's essential work. The company says the trash will be removed by the end of the month. In sports, just a lone game in the NHL playoffs tonight with Colorado and Minnesota for game four of their second round series. Wild lead this one 1-0 in the second period. Avs lead the series 2-1. And in the majors, Toronto Blue Jays trail the Tampa Bay Rays 7-3 in the sixth inning. Environment Canada Calgary weather, partly cloudy this evening with a chance of showers, clearing overnight, a low of 5, sunny and 22 tomorrow, clouds, a good chance of showers, 23 on Wednesday. It's 16 degrees, breaking news when it happens. Our next scheduled update at 7:30. I'm Russell Skeet.
0: Not just sports scores, not just highlights, people and our love of the game. Sports Talk with Jock Wilson.
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7: Well, unless you're a fan of the Carolina Hurricanes, things are getting pretty interesting in the Stanley Cup playoffs. Yeah, the Canes, they are cruising. They haven't lost yet in these playoffs. They eliminated Ottawa in four straight games. They disposed of the Flyers in four straight games. So the Canes are already through to the final four in the Stanley Cup playoffs. But every other series in the second round is very, very intriguing right now. Like the game going on tonight, Colorado in Minnesota. The Avs had a great start to this game tonight. And then a dumb play by Avs defenseman Josh Manson. He gets a four-minute minor for an attempted butt end. Now, if it was a true butt end, he would have had a five-minute major and kicked out of the game. The Avalanche got off to a really good start in this game, but then Josh takes the stupid penalty, and the Wild score a power play goal. And just like that, Minnesota has sort of taken a little bit of momentum in game number four tonight. So will this series be tied up at two apiece heading back to Colorado? Or will the Avalanche come back and take a 3-1 series lead? Hey, the Avalanche are a better team, but right now, Minnesota, they're playing pretty well at home, so we'll see how that one plays out. Of course, last night, the Anaheim Ducks take care of the Vegas Golden Knights, so that series is tied up at two apiece. And then, of course, the other one in the East, the Montreal Canadiens, and I find this so intriguing. The Montreal Canadiens really were not very good in game one. We talked about that with our NHL insider. And all of a sudden, the Montreal Canadiens have looked really, really good in the last couple of games, and they win again. They take a 2-1 series lead, and the momentum is now with the Montreal Canadiens. And it's interesting because the one play that everybody is talking about in that game yesterday, Beck Malenstein. I don't know if you watched that game or not, but it was a vicious, vicious run on Jacob Dobish. And you know, sometimes I will cut a player some slack thinking, hey, it's a fast game. You're taught to drive to the net. But Beck had no intention of slowing down. Beck had one thing on his mind, and that was to hurt Jacob Dobish. A scumbag hockey, as some of the Montreal Canadiens called it. Beck Malenstein did not get suspended by the NHL Department of Player Safety today, but he was given the max fine. Was it enough? We're going to have to ask that question to our NHL insider, Craig Button. Craig Button will join us just after 7:30 tonight as he joins us twice a week for our friends at Tom's House of Pizza, serving Calgarians pizza made to perfection since 1963. That's the Hockey Talk. That is coming your way just after 7:30 tonight. But since we are starting a brand new week, we got a brand new contest for Le Petit Chef giveaway at the Element Hotel, a dining experience with Le Petit Chef. So here's the deal. Last week, as you know, we gave away five code words during the week. And then on Friday, you had to go to our website, qrcalgary.com, and register the five code words. Congratulations to Antoinette of Cochrane. Antoinette was the winner of week number one for Le Petit Chef and Family, a dining experience for four, valued at $500 at the Element Hotel. So we're doing it again this week. So take note, because I'm not going to do what I did last week, and that was to recap all week the words of the day, the code word of the day. The code word tonight, and I'll give it to you a couple of times, is taste. Boy, that really tastes well. Taste is the code word tonight. And then we have another code word tomorrow, Wednesday, Thursday, and Friday heading into the long weekend. On Friday, you'll need to take all five code words to our website, go to the contest page, And the winner will be announced, I guess, this week or next week on Tuesday morning with Sarah on QR Mornings. The next code word will come your way tomorrow morning with Sarah Crosby. Angela Cocott on Connect will also have a code word for you at 3 o'clock and at 5 o'clock as well. And, of course, I will tomorrow night as well. Okay. Stampeder training camp is underway. Hard to believe we are less than a week away from the first preseason game for the Calgary Stampeders. Not a lot of time to fine-tune your craft if you are a rookie of this football club. The first preseason game is always difficult, isn't it? You know, Dave Dickinson has the luxury to dress a lot of players. You've got a home crowd that you have to take care of, so you would like to get some of your veteran players in there, but not very long, not very much, because it really is about evaluating the younger players. And, of course, you're going to have to find out if Josh Love can be your true number two quarterback. Is he going to be pressed by any of the other young quarterbacks? There's lots of good young players that the coach is intrigued with, and we're going to get our first look at the 2026 Calgary Stampeders a week from today. Actually, it's an afternoon game, a 1 o'clock start at McMahon Stadium. That means our pregame show, Dave McIver and myself, we're going to be on the air at 11:30 in the morning, live from McMahon Stadium. Our play-by-play team is back as well, Mark Steven and Greg Peterson. So, yeah, if you're not doing anything on Holiday Monday, head on down to McMahon Stadium. Check out the 2026 edition, the preseason edition of your Calgary Stampeders. And speaking of that, head coach and general manager Dave Dickinson, well, he had a chance to meet the media earlier today. His training camp is underway, and I thought he gave a pretty good assessment of what's going on.
8: It was grow. So, like, I mean, everyone should just try to be better. Coaches, players, just grow. And with that, you know, sometimes, you know, you're growing pains, and we know that this is going to get tougher and harder each and every day. Be open to new ideas. Even if you had a good year last year, grow, get better. And obviously, you know, another guy's chasing down your job, so you're going to have to be better in order to make this team. So we're not really going on questions right now. We're just trying to make sure each and every one of us gets better and grows and finds a way to be a better person, best version of the self. So we can do that, you know, I think our team will be a good team.
9: Obviously, the Grey Cup's here in November. I mean, how much is that talked about? I mean, sure, these guys are motivated, but that just add an extra layer, I think, to this season for you and for them?
8: I think it does right now, but I think it'll be pretty it'll be easy to just focus on the day. But right now, yeah, you come in, everyone's talking about it, and you can feel a little bit, you know, like it'd be nice to be there, of course. But then they'll understand that the path is a mystery. We don't know what it's going to be, but we want to be a resilient team that finds ways to keep moving forward. So kind of the same message. I get it right now. We're going to talk about the Grey Cup. I know November 15th, I want to be coming out of that locker room with the guys, and I sure hope we can do that. But in order to look forward, you got to kind of look where we're at. And for us, let's make sure we handle today. We've kind of, I think our guys feel that. There's a heavy competition already. I can tell the rookies are good players. So, you know, it's always when competition is there, you better pay attention to what you're doing today. And I think the guys did that.
10: Hey, some transactional stuff. Bailey Devine-Scott goes to the sixth game, and neither Flo nor Reggie were on the field. Any updates on all of them there?
8: Well, yeah, unfortunately, Bailey got hurt like a couple, I don't know, maybe a week ago, as he was already here. So we weren't expecting that. But it doesn't look like he'll be ready for a bit. So we're certainly just that for us, what we do to get a roster spot. And the other two, we already knew they were in our category of what we call injured vet. That just means they haven't had their physicals yet. You know, both are progressing well, but certain days are given, they're having some problems. So we want to make sure that when they're healthy and they're ready to go, again, we would like them back for week one, both. Let's see what happens. But you know what? Your body's your body, and no one's going to outwork either one of those guys. They're going to work extremely hard, but your body has to respond to what you're doing. And then, you know, the negative, too, is both guys don't live here, so you're not sure how they're doing. And if you could be proactive and, you know, do some things for them in the off season, whether that's medically, injections, things to help them, you know, we definitely flew Flo up, and we feel like he's doing a great job. We weren't able to see Reggie a bunch, and we do feel like he's got a few things we need to take care of before we can get out on the field.
11: Any particular surprises from rookie camp that stood out for you?
8: Performance-wise, no, I was pretty impressed with how knowledge-based and how, you know, some of them we got right after the NFL draft. They hadn't had any meeting at all, but they came in and they're grinding it out and they're finding ways. I think we know what we're doing now. That's pretty much the case always day one and two. And then around day three or four, that's when it maybe the overload comes in a little bit. So let's see how they respond. But so far, so good. The guys know what they're doing. They're looking like they're comfortable out there. They're not overwhelmed. They know it's great competition, but they're up to the challenge.
11: Can I just ask about Josh Love and new opportunity for him? How's he doing?
8: All the quarterbacks, I think, are competing hard. And, you know, some throws are better than others, some decisions better than others. But looks very comfortable in the huddle. Leadership is there. It's just want to see progress. And he knows an opportunity is there with PJ stepping away. So, you know, excited for that, and just understand though every day is a new day. Compete and do what you can to get better.
12: My guess is we're going to see a lot of Josh Love in that first preseason game against the Saskatchewan Roughriders on Holiday Monday, which is just over a week away. Speaking of Josh Love, Mark had a chance to chat with the Stampeder quarterback earlier today.
11: How is it coming in here, and how is it with change of circumstances here?
13: It's been a good offseason. It's been a good program, and building on what we did last year and meeting with some of the guys, and it was really beneficial with Vernon and all the guys coming out to California again, so working down there. But yeah, just trying to keep building and build off of last year.
11: I was going to say, the era of familiarity too, you can kind of not learn as much, but just jump right in there and refine things.
13: Yeah, definitely. I feel really comfortable. I know the circumstances coming in, and like I said, just keep trying to build, know what I know, and we have a great coaching staff. Adding Jarius is awesome. He's a great coach, and I'm just trying to continue to learn from Vernon, be there for him, and bit off last year.
11: Yeah, a lot of offensive continuity. I mean, a couple changes here and there, that's life, but it's much of the same group.
13: Yeah, talking about, continue to build, we have so many guys coming back, and talking to guys in the locker room, it's not normal for that, so like I said, we're just continuing trying to build off last year. Continuity is great, and, it's really a brotherhood here.
12: Bottom line is Josh Love did start one game for the Stampeders last year. It was the Toronto game. Was he great? No. But, is there room for improvement? It's not like he's a snot-nosed rookie because, he's an older quarterback. He has played professionally in the UFL. So, he's going to have to step up and take his game to another level, and we'll see what happens. And I am curious to see what he can do against the Saskatchewan Roughriders. It'll be a rookie lineup for the Saskatchewan Roughriders, but still, it's an opportunity for Josh Love to really strut his stuff this Holiday Monday. I want to get back to Reggie Bagleton and Flora Milade. Now, both had very serious injuries, obviously, last year. Reggie, it happened early. And, this was supposed to be the comeback season, but, he had the surgery. He had pins put in. And, well, just remember what he told me on Sports Talk with Jock when I did talk to him. I guess this was probably back in January.
14: I have plates and screws. I ended up getting a procedure that week. Slow rehab process ever since. And just allowing that new area, I'm getting my body used to that new area and learning to be me again, that explosive guy. I'm there. It hurts. I mean, it's hard. It's hard. The process is hard. Anything new is hard.
12: Anything new is hard. And obviously, this is not an easy injury to come back from if you're Reggie Bagleton. And the same could be said for Flora Milade. Flora Milade, we never expected to start, week number one. Reggie, we were hopeful. We were optimistic. But that is obviously not the case. If you can have Flo in full speed by the second half of the season, I think you would be very, very happy as a Calgary Stampeder organization. They're going to probably have to play the first six without Flo or Milade. And what is going to be Reggie's status? We're just going to have to wait and see. Hey, we'll take a break here on Sports Talk with Jock, one of the newest receivers, hopefully picking up some of the slack for Reggie Bagleton. Dejon Brissett, we're going to hear from him when we come back.
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7: It is still early in the Major League Baseball season, but boy, the Tampa Bay Rays, they are looking like they are for real. The Jays certainly having their troubles against the Tampa Bay Rays this year, whether it's in the Trop or, you know, in Toronto. Because in Toronto tonight, Kevin Gausman, well, he had a tough night. He got lit up early. Only went 4 2/3 of an inning. He gave up 10 hits, 7 runs, 6 earned. The Blue Jays right now are getting spanked 8-3 by the Tampa Bay Rays. That game is at Sky Dome. The Colorado Avalanche have just evened things up.
12: against the Minnesota Wild. That game is in the second period. Former Flame Nazem Kadri gets the goal, his second of the playoffs. And that series, well, Avalanche lead 2-1. Minnesota looking to even it up tonight with a win. But right now it's a 1-1 hockey game. More hockey talk coming your way in just a couple of minutes, because we're going to hook up with our NHL insider, Craig Button. We'll do that for Tom's House of Pizza, serving Calgarians pizza made to perfection since 1963. But as promised, the newest member of the Calgary Stampeders, Dejan Brissett, his first camp with the red and white, and he's excited about it.
0: Yes, sir. It was great. You know, I feel part of the team. I feel welcome. The guys are pretty cool, and we communicate pretty well, and I feel like I fit right in.
2: Dave was saying they're trying to figure out what you're best at. What do you think you're best at?
0: I would say I'm a jack of all trades. You know, I could play every position. I could play all five. You know, I could stretch the field, get downfield, jump up and go get the ball. I can also block as well. A little bit of everything, but I would say probably, you know, running down the field and going up and getting it.
10: How was it, when Calgary contacted you? Because their decision this offseason was to keep players internally. They didn't go after too many free agents, yet they targeted you.
0: It's an honor. You know, they have a great thing going on. We have a great thing going on here, and I'm just happy to be a part of it. I was very excited once I got the call, and, you know, once the deal was settled, you know, I was ready to go.
3: We heard from Coach that obviously you were with Ryan Dinwiddie, kind of knows the system, kind of worked a similar system. Do you feel the same way? Is it kind of similar to what you were doing in Toronto?
0: Yeah, definitely. It's very similar. There's some differences with, like, the words and the positions, but for the most part, it's pretty much the same thing, and, you know, I'm flowing right in.
3: Tell me some of the teammates that you have out here. Like, did you have anybody that you were close with, any relationships before joining the Stamps?
0: Yeah, I played with Flo for a while in the other organization. You know, Clark is a Toronto guy from Brampton, so we've done some work together. And then I worked out with the guys in L.A., got with VA, got with the other receivers and Millsy. And, you know, we gelled out there, and so we're just carrying it on to training camp.
3: I'm sure you've heard of Vernon before coming here. Yeah. Is it kind of as advertised when you get in the huddle with him?
0: Absolutely. High energy, you know, and you can see it from the other sideline. He's just an energy guy, and he brings it every play, and he does here, whether it's in the weight room, in the locker room, in walkthrough, he's the same guy.
12: I remember when the Calgary Stampeders signed Dejan Brissett, and I had him on Sports Talk with Jock, and I said, so what was the attraction to Calgary? And he said, well, Flo was the biggest recruiter. Flo Remolade, because they were teammates together in Toronto, won a Grey Cup championship together. And I guess Flo was telling Dejan, get your butt to Calgary, man. We got something cooking here in Calgary. So good for Flo to get that in. And Dave Dickinson basically said it right away. Dave Dickinson said, hey, we targeted one person in free agency, and we wanted to add to our Canadian depth. Of course, the Stampeders had already lost the Moose, Damian Alford, to the NFL. And so, you know, and they knew that Reggie Bagleton wasn't going to probably be healthy at the start of the season. So this is a big body, a good target, and, you know, hopefully we'll develop some early chemistry with Vernon Adams. We'll see how that certainly plays out, you know, for the Calgary Stampeders. And again, we're going to get our first look at the red and white on Holiday Monday, just a week from today. 1 o'clock kickoff at McMahon Stadium. The pregame show is on the air here at QR Calgary at 11:30 in the morning. Dave McIver and I will be hosting. Dave will be back on the sidelines. I'll do the pregame show also with our outstanding color commentator, Greg Peterson. And then Mark Steven will have play-by-play action just after 1 o'clock in the afternoon. Okay, that's your football story for a Monday night. When we come back, we're talking hockey with our NHL insider, Craig Button, right after the news at the bottom of the hour.
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13: This is Global News. I'm Russell Skeet. It's partly cloudy and 16 degrees at 7:30. The replacement of the failing Bear's Paw feeder main is now getting to a very disruptive part of the work. Crews have begun to install cross sections between the existing feeder main and the replacement pipe at 77th Street and 83rd Street Northwest. In June, the city will start digging a trench along 34th Avenue for the new steel pipe. Hundreds gathered today to say a final goodbye to two young children who were laid to rest on April 30th. The bodies of the 5-year-old boy and his 3-year-old sister were found inside a vehicle on 14th Street Northwest, just outside the District 3 police station. Their father is charged with first-degree murder. 9 demonstrators involved in a pro-Palestinian encampment at the U of C 2 years ago have launched a lawsuit against the university, Calgary police, and the city. They're alleging excessive force and a breach of rights in the police action to dismantle the encampment. Partly cloudy, chance of showers this evening, clearing overnight, a low of 5, sunny and 22. Tomorrow, clouds, a good chance of showers, 23 on Wednesday. It's 16 degrees. Breaking news when it happens. Our next scheduled news at 8. I'm Russell Skeet.
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11: And boy, do we have some hockey news to break down tonight here on Sports Talk with Jock. We may as well start with the game in action in Minnesota, the Wild and the Avalanche. And of course, everybody is talking about Josh Manson. Josh Manson returns to the lineup, and he made an impact early. Not in a good way, a negative impact, as he was assessed a 5-minute major for butt ending. However, they went to video review and they basically said there was, well, it wasn't an intentional butt end. It was an attempted butt end. So they lowered it to a double minor. Scott McCarron, who was the player that got butt-ended, was on with P.K. Subban during the intermission, and he said, hey, you've played against Josh. He's a dirty player. He always has been. Surprised me he only got away with a 4-minute penalty. I'm happy he's still in the game. I think he said that facetiously. Craig Button, what do you think? Josh Manson, did he get away with one there?
12: I think the action of a butt-end is when you take your stick and you slide your hand up to deliver it. They were entangled there, and Manson had a stick on the wrong side, and he was trying to push off, and the stick caught him. I don't think that deserved a major penalty.
11: Okay,
12: I would have been shocked if it got a major penalty.
11: And I think I called him Scott McCarron. I was thinking golf. Scott McCarron has won the Rogers Charity Open here in Calgary. Michael, yeah. McCarron is who I was thinking about, but anyway, he was still pretty outspoken.
12: There's nothing wrong with being outspoken. And like, people sit down and say he's a dirty player. Like just ask anybody who doesn't want Josh Manson on their team.
11: Well,
12: I want him on my team.
11: That's a great point. That's a great point. And I'm going to segue. We'll get back to the game in a second, but I'll segue to the Montreal game last night, because if you want to talk dirty plays, and I don't know how you feel about Beck Malenstein, but you know, his running of Jacob Dobish last night, and sometimes I'll give players the benefit of the doubt, to Craig, because it's a fast game, you're taught to drive to the net. The Montreal players called it scumbag hockey. Beck Malenstein did get fined by the NHL today. As far as I'm concerned, he was lucky he didn't get suspended. To me, and again, this is my opinion, it looked like he was trying to injure the goaltender for sure.
12: Well, you know, Jock, he should have been suspended for a game.
11: Yeah, I agree.
12: Like, first of all, as a player, and the way everybody talks, and I'm going to say everybody, I'm talking about the importance of protecting the goaltenders, right? He went in there with intent. He went in there with malice. And, you know, you can say, oh, yeah, I'm just trying to go to the net. No, no. Beck Malenstein going to the net to try to score a goal, You know, if you recall many years ago, I remember Kevin Sawyer was playing for the Anaheim Ducks, and he ran Mike Vernon. And he said, I was just going for the puck. Well, first of all, if there was a puck there, you wouldn't have been able to put it into the net if it was 15 feet wide. Beck Malenstein falls into the same category. That to me is reprehensible behavior.
4: Mm-hmm. Mm-hmm. And you know, the fact that he got off with the, you know, and I know you've been supportive of NHL player safety, but sometimes you just have to shake your head because you're going, man, you really could make a statement here, you know, on this player. And I thought this was an opportunity to do it. And as I say, a one game suspension is a hefty suspension.
12: Josh, you just nailed it. Okay. To me, you absolutely nailed it. You could have sent a message and said, we're not only protecting goaltenders, don't think you're going to get away with this type of play.
4: Right.
12: I don't think it's just about punishing the players. I think it's also about the punishment leading to a greater deterrent. That's where you just nailed it to me.
4: Mm-hmm.
12: That's where they missed. And again, I support the Department of Player Safety. I support the referees. I think in the vast majority, they get it right. That doesn't mean I agree with them on everything. That doesn't mean they agree with me on everything. But I think that, to your point, that's the opportunity to say we're not tolerating. Because you can't sit down and say, yeah, we want to make sure we protect the goaltenders, and you allow that play to occur?
4: It is so true. And hey, I get it. Jacob Dobish has been a great story for the Montreal Canadiens in these playoffs. You know, they don't beat Tampa Bay without Jacob Dobish. And, you know, and it's funny because after game one, remember Craig was saying, wow, this Montreal team's going to have to pick it up because they got totally outplayed in game one. And the tide has certainly turned in this series. You got to give Martin St. Louis and the Habs some credit here.
12: Well, the playoff hockey, Jock, is about learning as you go. Yeah, you know, I don't know who, I've heard the comment many times. You're the winner, you learn. And so the Montreal Canadiens did not win game one. They were back on their heels quite a bit of that game. And now you have to find a way to turn the tables. And the adjustments that are made, you know, based on what you just went through, are really important for success come playoff time. And I think that's Montreal learned those lessons. And now it's up to Buffalo to show that maybe they can apply some of the lessons they've learned. Because as of right now, in these last two games, Montreal has really badly outplayed the Buffalo Sabres.
4: Without a doubt.
12: And Buffalo scored, 53 seconds into the game in game three?
4: Mm-hmm.
12: And you'd think about it, you know, okay, that's a good start. And then after that, I mean, when Newhook finally scored to make it 1-1, I mean, Montreal had some really good chances and some really good play. So to me, the Buffalo's getting pushed back, which is what they did in game one. Montreal's getting a really good job of pressing up and not letting them get moving and making plays to the net and being rewarded for those plays.
4: Well, it's just like Montreal is such a fun young team to watch. We saw that against Tampa Bay, and because they're so young, they probably don't know better, you know, Craig, because no one gave them a chance against Tampa Bay, and here they win a game seven, and you know, after a tough game one, they've just played well, and that crowd in Montreal, like that is what playoff hockey is all about. That's what we're missing here in Calgary, because that's fun.
12: Yeah, I'm going to disagree with you about one thing.
4: What's that?
12: That was a pick'em series with Tampa Bay. They both had 106
4: points. Well, that is true. That is, but you look at the experience for Tampa Bay. Well, you look at the experience, and I think, if I remember correctly, Craig Button picked Tampa Bay to win that series.
12: Yeah, I did, but I said it was a pick'em series.
4: I know you did.
12: I said it was a pick'em series. And again, but it was one of those things. I did pick Tampa Bay, but, you know, on the slightest of margins. So, you know, there is no arena that is better than the Bell Center.
4: Yeah.
12: There just isn't. There's good arenas. There's great environments. The best environment in the National Hockey League is the Bell Center.
4: Mm-hmm.
12: Montreal. And it goes up about five notches come playoff time.
4: It is so true. And hey, you know what? Buffalo is going to be in tough in game four because they got to play that game in Montreal. You know, we talked about Carolina last Thursday, and we're just not taking Carolina for granted anymore because that's a really good hockey club. They had no trouble with Ottawa. They had no trouble with Philadelphia. You know, some people will say, oh man, they're not going to play for 2 weeks before they play a game. But hey, we know the Stanley Cup playoffs, it's a grind. So if you can give your body a rest, it's going to give you a big advantage moving forward, I think, if you're Carolina.
12: I couldn't agree with you more, Jock. And when you watch this team play, and I know they've been to the conference final a few times, you know, got upended by Florida, got upended by the Tampa Bay Lightning a few years back. And you know, it's easy to, at times, you know, maybe underestimate them. I don't think you can underestimate this team right now. They're complete. They're deep. They are a team that is able to really force you and pressure you into all kinds of discomfort and then ultimately mistakes. When I watch Carolina play, and I looked at it this way, I go, how can you get them unsettled? How can you get them back on their heels through eight games? I mean, there's little stretches that Ottawa showed, some stretches where Philadelphia showed. Obviously, they won some overtime games. But I haven't seen a team that has, been uncomfortable in with respect to the opponent showing anybody, hey, here's a template for beating them. And I mean, I'll be shocked if they're not the Eastern Conference champion, Josh.
4: The way it's looking, I think you're right. And kudos to Freddie Anderson because, you know what, he's played really well.
12: He has played well. You got three lines that are good. You got a defense group that is good. And everybody works together. You know, it goes without saying, you have to be in sync. You have to, you know, whether you're on the power play, penalty killing, forechecking, back checking, whatever it is, you got to be in sync. But that team is in sync, and it doesn't matter who's out on the ice. They are all as one, you know, with respect to the purpose and how everybody gets connected to each other.
4: I don't think anybody's counting out the Anaheim Ducks just yet. You know, they knocked off the Edmonton Oilers, and now they're up against another big veteran team in the Vegas Golden Knights. Now, I know Mark Stone goes down with an injury. That was a big win for Anaheim last night. We got a series there, Craig.
12: This series could be 3-1 Anaheim.
4: It could. You're right.
12: Vegas has only played one good game in the series. That was their Game 3 win. The other thing, I mean, they won Game 1. Not a game you go, geez, yeah, we're going to put that up in a museum of fine art for performance. Badly outplayed in Game 2. I thought they were outplayed for long stretches of Game 4. So Vegas is going to have to find their game. One of the things that Anaheim does really, really well is that they attack you with speed, and they play at such a high tempo with skill. Well, like the Carolina Hurricanes, to me, are so good. The pressure that they use forces into mistakes, and then they're able to take advantage of it. When I watch Anaheim, I see them doing it at a high level with skill, and I start to think about what's this team going to look like in a couple of years' time, because not only do they have skill and speed, they got size. And now they can just really bear down on you. And now that becomes a real challenge for any team that plays against them. We saw them overwhelm the Edmonton Oilers. And right now, the Vegas Golden Knights have not looked like a team that has it under control against this team.
4: You know, I know a lot of Flames fans like to look at that Anaheim model and say, geez, that's where the Flames need to be in a few years. And, you know, just to remind people, Anaheim did miss the playoffs 8 years in a row. So it doesn't happen overnight, I guess, is the word of caution to Flames fans out there.
12: Well, Jock, you know, turnarounds don't happen overnight. Overnight successes just aren't anything that you can look back at and go, geez, where did that eight? You look at the Anaheim Ducks for an example. Mm-hmm. Yeah, this 8 year turnaround. Yeah, an overnight 8 year turnaround. Yeah, and it doesn't. Young players need time to mature. Young players need time to understand. They need support around them. And keep in mind, you draft a young player, so he's 18. Then you draft another 18-year-old the next year. Now you have an 18 and a 19-year-old. Then you draft another 18-year-old. Now you have an 18, 19, and 20-year-old. Like, give me a break. You're not winning with three 18, 19, and 20-year-olds. You got to take your time with it. Allow them to mature. Allow them to grow. Support them and be patient. And, like, Jock, it starts at the ownership level. Like, ownership, and I'm not talking about the Flames, I'm talking in a general sense. Ownership gets in the way of trying to mess up the what I call the natural laws of maturity, physical, mental, and emotional.
4: Well, that's a good segue to the Toronto Maple Leafs. He's our NHL insider, Craig Button, brought to you by Tom's House of Pizza, serving Calgarians pizza made to perfection since 1963. Color me not shocked, Shane Doan leaves the Leafs today. Of course, his contract was expiring. I don't think anybody in the hockey world did not see this one coming, because everybody thought it was coming. We know this history between John Chajka and Shane Doan. I think Shane Doan is going to be a good hockey person. He was a great hockey player. You know, from a management perspective, I know the Canucks have asked for permission to talk to him. Where do you see Shane Doan's next step in the National Hockey League?
12: I'm not sure, Josh, but let me

0: and learning and growing and not thinking that I'm just going to come in and I'm just going to automatically, you know, take on a role. He wants to learn because he wants to be good. And John Chaker ran him out of Arizona. And you're right. I mean, like, you think about Shane Doan and quality of person he is, and you think, how can this happen in Arizona? Shane Doan wasn't going to stay in Toronto.
1: No.
0: I mean, and Shane will be as polite and as courteous as anybody saying he needed new things, right? I mean, imagine that. You lose a Shane Doan for a John Chaker.
1: Oh, I see Nate MacKinnon just took a puck in the face. Lots of blood on the ice. Hopefully he'll get stitched up and will return to the Colorado Avalanche lineup tonight. In saying that, you know, there's so much speculation around, you know, Austin Matthews, Craig Berube. I'm asking you to speculate here, Craig, and I know you don't like to do that very often, but where do you see Austin Matthews' future? Do you see it long-term in Toronto or no?
0: I would have to say no. Mm-hmm. And so what's long? We know he's got 2 years left on his contract.
1: Right.
0: You know, and that's something that's, you know, that's the reality of it. But Austin Matthews controls his destiny. Austin Matthews decides if he wants to stay there long term, if he doesn't, and nobody else has a say in it. Not the Toronto Maple Leafs, not anybody else. Only Austin Matthews has that determination. But Austin's a competitor. Austin wants to win. Austin's been, like, to me, he had an off year, and that's okay. The Toronto Maple Leafs didn't have a good year. He's a great player. There's no question in my mind, most teams in the league would be interested in Austin Matthews. And Austin's got to assess what gives him a chance to be at his very best. And Austin's not looking to just be, you know, helicoptered in and dropped into a winning situation. He wants to be a difference maker. And I think that he can be, and I think that given an opportunity, that we'll see him compete, just like we're for success, just like we're seeing Mitch Marner now in Vegas.
1: Yeah.
0: So to me, without saying, it's hard. So if long-term is 2 years, no. The long-term might be 2 months.
1: Yeah, well, you know what? And again, I'm not close enough to the situation. You hear all the Toronto media talking, maybe a rift between himself and Craig Berube. I don't know what to read into it, but I agree. I don't see it as a long-term situation for Austin Matthews in Toronto, but I've been wrong before, so we'll see.
0: Well, how it plays out. The bottom line is, people talk about rifts, right? Like, Craig Berube's a good man and everything. I mean, there's going to be times when player doesn't agree with coach doesn't agree with player. You work through those things. Craig Berube's got a record of success, and Austin Matthews has a record of success. Good people, competitive people work through and reconcile those types of differences. So people can talk all they want about risks and whatnot. I don't buy it. I don't buy it. If you're running away from a risk, then that tells you about the person, whether it be a coach or a player. And I don't see it from either one of those guys.
1: Yeah, I love that. On that note, we'll call it a night. Mr. Button, thanks as always. You have a great night.
0: You too, Jock.
1: Craig Button, our NHL insider for Tom's House of Pizza. We'll come back and wrap things up. This is Sports Talk with Jock.
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8: 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Blue Jays are down to their last life. They're heading to the bottom of the ninth. They have come back a little bit, 8-5, the Tampa Bay Rays leading that game. And in the second intermission, Colorado, Minnesota tied at one. That does it for a Monday night here on Sports Talk with Jock. Thank you so much for listening. Remember, new season of Stampeder football starts on holiday Monday. Stamps and the Riders, 1 o'clock kickoff next Monday, 11:30 for the pregame show. I'll be back with you tomorrow night. Same time, same place.
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17: This is Global News. I'm Russell Skeet. It's partly cloudy and 16 degrees at 8 o'clock. The replacement of the failing Bear's Paw feeder main is progressing and is now getting to a very disruptive part of the work. Crews have begun to install cross sections between the existing feeder main and the replacement pipe at 77th Street and 83rd Street Northwest. And in June, the city will start digging a trench along 34th Avenue for the new steel pipe. That work is expected to be done in October. Infrastructure Services GM Michael Thompson says it's deemed the fastest approach, but it will include significant impacts to residents.
18: We had to move forward with that Stage B open cut method. Just from a timing perspective, we are very focused on getting this replacement pipe completed by December of this year.
17: Those impacts will include traffic detours, noise, dust, and temporary parking restrictions. The city kicked off work on the replacement feeder main earlier this year. On an accelerated timeline, it's expected to cost more than $400 million. University of Calgary, the City of Calgary Police, and the city have been named in a lawsuit alleging excessive force and breach of rights in a protest 2 years ago. The U of C allowed the pro-Palestinian protest in May of 2024, but said anyone who stayed overnight would be considered trespassing. The nine plaintiffs allege police knew the protesters were already packing up and getting set to go when they arrived with riot gear. Plaintiff Katie Anderson says 2 years later, she's still feeling the effects of a concussion.
19: They hit me on the head with a baton and their shield. They pushed me to the ground. A bike was pushed into me. I had bruises all over my legs. They shot pellet guns, like tear gas guns.
17: The plaintiffs claim they suffered injuries, psychological trauma, and criminalization for exercising their constitutional rights. U of C says it will review any statement of claim received through the courts and respond as appropriate. CPS says it has not been formally served. A giant wall of trash that can be seen along 24th Street Southeast at the Echo Recycling and Energy Corporation is causing issues for nearby residents. Echo says it has contracts to sell low-level or low-carbon fuel it creates from construction and demolition waste. Right now, the receivers of its low-carbon fuel have been temporarily offline, leading to on-site storage. Matthew McMichael says he and his family's quality of life is being impacted.
20: You go there, and we've mentioned it to them before, but they're like, it's free dump for people who live in Riverbend. So that's kind of their like, well, you get to use this for free, so shoe on kind of thing. Just a mountain of garbage when it's windy too, gets swirling, ends up in people's backyards. Yes, you do smell it. It's definitely when it's like this time of year, cold, hot, back and forth.
17: The city says litigation and enforcement steps are being taken. Echo says the trash will be removed by the end of the month. A popular U.S. burger chain has opened up here in Calgary. Shake Shack opened its doors today inside Chinook Center. The chain first came to Canada a couple of years ago, but this is the first restaurant in the West, along with its signature menu items. There's some Alberta exclusives, including a prairie berry shake made with Saskatoon berries and a frozen custard blended with Pie Junkie salted honey pie. Transportation experts are sounding the alarm over a record number of traffic fatalities on Calgary streets last year. The number has increased each of the last 4 years, with last year's 38 fatalities more than double the 16 in 2022. Transportation planner David Cooper with Leading Mobility Consulting joins QR Calgary Mornings for a four-part series this week looking at how we deal with the problem, starting with enforcement. Didn't make it home. Calgary's deadliest year in its streets begins tomorrow at 8:05 on QR Calgary Mornings. In sports, just a lone game in the NHL playoffs tonight with Colorado and Minnesota for game four of their second round series. This one's tied 1-1 in the third period. Avs lead the series 2-1. And in the majors, Toronto Blue Jays trailing the Tampa Bay Rays 8-5 in the ninth inning. Environment Canada, Calgary weather, partly cloudy, chance of showers this evening, clearing overnight, a low down to 5. Sunny and up to 22 tomorrow. Clouds, a good chance of showers, 23 on Wednesday. It's 16 degrees. Breaking news when it happens. Our next scheduled news at 9. I'm Russell Skeet.
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21: Hey, welcome in. Lots to cover, lots to learn tonight. Here's what's coming up on the show. In Denmark, kids are often trusted by their parents to climb, explore, use tools, play with knives, even take real risks without adults hovering over every move. And could that freedom explain why Danish children are much more resilient than North American ones? What can we learn from the Danish? That is our topic in 10 minutes' time. And now I'm hungry, because Danish. Then after that, the Pentagon has opened the UFO drawer, declassifying documents, images, videos never before seen. All of unidentified flying objects. But is it aliens, drones, weather balloons, unexplained phenomena, secrets, or the worst of all, just government bureaucracy? Halfway through the hour, we'll pick those things apart with a genuine believer, someone from the National UFO Reporting Center. But don't worry, all you skeptics out there, I am not a believer. But maybe after tonight, I'll be convinced. Okay, those are some of the topics for the show. That is some of what we'll cover, some of what you'll learn. There will be more. Now, let's dive in. Calling all millennial daughters. There's a new tax you might have to pay, and it's not being charged by the government or tax authorities, but by your mom, your parents. And it's the wildly expensive business of them getting older and you having to hoof the bill. I am here with Katie Natopoulos, a technology and culture correspondent at Business Insider, who's written about this. Katie, welcome to the show.
22: Thanks for having me.
21: So this millennial daughter tax, for someone first hearing the phrase, admittedly, that was me before I read a couple articles about this. What does it mean and why are people on the internet so upset about it?
22: So first, I want to say that I know this is calling it the millennial daughter tax, but I want to make sure it's clear that the Gen Xers are involved, because I've heard from a lot of them saying, hey, this is a Gen X problem. But basically, it's talking about the sandwich generation, adults who are in charge of caring for elderly parents, and especially when they have to foot the bill for their care, and whether that's by actually paying for some of the care, because not all care here in the U.S., at least, is covered by Medicare or Medicaid. And often those adults have kids, teenagers, college kids that they're also in charge of paying for, and they're really getting squeezed. And so one of my colleagues wrote an article for Business Insider, Kelly Maria Kordaki, and she really sort of drilled down into just how much this affects, you know, millennials, and certainly this is going to happen more to millennials. The Gen Xers are already living it. how much over a lifetime this can really affect them in terms of dollar amounts. So what she found was that it's about $300,000 in a lifetime that you will take a financial hit.
21: For my parents?
22: So, yeah, and this is, you know, this is an average number. You know, this is not every single person. Obviously, these are very individualized cases. But looking at things like people who have to take a break from work, they have to take a couple years off work often.
21: Oh.
22: Maybe they have to pass up a promotion or to a, you know, to a different city or other sorts of opportunities that will affect their salary and their career. Also, how this will affect their own retirement. So if you have to take 5 years out of the middle of your prime career years to take care of an aging parent, you've missed out on 401k payments and Social Security contributions. So you may end up with less retirement when you get old.
21: You're scaring me. So it's not just like, oh, you're on the hook for 300 grand. It's like it might cost your career. You might not get a promotion. You might have a year gap where you're not earning. It's like it's all this stuff added up.
22: Exactly.
21: Okay.
22: Yeah. So this tax is not so much just what the actual costs of elder care are, because to be fair, those are astronomical too, and they can really affect people. But it's how much people are losing out on potential lifetime earnings by having to take time out of their careers and, you know, shift around their lives in order to take care of their parents. And what we're seeing is that this is predominantly falling on daughters rather than sons.
21: Good, because I do have a sister, so you're on the hook, sister.
22: So that's what my colleague, Kelly Maria, was hearing. And when I saw the reaction to this article, we're just seeing tons and tons and tons of comments coming in over and over. This is me. This is my life. I am living this and it's a nightmare and I'm being crushed by it. And it really was something that's really affecting a lot of these people. And some of them have a lot of sort of bitterness and anger. Some people were saying, you know, my siblings, I guess sometimes brothers, you know, they're out to lunch. They dumped this all on me. Some people were taking care of their in-laws, not even their own parents. So it, you know, somehow is being put onto women with elder care more often than men.
21: Is it poor planning on parents' sides? Is it kind of discriminatory where no sibling stands up and the sister somehow is sidled with it? She's getting the short end of the stick. Like, what exactly is going on? Why is this falling on daughters?
22: I mean, I don't think it's necessarily fair to say it's poor planning. I mean, I think these cases are so individual, but a lot of it has to do with no one expects to need, you know, to not be able to take care of themselves, or they might not expect to get sick as early as they do. Or they might think, I'll be okay in my home, you know, and a lot of times they might not be able to get into a nursing home. It can be very complicated. I mean, I think there's also a lot of just culturally, socially, within a family unit, women tend to be counted on as the caregivers. You know, that's no surprise, right? This has sort of historically been the way things have gone. And I think that, you know, it's a lot of the time it's the daughters stepping up. They want to take care of their family. Of course they will. They love their parents. Of course they want to take care of them. It's an honor to care for your elders, right? And you can't not do it, right? Like, you can't just let them die or not let them die, but
21: Mom, don't listen. I won't let you die.
22: or not be able to give them the care that they need. One of the people that we had heard from was someone who had to take time off her job to take care of her ailing father. And she said, what can I do? Like, I can't not do it. You know,
21: there's two more things I want to cover on this. One is the fun one. How upset are people getting online? Like, what are they saying? What are some of the more controversial responses to this topic?
22: I mean, I think there are people who say, well, you know, people have been taking care of elderly relatives for millennia. That's just how life is. You know, why would you expect anything different? And if you're going to complain about it, you know, how dare you be so ungrateful not to take care of your parents? And I don't think that's really what this is about. I think it's more talking about, like, this is a real thing. It does really financially impact these people's lives. I also think that it is going to be a big thing for millennials coming up. You know, people are living longer than ever before. So you're seeing, you know, boomers and older people, they are going to be living into their 80s and 90s and who knows how much longer. The care needs and costs may be higher and higher and higher. people are having children later. So these generations are being spaced out more. So you're going to see more millennials who still have kids at home who are also dealing with, you know, an 80-year-old parent. So it's, we're going to see more and more and more of this, and it is going to become a real burden.
21: My second bedroom is tiny, Mom, in case you're listening. Okay, the last thing I want to ask, as millennials and Gen X, the parents of this generation, as they get older and need more help, what do we do? It sounds like we're on the precipice of like a silent crisis here.
22: I think from what I was hearing from people and their response to this, you know, you can't magically make money appear out of nowhere. You can't prevent yourself from ever getting sick. You can't prevent life from happening, right? I think the answer is you got to have conversations in advance before it happens with your kids, with your parents, about what are we going to do when you need to go to a home? Like, sort of have those hard conversations early and have them with your siblings so that they don't become a surprise and a fight once it comes up.
21: And brothers, if you're listening, step up. You can read more about this in an article titled "The Millennial Daughter Tax is Terrifying." That's in Business Insider, where Katie Natopoulos is a technology and culture correspondent. Katie, it's always a joy having you on the show. Thanks for being here.
22: Thanks so much.
21: Up next, Danish parents give kids more room to take risks than North American parents. And their kids do pretty well, so could less helicopter parenting raise more resilient children? That's our conversation in a few moments.
0: Got a thought that's too good to keep to yourself? Call us anytime, toll-free in the U.S. and Canada at 1-888-505-6644. That's 1-888-505-6644. The Last Show with David Cooper.
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21: In Denmark, kids are given more freedom to climb, explore, use tools, take risks. Parents take a hands-off approach. Compare that to here in North America, where parents are a little more hands-on. They worry about safety all the time. So are Danes doing it right? And would it work for raising kids here? And when does freedom for children go too far? Well, that's what we're going to discuss here with Marie Helwig Larsen, a psychology professor at Dickinson College, who recently wrote about this and who is from Denmark originally. Marie, welcome to the show.
26: Thank you for having me.
21: So Danish parents, what do they seem to understand about childhood that a lot of other cultures might have forgotten?
26: It really captures this idea that you just mentioned, which is to be in the situation in which you feel keenly that your job is to prevent injury to your child, yet somehow find the space in your head to allow them to take risks, which just seems contradictory fundamentally. So I think the difference in Denmark is that there's a fundamental approach that's different to the role of the parent, which is that Danish parents are more likely to see their children as competent, which means that you approach the child as fundamentally being okay, and then you guide them collaboratively instead of supervising them very closely, which is the more common approach in North America, which has many names: helicopter parent, curling parent, overprotective, and so on.
21: I really hope my mom is listening when you say the Danes think their children are more competent, but that's probably a conversation for me and her. This notion of children being innately competent, what does this mean in practice? Like, how would a parent put that into I don't know, action?
26: So first, it's really just trusting that the child will only climb as high as they're comfortable, and that exact height is the right height for them. So what's keen, if you are considering this listening as a parent, is that you are not pushing them to take risks and you are not hovering over them in the risks that they take. Within some boundaries, of course, you wouldn't throw a kid who can't swim into the pool. So within these boundaries of appropriate behavior, you step back and remember that the child is learning from their own boundary setting and risk taking. And what they learn, which is so valuable into adulthood, is that they're going to be okay making their own choices.
21: I get that that's valuable, but I'm picturing it happening in a North American park with a kid climbing a little too high in the tree, and then the parents worrying about a lawsuit, a broken arm, being judged by other parents. How would it work here? How would that approach work here when the environment doesn't really support it?
26: That's a really excellent point. So it is difficult to veer off the cultural context, and parents are judged all the time, regardless of what they do. So that's a very valid point. So perhaps you don't need your entire city or community, but perhaps just a couple of parents who, like you, support each other in letting the kids roughhouse or chase each other. So it is hard to act outside of a broader cultural context, but you can create your little mini culture, the way that parents often, it's suggested that parents do for not allowing cell phones or not allowing media use, right? Social media use. So you don't need to get everyone in the school on board, but perhaps you can get half of the students in the classroom on board. So I agree that it's difficult to work outside of a cultural context, but you can create your own little mini cultural context in which the parents support each other in letting the kids take risks.
21: No, that's a really good idea, like having a bubble of four or five other parents with kids the same age. If you have the same philosophies on cell phones, for example, it's going to be a lot easier rather than you being out on your own. Can you tell me about positive risk and negative risk for kids and what that means for parenting?
26: Yeah, so I think parents do overthink everything. So I'm happy to talk to you about the positive versus negative risk, which can also maybe help reduce anxiety for the parent and frame it as to this whole issue you just brought up about danger. So no parent wants to see their child get hurt, obviously. So, but most children have minor scrapes and cuts that are just part of learning. Most kids, and research actually backs this up, are not injured on the playground, for example. So one way to intellectually make this distinction is that a positive risk is exactly what risky play entails. So the child is neither pushed or prevented from climbing up on a really tall slide. They simply decide on their own how far to go. And one day it might be two steps, and the next day it might be seven, and then you're back to only one step. So again, you see the learning experience in a positive risk. And what that requires is that the child can see the tower, right? The child is not tricked into suddenly there being a hole in the steps, right? They wouldn't be able to know how to take that risk. So you trust that the child will learn from risks that they can manage themselves, like a tree, a climbing of a tree, or running after another kid. Might they fall? Sure, of course, kids fall. Negative risks are different because here the child is unable to evaluate the risk. So perhaps social media is a good example of that. It also seems that parents perhaps...
10: Now, breaking news.
17: I'm Russell Skeet from the Global Newsroom. Two people have been taken to hospital in life-threatening condition following a shooting tonight in the Northwest. Police were called out to a shopping complex in the 500 block of 16th Avenue Northwest. Police asking people to stay out of the area as the incident is ongoing. CPS says they'll provide updates when more information is available. Stay with us for further details as they unfold from Global News. I'm Russell Skeet.
26: Road because there's no way for the child to anticipate how dangerous that is. So one is educational and useful and leads to positive consequences in self-management and resilience, and the other one is just an unnecessary risk. And I'm sure we can ponder whether that's sometimes difficult to distinguish those two, of course. But generally, playgrounds are safe because they allow kids to explore and you can let the kids set their own limits. And there shouldn't be any negative risks like traps or snags or stuff like that on a playground.
21: It sounds like permissiveness and allowing kids to explore risk can go too far when they're a little older, like alcohol and substances, when they're a little younger, social media or unsupervised internet access. There is a limit here, is what you're saying.
26: Yeah, and it's tough to know, going back to your earlier point about cultural context, it's tough to know if all the other parents are allowing their kids cell phones or access to social media, how do you yourself navigate whether that should be allowed for your kid? So there's a cultural context, but there are also just individual parents. We probably all remember friends of ours as children growing up who had strict parents, right? And everyone just said, oh, she's not allowed to do that. So we do have individual agency as parents to say, you're simply not allowed to drink alcohol until you are a certain age. So what characterizes Denmark is that it is a very alcohol-positive culture. That doesn't mean that individual parents, of course, are Danes, cannot set alcohol limitations. But overall, there is a lot of youth drinking. In fact, survey shows Denmark has the most youth drinking of any country in Europe.
21: So what can the rest of us realistically learn from parenting styles in Denmark? Like, no one listening is going to move to Copenhagen and become like a Scandinavian forest parent just from hearing you speak. So like, what lessons can we learn about school or community or families or parenting? What would be the bottom line here?
26: The bottom line is to maybe just take a deep breath and count to 10 before you intervene. Think, if you're an intellectual person, think about that you are actually building resiliency. So those are things that you can practice yourself. Anxious parents create anxious kids. So you controlling your own anxiety will lead to a kid who is more resilient. That can also help, right? So at different times, I have grandchildren and I'm constantly running this through my head as they're terrifyingly biking and running and climbing. So I think about those things myself. I am benefiting the child's development by letting go and not so tightly supervising the children in an otherwise safe environment like a playground.
21: All right. Another line that I hope my mother hears, anxious parents create anxious kids. Well, Marie, I've enjoyed the chat. Thanks for sharing this with me.
26: All right. Thanks for having me.
21: Marie Helwig-Larsen is a psychology professor at Dickinson College. Coming up, the Pentagon has released UFO files. More to come, but what's actually in them? Exciting mystery, evidence, aliens, or just government paperwork?
11: 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This is The Last Show with David Cooper.
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35: Another pedestrian was struck overnight.
34: Last year, Calgary saw a record 38 traffic fatalities. What led to these deaths? What can be done to prevent them in the future? Join Sarah Crosby as she explores these questions and more in the special series, Didn't Make It Home, Calgary's Deadliest Year on Its Streets, with special guests from Leading Mobility. Tuesday, May 12th through Friday, May 15th at 8:05 a.m. on QR Calgary Mornings.
0: we work hard to strike the right amount of intelligence and ignorance. 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
21: The Pentagon has declassified new UFO files, including things the government's held back for years. But with them opening up the UFO filing cabinet, suddenly everyone's out here acting like an amateur Mulder from the X-Files. But what's actually in these documents? Evidence, mystery, government bureaucracy, or perhaps all three? Well, we're going to discuss that with the CTO at the National UFO Reporting Center, Christian Stepien. Christian, welcome to the show.
1: Well, I'm glad to be here. Thanks for inviting me.
21: I'm glad you're here. I feel like you're well qualified to help me interpret some of the stuff that I've seen released. Before we get all spooky and conspiratorial, what exactly did the government release here? Like, what are some of the highlights?
1: Yeah, so they released 164 or so files, about 28 videos, various images. You know, if you look at it as a whole, there's nothing in there that's earth-shattering. You know, a lot of people have been waiting for the big reveal, right? When we're going to find out what's been buried deep dark in the deep dark corners of the Pentagon and, you know, the final proof of alien life. But that's not in there. What we've gotten is basically a lot of stuff that has previously been available. So a lot of FBI files that have been previously floating around that have come out through the Freedom of Information Act requests. Some of the Apollo stuff and the Gemini stuff has been known. And, you know, there are some new things in there. Like there are some new Department of Defense videos taken from drones over Iraq and other places in the Middle East that are interesting. But again, nothing conclusive that, you know, says, hey, there's definitely aliens out there.
21: Is the sad truth, like with most things, when you strip away all the secrecy, most of the things governments hold on to is just boring bureaucracy and paperwork? Like, if we were to declassify everything the government had today, I feel like 99% of it would just be, like, boring paperwork.
1: Yeah, you might be right about the 99%, but then there's that 1%, right? That's
21: sure.
1: What we're all after.
21: Yeah, and I guess my question is there anything resembling that 1% in what they've released today?
1: Yeah, it probably is some kind of a ratio like that, whether it's 95 to 5 or 99 to 1, whatever it is. But at the National UFO Reporting Center, we get reports every day. And what's really interesting, too, is that the day the Pentagon released all this stuff, like our reports went through the roof. So I think the whole idea of UFOs hit the American psyche, and we were just flooded with about, you know, five times as many reports as we usually get. So people were out there thinking about UFOs a lot. But we get, you know, the reports that we get can sometimes be extremely dramatic. I mean, we're talking about people who see, you know, large, structured, you know, unmistakable craft, some kind of technological craft. Some of the more common ones are things like giant triangles, right, that have been reported since the 80s, that are the sizes of houses, the sizes of SUVs, or even tractor trailers floating over their house silently, and then in a split second, you know, flying off to the horizon at speeds that no human technology can match. So what's interesting about the UFO files is that there's nothing in there that matches anything about what we hear about. Uh-huh. You know, what they're releasing is some small, you know, videos of tiny little things that could be drones or possibly camera anomalies on the moon, possibly something we don't know. You know, the images are going to be analyzed, but we're not getting, like, the government's, we've got to believe that they have something on some of the things that we're being told about, right?
21: Sure.
1: Not just that they've never heard. They've certainly heard about it. Arrow's heard about it.
21: I mean, if you're getting the reports, I'm sure they've at the very least gotten the reports.
1: Yeah, they've got to be getting the reports. And even some of the pilots, you know, have reported some pretty dramatic stuff.
21: Sure. Yeah. Now, why do you think the government's doing it? They say it's about transparency, but from your perspective, does this feel like a really meaningful dump of classified material on this subject?
1: It feels like a first step to me.
21: Okay.
1: I mean, it's meaningful in the sense that it happened, right? This is something that hasn't happened in a long, long time. So, you know, there is an honest effort going on out there, and we've been in touch with the folks at Arrow and have been somewhat advising them on what to look for and things like that. But, you know, previously to this, there was no coordinated government effort to go out and try and find all the files. And really, that's what they're, a lot of their effort is just trying to find this stuff, right? All of these various compartmentalized agencies like the FBI, the CIA.
21: They're locked in a vault somewhere, not digitized? Like, are these files old and paper only for now?
1: I don't know. I have a feeling they're probably uncovering some paper files and maybe some filing cabinets are somewhere in a deep, dark basement somewhere that they haven't gotten to yet. Some are certainly digitized. But, you know, at least they're trying. I do believe that the guys at Arrow, especially with the new director, John Kozlowski, are making an honest effort to try and find whatever they can and get it out there. I do think that there's probably still some agencies, you know, that have some of the top secret stuff that, you know, are going to resist and not want to release the files. So this ongoing battle of, you know, transparency versus the people who want to keep things a secret is still going on.
21: Is there anything in this dump that's worth looking at, or is it just more of the same, like a radar from a plane with something blurry, stuff like that's been declassified before? Is there any one item in there that you would recommend people to go check out?
1: I mean, it's interesting stuff, you know. If you've never seen some of the old reports from the 40s and 50s, they're certainly interesting to go look at. I mean, you've got reports of pilots seeing cylindrical craft in 1947, people seeing discs in the early 40s and 50s and 60s and things like that. So it's interesting, I'll say that. But what you're not going to find is, like, you're not going to go scoping out all these documents and diving through them all and finding some proof.
21: You're not going to see, like, that aliens visited the White House in the 1960s and brokered a deal over something. It's nothing as salacious as that.
1: There's no picture of an alien shaking President Eisenhower's hand or anything like that. If people want to see the dramatic stuff, they should come to our website.
21: Yeah.
1: And go to our data bank and click on the tier one reports, and then they'll see some dramatic stuff. I mean, we're talking about, you know, big craft close to people doing incredible maneuvers. We don't have any of that in the government file release. So
21: what makes a document, a report, a video, an image genuinely interesting to you? What could have been in this current dump, or what could be in the next round of document dumps by the Pentagon that would really make you say, hey, this is something worth paying attention to?
1: You know, it's kind of common sense. It's the things that just blow your mind when you hear about them, you know?
21: Yeah.
1: I mean, we get a lot of reports that people are submitting from things that happened to them back in the 60s. For instance, you know, people are getting older and the UFO stigma is kind of vaporizing. So people are feeling more free to talk about these things with their family and even to go out and look for someplace to kind of report their stories. And, you know, we're talking dramatic flying saucers. I mean, there's no other way to describe it. Flying saucer sightings where, you know, big metallic discs would be hovering in somebody's yard with flashing lights circling, you know, the classic 50s, 60s movie flying saucer. These things were actually seen by a lot of people. And they are sincere. You know, we can tell, we have a sense of when somebody's trying to pull our leg or when they're trying to be sincere. Well,
21: just because someone has a sincerely held belief doesn't mean that their belief is true. And so people could believe they saw something and experienced something.
1: They could.
21: Yeah.
1: But when you get thousands and thousands of them telling you the same thing and describing the same thing, like the triangles I was describing before.
21: Sure.
1: You know, I mean, these are huge craft. You know, they could be 100 feet on a side. Sometimes people have described them as the size of football fields. And they don't, you know, describe the Star Trek Enterprise or things they've seen, you know, from Star Wars. They describe, like, these very specific models of UFO triangles, discs, and lots of orbs. There's lots of orbs flying around out there.
21: Well, the Pentagon has just done a dump of recently declassified UFO files. And when we come back, now that these files are public, what do we actually do with them? Do we investigate them? Do we debunk them? Do we believe them? Do we panic? Or do we just admit the sky is weirder than the government has been telling us? Well, that's what we're going to continue to talk about here with Christian Stepien, the CTO of the National UFO Reporting Center.
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21: The Pentagon has recently declassified UFO documents. And now that these files are public, the hard part comes. What do we do with them? How do we interpret them? Do we investigate them? Debunk them? Do we believe it? Do we panic? These are the sorts of questions we're going to answer here with Christian Stepien, the CTO from the National UFO Reporting Center. Christian, welcome back to the show.
1: Glad to be here. Thanks.
21: So there's always like the day after a government dumps something that's declassified, not even in the UFO space, could be some weapons program from the 60s that surprises you, could be Cold War era stuff that's pretty shocking. Mm-hmm. How do we interpret something like this the next day? Do we just believe it's UFOs? Do we remain skeptical? What do you do when you get a document like this?
1: Oh, we remain skeptical. You know, we at the National UFO Reporting Center, let's you know, get this out there. We certainly believe in non-human intelligence and some kind of non-human piloted craft. We've personally talked to enough people and seen enough reports that we're convinced beyond a shadow of a doubt that these things exist.
21: Okay.
1: Now, you know, what do you do with the government files? You know, you take them as a piece of the puzzle, I think. You know, there's some interesting stuff in there, and there's some fairly mysterious stuff. And, you know, I think the whole point of what the government is saying is that we don't know what these things are. You know, they're basically saying, hey, we've got this video or we've got this report from the 40s or the 50s, and we can't tell you what this is. We can't tell you if it's alien. We can't tell you if it's some kind of optical camera malfunction. We can't tell you if it's a bird. You know, we just don't.

0: So we're hoping to see some more high-def videos, some more really dramatic stuff, but time will tell whether that actually comes out or not.
1: Is there a healthy middle ground between it's definitely intelligent aliens visiting us, and it's definitely true, and then the opposite point of view where nothing strange has ever happened, it's all BS, it's just a weather balloon? Is there a healthy middle ground to exist in? Because that's where I feel I exist. You know, I invited you as a guest. You're from the National UFO Reporting Center. Obviously, you've got, you know, pretty strong views on this. I don't necessarily share them, but I'm kind of skeptical. I'm okay holding up my hands and saying, I don't know. Is there a healthy middle ground to kind of live here in terms of how you view this stuff?
0: I think everybody has to make up their own mind, you know. There was an interesting study done where they took scientists and they kind of cataloged how much time they've actually spent studying the subject of UFOs. And there was a clear correlation between how much time they've spent looking at the evidence, reading the books, you know, going to sites like ours and going through reports, and how much they came to the conclusion that there was really something out there that we didn't build, right?
1: But correlation isn't causation. They may have spent that time because they believed it to begin with, right? It's a possibility, at least.
0: I think the study showed that there was a change in their belief as they got more deeply into it.
1: Okay.
0: But you're right. I mean, there is a tremendous amount of data out there. There's a tremendous amount of sensor readings and radar tracks and all kinds of stuff. You know, the people who are, I've talked to some of the people who are on the Nimitz that saw were involved in the famous 2004 case out there where they saw the Tic Tac that David Fravor went out and got close to. And, you know, they were picking these things up on radar going from 80,000 feet down to 10,000 feet in a split second. Mm-hmm. And nothing can do that. And they thought, well, maybe this is a radar malfunction, but then they got their eyes on it. I mean, David Fravor actually saw it with his own eyes and chased it around. So there was something real there.
1: Yeah.
0: I personally think the evidence is going to eventually be clear to most people, probably not everyone, that there is some kind of non-human intelligence doing something here.
1: I hope you're right. I would love to believe that.
0: Yeah.
1: Let's get on to this one, because when people hear declassified UFO files, like they read just the headline, mm-hmm. they'll assume that the government has finally admitted to something huge. You know, if I were just on a major news website, I saw the headline, kept on moving on. What would you want people to know who don't really know about all this stuff when they see a headline like that?
0: Well, I would first say the government hasn't revealed anything huge to us with this dump. But it's more of a political administrative step, I think, that's the huge development here. That, again, that this has actually happened. You know, that it's not being treated like some insane, crazy subject anymore. People are taking it seriously. Even some of the old photos from NASA, you know, they're going back and retrieving the original negatives for those, and they're going to do some serious scientific analysis on those to see what some of these anomalies that were taken in some of these pictures over the moon really are.
1: Anything you think we can look forward to in the next round of releases? Do you think it's going to be more of the same?
0: I don't know personally. I mean, we know of certainly lots of cases where the government must have records. You know, some of the UFO incursions over nuclear missile sites in the 60s, the Phoenix Lights.
1: Those ones are interesting.
0: There's a huge UFO scene over Vandenberg Air Force Base that, you know, was seen by plenty of military personnel and reported. There's got to be records of that kind of stuff. So what we're hoping is that they're going to find them and release them, and we'll see. You know, there's also, going back to the Nimitz case, you know, the people who were on the Nimitz testified to the fact that some unnamed personnel landed on the ship in a helicopter and confiscated all the hard drives with all of the radar tapes, which would be the hard proof that everybody's looking for. So there is still some effort going on to abscond and hide all this stuff. So our hope is that they break through that, right? They can maybe get those hard drives and find out what's on them.
1: Sometimes when people who pore over documents like this, they can fall perhaps too far in the deep end. Are there any rules to reading UFO files responsibly?
0: Just common sense. Just use your common sense, honestly.
1: Well, the problem with common sense is
0: there's absolutely, people misidentify things all the time. You can

0: And always have that in your back pocket and saying, you know, just because a single report talks about something doesn't mean it wasn't misidentified or it wasn't a balloon or a flock of birds or something like that. There's plenty of those out there. But there are also plenty of dramatic, you know, very close range sightings of things, you know, from very qualified observers that just there's no possible explanation for them other than some kind of non-human technology.
1: Well, no, you know, you could have other explanations. There's always some explanation that is non-alien.
0: Not really.
1: Well, how about this? Someone had large language model computers in the 1940s. They kept them a secret, and every image you've ever seen, every video you've ever seen has been generated by an AI that someone had, you know, back in the 40s.
0: In the 40s?
1: I'm not saying it's the explanation. I'm just saying there are other explanations, Christian.
0: I've not heard that one before.
1: It's like, I just made it up right now. I'm just saying there is always another explanation.
0: Yeah.
1: We can't say that just because we don't have an explanation that gives evidence to the one that we think is true. Right? I actually don't know what's in those files. I'm willing to believe this stuff.
0: Yeah, the files are one thing, but, you know, there's a lot of, like I said, the files are a tiny droplet in the volume of UFO evidence that's out there. It's just a small slice of what people know about and has been reported over the years. So,
1: Christian, it's been a joy talking to you. You've given me a lot to think about. Thanks for being on the show.
0: Yeah, thanks. And if anybody's ever seen a UFO, please come to our site and report it. National UFO Reporting Center, UFOCenter.com. We're trying to prove as much of this as we possibly can. Your story's important.
1: Christian Stapien is the CTO of the National UFO Reporting Center. Christian, thank you again.
0: Yeah, thanks, David.
1: Coming up, gang culture has entered social media, TikTok. But how much of these videos are real? Performance? And are the algorithm and the cops making the situation worse? It's gang talk. If you never heard about it, you'll learn about it next.
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17: This is Global News. I'm Russell Skeet. It's partly cloudy and 15 degrees at 9 o'clock. Calgary police are asking people to avoid the area around the 500 block of 16th Avenue Northwest this evening following a shooting. They say 2 people have been taken to hospital in life-threatening condition and want to keep the area clear as the incident is still ongoing. Police say they'll have more information when it becomes available. Residents in Whitecourt in Woodlands County, northwest of Edmonton, are being asked to evacuate tonight due to an out-of-control wildfire. Fire is burning about 3.5 kilometers south of Whitecourt. Police say all residents in the area must evacuate immediately and gather pets, important documents, and medication. Due to windy conditions, the fire is moving south with Alberta Wildfire, saying firefighters, helicopters, and air tankers are all actively fighting the fire. Work to replace the Airling Bear's Paw feeder main is now entering the stage that will be most disruptive for residents of Bowness. Crews are now installing cross connections between the existing feeder main and the replacement pipe at 77th Street and 83rd Street Northwest. And in June, they'll start digging a trench along 34th Avenue, block by block, for the new steel pipe. Darren Finney, the city's major projects manager, says each block will likely take about 2 months of work.
18: About a week ahead of actual excavation, we'll be going along the block and putting in temporary water services and items like that. And we anticipate that installation of the pipe will take about 4 weeks in front of each block. Some of the blocks are longer, some of the blocks are shorter, so that's just a typical 4 weeks. And then we'll be coming in behind that to reinstate the road works and the sidewalk.
17: It's a different approach to the first stage of the project, which used micro-tunneling. The open trench option was chosen for 34th Avenue because it's the fastest approach. The city kicked off work on the replacement feeder main earlier this year on an accelerated timeline. It's expected to cost more than $400 million. It's been 2 years since a clash between demonstrators and police at the U of C during a pro-Palestine protest. Now, 9 plaintiffs have launched a civil suit against the U of C, police, and the city, alleging excessive force and breach of rights. U of C warned protesters anyone who stayed overnight would be considered trespassing, but the plaintiffs allege in their lawsuit police knew they were already packing up to leave when officers moved in with riot gear and non-lethal force. Katie Anderson is a researcher at the school and is one of the plaintiffs.
19: You know, other schools waited for an injunction from a judge, but they didn't wait here. They just called them in. We didn't even have the chance to camp overnight.
17: The plaintiffs claim they suffered injuries, psychological trauma, and criminalization for exercising their constitutional rights. The U of C says it will review any statement of claim received through the courts and respond as appropriate. CPS says it has not been formally served. A growing mountain of trash in southeast Calgary has many living in nearby communities frustrated over the sight of it. Neighbors say the trash pile has grown every day for months as the Echo Recycling and Energy Corporation.
20: Getting higher and higher and higher and higher. And it's a bit of an eyesore for the community, that's for sure.
17: Echo says it's all construction and demolition waste diverted from landfills and none of it's organic. It says it has contracts to sell low-carbon fuel, which is created from construction and demolition waste, but the receivers of that fuel have been temporarily offline, leading to the on-site storage you can see along 24th Street. City says litigation and enforcement steps are being taken. Echo says the trash will be gone by the end of the month. In sports, Colorado Avalanche are in control of their Western Conference series against Minnesota. They doubled up the Wild 5-2 tonight to take a decisive 3-1 lead in their best-of-7 series. And in the majors, Blue Jays fell 8-5 to the Tampa Bay Rays. Environment Canada, Calgary weather partly cloudy tonight with a chance of showers this evening, clearing overnight, a low of 5, sunny and 22. Tomorrow, clouds, a good chance of showers, 23 on Wednesday. It's 15 degrees, breaking news when it happens. Our next scheduled news at 10. I'm Russell Skeet.
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1: Coming up this hour on The Last Show, I'm sure you've picked up your phone just for a minute to check a notification and somehow got stuck on it for an hour. Phone usage can look a lot like addiction, and in 10 minutes' time, a psychologist is going to walk us through the brain mechanisms that keep us glued to scrolling, and why the more you scroll, the harder it is to stop. Then after that, when you're dating, what hurts more, being rejected or being completely ignored? Well, towards the end of the hour, the new psychology study that shows ghosting, when someone disappears on you, might linger in your mind for a long time. So why does silence hit your brain so hard? Find out in a bit. Okay, lots to cover this hour, but let's just dive in with our first topic. There is book talk, witch talk, farm talk, and more. All communities on the social media platform TikTok, and it's pretty self-explanatory what they are. Books, witches, farmers. But you might not have heard of gang talk. That's where gang culture and violence can show up. And it's a pretty alarming trend. Let's talk about it here with criminology professor at the University of Cincinnati, John Liverso. John, welcome to the show.
0: Thank you. Nice to be here. Thank you for having me, David.
1: When I think of gangs, I think of, like, I don't know, people hanging out on the street. I think of maybe music videos portraying gang life, maybe movies, TV. It's on TikTok now. This is a platform known for, like, dances, I don't know, memes. How did gang culture go so digital, and when did this happen?
0: Oh, so gang members, just like the other members of the population, they kind of go with the trends of larger society. People in gangs are on average about 16, 17 years old. Those types of young people use social media, so it makes perfect sense, at least when you think about it, that gang members will be on social media. They've been on there since it's the advent. I followed them through MySpace a little bit, but mostly on YouTube about over a decade ago. But yeah, they're on there. It's called the digital street, so now life for gangs, members, and again, broader society, we have kind of an online, offline lives that kind of parallel each other. You're texting your friend, you're posting something, you're hanging out. So they kind of intertwine in what's been termed by my colleagues, the digital street.
1: I know this isn't necessarily what we're going to talk about, but I got to derail a little bit. Don't these gang members know that, like, law enforcement can see what they're talking about and doing on TikTok? Like, isn't this a little bit too public a forum for people who are in gangs?
0: It's so counterintuitive. You're absolutely correct. People are recording stuff that could get them apprehended by law enforcement. But again, I'll go back to the young people aspect. These are young people still going through development, future discounting. No one thinks they're going to get caught at the right moment. This kind of pull for status and looking cool kind of outweighs the later potential risk of being arrested or of nature. So yeah, it is a thing. And yeah, they're just not thinking about it. They're looking at that first kind of status, that first kind of, you know, it was the stuff that could get immediately from posting it to look cool is what I'm trying to say.
1: Yeah, no, I was a kid. I remember just, like, doing things that, and without any regard for what the consequences would be, not even thinking about it. We were all kids once. Not that I was doing this kind of stuff, but, you know. Okay, let's get to the content. Are these videos and people hanging out on TikTok and posting things, is it just depicting gang culture, or can it be influencing it as well?
0: So it's both. It's much more complicated. So you have actual gang members doing actual gang-related things, which in this case, it follows these lines of, like, I call it traditional gang activities, where they take videos of themselves going through other gangs' neighborhoods. A big thing I study gangs and Latino gangs in Chicago is one of my focal areas of research. A big thing is to go into a rival gang's neighborhood, record it, bend their street sign, put it on TikTok, put it on Facebook. So we have these kind of more, again, traditional, these things that extend from like gang culture as you may think about it. But there are also other avenues. We have the older generation, if you will, talking about back in their day in the barbershop talk, historical folks using like a digital historical archive where they take rides to a bunch of different neighborhoods. And like, this is where this gang used to be. This was their stronghold. And then they have role-playing gangs now. So they have these kind of environments where they role-play in Grand Theft Auto type games where they put a city of Chicago in a video game, and then they go and interact, and they replicate things in the streets as well. So it's really complex. It's not simplistic at all when you think of just gangs. And
1: now, are these video? I know a lot of videos on social media like pretend to have couples in fights, but it's staged. Or they pretend to have fights in restaurants, or arguments in public, or going up to some stranger and doing something controversial, and it's staged. I know some of these videos are also real. What's the mix here? Is it people kind of pretending and performing, or are these videos real? They're actually showing real violent acts or real antagonistic acts?
0: So that's also a tricky question. And I would say on the most part, from what I've seen, I have a research team of former gang members in Chicago. So we're kind of, they're in tune to what's real and what's fake. But most are real. TikTok in general as a platform, why we studied it, is it is slightly different than our older platforms. Our older platforms are network-based, so you follow your friends, you follow groups. They might recommend some, but it's generally more of things that you kind of agree to and seek out. Again, and you think about your friends on Facebook. TikTok has the For You page, and the For You page, it's based on performance and an algorithm, kind of things of what you watch and what you click on, and then provides you with things that they think they'll like. So this kind of expands the horizon a bit, and that's when we could get a little more into these unauthentic performances and people trying to, you know, via for likes and stuff. But in a lot of the cases at the more local level, they are real.
1: Got it. So TikTok, it thrives on visibility, attention, virality, especially this For You page where you're just consuming random content that the algorithm is feeding you based on what it thinks you want. Do you think this algorithm promotes maybe more violent or outrageous videos that could then promote kind of gang activity? Like, is there a bit of like social media is influencing negative gang activity?
0: I'm sure it is, the attention economy to an extent. So the attention economy, and people do post these things for a reason. In some cases, they want the clicks and the likes, you know, the notoriety. TikTok has semi-stringent security placements. I'm sorry, the word is not exactly correct, but they'll take it down if it's too violent. So the algorithm does also restrict, like you can't really beat someone up on TikTok. Facebook has a little less kind of regulations is what I'm looking for. So to an extent, they do want that the material that will draw attention, but they also regulate it, at least in the videos I've seen.
1: Now, I know we're talking about gang talk and the stereotype. This would all be negative, violent, criminal behavior. But there's stuff there that sounds a little more and looks a little more like community building than it does crime. And one would be these memorial videos. They're kind of striking examples to me. Can you tell me what these are?
0: Yeah, so the study we did, and we really wanted to find, we really wanted to see what was happening on TikTok because no one had really studied yet. So we did a descriptive analysis, and we just did keyword searches. We just seen what kind of gang material, what gang talk was on there. And one of the three genres that we found was these kind of historical place-based videos. So yeah, this is generally, so Chicago, in particular, in many cities, gangs are somewhat over 50 years old of kind. So there are some histories and some story histories and places that mean more to gangs than others. So people would drive around and would take videos of the neighborhoods. They would post old murals. At one time in the 1970s, 80s, gangs would put these whole big whitewashed murals in their neighborhood. They'd show pictures of that. But it is really kind of like a historical, like a time-honored, there's a lot of that content.
1: Considering you've studied this so much, is there anything you want parents or people to know about gang talk rather than just getting this kind of narrow view of content like this?
0: Yes. So visibility is not causation for bad things. If you think of base rate problem, so offline violence is extremely rare. These postings are extremely common. Even if they were connected, in overwhelming majority of the cases, an online interaction will not lead to any offline confrontation. So we do need to understand and think about if online activities lead to offline violence. But at the same time, we don't need to necessarily infer that, or kind of a lot of my broader research is looking at whether that's the case. And we're actually finding more of a decoupling, like the stuff on online could be substituting for offline violence. So if that means if I was to fight with you online, you would then post a negative thing back rather than coming and attacking me physically. In general, we're just starting this research.
1: Cool. Well, thanks so much, John. It's an interesting area. I appreciate you coming on the show.
0: Thank you for having me.
1: John Liverso is a criminology professor at the University of Cincinnati. Coming up, ever wonder why you physically can't stop scrolling on your phone? There's a psychological reason for that. It looks like addiction, and it's kind of creepy. Details up next.
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1: You open your phone for one harmless little notification to check it, and then somehow 40 minutes later, you end up watching a raccoon steal soup in Kazakhstan. I call it the phone hole. Why do we get dragged into our phone? Why does it suck our attention? And why do our brains keep feeding the scroll machine? Well, that's what we're going to talk about here with Annika Brandner, a psychologist at the University of Duisburg, Essen in Germany, who studied just this. Annika, welcome to the show.
3: Thank you for having me.
1: It's such an interesting phenomenon. We go on our phone for 2 seconds to check a text, to check an email, and then we're sucked in there for an hour. What got you curious about the mechanism of all that?
3: Yeah, that's an interesting question. So you talking about the smartphone hole, we rather talk about the problematic usage of the internet, which is a multifaceted phenomenon. So this is kind of fancy for a lot of behaviors can fall under that umbrella term of problematic usage of the internet. And one of them is possibly using social networks, which you might be alluding to. But there are many different other behaviors like going online to game or going online to gamble, going online to shop. And history has shown that there are a lot of lenses through which we can look at those behaviors. Some streamlines of research say, okay, that's a very impulsive kind of behavior. Some other streamlines say it's very compulsive. And there's one streamline which the team around Matthias Brandt and I kind of stick with, which is we think it's kind of an addictive behavior that we're doing there. And so we are investigating the mechanisms that underlie addictive behavior in order to also explain how the smartphone use can become addictive.
1: Another popular label for the behavior is doom scrolling.
3: Yes.
1: Where does it cross the line from just, oh, I'm going to check my feed for 2 seconds into something that looks and resembles an addiction?
3: Yes. So that doom scrolling that you're talking about is kind of a behavior where I'm not really able to stop my behavior anymore. So I'm kind of stuck in a loop where I'm trying to get this what we call intermittent reinforcement. It's kind of a random reinforcement mechanism. So I'm not really sure about when the next reward is going to happen. I'm not sure when the next interesting news is happening to me or when I'm going to read it or when the next like is going to happen online in my social media account. So my brain is constantly in this alert position of willing to find that next reward. And this becomes really hard to stop for some individuals. So this might be that doom scrolling phenomenon that happens to a lot of individuals out there.
1: So why do people say they go on the feed for a short time and then end up being on there for longer? Like, what do they say? What do they describe? How do they describe what they're doing?
3: Yeah, so, well, there are several mechanisms that drive people to use the internet or certain applications. Let's talk about shopping in a for a minute. So if I make the experience that shopping can relieve me from a hard day of working, my brain will remember that experience and it will tell me the next time, okay, you remember that we got, you know, we felt really, really good after shopping that pair of trousers or shopping that that shirt. So next time we should do it again. So this is some sort of a pathway that makes you feel better when you are online, and it gives you some sort of relief, possibly. And if I do that often enough, then this same behavior, although it was possibly goal-directed initially, becomes more seemingly habitualized. So it becomes more automatized. I don't really think about my behavior much, but I just do it. And those are two driving pathways, which is what we call a feels better pathway where I experience reward and relief, pleasure and relief, and another one where I have the feeling that I have to do it. And then there's the counterpart, which is some sort of antagonist to those driving pathways, which we call the can't stop feeling. This is what we talked about when you said, okay, there's that doom scrolling phenomenon.
1: Yeah. This sounds a lot like drug addiction or other forms of addiction, where you start something to make you feel better, then you feel like you got to do it, and then you feel like you can't stop.
3: Absolutely. That's absolutely right. And what we do in research on behavioral addictions, which is also problematic usage of the internet, is we kind of recycle those ideas. So we draw on the research done in the area of substance use disorders, and we say, okay, if we can find those same mechanisms in behaviors that are internet facilitated, then we're possibly dealing with addictions as well. And so far, there are actually two behaviors that can be diagnosed as behaviors due to addictive behaviors, which are gaming disorder and gambling disorder. And especially gaming disorder was a huge benefit for the field, because we could show with all the research that we had done that this is actually an addiction, and that if we treat people in a way that we treat classical substance use disorders, but tailored to gaming disorder, we can actually help those individuals.
1: The beginning stage, that feels better stage, when you start, I don't know, for your example, shopping, you're looking through clothes that you might want to buy because, I don't know, for whatever reason. It's interesting because it genuinely, I think, does make people feel better sometimes at the beginning. What's the line between using the internet, scrolling on your phone, what's the line between using it as a healthy escape and then, like, basically you're in this cycle of addiction?
3: Well, it's a blurred line. I agree with you. And so the point where it might become problematic is when you get the feeling that you're not in control of the behavior anymore. So the odd thing, as you said, about internet usage is it is not inherently problematic. We can really use it as a beneficial tool. But as soon as you experience that you lose control over the onset or the duration or the termination of the behavior, and it causes you distress because you continue the behavior, although you might experience a loss of sleep, you're tired the next morning because you doom scrolled, or if you experience that it gets prioritized in your daily life to the extent that you neglect other activities, then psychologists would say, okay, this is reason to assume that the behavior might become a concern to the individual.
1: Now that you have a decent understanding of the addictive mechanism of the internet, if you went to social media companies, if you went to online shopping companies like an Amazon or a Facebook with the data, what do you think they would say? Do you think they would say, well, we're just providing an experience that users want?
3: Yeah, I was going to say they would be like, oh, great, thank you. So those are the mechanisms discovered that we need to keep people on our applications. That's a tricky question, which is especially relevant to the gaming industry and which is much debated. So how much research that we offer is probably also streamlined into making applications even more addictive.
1: Yeah.
3: And sometimes science is far behind to what industry has already discovered. But yes, I mean, it's the same thing, looked through different lenses, right?
1: Well, the subtext of what I was saying is I'm not sure these companies would do anything about it. They're happy to have these users. So what would you recommend to people that as they hear you describe this cycle, they're thinking, okay, maybe that's me or maybe that's a loved one. How do we break addictive internet use, online shopping, gaming, gambling, things like this?
3: So if there are people out there having the impression by now that they could have difficulties in regulating their behaviors and that they experience a significant amount of suffering due to their behaviors, I would say talk to a clinician, get some help. There are treatment opportunities and also preventative interventions out there, even in form of apps, which is kind of sarcastic, but it still works.
1: I know. I've always thought that's funny. Yeah.
3: But get out there, reach out for help. There are things that that help and that are much investigated.
1: Well, Annika Brantner is a psychologist at the University of Duisburg, Essen in Germany. Annika, I've enjoyed the chat. Thanks for discussing your research with me.
3: Thank you so much. Much appreciated, David.
1: Just ahead, let's talk AI. It's creeping into courtrooms, but can a machine understand guilt, mercy, or doubt? Should artificial intelligence be used in the criminal justice system? Or is the human messiness of justice actually the point? That discussion in a few moments' time.
2: 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This is The Last Show with David Cooper.
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1: AI can write essays, generate art, and it can even help make courtroom decisions. But should a machine ever decide who's guilty, what their punishment should be, and whether they should be shown mercy? Or is human, I mean real human doubt, the whole point of justice? Well, we're here to discuss that with Professor of Government at Wesleyan University, Sonali Chakravarti. Sonali, welcome to the show.
0: Thanks for having me.
1: I get so scared when I hear about AI in the courtroom, even with like lawyers using it to cite cases. Is that the common idea here, that people are worried about AI in criminal justice, or are there people excited about it?
0: I think there are lots of people who are excited about it. As you say, lawyers are using it to help with research, to help prepare witnesses, to help understand evidence. Judges are using it to research the cases they're offering opinions on. So we know it's being used in all of these different ways, but I'm interested in thinking about the ultimate question: should it ever be used to decide guilt? And I think that's a much more complicated question than using it as a tool for research or help with writing or understanding evidence.
1: At the risk of derailing too much, that sci-fi movie Minority Report, where those, you know, AI robot beings try to figure out whether you've committed crimes before you're going to commit them. Like, it's a little dystopian to me, the idea that I could be in a courtroom and a computer decides my fate.
0: Have you seen this movie Mercy that's on Amazon right now? It's with Chris Pratt.
1: No, I haven't, but tell me about it.
0: So in the movie, Chris Pratt has been accused of killing his wife. And instead of appearing before a judge and a jury, he appeared before an AI judge. And the AI judge says, you have 90 minutes to prove to me that you didn't kill your wife. Right now, the evidence stands at 97.5% likely that you did do it. If you can bring it down below 90%, you're acquitted. If not, you will face capital punishment. So this is supposed to be a dystopian version of Los Angeles in the not too distant future, where we've outsourced judging to AI. And the movie at first is rightly skeptical about this. They're like, how is this going to happen? We're supposed to feel bad for Chris Pratt that he's in this situation and that he only has a short amount of time. But there's the sense of this judge is going to be more fair than a biased judge or jury that can be swayed by the media or by perceptions of the defendant. So this will be a more efficient, less prejudiced version of justice. And throughout the movie, we see how Chris Pratt tries to defend himself. And sometimes the judge accepts the mitigating evidence, and sometimes the judge discards it. I won't give away the ending, but I will say that while the movie expresses some skepticism about this type of judging system, at the end, there's a lot of hope, I feel, and that worried me, because we can think of a reasons why a judge would be better, but that would be giving up too much on real people deciding cases like this.
1: Well, I think that's the crux of what I want to talk about with you, because even if these machines could somehow in the future be better at weighing the facts probabilistically, saying you have a 90% chance you murdered your wife, Chris Pratt, that's kind of forgetting the whole point of like what happens in the jury deliberation room. Jurors have to grapple with the moral consequences of what they've done. They have to wear the burden of knowing that they chose that person had to be guilty. And to me, that's such an important part of justice, that your peers did that.
0: Right. So you're really focusing on that, like, the fact that punishment is such a serious consequence, and it's like the worst thing that can happen to you. Like, the state is punishing you for something. And the way the U.S. and other systems have been set up is that the state can't do that to you unless a group of jurors have decided, like, yes, you are guilty of this and you should be punished. I should say that in the U.S., very few cases go to jury trial, actually.
1: Sure.
0: Most cases, the vast majority, are settled by a plea bargain, which is someone pleading guilty and a judge giving them their sentence. But there's still the possibility of a jury trial that I think really sort of sets up a lot of the legal system. But just like you're saying, we want people to say, like, we were looking at this specific case, we think this person did it, and then they should be punished. And it's like this very important check on the power of the legal system.
1: Now, jurors in trials, we've heard this on TV a million times, this phrase, beyond a reasonable doubt. Is there a solid definition for that, or is there kind of like a personal thing? You're relying on a juror to decide what that means. What does it mean for someone to be guilty beyond a reasonable doubt?
0: So a lot of people who come to jury duty have heard this term, and when they are sitting in a trial, they really want the judge to kind of spell out, like, this is what reasonable doubt means, here are some examples, this is what you should think about, and judges, they want judges to say these things. But what the court has ruled is that judges should give a more minimalist definition for this. They should say doubt that a reasonable person may hold. They might say reasonable doubt means that you're firmly convinced of the evidence. But what they're trying to do when they give these minimal definitions is make jurors think about it for themselves and discuss it as a group once they get into the jury room. So once they've heard the charges and their instructions and they all go into the room together, they're supposed to hash out, like, what does reasonable doubt mean to you? Like, and even before thinking about the specifics of the case, like trying to understand this standard, because it is the most important concept that we have.
1: AI can identify patterns very well. It can correlate things. It can go deep. It can analyze videos, facts, but it can't do any of the things we're talking about. And for that reason, I don't think they should be used in courtrooms. Do you agree or disagree with that position?
0: I agree with that. No, and we're on the same page with this, that we want people to hear the evidence, and even when it's messy and confusing and hard to understand, we want people to be thinking about it, and we want them to bring in their own life experiences when that's relevant. We want people to disagree with other people when they say, I think this happened because of this reason, and so another juror will say, no, like, I think this. We want all of that discussion in the jury room, and then ultimately we want them to come to a consensus on a verdict, and not guilty or guilty. And as you say, AI can come at some aspects of answer some of the questions that people have about the evidence. But what AI can't do is really grapple with so many of the different aspects of evidence that we need to think about. And also to say, like, does this person deserve to be punished? And make the decision that in our society, the one we live in, that we care about, we want this person to be punished or to be found not guilty. And this is what I mean by human jurors are important because they take responsibility for the verdict. I don't think an AI tool can ever take responsibility for a verdict like this.
1: What about other uses of it in the court system? For example, like figuring out how much bail should be for a person. The computer assesses what their income is, what the crime is, other facts of the case, and then spits out a number, or assisting with legal research. These are more kind of like gray areas. What do we think about those?
0: I'm more sympathetic to those. I think if they can improve the process, streamline it, even help defendants, because oftentimes we know that racial prejudice comes into the legal system in all these different aspects, including bail. So if there was more tailored information on defendants, that would help a judge make decisions. I worry about it with sentencing because we know the what's called the anchor effect in psychology, that if an AI tool spits out, like, this person should get 7.3 years or something like that, even when a judge knows that they can take into account all of these other considerations, they might still come back to something very close to that because this machine has told them that, and they trust that the machine, as a large language model, can access many more things than one human brain. So why not defer to the machine itself? And I worry that even if you and I agree that humans should be jurors, that the more we use AI in our everyday lives, the harder it's going to be to make big decisions without it. So when we're called to do jury duty, we'll be like, okay, fine, I get that it's me and not an AI tool, but I don't feel comfortable.
1: Yeah, that's the one time I think it's good, when I get called for jury duty, because I got someplace to be. I'm too busy. Let a computer do it for me. I'm kidding, of course. Do you think courts will listen to concerns like we're voicing now? Or do you think in 50 or 100 years, it'll be like the movie with Chris Pratt, where you just show up, a computer judge says, we think you did this crime, prove to us why you didn't?
0: I'm hopeful that it will not go in that direction, but I think we will see AI being used as much more in the legal system, and people really entertaining this idea of what's so great about humans. Like, humans make mistakes all the time. They're racist. They take shortcuts. Wouldn't a machine be better? So I think we are in danger of making basically like the machine like a type of god to like ask all of the difficult questions to, rather than sitting with very messy questions that bring up a lot of doubt.
1: Sonali, thank you. Sonali Chakravarti is a professor of government at Wesleyan University. Coming up after the break, what hurts more in dating, being rejected or being erased? There's a new study that finds ghosting can leave people emotionally stuck for a long time. Ghosting is when the person you're dating disappears on you. So why does that silence hijack your brain's need for closure? Details in a few moments.
4: be the guest we didn't know we needed. Call 1-888-505-6644. That's 1-888-505-6644. The Last Show with David Cooper.
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36: 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Some shows make you dumber. He does both. This is The Last Show with David Cooper.
1: When you're dating, how hard does being ghosted, being completely ignored by the person you're trying to date, well, how much does it hurt? There is a study showing the silence might sting longer than an outright rejection, because without that closure, your brain might keep trying to get answers that never come. I am here with someone who has researched ghosting. Her name is Alessia Talari, and she is a social psychology researcher at the Catholic University of Milan in Italy. Alessia, welcome to the show.
3: Hi, thank you for having me.
1: Ghosting's such a fun topic. What made you want to research how people feel when they're ghosted?
3: It seems like ghosting has become so common nowadays. Everybody's talking about it. Many people have experienced it. And also many people have performed it. And so many people just think that ghosting others is easier than rejecting them, and it's also less painful for the other person. So they just believe that disappearing and without saying anything, without hurting them explicitly, is easier for both of them. And I was wondering, is this the case, or does it actually hurt more than just knowing what is going on?
1: So how did you find out that ghosting is maybe easier for the person who does the ghosting, but not so easy for the person who is left with questions, who's left wondering what happened to this person I was dating?
3: Yeah, so what we did in this case was actually ghosting people. So we coupled our participants, young adults, with other people that they thought they were participants, but they were actually confederates working with us, a research assistant who behaved in a way that was agreed upon with us. And at some point, after 3 days of very brief conversations via chat, they would either ghost them or reject them, or in a third case, just continue with the conversation. And then we asked participants to fill out a short questionnaire to try and understand what they felt,

0: are threatened. So we do not feel good. And that's the same for rejection. But after a few days, people who are rejected can actually cope with the situation very well. They can recover and they make sense of it and they move on potentially. While ghosted people, they cannot do that. It seems like they're stuck in this situation in which they don't know what's going on, if the other person actually left, if they're coming back, if they did something wrong. And so they cannot cope with it and they remain in this sort of gray area in which they don't know.
1: It sounds like closure is much better than uncertainty. Like uncertainty is the real villain here. Why are we so bad? Why are our minds so bad at dealing with a situation that has no clear ending or no clear explanation versus a situation that is hurtful, like rejection, but is definitely something that just ended?
0: Yeah, in general, we don't like uncertainty as people. So we like to make sense of the world we live in, of the situations that we are experiencing. And that's one issue. The other is potentially that just being left completely in the dark and being ignored completely is very threatening for us because we feel completely ignored and completely inexistent, basically. It's like if the person does not exist at all, it's just completely nothing.
1: As the person who was ghosted, how might I feel about the person who ghosted me? Do I have like negative feelings about them? Do I think they have bad morals or values? Like, do I judge them? Do I think they're a bad person if they ghosted me?
0: Yeah, in our study, actually, what we call the social perception of the other person, so what we think, how we evaluate the other person, is worse when we are ghosted than when we are not, and especially in terms of morality. So we feel that the other person was unfair, dishonest, immoral towards us, and even more than when we are rejected.
1: Now, you mentioned when we first started speaking that people feel that ghosting is somehow kinder than politely rejecting them. Can we put that idea to rest? Can we put the nail in the coffin that ghosting is kind and just tell people, hey, if you're going to do it, it's maybe selfish. It's kinder for you because you don't have to deal with the other person's feelings, it seems, but it's actually not kind for them.
0: Yeah, from our studies, it seems like this is the case. Actually, it's not better to ghost others. We should try, if it's safe, obviously, for us to just even send a brief message saying, you know, I'm not interested in you anymore. I'm not interested in going on with this conversation. Just something very brief, like we actually had in our study, was just, I'm not interested in going on with this anymore. But this can still provide some closure to the other person. So it's still better than just vanishing.
1: So what is it about that short message, I'm not interested, that helps people move on? And were you surprised with how quickly people moved on?
0: Yeah, kind of. Actually, this was not a very long or a very important relationship. So, you know, in real life, it could still take a little bit more, even after just an outright rejection. But just knowing something, you know, just knowing that this is over can help us to move on.
1: Can you tell me more about the effects of being ghosted? Like, how does that person feel? Are they more likely to feel lonely? Are they more likely to withdraw? Are they more likely not to get back out there and try to meet other people as quickly?
0: Yeah, so when it happens, we found that people experience very negative emotions. So sadness, anxiety, anger, also some of our very basic social needs are threatened. For instance, the need to belong, so the need to feel that we are connected to others is also thwarted, but also our self-esteem, so we feel worse about ourselves. We feel like others do not recognize our existence as meaningful. We do not feel in control. So this seems to be what we experience internally. And in terms of behavior, what we saw is that people tend to behave less pro-socially, so they tend to engage less. But especially with ghosting, it looks like it's something that happens with time. So while rejected people, they declare that they did not want to interact with this person anymore and that they wanted to stay alone, to be alone, right when it happened, with ghosted people, it took a little bit longer, potentially because they were expecting the other to reconnect and they were like waiting for it, yeah.
1: You're making me feel like a bad person because I have ghosted someone once or twice many years ago, but I've also been ghosted myself. So I should have known better because that kind of hurt. Are people who are ghosted more likely to ghost others, or you're not sure?

0: Well, actually, I mean, first, we probably all have ghosted at some point in our lives, and we probably got ghosted. It doesn't seem there is a relationship between the two. It's just that probably right now, ghosting is very popular, and so most people have been on both sides. But yeah, I do not think there is a clear relationship established in the literature.
1: Any advice if someone is being ghosted right now and it stings and they want that closure and they're just not getting it? What can we do if we are the one on the other end of that ghosting?
0: Yeah, I would say first, just set some boundaries. If you're not getting responses, just try to move on and probably engage with other people that you know are connected with you, who love you, have a relationship with you, and can really make you feel like you belong.
1: Well, Alessia, I've enjoyed chatting with you about ghosting. I appreciate you sharing your research on the program. Thanks for being here.
0: Thank you so much for having me.
1: Alessia Tellari is a social psychology researcher at the Catholic University of Milan in Italy. All right, Monday night last show, done. I'm telling you that because the show's over. That's a wrap on it. I appreciate you tuning in. We'll be back tomorrow night because, after all, this is not the last show. I mean, it's not the last show. It is the last show, but that's just the name of the show. Any minute now, I'll stop talking, and that minute is right now. Thanks again. Good night.
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16: This is Global News. I'm Russell Skeet. It's partly cloudy and 13 degrees at 10 o'clock. Calgary police remain at the scene of a fatal shooting in the parking lot of the North Hill Co-op tonight. Just before 8 o'clock, police say they were called to reports of shots fired at the store at 520 16th Avenue Northwest. When police arrived, they found two men suffering from gunshot wounds. They were taken to hospital in life-threatening condition, where one of the men died. Police say the suspects fled the area before they got there. No one is in custody. However, investigators say they believe the shooting was targeted and there is no risk to the public. The store was put into lockdown, but that has since been lifted. However, police are asking people to avoid the scene while investigators continue to work. Residents in Beauness are getting set for a long, noisy summer full of traffic disruptions near their homes. Crews are now installing cross connections between the existing Bears Paw feeder main and the replacement pipe at 77th Street and 83rd Street Northwest. Melbacito is prepared for the disruption.
17: So I'm right off of one of the main valves, and that's why my house is one of like the ground zero for water main repairs. There's probably over a dozen houses right now that don't have access to their front, and some people don't even have alley access. So it's a little frustrating, but we get that it has to happen.
16: Then come June, crews will start digging a trench along 34th Avenue block by block for the new steel pipe. Each block is expected to take about 2 months from start to finish, bringing traffic detours, noise, dust, and temporary parking restrictions. The city kicked off work on the replacement feeder main earlier this year on an accelerated timeline. It's expected to cost more than $400 million. 9 demonstrators involved in a pro-Palestinian encampment at the U of C 2 years ago have launched a lawsuit against the university, Calgary police, and the city. They're alleging excessive force and a breach of rights in the police action to dismantle the encampment in May of 2024. The university told students they could protest, but anyone who stayed overnight would be trespassing. Police ended up coming in with riot gear and forcibly removed those who stayed. Weston Cooley is one of the plaintiffs.
18: We are hoping that through this case, we will get justice for what was done and get a clear statement from the court that the University of Calgary, the Calgary Police, and the City of Calgary were wrong to violently disperse the encampment that was set up here. We are hoping that future protests of that nature will not again have their charter rights violated in this way.
16: The plaintiffs allege they suffered injuries and also cite psychological drama and public humiliation. Residents living near the Echo Recycling and Energy Corporation plant in Southeast Calgary are expressing concerns over the ever-growing pile of material being stored at the site. Matthew McMichael and his family live in nearby Riverbend and say the mountain of trash has been growing for months.
19: Yeah, 6 months to 18 months. It's slowly gotten, because there's a berm out front, and it's, I don't think it's supposed to go higher than that berm, and it's double the size now.
16: Echo says it has contracts to sell low-carbon fuel it creates from construction and demolition waste. Right now, the receivers of its low-carbon fuel have been temporarily offline, leading to on-site storage. In a statement, Echo President Alec McDougall says the city wants that pile gone, and so do we, adding the city wants to build, and when you aggressively build, there is waste that's created. We are keeping that out of the landfill. Recycling can be messy, but it's essential work. The company says the trash will be removed by the end of the month. In sports, the high-scoring Avalanche snapped back from a mid-series lull to beat the Minnesota Wild 5-2 in Game 4 tonight to grab a 3-1 lead in their second-round NHL playoff series. The Avs can win the series in Game 6 Wednesday back in Denver. And in the majors tonight, Toronto Blue Jays fell 8-5 to the Tampa Bay Rays. Environment Canada Calgary weather clearing in 5 tonight, sunny up to 22 tomorrow. Clouds, a good chance of showers, 23 Wednesday. Mix of sun and cloud, 17 Thursday. Mix of sun and cloud, 14 on Friday. It's 13 degrees. Breaking news when it happens. Our next scheduled news at 11. I'm Russell Skeet.
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22: Hey, good morning, everybody. Happy Monday to you. Yeah, here we go again. Start of yet another work week. It is Monday. It is the 11th of May today. Hope you all had a good weekend. It's Mother's Day weekend, of course. Weather was kind of nice for it, I think. I mean, it wasn't hot, wasn't cold. It was just sort of almost like being inside outside. It was nice. It was really, really good. But hope everybody had a good time. There were some issues down at the boat that we'll get into a little bit later. But a couple of stories I want to keep an eye on today that we're going to have to touch on. One, first, the price of oil is going back up. You saw the whole story with Trump over the weekend in Iran. Iran responded to a U.S. proposal to get to some sort of mediation to end this, and Iran's response has been rejected by Trump. So in response, the price of oil has jumped again today. It's up almost $3, now over $100, 104.01 again. For Brent, WTI is at 97.76. So, not surprising, but what's that going to mean for the price of gas? Things were coming down. Things were feeling better. Maybe we were headed for a positive direction, but no, not to be. Things have come down. So we'll touch on what's going on with the Iran situation at some point this morning and give you the latest on that. There's not much to report. It seems like we're still sort of stuck in the same situation, and there was some sort of potential proposal that just didn't materialize. It happened. And it was rejected. Hey, we're still playing the tune, eh? I like that. You don't have to turn that off. I don't mind having a little music bed going on there. I thought I heard it, and then I did it, and then when I stopped talking, I heard it again.
23: Well, that's just crazy. We had no idea that was going on in here. Maybe we need to pay a little more attention in here while the Shade Gannum show is on.
22: I was kind of like, you know what? I don't hate that.
23: You know what? Well, you know what? Guaranteed I'm going to mess that up again one day, so you'll get to re-experience that.
22: There was a guy, he used to do a show on Howard Stern's channels on Sirius XM, Scott Farrell, the sports guy. And he'd have heavy metal playing a little bit louder than that the entire show. He did a talk show, a sports talk show, but he'd have like Guns N' Roses and AC/DC just playing quietly in the background as a music bed. And I thought, that's not bad.
23: You know what? I'd be okay with that. And like, that's a good tune, right? Like, I'm glad that you guys swapped that out for your daily tune, because I like that one. I don't know if we need to run the whole song every time, though.
22: Yeah, and you don't need to, you know, that one doesn't derail whatever you're doing. It's not going to get in the way of everything. It's just sort of a nice little music bed. It's all right. It's okay. Yeah, it fills in the gaps too. I like it. It's not bad. But yeah, it used to be a wild show on Howard Stern Channel. Guy would just have music playing in the background the entire time. Never stopped. It's cool. I've never heard anybody else do it, but it could get a little distracting at times. Okay, coming up on the show today, like I say, we'll keep an eye on the Iran situation. As far as I can tell, not a whole lot going on there in terms of advancing things any closer to some sort of a resolution, unfortunately. And as a response, we're now seeing the price of oil start to tick back up again. Does that mean that we'll see the price of gas tick back up again? You got to think we might. That's typically how this works, but who knows? We shall wait. We shall see. Maybe there'll be some sort of developments. The potential is always there. Coming up much later this morning, coming up at 12 o'clock at noon, Nate Horner, who is Alberta's finance minister, is scheduled to join us. He's going to join us until he recently did some writing about sovereign wealth funds. As we know, the federal government has launched a sovereign wealth fund, which, as far as I can tell, is $25 billion of borrowed money that they're going to put into this fund. And then somehow, some way, we don't know the details yet, encourage you and I to get in and invest in this fund, which will be used to spur Canadian projects. It's not a bad idea in a lot of ways. I mean, the whole borrowing the money to do it certainly raises some eyebrows, but having a fund that's focused on trying to champion Canadian industry is not a bad idea, right? Here's the thing. We have a bunch of other programs just like that. Meanwhile, we all, of course, have the Heritage Savings Trust Fund here in the province of Alberta, which has grown pretty well the last 4 or 5 years. I think it was about 16 billion not that long ago, and now it's over 30. So things are going well, but we're hitting pause due to the fact that the province is running big deficits, right? Until that's corrected, there won't be more contributions to the Heritage Fund. And there's also a big difference in terms of what the focus of the Heritage Fund is. It's not meant to be like the Canadian Fund, sort of an economic driver. No, no, it's an actual investment fund. It's supposed to grow and get bigger and return investment and, you know, become more of a fund that can be relied on for other things rather than, you know, used as an economic driver. So there's a difference there. Is one better than the other? I don't know if the finance minister is taking that stance per se, but he wants people to know that things are different. So we'll get into that and see what the reality is now with the price of oil being what it is. Is there a possibility that we don't pause those heritage savings contributions, at least not for as long as expected? So we'll get into that conversation coming up at about noon today. We're going to speak with a reporter for the Globe and Mail named Kelly Grant. She took on a challenge that I think a lot of us would do very well to try, but I think it would be very hard, and she found it very, very hard. What she said, she's a health reporter, and she said, Every day there's a new report in my inbox about how bad ultra-processed foods are for us and what it does to us, not just our physical health, but even mental health, all sorts of things. And it's everywhere. I mean, it's constant. I think it makes up a good chunk of the diet for most Canadians. And we know that there's complications from that. It's not good for us. So she said, I'm going to try for a week in her family of five to go no ultra-processed foods. I can't even wrap my head around it. I fully admit I'm an ultra-processed food guy. Lots of it. And she ran into a really, really difficult time. It cost a lot of time, cost a lot of money. And even a couple of times it broke down just because of the way we live in North America these days. So it was a really interesting chat that I had with Kelly this morning. So that'll be good. We'll get into that with her. We're going to talk about the future of Sussex Drive, 24 Sussex Drive. This is a story that really, really bothers me. I think if we're a grown-up country and, you know, we're G7, you know, one of the largest economies on the planet, the fact that we can't just as a country free ourselves from politics long enough to go, you know what, we need to have a significant, meaningful official residence in this country, just like the White House or 10 Downing Street in London. I mean, every country has one of these. We're using Rideau College because 24 Sussex Drive, which was the official residence for Canadian prime ministers for many, many years, has fallen into such disrepair that people can't live in it anymore. And nobody's lived in it since Trudeau in 2015. And Harper was the last prime minister to live in the official residence. For the last 11 years, it has sat there as nobody wants to be the one to say, okay, we're going to fix this. And I get this. If you're the prime minister, you don't want to say, okay, listen, I'm going to spend, they're talking like $100 million to fix the place up. It would be a hell of official residence. You could spend $100 million. Can you imagine? But anyway, let's say it's $100 million. No prime minister wants to be the one who says, okay, I'm going to spend $100 million to improve my house. I get that. So here's the easy thing Trudeau could have done. What does Trudeau care at this point? When he's going out the door, one of his last acts is, listen, I'm going to do this. And say what you want, yell at me all you want. I'm not going to be living there. It does nothing for me. But I think as a country, we need to have an official residence and get it done. But no, that didn't happen. Now Mark Carney has said last week, there's a process in place. There's a plan in place. We don't know what it is yet. But hopefully, somebody has the wherewithal and the good sense to say, well, Canada needs to have an official residence. So let's do it. Let's get it done. Maybe we build a new one. I don't know what, I mean, maybe this one's just a lost cause, but we'll get into that conversation today in terms of just get it done. For goodness sake, can you imagine? The G7 country, we don't have an official residence. We don't know what we're going to do. Come on, let's get it done. So we'll talk about that today. We'll give you the latest on the hantavirus situation. Now there's a third person isolating in Ontario. There's two in Alberta last week. They're fine. Like, no symptoms or anything like that. They're just self-isolating and waiting to see if any happens. But so far, so good. That's the latest I heard from them. They were just, you know, they were on the trip. So just out of an abundance of caution, they're keeping an eye on them. And if nothing happens, nothing happens. And we carry on. But as you know now, they managed to evacuate a lot of the passengers that were on that ship. More cases have surfaced. I think we're up to 8 total currently, like currently under observation around the world. 3 of them, as I say, in Ontario. I don't know if any of them are symptomatic. And a lot of this is just we're being very, very careful here. But you got to wonder. I mean, I'm not a cruise guy. Never been on a cruise before. And it's never really interested me. It's just not my style of travel. Although I have often thought about going on the Alaska cruise. But there's a lot of people saying, I don't know. I mean, and meanwhile, as this is happening, there's another story today that a Princess Caribbean cruise ship has been stricken with another Norwalk virus outbreak and 100 people are sick. That sounds awful, right? And we hear these stories every once in a while. I mean, they've made movies about this, for goodness sake. So, but you know what? It has not slowed down the industry. Like, cruising is going great guns. People love it. Now, will this derail that? Will this have people rethinking their travel plans? I bet not. I bet not. I mean, people like it. It does offer a lot, right? It's easy. You get on the boat and that's it. And then you visit like 10 cities or whatever and you come home. I get it. I get the allure. But you got to wonder if these stories continue to pop up, does it become a drag on the industry? So we'll talk about that today too. When we come back though, speaking of cruising, the beloved Edmonton Queen, Edmonton's river boat, which is it's a paddle wheeler that cruises up and down the North Saskatchewan over the summer months, on and off. Doesn't happen every year because it's run into problems now and again. Ran into another problem last night. I like this thing, but we'll tell you what happened because a couple of hundred people were stuck on that thing and had to be rescued by the fire department. And the big deal, that's not the first time. Talk about that right after this.
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7: So our beloved Edmonton Queen, the riverboat, ran into trouble again yesterday. Apparently, it was the Mother's Day cruise. I think it might have even been like the afternoon cruise, like the brunch cruise. Like, I think they had a few. They might have even had three, if I remember reading that correctly. If you're not familiar with the Edmonton Queen, is it still even called the Edmonton Queen? I don't even know. Might just be the Edmonton Riverboat at this time. But anyway, it's this big old paddle wheel boat that cruises up and down the North Saskatchewan River every summer. And it hasn't done it for a few years because they ran into problems. And, you know, they're always seeking ownership and stuff like that. And, you know, it's been around for like 30 years. And it's very, very cool. I don't want this to sound like an anti-riverboat screed, because it's not. It's a really neat thing. If you haven't done it, I highly recommend it. And remember, as we talk about these issues that the boat has faced, it's like two, right, over the course of its sailing. It's not, it's this, they probably had two sailings yesterday before this sailing went sideways on them. And you know what? Things happen. You talk about boats or cars or planes, things happen. We know how it works. So anyway, they're out cruising around. They're doing their thing. And it's an amazing way to see the river. It really is. It's a view of the city that you don't get any other way. And then something went wrong on them. So Eric Warnicke, who is the co-owner of the boat, tells us what happened yesterday afternoon.
8: Yesterday afternoon, we were heading upstream for our final Mother's Day cruise of the day, and one of our port hydraulic pumps decided to start acting up. So our captain made the decision to deliberately bring her to rest just there, south of the outfalls, where it's a little bit shallower, and we were able to call in a fire rescue, and they were amazing, helping get everyone home safely. And yeah, so she wasn't stuck or anything. Just deliberately put her there so that we could deal with the engine, and then she got back to dock at about 9:30 at night.
7: Good. Okay. So I mean, an inconvenience, should we call it that? Now, a lot of people think it's because, I mean, the water level on that river goes up and down. There's lots of sandbars. It's not an easy place to sail anything, let alone a big boat like that. And people immediately say, the water was too low. That wasn't it. As you heard, it was a mechanical deal this time.
8: Correct. Yeah. A lot of people, especially online, are speculating that the river was too low or something like that. It was nothing like that. We just, we had a mechanical issue on our port side. And so we have two paddle wheels that drive the riverboat, and it's, you know, we can go with one. We didn't lose propulsion entirely or anything like that, but it was just safer and a better situation for everybody if we brought her to a gentle rest there on the bank and got the passengers off.
7: And they did. Took a little while. Here's the problem, though. That's the thing. If that boat is not back at its dock, getting people off that boat becomes a major operation. And believe me, I know, I've been through it, trust me. But what happened? So they give a call to the fire department, and they got the call just after 4 o'clock. They were there by 4:22, they say, and then it took a few hours. There's a couple hundred people on that boat, but it's all hands on deck at that point, and everybody jumped in to try and help.
8: So our captain, around 4:05 p.m. or whatnot, made the call. I wasn't on the boat at the time, but I arrived shortly thereafter trying to help manage the situation. I met firefighters at the dock, and they were already receiving the first boat of passengers to come off. And we have two ways to board the boat in an emergency like this. We have stairs that go down on the port and starboard side for emergency ingress and egress, as well as we have a drawbridge that we installed last year. So we lowered the drawbridge on one side, which was actually quite useful for guests with limited mobility. And we must have had, five firefighters on the boat, and then they had two watercraft going back and forth. And then my own friends, I phoned for help, and we had two more boats come and shuttle them. So, and I think EPS at one point was there. So we probably had five boats shuttling passengers, and it actually went fairly quickly. It was quicker than the last time this happened in, I think, 2018 to the previous owners.
22: 2019, Eric. It's 2019. I was there. I was on the boat in 2019, the last time this happened. Actually knew the guy who was operating the boat that year. It was sort of like, I don't know if you want to say leasing it, whatever. It was his boat that summer, and he had a great summer. So at the end of the year, he was having some friends out as part. Like, he still had the regular sailing going on the boat. So there was a couple of hundred people, but quite a few of them were people that he knew, his friends. So we went. We had a great time. Like I say, it was a wonderful cruise. And then for whatever reason, the captain decided it was such a beautiful night, and everybody was having so much fun, he'd try and make it last just a little bit longer. So what he did is he sailed a little farther down the river before turning around to come back to the dock. And what happens when you go a little bit further down the river is the current gets a lot faster. And he got to the point where the current was just too strong for the boat to get back to the dock. It wasn't happening. Flat out, engines full bore, the boat was stuck. We weren't moving. I don't know what time that happened. It was pretty late at night. It was an evening thing. I think it was probably, it was dark. So I'm going to say 11 o'clock, something like that. And we were supposed to be back probably about that time to get off the boat and go home. It was 4:30 before I got back to the dock. I was one of the last ones, but it was the fire department that was coming out and shuttling people back and forth. And it's an operation, I'll tell you, because I don't know how many people go in that fire department boat. I'm going to say eight tops. And so you got 200 people on that board. It's a lot of back and forth with the fire department. But like I say, there was a lot of us, that we're all there on behalf of the guy who was running it, and he was having us out for it. It was great. It was fantastic. So, the people that had to get off the boat, they were downstairs. The rest of us were upstairs. And we just kept the music going and kept the bar open and just sort of waited our turn to get down on the fire department boat. So I know it's a tough day for the guys operating this thing, but I tip my hat to them trying to keep this thing going, because it is a really cool feature of our city, and it's hard. It's not easy to make this thing work, as we've seen. But people love it. Like, 30,000 people a year ride on this boat. So don't let this make you think, oh, there goes the riverboat again. Because as far as I know, this is like two incidents in like 10 years, something like this. So, and it's an amazing thing. It really is a cool thing. So they say they got to get some parts, but they hope they're sailing again by the weekend. So if you've got plans, go and have some fun. If not, you get a hell of a story out of it. I've been telling that story for years now. People love it. It's a good story. So, and you're safe. And tip of the hat to the fire department, the police, and everybody else who comes out to rescue people. It's another Edmonton adventure. It's not that bad. We'll take a break, and we'll be back right after this.

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12: 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It was 6.7% last month. So heading in the wrong direction, and that's a really troubling sign.
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14: Yeah, some good text. Hey, Shea, the riverboat's just like our Oilers. Bottoms out every once in a while, but we love both just the same. That's true. That's true. And here you go. Listen, the Edmonton River Cruise is something everyone should take at least once. We went on the breakfast buffet cruise. The food was good. We had a wonderful time for our anniversary. The reviews are always good. I mean, if you get stuck, you get stuck. But then you got a story, too. You got the cruise and a story. What's wrong with that? But yeah, no, it is a really neat experience. It really is. I'm going to take one quick call here and then we're going to move on. Dennis, you're on the air. Hello, Dennis.
15: Hey, Shay. I don't know if these guys are aware of it, but they could have got rescued by a lot more boats. There's a Facebook thing. It's called Alberta Jet Boaters or River Boaters. And okay. People who would rather be jet boating. And when you're out in the river, because I know I've rescued the odd person.
14: Yeah.
15: If you run into trouble, you just get on Facebook, put on where you are, sit back, and
14: someone comes and get you.
15: Within 20 minutes, you're going to have somebody helping you.
14: Really, eh? I didn't know that Facebook... I don't know. I mean, if you're running a big thing like that with 200 people, Dennis, you might want to get in touch, you know, just for safety reasons. I don't know. I have no idea how that would work.
15: Well, the thing is, too, is while riverboaters are generally pretty knowledgeable people on the river...
14: About the river, yeah.
15: And not only that, there wouldn't be one or two boats. It would probably be quite a few boats because river boaters go the extra mile to keep on the good side of people because we are really having tough times getting river access these days.
14: Why?
15: Well,
14: you're not allowed to?
15: Well, between people taking regular road allowances out, and Mother Nature changing boat launches.
14: Yeah.
15: It's getting tougher all the time. Like in BC, there's probably a boat launch in every river in BC. Here in Alberta, it seems like we're going the other way.
14: Interesting. Okay, Dennis. Yeah, maybe that Facebook group could have bailed them out last night. I don't know. There's a boat launch right by my house. I actually looked into getting a little inflatable with a tiny little trolling motor for me and Lenny a couple of summers ago. I thought that'd be a great way to spend an afternoon just tooling around on the river. Never did. I probably should have done it. It would have been pretty cool. But I saw boats out there this weekend. There was a bunch of boats cruising around. On the 24 Sussex Drive thing, I got a couple of texts. Listener says, this place is nicer than 99.9% of Canadian households. It's not in disrepair. They have unrealistic expectations. I wonder if this person has actually been there or read anything about the disrepair at 24 Sussex Drive, because what that person is saying is not true. There's asbestos. There was a rodent infestation. There was a mold outbreak. Like, it was certified or determined to be uninhabitable. Like, it's not as nice as 99.9% of Canadian households. Not even close. It's in really bad shape. Really bad shape. So they've spent $4.3 million, and we'll get into this in a second with Ian Bailey from the Globe and Mail, trying to just sort of keep it from falling any further into repair and getting it set to a state where, okay, now we can take a look at renos or whatever else. That costs $4 million. And that's just to make it safe to be inside, not to live in. Just make it safe for people to actually enter the building. So no, it's not. It's not unrealistic expectations. And you know what, frankly? If you're the prime minister of the country, yeah, you should have unrealistic expectations. The official residence for the leader of a government in any country, it's not, this is where you need to separate it. You need to be grown up enough to look at it and say, okay, this is not about the person that's in there. This is about us as a country. It's like, it's the White House. It's number 10 Downing Street in London. They have one in Australia. They're all over the world, right? I'm not saying it needs to be like a palace like in Baghdad or anything like that, but an official residence. That's not an unrealistic expectation. That should be a bare minimum of a grown-up country, in my mind. I'm not alone. This listener says the government needs to get off the pot, either renovate the existing home, tear it down, or build another one. If you're building a new one, ensure it's in the style of a Grand Victorian. At least it won't be the monolith of a ballroom beside the White House. Get it done. I agree with you. It's just, it shouldn't even be a conversation. It's money, and I get it. And people will be critical. If it was a conservative that was doing it, liberals would be critical. If it's a liberal that's doing it, conservatives that would be critical. But not all of them. I really and honestly believe that most Canadians are level-headed enough to go, it's not about that. It's about actually having an official residence for the leader of our country. We should have it. But anyway, I had a chance to speak with Ian Bailey. He's actually written a book about this that'll come out this fall. 24 Sussex, what happened and where do we go from here? Let's go back to the beginning here. And we'll get to what they're going to do with the official residence in a second. First, though, I was kind of surprised in reading your piece that it hasn't always been, I guess I knew it wasn't always the official residence, but relatively speaking, it's kind of recent, right? It was sort of the middle of the last century when 24 Sussex became the official residence for Canadian prime ministers.
16: That's right. 24 Sussex was built in the 1860s as a sort of lumber baron's house. But it was in the 1950s, 1951, when it became the official home of Canadian prime ministers. Louis St. Laurent moved in as the first Canadian prime minister there. And it's interesting. You look around the world just for a moment. I mean, there are residences that were built for leaders, like the White House.
14: Yep.
16: In Australia, there's the Lodge in Canberra. That was built in 1926 and 1927 for the Australian Prime Minister. But there are also homes that were kind of adapted. And one of the most famous would be 10 Downing Street in London.
14: London, yeah.
16: Was given by King George in 1732 to the Prime Minister of the day as a house, as a sort of a place to live. And obviously has evolved since then.
14: So we've got most countries, including Canada, having an official residence for the Prime Minister. And like, you know, for what, 70 years, 65 years or so, it served that purpose pretty well. Like you say, we had prime minister after prime minister after prime minister living in that home.
16: Yes, exactly. What's happened here is 24 Sussex has gone into a state of decline over time. And let's be clear, this has happened elsewhere. There was a time under Truman when the White House was almost torn down because it was falling apart. And there was a time when 10 Downing Street, they were looking at just getting rid of it and moving elsewhere. These properties decline over time. And there's always the challenge about whether you're going to put in the money to fix them, to sort of upgrade them. And what's happened, it's not a liberal thing or a conservative thing, over time is that no leader has gone in and spent the money required to upgrade and fix 24 Sussex Drive so that it reached a point where, frankly, Prime Minister Trudeau, Justin Trudeau, becomes Prime Minister in 2015 and is basically told, you can't move in there.
14: Yeah.
16: You can't move in with your family there. That was it. That was that made Stephen Harper effectively the last prime minister, or now, to live in 24 Sussex Drive.
14: And it's just a political calculation, right? Like you say, all around the world, if you're the leader, it always looks like you're feathering your own nest, and you know you're going to get beaten up for it. And so they're reluctant to spend the money, and then eventually what happens is you get to a point where it's no longer usable.
16: Well, exactly. Now, I'm going to do a bit of promotion for a moment with fellow Ottawa journalist Dean Beattie. He and I have written a book that's coming out in October, mid-October, 24 Sussex Drive, The Past and Future of Canada's Official Residence from Sutherland, Sutherland Books. The reason I mentioned that is that part of that, I looked at other residences around the world and how this has played out elsewhere in the world, and it happens the same. There's this reluctance to spend money. There's political concern. Meanwhile, these residences, which by and large are older properties, decline until someone just has to go and spend the money. Australia, there came a point there where the prime minister took the hit and they just went in and had to rebuild the property, to spend the money. It went a bit over budget, but out of that process, they got a house that will linger. Here in Canada, the prime ministers come and go. No prime minister takes the house with them. This is something that comes with the job.
14: Yeah.
16: And I guess you need a place that, can host social events, that can accommodate a family. Perhaps in the 2020s, 2030s and such, there are other needs in terms of security and such. I'll tell you something. I was at 24 Sussex Drive yesterday, just looking at it. And you go by it, the trees have grown up around it. It's behind a fence. It looks like a haunted house, like it is idle there. And folks, I mean, it's quite something. You can barely see it. It's hard to get a photo of it. And, folks who are visiting Ottawa would peer through the trees and say, hey, that's the official residence. Oh, that was the official residence of Canada's prime minister. One has to imagine this happening to the White House or to 10 Downing Street. Of course, as I'm sure your listeners know, Mr. Trudeau moved into Rideau Cottage, which is on the grounds of Rideau Hall. Mr. Carney moved into Rideau Cottage. I've been to Rideau Cottage for the press gallery summer party, and it's in some respects it may be better. It's much more private, it's a much smaller residence, and it's sort of within the grounds of Rideau Hall.
14: So we've got, it sounds like 24 Sussex just sort of languishing and wasting away there. Have they done anything at all, Ian? I mean, or is it literally just sitting there and falling apart?
16: In the National Capital Commission in the Ottawa region, it manages the six official residences in the Ottawa region. That would include 24 Sussex, it would include Arvida Cottage, it would include Stornoway, where the official opposition leader, obviously not Mr. Polyev, lives. They have said that they can proceed with a plan, but they are waiting for an order from the government. In waiting for that order, they have gutted the residence. They have cleared it out. Think of a grapefruit that's been, you know, gutted out for breakfast. They have removed the furniture, removed basically the walls. And they did this because they didn't want the property to decline further. Mm-hmm. So, and they didn't want an electrical fire or something like that. So they have gutted it out. They've locked the doors. It is there, and it is waiting for someone, well, someone from government, obviously, to tell them what to do. And there are three options. Option one would be to renovate 24 Sussex Drive and allow in future a future prime minister, to move in. Option two would be to renovate Rideau Cottage to create a larger residence, more social space, and hospitality space, let's say, perhaps better security, whatever, there. And option three would be to build a new prime ministerial residence, perhaps convert 24 Sussex Drive into a museum. Sure. The history, because a lot of prime ministerial history has come through that place, from, you know, Diefenbaker, you know, Brian Mulroney, Stephen Harper, I mean, Pierre Elliott Trudeau. I mean, obviously, there's a lot of history there. So embrace that history. So it's one of those three. And what's happened, of course, Prime Minister Mark Carney gave an interview some time ago to CBC, was asked about this issue and said it is an embarrassment. And but last week, I asked him about it at the House of Commons as he was arriving, and he said basically there is a process underway right now with the Public Works Department and the National Capital Commission to figure out what to do, and I will read you the exact quote, "We'll make an announcement soon," he told journalists as he was arriving for his meeting on Parliament Hill. So the cabinet meeting on Parliament Hill, that's where it stands. Perhaps Mr. Carney wants to be the prime minister who resolved this matter for his successors.
14: You know, it's interesting because, like you say, and I get that they see political risk and, you know, possible exposure there, and they don't want to be seen as looking out for themselves. But everyone that I talk to, Ian, and obviously you're passionate about it, says, well, it's ridiculous. I mean, it's not about the prime minister. It's about the country, and it's about having a national residence like all the rest of these countries do. Just get it done. It seems to be something that, when I talk to people, has a lot of support for, come on, this is embarrassing. We need to fix this.
16: Well, it's a really interesting issue. I mean, you know, a prime minister who, you know, announces, if Mr. Carney announces this week that he is striking a committee to sort of resolve this issue, he may face political attack from some, but there may be Canadians who, like you're saying, will say, you know, good for you.
14: Yeah.
16: Get this done, move it on, check it off the list. And one interesting thing to think about in all of this is that they are renovating Centre Block, which is the building with the Peace Tower on Parliament Hill. It's it fell into disrepair, years and years of decline, and, you know, it needed to be renovated. And there was a consensus that emerged. They're spending billions of dollars right now to sort of, the challenge is maintaining the historic building, but making a modern building. And it's going to cost billions of dollars. They're spending it right now, but there was a consensus that this had to be done. Mm-hmm. And the work is underway. Now, the cost, even if they build a new residence, even if they say, look, let's take the best ideas, there is land in central Ottawa, let's just, you know, seal 24, make it a museum, move on, build a new residence, the cost would be $100 million, which compared to the billions of dollars that are being spent on Centre Block would seem rather small.
14: Yeah, exactly. And like we say, in a lot of people's eyes, worth it. Ian, interesting stuff, very interesting. I look forward to the book this fall, and thank you for your time this morning.
16: A pleasure.
14: I get it's a lot of money. We'll see how much it is. You know, some estimates have it down around $30 million, and, you know, as he said, it could be $100 million. I don't know what the deal is if you're going to build a brand new one. I think you got to do it. I really do. Like, if you're, you know, if you're Canada, you need to have an official residence. 780-451-8800-403-974-8255. Late to a break. Let me do that. We'll take a call or two when we come back after this.
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9: So what do you think? Just build it, right? Canada needs an official resident. 780-451-8800. 403-974-8255. Let's go to Kevin, who is in Calgary. Hi, Kevin, you're on the air.
10: Hey, good morning, Shea. Thanks for taking my call.
9: Yeah, you bet.
10: Hey, listen, in a day and age where no governments seem to really care about fiscal responsibility anymore, this house should have been renovated or rebuilt years ago. My tax dollars get spent in plenty of ways that I think are wrong. Holy cow, our country needs a proper residence for the prime minister, no matter who it is. I think when Harper lived there, that place doesn't even have central air conditioning in Ottawa.
9: I don't know.
10: Like, there's homes in my community that are 3,500 square feet, and I just live in a regular neighborhood in Calgary. So yeah. I'm not saying that we need to spend $100 million to rebuild this house, but for 5 or 10 or 15, I understand it, it's security measures, $15 to $20 million to build a proper residence for the Prime Minister of Canada, in my opinion, I'm totally fine with.
9: Yeah, and like you say, I mean, all of a sudden they get fiscal responsibility when they're racking up deficits and debts that are astronomical, right? And they spend money in all kinds of ways on all kinds of things, but all of a sudden this is where they say for like 15 years now, oh, we can't spend any money on it. I don't get it.
10: Yeah, I don't get it either. We're borrowing $25 billion for a sovereign wealth fund.
9: Yeah.
10: Let's borrow $25 billion plus 20.
9: Exactly.
10: And do a proper house.
9: I'm with you 100%, Kevin. I agree. And it makes a good point. Like, all of a sudden, you know, you've got fiscal responsibility. And this listener says, I'm fine with it being relatively expensive. I've been involved in international business. We can't kid ourselves. Companies, governments, individual people try to get an upper hand in relations based on how you present yourselves and how you treat them as a guest, just like wearing a suit to a job interview. Goes on to say, taking people to a cool hole-in-the-wall restaurant, that's for close friends, not for government meetings. How Canada presents itself matters. Treat your guests well, things stay even, deals and relationships become firmer. I agree. It's a presentation thing. Lauren in Calgary, you're on the air. Hi, Lauren.
11: Hey there.
9: Hey.
11: Unlike what my question is, why $100 million?
9: I know, right?
11: You see rock stars and movie stars, and they build these $1 million houses. There's 40 bedrooms, blah, blah, blah. those are gorgeous.
9: Yeah, no, I agree.
11: Understand why there's a $100 million price tag on it.

0: Yeah, I think that I think he might have just thrown that number, because I'm the estimated repair costs when the government agency responsible for 24 Sussex Drive actually looked into it, and that was 2022. They said the estimated repair cost would be $36 million, which is still a truckload of money, right? But it's not $100 million.
1: It is, yeah. Like, to me, okay, so you're buying $4,000 couches. Like, it's a lot of, I think it's a lot of overspending. And like the previous callers have said, you know, we got people who are starving out there. Have a nice house, great. You know, a few million dollars, but $100 million or $36 million. Yep. Even, well, that's just.
0: Fair point, Lauren. Yeah, I mean, you're right. I mean, if you take a look at it, like, the estimated restoration cost, this isn't to build a new one, is $36.6 million. And that's when they did the assessment, 4 years ago now, right? It goes back a little ways here. And they said at the time it might be more feasible to just build a new one. This listener says, I think the best solution for 24 Sussex is to knock it down completely and rebuild it exactly. But with all the up-to-date Canadian technology, any extra facilities that would upgrade it for current requirements in the back, somewhat out of sight, be cheaper than renovating the existing, but it would keep the historic nature of the building. But we do need to get it done. That's an idea, right? Build it back. Build a new version of 24 Sussex that reflects the heritage, but is a lot cheaper than trying to restore the one that's there and in pretty rough shape. Okay, we've got to take a break. We'll do the news, and then we'll come back with more right after this.
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14: From the National Newsroom of the Canadian Press, I'm David Augustine. The remaining passengers from a cruise ship hit by a deadly hantavirus outbreak have disembarked and flown to more than 20 countries for quarantine. A French woman was newly confirmed infected and is in stable condition in intensive care in Paris, while a U.S. passenger who initially tested positive remains asymptomatic pending further testing. The World Health Organization has advised close monitoring of former passengers because of the outbreak. Several countries have placed returning travelers under quarantine as health officials track potential cases. An Angus Reid Institute poll suggests more Canadians now prioritize economic growth over environmental protection in energy policy, with 61% favoring growth. The poll also found growing support for pipeline projects, including Enbridge's West Coast gas pipeline expansion and a potential new Alberta to BC oil pipeline. Prime Minister Mark Carney recently said a new pipeline is more probable than possible as Ottawa and Alberta discuss expanding energy exports. Environmental groups warned pipeline projects could become costly long-term investments as the global economy shifts toward electrification and cleaner energy. Ontario Provincial Police say the bodies of two boaters, a 7-year-old and a 53-year-old, both from Norfolk County, were found more than 3.5 kilometers from shore by a passing boater. OPP Sergeant Ed Sanchuk provided an update on the investigation and a personal message to family and friends.
15: I just want to take this opportunity to send out our deepest and sincerest condolences to all family members and friends that are affected by this tragedy. As a father, I can't even imagine what you're going through.
14: Sanchuk says the child and adult were covered from the water by the Canadian Coast Guard, and further updates will be provided as more details come out. MPs in Ottawa have amended a proposed bill criminalizing sexual deepfakes so it includes nearly nude images. The House of Commons committee's change to Bill C-16 comes after experts warned the original version of the bill likely would not cover many of the images created by Elon Musk's Grok chatbot. Initially, the bill would have criminalized the non-consensual sharing of images which show the subject nude, exposing their sexual organs, or engaged in explicit sexual activity. And Alberta's government has shot down a request for a raise from the province's top elections official. Chief Electoral Officer Gordon McClure says he's faced an unprecedented workload since taking the job less than 2 years ago, including more than 24 recall petitions and referendum drives, plus multiple investigations. He says while it falls under his job description, he's being stretched too thin.
16: Everything that I'm dealing with is within the legislation. I fully acknowledge that. But it doesn't usually all arrive at once. And right now, my big focus is making sure I manage the workload, work with the staff.
14: McClure's request was turned down by the United Conservative Majority Committee. UCP members did not speak to the decision, but during the meeting questioned the need for a raise for an influx of what they described as short-term projects. This is the Canadian Press. In sports, Kevin Gausman earned his 2,000th career strikeout Monday night, but took the loss as the Toronto Blue Jays fell to the Tampa Bay Rays 8-5. Gausman says he's honored to reach the pitching milestone.
17: My career has been ups and downs and been very different, and not all sunshine and rainbows. So, you know, I take those things with, you know, very seriously, and yeah, I'm honored by it for sure.
14: Gausman is now 90th on the all-time strikeout list. There are five other active pitchers ahead of Gausman. Detroit's Justin Verlander is in 8th. Blue Jays teammate Max Scherzer is 11th. Atlanta's Chris Sale is 28th. New York Yankees ace Garrett Cole is 61st. And San Diego's Yu Darvish is 80th. And Ross Colton and Parker Kelly each scored in the third period for Colorado, an opportune time for their first goals of the postseason as the high-scoring Avalanche snapped back from a mid-series lull and beat the Minnesota Wild 5-2 in Game 4 on Monday to grab a 3-1 lead in the second round of the NHL playoffs. From the Canadian Press, I'm David Augustine.
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0: Talking about 24 Sussex Drive and what we should do. They say it'll be about $36 million to fix that thing up. The Prime Minister said last week that there's a process in place and an announcement will be coming soon. No prime minister has lived in there since Stephen Harper. 2015, it's been sitting there falling into disrepair. Now, They did spend a few million bucks a couple of years ago to try and bring it up to a point where it was safe and not continuing to fall apart. Still not inhabitable, though. I mean, they had rats living in there. There was a rodent problem. There was mold. There's asbestos. The wiring was shot. And then, there's all the security concerns and all the rest of that stuff. So as you know, Prime Minister Justin Trudeau moved into Rideau Cottage, which is on the Rideau Hall property. And that's where Mark Carney and his family is now. But I think that's ridiculous. I think as a major country, a G7 country, you need to have an official residence. And so get it done, whatever it may take. And some of the listeners are just fantastic. Listen to this. On Sussex Drive, I'd suggest tearing it down. Replace it with a threeplex. This aligns with the Liberal housing policy of multi-homes. The Prime Minister could live in one, the Governor General in one, and the Leader of the Opposition in another. See, now that's being creative. That's problem solving. Build one, get them all on the same property. Well, they can worry about parking and garbage and all that stuff that's plaguing Canadian cities. By the way, I'm all for densification. Don't get me wrong, but good one. I like that. Ryan says, Carney just has to show some leadership here. Get it done. Make a decision. Get it done. And goes on to say he could do what I think is the way to handle it. If you're really that worried about it, say, okay, I'm not doing it for you. I won't live in it. But I'm going to start the work. I'm going to start the process. I'm going to have it worked on so that the next guy or gal has an official residence. Because this is all it is they're chicken. They're worried that people are going to say, holy cow, look at this guy. Wins the PM, spends $100 million to turn this residence into some sort of a palace. It's not a good look. I get it. So have the courage on the way out the door to say, okay, I'm going to do it. That way you can't yell at me because I don't get anything out of it. I'm not going to be there anymore. But at least the country does. And I think, I think most Canadians are saying, just do it. Maybe you don't have to spend $100 million or even $36.6 million just to fix it up. Like if you started from scratch, what can you build for $36.6 million? Gotta be pretty swanky, I would think. Let's go to Tesla Jim. Hey, Jim.
19: So I don't believe that we're not taking this opportunity with Carney's green agenda that tear it down and make it a carbon neutral home. Solar panels, the whole kit and caboodle.
0: Hey, man, I don't even know if geothermal is a thing in Ottawa. Yeah, why? Yeah, you're right. You absolutely could make it a completely self-sufficient home.
19: Yeah, it's totally self-sufficient, carbon neutral house. And yeah. That way he could pad all his Brookfield construction guys' pockets with it, right? He could get Brookfield to do it, and then everybody'd be happy.
0: Yeah, you're right. You could. You could build it a shining example for the rest of the world. You're right.
19: The rest of the world, carbon neutral house, and just make it as fancy and as glamorous as you want, like I say. And you need to, in this day and age, you need to have the proper security for a world
0: leader. You do. That's the thing. I think that's one of the biggest concerns, right, is how do you do that and make sure that, because, you're putting it into a house that's almost 200 years old, Jim. It was 1867 they built that thing.
19: Yeah, it's time to. Yeah, it would the amount of energy that you could do 10 buildings. You could buy office tower in Calgary with the amount of energy that's using.
0: No, you're absolutely right. Yeah, thanks, Jim. No, that's the thing, right? Like the cost benefit analysis of that really is different in terms of the fact that you've got to spend $36 million just to bring it up to what it could be. What can you build for $36 billion? I gotta think you could make some major gains. Things could be a whole lot better for a whole lot less, right? If you just tear that sucker down and start over again and build a new property, I think you're probably in a much better shape. I want to give you an update on the whole hantavirus situation here aboard that cruise ship. Up until this point, the World Health Organization says that 7 cases have been confirmed so far. They've had 9 reported. So far, they've managed to confirm 7. Right now in Paris, we're actually going to speak to a cruise specialist from Paris. Kind of weird. But a French passenger is undergoing treatment. He's in a hospital in Paris right now. Fell ill and the condition worsened overnight. So you've got one there. One of the passengers that flew back to the United States and is now in Nebraska in a quarantine center there has tested positive, but no symptoms. Another patient who is showing mild symptoms was taken to Atlanta for further monitoring. 4 Canadians came back to our country on the weekend. They're in Vancouver. they left the Canary Islands. They are not showing any symptoms at this point in time, so they're just being observed, they're being monitored out of an abundance of caution, as they always say. They're not sick at this point in time. And they'll stay there for at least 3 weeks to make sure they don't develop symptoms. They say it could take up to 6 weeks from exposure for it to actually turn into full-blown hantavirus. Three people have died since this outbreak began, but they're now saying the risk of wider spread remains low. And there's a good reason for that. It's the exception, not the rule, that hantavirus spreads. Typically, it doesn't. So they're not all that concerned. Also this morning, we heard from the captain of the ship. Can you imagine being in his position? Captain Jan Dubrogowski posted a video message, and it's the first time we've actually heard from him. He's been on that boat for, you know, like a month now dealing with this.
20: I've decided to take this time to thank every single guest and crew member on board here, as well as our colleagues back home. The past few weeks have been extremely challenging to us all. I've witnessed your caring, your unity, and quiet strength amongst everybody on board, guests and crew alike.
0: Yeah, so I can imagine. I can imagine what that's been through. And now, as I said, we've got four Canadians that flew back on the weekend. The Canary Islands is where the boat eventually stopped, and they started evacuating the passengers on board, four of them being Canadian. Then they flew back. I think they landed in, if I remember, in Halifax, and they were taken to a station in Victoria, and that's where they'll be, and they'll be monitored for a while. But Dr. Bonnie Henry, that name doesn't give you flashbacks, who is British Columbia's top health officer, said, yeah, they're there, and they'll be quarantined and under supervision for over 2 weeks. But at this point in time, they're not considered patients of hantavirus. They got no symptoms.
21: Treat them as contacts. We are hoping that none of them are infected and that none of them will develop disease. But the incubation period, so the period between the time you were exposed and the time you might develop disease, is as long as 6 weeks. So we have to wait out that 6 weeks to make sure that nobody was infected.
0: Yeah, so they'll check it out. But again, the important thing here is this is just being ridiculously cautious because they're all fine.
21: These people are not infected. They're not patients. Right now, they're people who've had a potential exposure to hantavirus. And yes, all of the four and the two people who've returned to Ontario were on board that cruise ship with the initial person who succumbed to the disease earlier on in April.
0: And they've been self-isolating at home in Ontario for probably a week or two now, and we haven't heard anything more on them, so they're okay. However, as I say, every one of these health officials trying to keep people, you know, really, really calm about this, saying we've got a plan in place. If we need to move this to another level, we can, and can quickly.
21: We also have some trials of different antiviral medications that can help. That increases somebody's survival chance and surviving without having lasting impacts. So that's one of the reasons why I think it is so important that they are here, that we have protocols in place to be able to assess and test very quickly and get them the care they need should that arise.
0: So that's Dr. Bonnie Henry, BC's top health official, and, you know, a name that I'm sure you heard as we went through COVID. And I don't know about you, but that's kind of where I'm not saying this is COVID and everybody says it's not COVID, and God, I hope and pray that it's not. I really and truly, I'm not doing it again. I said that last week. If this, I can't do it. I can't go through it again. Not here. Not trying to deal with the reality that, or the lack of reality that took over last time. We almost broke during the last pandemic. We try and do it again. I worry. I honestly worry about what might happen. We're just going to fall apart. We're not capable of managing it as a species and as a society. I mean, we almost proved that last time and tried again. You're already seeing the exact same things happening on Twitter. And I was talking to some people this weekend. I said, it's almost like PTSD, you know, and I don't want to make light of PTSD, but there is a reaction when you start hearing some of these things, right? Because there's shadows here. There's hints. There's echoes of what we all went through, what is it now, 6 years ago, right? And again, every single one of them is saying, no, that's not what this is. That's not what this is. It's exceedingly rare that anybody's going to catch this thing. Don't worry. Carry on. Go about your business. And I believe that. And I think that's where we end up. But you start to see people saying some of the same things and acting the same way. It's like, oh boy, are we going to do this again? So let's just keep our fingers crossed that this thing just naturally peters out. And did you hear how this whole thing started? One of the guys on the cruise ship at one of their ports of call, and this was like, I don't know if it's an extreme cruise or what, but they went to some of the least inhabited, most remote islands on Earth and to Antarctica. And in one of these places, one of these ports of call in South America, he decided to visit a landfill. Why? I don't know. But they think that's where he was exposed to it. That's what I was reading on the weekend. What kind of holiday is that? I'm going to go to one of the most remote islands on the Earth and then go to the dump. Come on. Go to the beach. Anyway, we'll take a break. What's this doing to cruising in general? I mean, it can't be good. This is not good PR. And we know they deal with this time and time again in that industry. But you know what? It's not having any effect yet. We'll talk about that right after this.
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0: Set of stats that comes out from StatsCan, they put it at 15 to 25 is what they call the youth unemployment rate in this country. 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It's 14.3% now. 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It's almost 7% now. 6.9%. It was 6.7% last month. So heading in the wrong direction, and that's a really troubling sign.
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0: All right. I had a chance this morning to speak with Frederick Demanche, who's a hospitality and tourism professor at Toronto Metropolitan University. And believe it or not, all of this is not hurting the cruise industry.
3: Let's start here, Frederick. This latest calamity that we're seeing on a cruise ship, it actually comes at a time when cruising is doing really, really well, right? Things are really good in the cruising industry right now.
4: Yes, indeed. The cruise industry is not only doing very well, but it's doing beyond expectations. I think after the COVID crisis, a lot of people wrote off the cruise sector and said, you know, they're not going to be able to recover. They're going to run into bankruptcy. And what we have seen is an incredible recovery with, on the one hand, the suppliers even getting even bigger, building new ships. There are new ships on the books right now. And on the other hand, the consumers are really eager to sell. So, yeah, it's an industry that has been revived after COVID and that is doing very well.
3: Yeah, you know, I mean, COVID, you think, would have been a setback because, I mean, there's documentaries, there's movies made now about the problems with cruise ships and illness and that sort of thing. This latest incident obviously isn't going to happen. But that doesn't have people rethinking things, at least not up until now?
4: I think it might have some people rethink about it, but people have short memories anyway. Yeah. So, you know, I think COVID is behind us. We all forgot about it practically. And now we're moving forward. And, you know, people are looking for vacations that are convenient, that are relatively cheap for the value that they get. And people do get this on cruising. They get entertainment, they get food, they get no worries about, you know, planning or anything like this. It's all set up for them. They just have to hop in a plane, go to the destination, port of call, and then they have nothing to do for a week or 10 days or 2 weeks. And I think that's what people are buying. They're buying the convenience more than anything else.
3: And people who like to cruise love to cruise, right? Like there are some people that's the way that they like to do it. And they're not changing that.
4: No, and there are indeed lots of repeat customers.
3: Yeah.
4: And when we see the demographics of the cruise people, you have a lot of older people, which is the kind of market that we expected, you know, people who are not willing to worry about traveling on their own. But now we see an increasing number of young people. And when I say young, even people in their 20s and their 30s are starting to go cruising. They like the entertainment. They like the fact that they can eat and or drink pretty much all they can. And again, I think convenience is a very big factor. And so they can go internationally, or at least they have the impression that they go internationally without really leaving the ship. They don't go very, very far from the ship, but yet they have an impression that, you know, they are moving. They are going to South America. They are going to Central America. They're going to the Caribbean. They're going to Europe. And that's what people are looking for.
3: You know, we all hear, you know, Caribbean cruises or whatever the case may be. They sound lovely. This one in particular where the hantavirus outbreak occurred, as you know, Frederick, it is very, very strange. It almost sounds like an extreme cruise. Like, I didn't know this category of cruise existed where you visit very remote islands, some of the most remote islands on Earth, Antarctica. Like, it's not my typical view of a cruise. So is cruising getting into, I don't know, non-traditional areas like that?
4: Yes, indeed. We see a growth of those kind of cruises. So on the one hand, you have the mega ships, and you may remember that they have some super big ships, you know, where there are, you know, almost 10,000 people aboard, which is incredible, including the crew, of course. But now we see the cruise companies targeting smaller markets. You know, they talk about ecotourism, which could be an oxymoron, you know, when you think about the economic and the environmental impact of the cruise sector. But you know, people like to go on smaller cruise ships. They want to go to destinations that are not so popular. They want to go to see small small fjords in smaller countries, and there are themed cruise now we see about history, about culture, yeah, about, you know, animals, bird watching, whatever it may be, and there are also a luxury cruises that are interesting to see as well. Smaller ships that are brought about by very well-known luxury brands, like, for example, Ritz-Carlton or Four Seasons in Canada, they are building smaller ships for their customers.
0: Interesting. So meeting the demand, no doubt about it. Do you think this latest incident causes any problems? You got to think, if COVID didn't, I don't know if this one will. Like, how big of a setback do you think this will represent for the industry, if any?
4: Well, at the moment, I think it's not a setback at all. It's an isolated accident or incident, I should say. You know, it's happening in Spain right now. You know, there are some people who are under control. They are going to hospitals. People are watching this very closely, of course, to see that whether there might be some other cases somewhere else. But at the moment, it seems to be confined to that ship. So I don't think, you know, people are going to worry about this unless we start to see a situation like we had, you know, 5-6 years ago with COVID. And remember, several cruise ships, we're doomed, if I may say, you know, and stuck at sea or stuck in port of calls and people dying on ships. I hope that's not what we're going to see this time.
0: Yeah, it doesn't look like we will. In terms of the other issue that's sort of plaguing the travel industry right now, I wonder how much of an impact it's having on cruising, and that's the cost of fuel. Those things use a tremendous amount of fuel. I don't know how it compares with airliners. Is that something where we may see cruising become more expensive? It would have to, right?
4: It will have to. I mean, they, like the airlines, you know, they rely on fuel, obviously, and the airlines have already adjusted their prices. Some of the airlines already have canceled, you know, destinations because they thought they were not valuable for them anymore. So it will be interesting to see how the cruise industry is figuring that out. I frankly don't know. I think the cruises will become more expensive. I don't think they're going to cancel cruise because it's not at all the same business model as the airlines. But we can expect prices to go up.
0: And the thing we should mention here, Frederick, is when we hear these stories, like, the reason we hear about them is because they're one-offs. 99.9% of the cruises go off without a hitch and everybody is healthy and happy and has a great time, right? Like, we get fixated on these calamities, but by and large, it doesn't happen.
4: Well, it does happen, but not more than anywhere else.
0: Sure.
4: When you go on vacation, and we've seen that in the news as well, some people get sick in a all-inclusive resort in the Caribbean or in Mexico or someplace like this. I remember some stories that are quite recent about this. But on a ship, everybody's together. So there is a higher risk of contamination, obviously, because we have fun together, we eat together. You know, it's a small space, basically, and everybody's together. And then on top of this, should someone get sick, or two or three or four people get sick, all the other passengers will start texting about it, telling their friends about it on social media. And so it's amplified, and we get to hear about this much faster than we used to in the past. But by and large, no, I don't think being on a cruise is more dangerous than going on vacation in an all-inclusive resort, for example.
0: Exactly. Yeah, when you're in close quarters. Frederick, great conversation as always. Thank you so much, sir. I appreciate your time.
4: You're welcome, Shay. Have a good afternoon. Bye-bye.
0: Yeah, thanks very much, Frederick. Yeah, I imagine there'll be some pushback. I don't know. I'd be a little hesitant myself, but people who...

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17: Just to put a button on this World Health Organization update on the situation with the hantavirus cruise, they say we don't expect to see a whole lot more cases. The epidemiologist who's working on it, Boris Pavlin, went and visited the ship, checked it out. He said the ship is immaculate. Anybody who was out there that was concerned that maybe there were rodents on the ship that caused this? No, not that was not the situation. So he says person-to-person transmission, very, very, very uncommon. You know, I guess if you're on a cruise ship in close quarters for long periods of time, it becomes a little more possible. But at this point in time, it looks like the greatest risk is behind us. And now it's just to manage situation where they got to try and manage the cases that are there. And they are, as we said, right? There's a bunch of things that are currently happening in terms of monitoring a bunch of patients around the world, including a few in Ontario, a couple in Alberta, a few more in British Columbia. So keeping an eye on it. None of them in Canada at this point in time are believed to be symptomatic at all. They're just being observed out of an abundance of caution, as they say. Give me an update on what's going on with the Iran situation, and it sounds like we're headed right back to a really, really bad spot. President Donald Trump speaking about it this morning in the Oval Office, and he was asked, apparently what happened is there was a proposal put forward by the United States to find a resolution to this. The Iranian response was received yesterday. Trump went on social media and called it completely unacceptable and said, I reject it outright. This morning, he was asked about the state of the ceasefire after you reject the latest proposal to end the war. Where are we with this?
5: Unbelievably weak, I would say. I would call it the weakest right now. After reading a piece of garbage they sent us, I didn't even finish reading it. I said, I'm not going to waste my time reading it. I would say it's one of the weakest right now. It's on life support.
17: So, right now the ceasefire is on life support, and you heard what he thought about the proposal that came back from Iran saying, nope, not going to do it. Trump was on social media earlier saying that Tehran was playing games and they've been doing it for 50 years. We're not going to do it anymore. And it sounds like the renewal of hostilities and full-on warfare is not that far away. Ceasefire started back on April the 8th. Will it hold? Will it not? Now, in the meantime, of course, this has impacts on you and I when it comes to the price of gas. That's where we see it. That's where we notice it. But before that happens, the price of oil is affected. And if you take a look at what's going on there today, you can see what's happening. Brent crude up 3.5% or so. Today, it's now up over $100. It's $104.61. WTI crude is at $98.61. So we're starting to see oil prices tick back up. They'd come down so nicely. Remember? They were up flirting with 120 and then they came back down. So oil prices ticking back up over $100 a barrel, approaching that 110 mark. Still a ways to go. It's more like 105. But you got to think if this continues, and especially if we go back to full on open warfare, we're in a really, really bad situation, especially around the costs that it will mean for Canadians. So Trump rejecting it, oil prices spike. What happened? ABC News' Jonathan Carl, who talks to Trump all the time, says, no, you just flat out rejected the plan.
8: President Trump's rejection of the Iranian counteroffer was swift and absolute. I have just read the response from Iran's so-called representatives. I don't like it, Trump wrote on social media. He went on to call it totally unacceptable. President Trump didn't say what specifically he objected to in Iran's counteroffer, but the future of Iran's nuclear program has been the major sticking point from the beginning. The president has sent mixed messages on Iran's nuclear material. In an interview last month, he said he didn't care about removing Iran's remaining stockpile of enriched uranium, saying, quote, that's so far underground, I don't care about that.
17: Okay, so we'll just have to watch. We'll just have to see where this thing goes at the end of the day. I don't know. I mean, really, nobody knows. This is the reality of it. But I think there was a lot of hope over the course of the weekend that maybe, possibly, we'd get to a point where some sort of resolution would be made. It appears that those hopes are fading. 780-451-8800-403-974-8255. I'm going to take a break, but when we come back, I'm going to speak with Kelly Grant, who's a health reporter with the Globe and Mail, and she went on an adventure, if you will, something that I give her full credit for trying to do, but it's not something I could ever pull off. And I think it would be really, really hard for most people in this country, most people in North America, to be honest with you. She's a health reporter, so she's constantly inundated with reports, studies, information about ultra-processed foods and the impact they have on us, our health, our mental health. And she decided, with a young family of five, that she would do what she could to move away from ultra-processed foods. Now, you might think, okay, so what? Think about it for a second. Think about what you've probably eaten today. Like, did you cruise through the drive-thru at Timmy's? You know, or did you grab like something out of the freezer? Like maybe you've got those little pre-made egg bites or something. That's all processed food, right? Like if you didn't make it yourself out of actual food, actual natural ingredients, there's some level of processing in there. And in most cases, a lot of it, which means it's right into that category where we know it comes with associated health risks. So she tried this. Said, I'm going to spend a week getting my family off ultra-processed foods. I bet it didn't go well, or at least not as well as you might think. It's hard to do. We'll talk to her when we come back right after this.

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13: Just try and think of doing this. You don't even have to attempt to do it. Just think of doing it. Try and go a week without any ultra-processed foods. And not just you. You could probably do it. But try and do it for your whole growing family of 5. I think it would be almost impossible in this day and age. It has become so ubiquitous. It's everywhere. It's everywhere. And you know what? I'm the worst for it. I am the worst. I look for the easy, the quick, you know what? And I know it's bad. We all know it's bad for you, right? We all know home cooking and fresh ingredients and all the rest of that stuff. But given the lifestyles that we lead now, I mean, you know, and I remember this, taking the kids to whatever you had to take the kids to. You got six things to do per night, and you're picking them up from school. It's like you roll through the drive-thru and get something on the way to hockey or whatever the case may be, right? It's just the way it works, I think, for a lot of Canadians. So Kelly Grant is a health reporter, and she decided, she's a national health reporter for the Globe and Mail, and she decided to tackle this herself. She said, I'm going to do it. Me and my family are going to go for a week with no ultra-processed foods. How do you think it went out? Well, I had a chance to speak with Kelly about it this morning. So, Kelly, to start here, I mean, you're a health reporter, so it makes sense that you would look into something like this. But coming up with this idea, now this, you know, having been a reporter, I know when you come up with like a week-long project dealing with your own personal life, you're really interested in it. Like, it's not just, oh, yeah, I'll go do this today and then something next. This is, you got an interest in this. So what got you so focused on the ultra-processed foods? What was it that sort of caught, what was the hook?
14: For me, it was definitely the number of papers that were coming across my desk as a health reporter. It just felt like, you know, I'm subscribed to many of the big medical journals, and I had just really noticed over the last couple of years how ultra-processed foods were being implicated in so many different diseases, not just obesity and diabetes, which I think has been fairly well known for a while, but, you know, depression, behavioral issues in children, brain illnesses like Alzheimer's disease. Now, a lot of these are associations rather than sort of clear causality, but it's enough that it really, it's in my face every day as a reporter, and so I kind of can't help but think about it.
13: Yeah, because you're right. We hear it all the time. Now, are you, like me, and so many other people in 2026, pretty reliant on this stuff, or at least a frequent consumer of the ultra-processed foods?
14: I am, and particularly I am because I'm in that phase of life where I have three sons. They're very busy. My husband and I both have busy, like high-demand jobs. And I've just found that the convenience of ultra-processed foods has made them really hard to avoid. And trying to do this for a week, like I thought there were some things I did that, you know, made me like half decent on the healthy feeding my family front. Like I do cook a fair number of dinners from scratch. What was really eye-opening to me was when I tried to eliminate ultra-processed foods also from breakfast, lunch, snacks, and 7 days a week of dinners, right? Then I really did open my eyes to how much we were eating of these kinds of foods, and especially outside of dinner time.
13: Well, that's the thing. Like, in terms of what ultra-processed food is, I mean, I think we know if you're going to grab something out of a 7-Eleven, good chance it's going to be ultra-processed. But there's so many other things, right? So how did you even say, okay, this is processed, this is ultra-processed? Like, where did you draw that line in terms of, okay, this is what I need to try and avoid this week?
14: Well, me was part of what was interesting about the experiment is so I relied on something called the NOVA food classification system, and I picked that system because it's the one that's often used in all of these nutrition research papers that I talked about earlier, and this is how they define ultra processed versus the other three categories, which are minimally processed, processed culinary ingredients, and processed but not ultra processed foods. So ultra-processed it's a huge category. It is pretty much nearly everything that's in the center aisles of your grocery store. It's essentially anything that is made up of very little, like, real food that you would recognize in nature. It's mostly things that are made in factories and have, you know, additional sugar, salt, fat, emulsifiers, shelf stabilizers, other ingredients that, you know, allow these things to keep for a really long time and to taste, you know, really good, especially because our palates have gotten used to it. So I said we will try to not eat the ultra-processed food category for a week. And what that really boils down to is that you have to cook everything from scratch. And that's also one of the reasons why I was so interested in doing this, because I did feel this frustration whenever I saw one of these papers where I thought, okay, this is really important information. And, like, I think the science here is getting more and more solid. And yet, I don't see possibly how anybody could could succeed at doing this with all of their food.
13: And I would, you know, just thinking about it and thinking, okay, well, I'm going to tackle this for a week. I'm going to try and do it for a week. Two things come to mind, time and money. Because like you say, you're going to have to cook everything from scratch. Is that what you found? Were those the big, holy cow, this has taken me a lot longer than it used to?
14: Oh, time was absolutely the issue. And I expected that going in, but even still, I was surprised at just how much time it took to cook everything from scratch. And, you know, and I was even taking a few shortcuts. Like, I didn't bake bread. I went and bought, you know, preservative-free, good-quality sourdough bread from a nice bakery. So I was taking those kinds of shortcuts, but the time was still very intense. And I was only able to do it because it was functionally my job for the week was to work on this story, right? So that's the only way I found the time to do it. Now, as far as the money goes, the money side was interesting. Definitely some of the products that I bought that were things like the bread I gave you an example of, it was way more expensive to buy nice quality bakery.

0: one or two either takeout or restaurant meals a week. Those, especially like I have a family of five, I have three sons, they're 15, 13, and 10, they eat a lot. So it was cheaper to cook everything at home just by cutting out those takeout dinners for a week.
1: So you tried it for a week. That was the goal. How would you grade yourself? How did it go, I guess, Kelly? Was it a success?
0: I'm going to give myself like maybe a 6 out of 10. Okay. Like we really did eat much more whole food than normal. But we, you know, we didn't succeed all the way, right? Like, especially because my kids who are teenagers, like when I turned my back, you know,
1: sure.
0: One of my sons had his class had won some sort of contest and they had a pizza party at lunch that day.
1: Yeah.
0: And so like when it was pizza party day at lunch, he was like, well, of course I ate the pizza, right? And the rest of the week he tried and he took the lunch that I packed. And, you know, my kids are really good natured and they did like try their best to help me out during the week with this. But we were not perfect. And B, like I was quite miserable. I hated being in the kitchen all day. I missed the office.
1: Yeah.
0: Well, even last night, like we're done this experiment, but this is a very normal thing for me. You know, last night I finished up making chili for tonight's dinner and a batch of granola at 10 o'clock last night. Like, I want my family to eat well. I want us to be healthy. But also, like, I didn't love being in the kitchen all week.
1: Yeah.
0: I know there's some people who really do, and I admire those people and think they're awesome. I am just not one of those people. And so it is work that I truly do not. I want my family to eat well. I do not enjoy the labor that's involved in it. I admire people who do. I am not one of those people.
1: Yeah, I'm with you. I agree completely. I mean, I think a lot of the impacts, health impacts, and some of the other things that you talked about, it's not even just health, it's mental health, it's all kinds of things that come with these ultra-processed foods, is long-term. So it might be a dumb question, but after a week, did anyone in the house notice anything? Hey, I'm feeling a little bit better. My stomach doesn't hurt. Anything? Was there any upside at all that way, or is it too early to tell?
0: I'd say it's too early to tell.
1: Yeah.
0: I mean, 1 week is very much sort of like a gimmicky experiment.
1: Yeah.
0: And I knew that and admitted it going in. I mean, I felt, and I mentioned this in the story, like I felt worse because I was more tired from being on my feet all day. It once again gave me like, you know, even more respect than I already have for people who do jobs where they're on their feet all day. And who, there's so many people who don't have like the resources and luck and health that I'm fortunate enough to have that I could do this. I think about the messages we're sending to like women and men who, you know, are on their feet for 12 hours a day as a nurse. And then we say, okay, come home and, you know, cook a home cooking
1: right,
0: meal for your family. I think that's tough. I think the other thing I just like really want to stress is that, you know, the biggest reason why we have as a family, like such a tough time eating together and eating like healthy whole foods is because my sons are so heavily involved in sports.
1: Yep.
0: So they're already, I mean, you know, I was at a hockey tournament all week with my middle child who has like 1% body fat and exercises like 6 hours a day because he's playing so many sports. So it's not as though, like, we're very fortunate that everybody in my household is already in really good health. I'm sure they would be in better health if I was able to cook a little bit more. And I am trying to do it a little bit more around the margins where I could find the time. But we just aren't a household of people who don't feel healthy. We are a household of people who get a ton of physical exercise. So, you know, a week of changes in the diet didn't make a huge difference in how we feel.
1: Well, it was a courageous experiment. And I thank you for spending a few minutes walking us through it. Thanks, Kelly. That was great.
0: Hey, thanks so much.
1: Yeah, I do applaud her. I think it is tough. I think it's probably harder than we think, right? Like, I could do that. I could just go ahead and cook for myself for a week or whatever. I think the two things that would smack you in the face right away would be the time, the amount of time you would actually spend, and the cost of it, too. I think the cost would be a bit of an eye-opener as well, because you got a situation where, you know, buying all of those fresh ingredients, it's so much faster, easier, and in many ways, cheaper to just grab some sort of processed heat and eat meal that, you know, are everywhere now. And I'll admit, that's me.

0: I love him. I do. I'm bad for all that sort of stuff. So good for Kelly. Not surprised to find out that she kind of at the end of it all went, wow, that took a lot more than I thought it would take. It's weird to think that not that long ago, like when I was a kid growing up, I think this was primarily how we lived, right? Like there was processed food, but not to the point where almost everything now is processed food. It's a whole different world. And it's probably not for the best, but give it a shot. Give it a try for a week and see what happens. And I bet you it would be a real eye-opener in terms of give you an idea at least of just how much of this stuff you actually consume every day, right? Like, I imagine most of what you consume every day, it's just go to the grocery store. That's what it is these days. It's sort of, you know, you do the outside loop, as Kelly said, but everything on the inside is the ultra-processed stuff.
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13: From the National Newsroom of the Canadian Press, I'm Karen Rebo. Tragedy in southwestern Ontario, where police say the bodies of two boaters were pulled from the northern waters of Lake Erie near Long Point after being reported overdue on Monday. Ontario Provincial Police and the Canadian Coast Guard responded to the call at about 4 p.m. Monday in St. Williams, Ontario. And shortly after, OPP Sergeant Ed Sanchuk says the bodies of the missing 7-year-old child and a 53-year-old adult were found.
14: While emergency crews responded to the area, both individuals were located by a passing boater approximately 2 nautical miles from shore. The Canadian Coast Guard attended and recovered both individuals from the water.
13: Both boaters were from Norfolk County. Police say further updates will be provided as more details come to light. BC's provincial health officer says none of the Canadians who were on board a ship struck by a deadly hantavirus outbreak in the Atlantic had known direct contact with anyone who was infected. Dr. Bonnie Henry says the 4 people from the ship who were flown to Victoria late on Sunday have no symptoms, and they're now isolating on Vancouver Island for a minimum of 21 days.
15: These Canadians have been through a very difficult number of weeks, and it showed last night. They were tired and I would say exhausted, but very relieved and grateful to be back here in Canada.
13: The 4 people include a Yukon couple in their 70s. Henry said another 2 passengers on the ship were from Ontario, while 4 other people in Canada are regarded as potential contacts, but all are asymptomatic. Weeks after a lawsuit was launched by victims of a mass shooting in British Columbia, the family of one of the victims killed in last year's mass shooting at Florida State University is also now suing ChatGPT maker OpenAI. The suit claims the tech company's artificial intelligence was an active participant in helping the suspected killer plan the attack. Here's ABC reporter Pierre Thomas.
16: A new lawsuit claims that the alleged gunman, 20-year-old student Phoenix Eichner, used ChatGPT to explain to him how to load and operate a shotgun, including how to turn the safety mechanism off. At one point, the lawsuit alleges the shooter asked how many fatalities it would take to get the most attention. According to the lawsuit, ChatGPT responded, "It was much more likely to get media coverage if children are involved. Even 2 to 3 victims can draw more attention."
13: Victims of February's mass shooting in BC's Tumbler Ridge have filed a lawsuit in California against OpenAI and its founder, Sam Altman. The AI company came under intense scrutiny after Jessie Van Rensselaer fatally shot her mother and brother at home and 6 people at the local high school and wounded dozens before taking her own life. OpenAI had banned the shooter from using ChatGPT due to worrisome interactions but did not alert law enforcement. And the shooter got around that ban by having a second account. This is the Canadian Press. In sports, Kevin Gausman earned his 2,000th career strikeout Monday night, but took the loss as the Toronto Blue Jays fell to the American League East leading Tampa Bay Rays 8-5 at Rogers Centre. Gausman says he's honored to have reached the career plateau.
17: You know, to be in the same sentence as all guys I consider great pitchers, you know, for me is very humbling and, you know, very cool.
13: As for the game itself, Gausman got lit up for 5 runs in the first 2 innings in the loss. The Blue Jays got 2 home runs, though, from Andrés Giménez, who drove in all 5 runs with those blasts. In the Professional Women's Hockey League, the 5th and deciding game of the first round playoff series between the Minnesota Frost and the Montreal Victoire was scheduled for Monday night, but was postponed. The league cited player safety concerns related to an illness. The game has been rescheduled for Tuesday night in Laval, Quebec. From the Canadian Press, I'm Karen Rebo.
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0: I am back. I'm very glad to be back. My voice is a little bit rough around the edges. I was in Montreal on Friday hosting the Montreal Children's Hospital Gala, honoring the 10-year, $10 million commitment made by P.K. Subban. A lot of people thought to themselves, when this great Montreal Canadian was traded to the Nashville Predators, they thought that would be the end of him. But no, he doubled down, gave his $10 million, gave his time. And they also announced that they raised $2.5 million that night and $343 million over the course of their capital campaign, which was the most significant capital campaign of any hospital in Quebec history. So congratulations to them. Then I got on a 6 a.m. flight and came back for an equally important first annual doggy talent show at the park near my house.
1: Wow. Which first off, P.K. Subban, what was he wearing? He wears crazy outfits on TV.
0: No, he was. It was a dark suit. It was a dark double breasted
1: suit.
0: What? Yeah.
1: Okay, so he has the flashy, crazy, zipped nylon kind of.
0: It's America.
1: Yeah, okay.
0: It's America, yeah. And I was worried about it. What are they going to do to satisfy the itch in the Montreal Canadiens fans who are there and not watching the game? They showed the game. But by the time they turned the game on, it was already 2-0.
1: Okay.
0: So there you go. See, that smile is for you.
1: Yeah, I don't even know what's happening.
0: Yeah, well, what's happening is my team's up 2-1.
1: In what? Are they still playing? Is hockey still happening?
0: Hockey does not continue if the Leafs are not in the playoffs. I see how that is.
1: Yeah.
0: Right. Mm.
1: Welcome to reality.
0: Anyway, after the doggy talent show, I probably got sick. Might have been the dogs. I don't know. Anyway, I'm going to do my best to not to push through and speak with authority.
1: Okay.
0: Speaking of, here's the question. When is news not news? When is news too much of a catch-all for anything that people with a microphone say? I think that's a very good question. And as we look back at the life of Ted Turner, who is the founder of CNN, I think one of the unintended consequences of putting news on 24/7 is bubbling to the surface. Let's listen to a little bit of Bill Maher with John Fetterman, the senator, who was talking about the legacy of Ted Turner.
2: Sometimes there isn't news for 24 hours.
0: Right.
2: So every time I see breaking news, I'm a little skeptical.
3: Opinions have become actual real news. And
1: yeah.
3: we've lost the ability. Like, you know, like opinions are not news.
2: Right.
3: You know, and there are so many takes out there in the world now. Like, why are people still talking about Tucker Carlson? Are any of these people? Now, even Alex Jones now is back. You know, I have to see the asshole in my feed anymore. You know, why? Because if they are criticizing Trump, it's like now sometimes we in the Democrats say, well, maybe they have a point.
0: Well, I think that's a really good point, which is anybody with a microphone, anybody with a microphone is deemed, and anytime they say anything, that gets a headline, right? Back in the day, before the mid-90s, here was news. You had a morning newspaper, a 6 p.m. newscast, and a nightly recap. It went along well with your meals. Breakfast, lunch, and dinner, paper, newscast, recap. That was it. And if you listen to the news channels, I don't even know if there was that much news on the radio. I think they would cut in with news, but that was it.
1: Yeah.
0: Then all of a sudden, CNN proved that you could keep the lights on all day long. And when they realized, unless there's a war on, a lot of it, that news has to be analysis. And then stuff like, so we want to hear from you. Give us a call, 416-870-6400 or 1-888-225-TALK.
1: Yeah, we want to hear more of other people's voices than
0: yes,
1: yours.
0: I think that's key today. Do you trust the news more, less, or not at all compared to, say, 10 years ago? Has social media made journalism better or worse? Speaking as the host of the Ben Mulrooney Show, we know that what we do here isn't pure news. We take the news and we give it to you through the lens of the show. Every now and then someone comes on the show and says something they've never said before. That makes it news. But the purpose and the thrust and the mission of this show is to take the news and have conversations about it. And so when people call me a journalist, look, I'm not going to stop someone if they're in the middle of a sentence to say, well, you're as a great journalist, Ben, or as a crap journalist, Ben, blah, blah, blah. I'm not going to stop them in the middle of that. But if we're having a conversation, I will take a point. I'll make a point and say, I'm not a journalist. I'm glad I work with somebody who has a deep journalistic background. But I think we pair up very well together.
1: Yeah, well, it's a balance, right?
0: Yeah.
1: Yeah. Balance. And also, well, look, let's just test it. What is something you could say that would be opinion, but then would, even something facetiously, that would possibly make headlines?
0: Oh, look.
1: Say, oh, yeah, you know what? Running for mayor or something.
0: If I said I was running for mayor right now.
1: That would be news, though.
0: Yeah. So what would be commentary?
1: Would be a commentary that could possibly do it. Like, think about, like, Tucker Carlson, who is the right-wing former Fox News guy, but he's gone off on his own in the States. I mean, he has made news recently by, he comes out with saying outlandish things.
0: Yeah.
1: And then people have to respond to them. Example, you know, he said he regrets helping elect Trump. That was a big one from a few weeks ago.
0: Yeah. He's done a 180 on Trump.
1: He said he regretted it. And that became like a huge story.
0: But it's
1: based on opinion.
0: No, it's based on opinion, but it's not just because he is somebody who used to be in the camp and he's got a very big following. That's why it's big. Like there are so many pundits today who have so much sway that if they speak, that becomes news. And in a lot of ways, for example, Charlie Kirk, who got assassinated on an American college campus, he is credited with bringing a certain type of voter out, turning them out to vote for Donald Trump. When he would speak, he would make news. And we've anointed a certain type of people, the Ben Shapiros, there's so many of them in the United States that have such big followings that when they speak, they can move the needle for one political party or another. And Bill Maher, for example, we just started the show with him. That's not news, but it's newsworthy. And so it's very, very interesting. But so then what happens is somebody says something on one of these shows and then people have to comment on it. And that becomes its news, its own story. Let's go to Darren. Darren, welcome to the show.
4: Hi, Ben. Hey. I have to admit, I'm a little starstruck. I've always wanted to talk to you over the years.
0: Thank you.
4: Watching you grow up, we're about the same age, watching us grow up about the same time, and then seeing you with your dad and all that other stuff growing up, it was an opportunity to call in when you were asking. So I'm feeling a little starstruck.
0: Well, thank you. So what do you think of all this? And turn your radio down, my friend.
4: Sorry about that.
0: Yeah.
4: Sadly, I think right now, especially with AI, I don't know what to trust anymore.
0: Yeah,
4: everything has changed. Even like 10 years ago when social media first came out, news had some validity to it. Like you could trust the news.
0: Yeah.
4: Like you could look at a newspaper, you could watch television, you know, grab a magazine, get that information and really, get, you know, have that as supported evidence.
0: Yeah.
4: But now, you know, my phone is listening to me. I'm sure it's going to prove me wrong when I get home and show me where all the news is right.
0: Yeah, that's a good point. Yeah, and sadly, what I find is, you know what? Your radio's turned up again. Anyway, we will say goodbye now, Darren, but I really appreciate it. Good point about the AI. And we got another one. Hey, James, happy Monday to you.
5: Hey, you to you as well.
0: So what's going on? What do we think of this? Yeah. Do you trust the news?
5: No, I mean, like, I think it was the Smith-Mund Act in 93, you said about Obama took that out. And I think it was C-39 that was repealed, and it seems to be, like, pushing a narrative. You know, you don't have to fact-check anymore. You used to have to do that. You know, it becomes political.
0: Yeah, well, there's also – and that's when they started CNN, James, I don't think they thought this through. I don't think they thought we would get to a point where – journalists, good and decent journalists, would have such pressure on them to publish and to click and to upload that they wouldn't have time to do these things. But I think that's what's happened. I thank you very much for the call, James.
5: Well,
0: we're going to take a quick break. And when we come back, we're going to continue with your calls right here on the Ben Mulrooney Show.
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0: The question is, how do you determine what a true news source is these days? And the way to answer that question is to call us at 416-870-6400 or 1-888-225-TALK. That's 416-870-6400 or 1-888-225-TALK. Look, stuff, there's many times where I will be, I'll be on Twitter or X or whatever you want to call it, and I'll see a story. And I will shoot it to Mike Drolet. I say, this could be an interesting story for tomorrow. And his BS meter, his news filter, is more fine-tuned than mine from years and years of working in that arena. And he will say, yeah, something smells off. And he'll do some digging. And it will either be completely made up or partially made up. Or it'll be a story from 6 months ago that someone felt, for whatever reason, needed to be recycled. And you got to ask yourself all these questions these days. Which then begs the question, I remember when Twitter started, it was supposed to be the public square, the global public square. This was going to be where all the conversations happen. And if it becomes a repository for misinformation and like visible misinformation, like what's the value going to be? I genuinely don't know. So let's give us a call, 416-870-6400 or 1-888-225-TALK. And then we get into, do you worry where your kids get their media? I mean, study after study shows that the younger the kid is, the more they rely on TikTok. TikTok is where they go for everything, including news, which to me, I mean, there's no nice way of saying it. It's insane. It's absolutely insane. Because I've seen some of these quote-unquote TikTok pundits. They're in their living room. Like, they're not out there doing the news. They're not going to the place. They're just finding some talking points, recycling them, and speaking with conviction. And these kids will follow them and listen to them verbatim. I don't know, because they've got a relationship with them.
1: I wonder if any parents out there have had their kids bring them stories that they saw online on TikTok or wherever, and they go and they tell them about it with such conviction that you go, where did you get that? And how do you, as a parent, Ben, let me ask you this, because I mean, you got three kids. How do you tell your kids, what do you tell your kids about where they should look for news? What's a trusted source for you?
0: I'm not at the point yet to tell them to trust one thing or another. What I'll do is when I'm having a conversation with one of them, about the news, I won't tell them they're wrong. I won't tell them because I want them to always come to me. And if they have an opinion, I want to hear it. But I then will throw questions at them. Oh, the hantavirus. One of my kids was asking me the hantavirus. And they said, oh, you know, it's got a 40% mortality rate. To which I said, yeah, but I mean, that's a bullet point. I said, you're not giving me any other context. I mean, that's frightening on its own. You know what else has a really high mortality rate? A bullet to the head. A bullet to the head has got to be like 95% mortality rate. I said, why aren't we worried about that? And he said, well, because it doesn't, you don't encounter handguns in your life and the life that you lead. So that is almost a useless stat. So maybe give me more statistics before we just hang our hat on 40% mortality rate. I was very proud that I won a debate with a preteen, not going to lie. And it happened while I was driving. I was multitasking. I mean, I did two things at once. So, but I always find it's better to have those conversations that way. instead of telling your kid they're wrong, don't go to TikTok, go to, I don't know, CTV News. Like, I'm not going to do that. Instead, I'll have them realize it on their own. Oh, we've got Sean. Sean, welcome to the show.
2: Hey, Ben. Great show.
0: Thank you.
2: I just got to say, I have a 15-year-old.
0: Yeah.
2: And it's very difficult when he reads something, doesn't read it, but when he's getting his info on TikTok and stuff, to convince him otherwise or show him another way to think about it. And what your screener was saying, they've really lost how they critically think about things. It's almost as though they take it in and then they spew it out. And, you know, my dad and my grandfather, very learned guys, been in business for many, many years. They always used to say to me, you know, Sean, 20% is true and the rest is all fluff and you got to read in between and go to a couple different sources.
0: Well, and don't you think that holds true today?
2: I think it's dangerous.
0: Well, it holds true today that you need to go to multiple sources. That's what I do. And anybody who gets their news from me and only me, I would tell them you're doing yourself a disservice. So there's a lot of good and trusted outlets out there. But again, good and trusted depends on your perspective as well.
2: And my dad is a good resource. Unfortunately, he's not around, but my dad and my grandfather are a great resource because they actually will tell you their experiences, not telling me right from wrong. They're just telling me, probably don't do this, but it's my experience, not that I know better.
0: And Sean, so your kids, or you said they're 15. What is their, do they think they are knowledgeable or are they still, do they appreciate that they are learning?
2: No, I don't, you know what? I get this feeling. I only have one son, but I get this feeling like the dad at this point, I know anything. I don't know anything.
0: That's the part as being a dad is how, because I could win this debate very easily, but I would also destroy my kids' confidence in the process, and I don't want to do that.
2: And it's unfortunate because I kind of felt the same way. And I'm telling you, when my dad passed away, he was an amazing resource on my grandfather, and it's hard. And I know recently you've lost your father, and these are the guys that pioneered in this country and stuff, and it's. when you lose that sort of resource and you try and explain to a 15-year-old, it's very difficult.
0: Yeah, yeah. Anyway, Sean, thank you very much for the call. I really appreciate it. We've got time for one more. Let's bring on Ty. Ty, calling all the way from Alberta. Welcome, Ty. Thanks for calling.
3: Hi, thanks. Yeah, I was just saying, I work in a school division in Alberta near Calgary, and I think no matter where you get your news from, the thing that I've seen with kids and with adults, frankly, is we've outsourced our thinking to podcasts and news and opinions from other people. We are importing our opinions rather than forming our own opinions. And it doesn't matter what your political stripe is. You know, no one ever says anymore, I think this because I have discovered this or that. It's, well, I think this because so-and-so says this is how it is.
0: Actually, that's a really good point. That's a really good point. Yeah, there's so many people are listening to podcasts so much that they... You're right. If they've heard the news and then they'll go to, okay, I'm going to go to X, Y, or Z to see what I think about it. That's a
3: exactly.
0: good.
3: Exactly.
0: That's yeah.
3: So we need critical thinking. And I think just in schools, you know, we're not teaching kids how to be safe or how to distinguish or develop their discernment. We're just teaching them like, here's a tool, use it, have fun. And that's it.
0: Yeah, I think there's so much going on in education that in terms of AI, and you see how there's certain schools embracing AI and the best practices that the disparate nature of education, public education these days, from the most traditional to the most advanced, and ones that are embracing technology the most are it's they're not even the same experiences, not even the same. They're not the same education system anymore. And so what that's going to translate to in terms of the students that come out of them is going to be very interesting as far as critical thinking. Hey, Ty, thank you very much for the call. That's a very good point.
3: Thank you.
0: Yeah, it's absolutely right. I hope nobody comes to our show and says, okay, I heard the news and now I know what to think because Ben, because I heard what Ben has to say and I believe the exact opposite.
1: Even when I was reporting and I was putting out stories every night, I would try to put my story out not to be able to give a perspective, but I would try to put it out so then I would give sort of a bunch of different, so then people would be able to have a discussion about it.
0: Yeah.
1: But it wasn't like you would watch my story and go, well, this is exactly what I should think. I would want you to be able to look at it with a critical eye.
0: Yeah.
1: And everything. And I try to teach my daughter that.
0: What would happen if you came across a story? Real quick. What would happen if you came across a story that offended you personally and the outcome was not one that you wanted to talk about? Like, yeah.
1: Well, we've come across stories like that we've talked about on our show here where it's been like from a certain news source. And that there's a complete point of view.
0: Yeah.
1: And it seems like they take a point of view. It's like, oh, this is my ideological reason for doing this story. And everything is slanted that way.
0: Yeah.
1: We've seen that so many times.
0: Oh, that. We can break it down. We've seen this. Like, see how they use that word there? That would never have been used 10 years ago or 15 years ago.
1: Never.
0: All right. We've got a lot more to get to. But thank you all for your calls. When we come back, Canada is in the middle of a nuclear health care boom. What does that mean? And is it a choice that has to be made between research and helping the patient? Or is it all one conversation? We're going to have that next right here on the Ben Mulroney Show.
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1: So when I talk about nuclear, the power of nuclear, a lot of people think immediately and exclusively about the energy grid and the power that we can have. And in the province of Ontario, the Minister of Energy is focused and doubling down on the nuclear option to improve our base load in this province. But that is not the only use for nuclear. Now, obviously, there's the military use as well, but there's a medical use, which we're going to drill down into for a lot of different and disparate ways in the medical system. New cancer-targeting therapies, huge demand for medical isotopes. The list goes on. So to talk about this, we're joined by Michael Lee Chin. He's the founder, president, and chairman of Portland Holdings, major donor and namesake of the Michael Lee Chin Family Patient Care Tower at St. Michael's Hospital. Mr. Lee Chin, welcome to the show. Thank you for being here.
2: Thank you very much, Mr. Ben Mulrooney, sir.
1: Yeah, so let's talk about the nuclear in medicine and why it's needed in research.
2: Well, we have to talk about the current state of how cancer is treated in the world today. There are three modalities, basically. The first is surgery. The second is external beam radiation. And the third is chemotherapy.
1: Yeah.
2: Until this point. But there's now a fourth modality. And the fourth modality works like this. Each cancerous cell, each type of cancer, the cells have a unique receptor on them. And what we do, we find a peptide or protein that is attracted to that particular unique receptor. So it's like iron and iron shavings,
1: okay,
2: and a magnet. And once we find the peptide, we can attach a radioisotope to the peptide or protein, which takes the radioisotope to the receptor on the cancerous cells. And we can either see it light up on a PET scan or with a different type of isotope, we can zap that particular type of cell and that particular type of cell only, leaving neighboring healthy cells alone. So side effects, very minimal.
1: Very much. So attacking different types of cancer, this could be, as you called it, one of the new modalities. But required in that is nuclear isotopes for medical isotopes.
2: Yes.
1: So I don't know much about much, sir, but I know that Canada is very rich in everything that we need for nuclear power. Are we also rich with everything that we would need for nuclear isotopes?
2: 100%. Yeah. Canada, we have a center, research center by the name of CNL, Canadian Nuclear Laboratory. Mm. And CNL is at the forefront of nuclear, of radioisotopes, the forefront in the world. Canada, a few decades ago, we were leading the world in this area, but we lost it. We now have an opportunity again to regain that pole position. So CNL is pivotal, actually, in medical radioisotopes in the world.
1: Now, so a lot of people, sir, are going to say, look, Canada's healthcare system is in crisis and we've got our emergency rooms are overrun and we don't have enough GPs and we don't have enough nurse practitioners. Is now really the time to be focusing on that side of the equation, the research side? Make the case for me that it absolutely is. It's always the time to be investing in research.
2: So unfortunately, we have to walk and chew gum.
1: Yeah.
2: Things don't happen things for optimality.
1: Yeah.
2: We can't do things sequentially.
1: Right.
2: So we have to do medical research continuously. And we have to, at the same time, satisfy patients' needs because they're dying right now. The good news is this whole area of, it's called targeted radioligand therapy. This whole area, because it's a robust platform, this whole area, we have now many companies throughout the world researching and going through the different phase of getting approved by the FDA primarily. So over time, in the next 10 years, 15 years, most cancers will be treated by this modality using different types of radioisotopes. Right now, the workhorse radioisotope is an isotope by the name of lutetium-177. Which is an alpha emitter. But other types of, which is a beta emitter.
1: Okay.
2: Other types of alpha emitters are being worked on, which are much more powerful for solid mass type cancers. So the good news is we have research going throughout, on throughout the world, and different companies are at different stage of getting approved by the FDA. Currently, there are two drugs in the marketplace that are approved by Health Canada, FDA, and in Europe, and they're both by Novartis. The first is a drug called Lutathera, which is used to address GEP-NET type cancers, gastroenteropancreatic neuroendocrine tumors. The second type is a drug by the name of, which is again by Novartis. It's used to treat prostate cancer.
1: So these are when you say this research needs to go on, how far are we from getting to, you know, I don't think we'll ever get to the top of the mountain when it comes to cancer research. There's always going to be another part of the mountain to climb. But how close are we to the next great breakthrough as it relates to medical isotopes?
2: Well, the next, we don't need to continuously be looking at the next best great breakthrough. Once we have a platform that is robust and it can address all different types of cancers, we just need to make sure we scale that platform by addressing different types of cancers. Again, targeted radioligand therapy is a very robust platform applicable to any type of cancer.
1: Michael Leachin, you have been very successful in the world of business, and then you have helped, the world of the arts and in science as well. What was it about this challenge that you said that you were going to put your money behind it?
2: Well, firstly, I like to take on big challenges, and two of mankind's biggest challenges would be number one, solving for cancer.
1: Yeah.
2: Number two, clean energy. Because if we don't, those are existential threats to mankind. Yeah. And if you think about it, if you think of any and every successful organization, business person, they intuitively, they behave in the following way. What we call the three P's. They predict, they plan, and they persevere. The three P's. Any and every successful person, that's what they do. Maybe intuitively, I'm just codifying what is intuition. So why would I be fascinated and at the same time put so much resources into this area, into these two areas, is because they are the way of the future. We need nuclear energy is the way of the future. For clean energy, and specifically small and micro modular reactors will be the energy generators of the future, because they'll give countries not only energy security, but also actually make countries not only more secure, but also give them access to energy without, and it's a democratizing of energy with for those countries that are not energy endowed.
1: Michael Leachin, thank you very much for being here. Thank you for your optimism. Thank you for your leadership.
2: My pleasure, Mr. Mulroney, sir.
1: All right, when we come back, our good friend Tony Chapman is going to join us. We got some incredible ads we're going to go through. So, I mean, it's not often I get to say TD Bank hit a home run. We're going to talk to you about that next.
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3: Welcome back, and welcome back to Tony Chapman, the host of the award-winning podcast Chatter That Matters, founding partner of Chatter AI. I love having him on because we talk about all these things that we see on social media and on television and magazines and all these ad campaigns. We ask ourselves, are these guys doing what they think they're doing? Are they setting out to do something wrong? Are they going to achieve their goals with something like this? So let's jump right in. Tony, welcome back to the show.
4: Always a pleasure. Always a pleasure.
3: Yeah. So there's this guy who got kind of famous on social media because he just was, he works at Ashley Furniture, and they fired him because I guess he was putting out a lot of content for Ashley Furniture, but he wasn't getting permission to do so.
4: Yeah. His name's Steph. He got over 6 million views on TikTok, and he's an interesting guy. He's got a great face and personality. He's a white guy. I would say he's not the best rapper I've ever heard, but he always kind of worked in using his pens at work and the furniture that he was represented behind him. He created these raps, and he got a great following. A lot of people loved him, but the Ashley people thought, you know, it wasn't up to what they thought their brand should be. And I would say to you that Ashley, just to describe it to your audience, looks like a standalone furniture store in a small town.
3: Yeah.
4: And I promise you, they got 6 million more views than they've ever got advertising in their local newspaper.
3: So it's so weird. Like, you don't know what you've got till it's gone. And I mean, it'd be very interesting to hear the whole story because they just fired him. It'd be interesting to see whether they tried to fold him in to their communication strategy or not. But feels to me, big corporations, sometimes they don't get it. And they don't realize till it's gone that they had a ringer, and they chose not to use them.
4: I mean, they demanded he took the videos down, and the guy's got 6 million videos. He's probably making more money now as a viral. I'll tell you a quick story. So I had a bride cut off her hair just before she got married. It was a $3,000 video to test, do women react to bad hair days? It was just a little test video.
3: Yeah.
4: It went viral. All of a sudden, I'm not exaggerating, Jay Leno, Tonight Show, Entertainment Tonight, Norm Jewison weighs in. This thing becomes the biggest viral hit. Top 10 viral hit on YouTube.
3: Yeah.
4: Unilever shuts it down. And because there's a guy saying, oh my God, because she swore in the video and she was drinking champagne. And I called it coughing up one of the greatest marketing hairballs of all time. They could have gone on Oprah wearing Sunsilk shampoo t-shirts. They would have done it. And the whole thing was, is this real or not? And if you're going to go try to be an authentic brand.
3: Yeah.
4: And something happens like that on the web, you've got to let it go. You've got to enjoy it. And as opposed to going, oh my, what's going to happen? Are some of my long-term customers going to be offended because this kid's rapping about couches? No, they won't.
3: Take the win. Take the win.
4: Take the win. Exactly. Yeah. Take the win.
3: All right.
4: Take the gift. Yeah. It's dropped in your lap.
3: Now, it's not every day that we look at a Canadian bank and say, oh, they hit a home run here. But TD hit a home run.
4: Yeah, I loved it. So they've got this new fractional shares that are coming out, which is basically you can buy 1/100th of a share, but they weren't allowed to use the logos for whatever reason, bureaucracy.
3: Of the biggest companies in America.
4: Biggest companies, like the Nikes of the world. So what they did is they bought billboards where there was a Nike sign. So imagine a billboard and you look and there's a hole in the ad. You're reading this ad, you don't know what it's for, and then you look through the hole and there's a Nike logo.
3: Yeah, like a chunk
4: of it. They got a way to do the logo. But what they did is they made the consumer part of the campaign.
3: Yeah.
4: And then they took pictures, and guess what? They shared it with other people, and all of a sudden they had this fantastic hit. And you know, out of home is a really important part of your media mix. But when you have it that it stops the consumer in the tracks versus just driving by and looking, that's where you've created some magic. So I got to give full credit; they did a beautiful job with this, and I'm sure it's going to win awards around the world, like a lot of other great Canadian creative does.
3: Okay, so meanwhile, Kodak is returning to film. This is a big deal because I thought Kodak.

0: pocket. I don't think this one's going to last because I'll tell you something. Immediate gratification. This generation's grown up by, you know, click it and it delivered on your door. And I'm not sure taking that film and is going to continue with the novelty of taking the film and getting it developed. But for now, they're enjoying it. They've expanded their plant and they're selling more film than they have in a decade.
1: If they could find a way to reinvent the role of film so that you could have, I don't know, so you could develop these at home and you don't require a dark room. If there was a way to do something there, because that's it. It's the last mile. That's the issue with film.
0: We've got to start a company, because I'm telling you something. I had the same idea. If you could just dump the cartridge into a machine and it comes out printed.
1: Yeah.
0: Like almost like a Polaroid does.
1: Yeah.
0: But I think it would be a huge hit. But I think the last mile is a tough mile when you got to find someone that's going to develop the film and then you got to pay for it, because when you're shooting digital, there's no expense.
1: No, exactly.
0: I don't think it's going to be the phenomenon that vinyl is, which has become, you know, just literally year after year, vinyl sales are increasing.
1: So I guess the question that we're ending that part with is this Kodak's next chapter or is this just a very loud death rattle?
0: Yeah, it's just a long death rattle. I just don't see if that coming back. I mean, it's, you know, professional photographers were coming out claiming, but they professional photos. They love digital because they can throw it on their camera and then put it in their computer and make it perfect.
1: Yeah. Right?
0: So I just don't think there's nothing there other than a little bit of novelty. Like it's like a Beanie Baby that's going to come and go.
1: Okay. Let's talk about this story. But National Geographic turned billboards into bloom boards. And then you got Heinz launching ketchup insurance. Both of these seem like they're taking big, big swings. And I don't know if it's going to be a fly ball or a home run.
0: Well, the interesting thing about the bloom board, National Geographic can probably afford two billboards. I mean, they're not going to have a big media budget. So creating a board that becomes a green wall and grows and there's bees and there's honey, people are going to take pictures of it and they're going to talk about it. So they're getting the amplification effect of a big idea.
1: Yeah.
0: I don't have a lot of money, but I hope it gets talked about. Heinz Insurance is very different. So Heinz has been on this journey forever saying it has to be Heinz. It has to be Heinz. Right. It has to be Heinz. And they've done really well with it. But now this new twist in the Middle East is if you spill it on you, they have insurance and you can actually go and get your dry cleaning paid for it. Now, no one's going to go through the process of doing it. But the fun of it is the fact is I am willing to take that risk and take forever to squeeze that Heinz out, even if it explodes on me, because I'm back with insurance. So it's just another way to get a condiment, basically, essentially tomato paste. Talked about as if it's a big iconic brand. And I think that they've done that successfully for the past decade.
1: Yeah.
0: And we talked about it on the show before where they had to, you know, you buy your fries at McDonald's and the little pouch comes out, and you put your ketchup in it.
1: Yeah, very smart.
0: You know, so they're doing things like that to constantly put them like front and center. And again, we've talked about it time and time again. Attention's the oxygen of marketing. It's the oxygen of sales. It's the oxygen of what you do. You need an audience to pay attention. And I give full credit to Heinz, because I don't talk about mustard the way they do. I don't talk about relish, but somehow or other, every month or so, we're talking about Heinz ketchup.
1: Yeah, well, and you're right, because Heinz, I mean, everyone knows Heinz is number one, and they know that, who's it, French has got into ketchup as well, right?
0: Yeah.
1: And in Canada, we know about these because, well, is it a Canadian company or is it an American company with a Canadian plant? But Heinz has been doing, I mean, they came out with a ton of new condiments last year. It really does seem like they know their brand and they know where they want to take it. And they're very smart about this sort of thing, about this, like they know how they're seen and they know how to get more attention.
0: They're making themselves more important than the hot dog you're putting the ketchup on.
1: Oh, hey, easy. Slow your roll there, player.
0: I'm a hot dog fan, but I'll tell you something. We don't talk about your favorite hot dog, but we're certainly talking about Heinz ketchup. So you got to give them credit.
1: I do. Hey, my friend, thank you very much. I appreciate it.
0: Always a pleasure.
1: And thank you for starting your week with us, Edmonton. We'll see you back here tomorrow when we come back. It is Toronto Tech Week. There is a big industry in this city. We're going to separate truth from fiction. Don't go anywhere. This is the Ben Mulroney Show.
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5: This is The Realty Minute. Gord Gillies here with Len Tiwong. Hello, Len.
6: Hi, Gord.
5: Let's talk about the condo market, Len. It's had a bumpy start to 2026, kind of had a bumpy end to last year. It's been hit pretty hard, hasn't it?
6: Yeah, what's happened is that we have a lot more inventory that's come up, new builds and everything from that perspective. So what happens is that there's not as much absorption out there. Secondly, right now, the rental market has come down, you know, anywhere from 5 to 10%. 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
6: Totally. 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
8: A beloved 75-year-old man washing up, getting ready for bed, is brutally beaten and killed. 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
9: From the National Newsroom of the Canadian Press, I'm Karen Rebo. British Columbia's provincial health officer says none of the Canadians who were on that Atlantic cruise ship struck by an outbreak of deadly hantavirus had any known direct contact with anyone who was infected. But Dr. Bonnie Henry also said it was impossible to be completely sure. And she says four people from the ship who were flown to Victoria on Sunday are isolating on Vancouver Island for a minimum of 21 days. A few others in Ontario and Alberta, who may have had contact with the sick, are being isolated and monitored as well. Meantime, 15 Americans evacuated from the ship were taken to quarantine in Omaha, Nebraska, and two were brought to Emory Medical Center in Georgia. But nine Americans who got off the ship many days earlier are also self-monitoring. Here's ABC's Victor Aquendo.
10: Dr. Ashish Jha, who coordinated the White House COVID response, is now concerned the virus may spread more easily than initially thought.
11: At least three of the people who got infected did not have close contact, and they may have had just casual contacts.
10: Which is why he believes everyone from the ship, including those who came home a few weeks ago, should be quarantined away from others. Hantavirus can kill up to 40% of patients. At least three people have died among 11 cases.
9: Tragedy in southwestern Ontario, where police say the bodies of two boaters were pulled from the northern waters of Lake Erie near Long Point after being reported overdue on Monday. Ontario Provincial Police and the Canadian Coast Guard responded to the call at about 4 p.m. in St. Williams, Ontario. Shortly after, a passing boater actually found the missing 7-year-old child and 53-year-old adults, both from Norfolk County, about 3.5 kilometers from shore. Former Alberta Premier Jason Kenney and Calgary Liberal MP Corey Hogan told a pro-Canada event in Calgary last night that it's time for federal MPs to take a stand and fight against those who want to tear Canada apart. Kenney says Alberta separatists need to be challenged, especially by those elected to office.
12: I think federalists need to start kicking into gear here. I think we've allowed the separatists to almost completely dominate the debate and the process for the past year. A lot of people just find this whole thing unpleasant. And everybody knows someone they're related to or at work who is on the other side.
9: Hogan says if the separation plebiscite is given the green light, he expects the federal government will step up its efforts to speak out. Canada's largest private sector union says it will kick off negotiations with the Detroit 3 automakers next month and will target Ford Motor Company first. Unifor says talks with Ford will begin June 22nd. Negotiations with fellow automakers Stellantis and General Motors would follow as the companies and their workers grapple with U.S. tariffs on auto parts, steel, and aluminum. This is the Canadian Press. In sports, NHL playoff action last night saw the Colorado Avalanche beat the Minnesota Wild 5-2 to grab a 3-1 lead in their second round series. In NBA playoff action, Canadian Shea Gilgeous-Alexander had 35 points, and the Oklahoma City Thunder edged the Lakers 115-110 to sweep their Western Conference semifinal series in four games. And the Cleveland Cavaliers beat the Detroit Pistons. That ties their Eastern series at two games apiece. And the Toronto Blue Jays opened their home series with the AL East leading Tampa Bay Rays by losing 8-5. The Blue Jays did get two multi-run home runs, though, from Andrés Giménez, who drove in all of the Jays' five runs. Starter Kevin Gausman took the loss, but he also earned his 2,000th career strikeout.
13: My career has been ups and downs and not all sunshine and rainbows. So, you know, I take those things, you know, very seriously. And I'm honored by it for sure.
9: From the Canadian Press, I'm Karen Rebo.
14: This is

0: you've heard me say it many, many times that there are some really annoying parts of living in a big city like Toronto. I mean, I've made a career out of talking about those things. But one of the great things about having a city like Toronto, and you could say the same thing about Calgary and Vancouver and all the big cities across this country, is this is where people come together. And they will come together for arts, and they'll come together for culture, and they'll come together for educational initiatives. They'll come together in places like Toronto. And on May 25th through May 29th, Toronto Tech Week is happening here, which means there will be an army of people far smarter than me doing things far more interesting than I. And here to talk about this second year event, and so hopefully not the last, we're joined by Julia Baird, the co-director, as well as Miles Harrison from Practici, which is a data analytics company. Guy, welcome. Julia, welcome to the show. And Miles, welcome to the show.
1: Thanks.
0: Okay, so for those who don't know what it is yet, I mean, this sounds like an event that is growing and growing and growing.
2: Yeah, it is. So Toronto Tech Week is a decentralized grassroots collection of events put on by the tech community for the tech community. And breaking news, we actually just hit 500 events on torontotechweek.com. And if you aren't already familiar with us, it's basically an open platform for anyone to connect. So you yourself could host an event during Tech Week. And if you're interested in the tech ecosystem, you're able to register for events that pique your interest on torontotechweek.com.
0: So like what kind of events are we talking about? When you say decentralized grassroots, I have no idea what you're saying.
2: Okay, I will break it down for you. So decentralized means anyone can host. So we've got founders, investors, executives within the tech ecosystem, even students hosting events throughout the week, and anyone can register for them. And so there's lots of events happening. There's hackathons, pitch competitions. If you want to meet founders, if you want to meet investors, if you want to learn how to use AI within your business, which I think is top of mind for a lot of Canadian businesses right now, you can come to Toronto Tech Week and learn about that.
0: It feels, though, like having something decentralized where anybody can host anything, it's got to be a heck of a, I mean, you're the co-director. This has got to be a headache just waiting to happen.
2: It's beautiful chaos to see it all come together. Last year, we had 315 events, and so it's incredible to see it grow to 500 events this year as of like 10 minutes ago before we started recording. And so it's really exciting to see. It's people like Miles, actually, that are bringing this to life. Practici is hosting 4 events during Toronto Tech Week, and they're all really exciting.
0: Yeah, Miles, tell me, why do you want Toronto Tech Week to be successful?
1: We were part of Toronto Tech Week last year. I attended many, many of the events, and I also held with some colleagues one of the many unofficial after parties called Super Collider, and we're continuing with that initiative and branding separately with my company. But I, as many people know me, am very passionate, very deeply involved in the tech community in Toronto. And I like the open model of Toronto Tech Week, the decentralized model. There's a lot of freedom to cross-pollinate between different tech communities and connect with the sorts of events and the sorts of people you want to meet. And so that's why we're doing 4 events this year, as Julia said, for Practici, of a variety of formats. And it's a great way to just go out and learn something and also connect with others.
0: Yeah, I want to go back to something you said, Julia. So I could run a, let's see, we had the owner of a donut shop on the show last week, 2 weeks ago, phenomenal donuts. But if he wanted to learn how he could use AI in his company, he could come to an event.
2: Absolutely. He could come to an event. So on torontotechweek.com, you'll discover over 500 events across a myriad of themes and across over 30 neighborhoods in Toronto. So wherever you are, I'm sure there's an event happening for you if you're based in the city. And you're able to filter.
0: So some of these events can be taking place in somebody's house?
2: Yeah, there's a lot of private dinners, actually, that are taking place in people's houses.
0: That's cool.
2: But there's also, like, restaurants, office spaces, there's picnics in parks, there's lots of really exciting venues that are happening.
0: So what's a benchmark for success? How do you know if this is a successful Toronto Tech Week or not?
2: Yeah, well, I think great things happen when smart people are in the same room. And so this is our chance as the Canadian innovation economy to get together and to share great ideas and to encourage ambition, especially amongst the younger generation. But I think success is really in the follow-up. I'm sure, as you know, the fortune is in the follow-up, and we hope to see the fruits of Toronto Tech Week continue weeks and days and months afterwards, after people meet their next investor, their next key hire. They learn how to use AI within their business and become more efficient. And so we'll see that success continue on. But right now, specifically, we're just really excited to see all of the events that are taking place and people signing up for them.
0: Miles, is that do you co-sign that? Like a lot of the work has to happen at Toronto Tech Week. The follow-up is key. is one of the metrics how many companies get their next round of funding through Toronto Tech Week?
1: I mean, I would happily co-sign to what Julia said, although I'm not sure who our tenant's going to be. I don't know. I had a bad experience co-signing for leases. Wait, sorry, what are we talking about? I think it depends on what your goals are. And as I said, for these events, there's a very broad cross-pollination of different communities. And depending on how you go about connecting with people, for the types of workshops we're doing, it's about getting the people that are interested, the right people in the room, and then making those connections afterward. But I also know last year, we had a very large social event. This wasn't about, lead gen. It was about bringing together the broader tech community. And the best part of that event for me after was somebody came to me that I knew quite well. And she said, I had never met this woman before in my life. And then I started talking to her at this event and I found out we had tons in common. And now we're best friends. We literally talk every day and we're working on a startup idea together.
0: Oh, wow.
1: So it's those types of connections.
0: It's organic.
1: And this is why I think it's also super important to have these in-person events to connect in real life. And that's the differentiator.
0: I like that you guys came in here. Okay, I want to go back to the with Super Collider. How crazy do some of these tech parties get? I mean, I've seen a lot of these movies. I saw Social Network, and I know that once the funding comes through, I watched a TV show about Uber. Like I know that tech people can go a little crazy. What are the parties like at Toronto Tech Week?
1: I mean, I'm not at liberty to say.
0: We're in the trust tree. We're in the trust tree.
1: No, we had a good time last year. We went to an arcade bar. It was all very good, clean fun. But I did hear, I'm not at liberty to discuss it, but I did hear that there were more than one yacht party last year, I believe there was.
0: Oh, I don't know if Mother Nature is going to allow for a yacht. But maybe by May 25th or 29th.
1: Might be
0: maybe
1: a bit chilly this year.
0: Hey, we're going to take a quick break. But when we come back, more about Toronto Tech Week. And I'm going to ask some pretty big questions. Like, wait, are we not? Did I get the... Oh, I got the time right. We still have a few minutes. Good. I told you. I'm not 100% here. Okay, here's my question for you.
3: Clocks are your enemy today.
0: Clocks
3: are just numbers.
0: I was told there would be no math in this job. Here I am.
3: Sorry, I wasn't there watching the math.
0: Trying to add 3 minutes onto a clock. I mean, this is high-level stuff.
3: It is.
0: What is exciting in tech today? A couple of years ago, the joke was if you just tacked the word AI into your pitch, someone would throw $1 billion at you.
2: I think there's so many things that are exciting within the tech industry right now, but I think it really depends on like who you are and what your goals are. Like if you're a founder, I think there's no better time to build actually, because you don't need that technical background. AI, you said, maybe you're not tacking on, maybe you're actually using it now, but you're able to do things that you weren't normally able to do like 2 to 3 years ago. But also for folks like working in the ecosystem, I think this is such an exciting time to play with new technology, but there's such a wide range of events at Toronto Tech Week. Like there's a lot that has AI, like an AI focus for events, but there's also go to market and finance. Actually, I just saw this event today and it was finance leaders using AI, which I don't know if that's scary to some people, the people with the money using AI, but they're getting taught how to build products to make them more efficient. And there's a people making pasta for talent leaders. I think before we started recording, we were talking about the importance of talent.
0: People making pasta making people or people?
2: People making pasta. So people in the talent and people function making pasta together, talking about hiring the next great generation of talent.
0: Oh, I like that. The way you phrased it, you're like pasta.
2: No, it's a tongue twister.
0: Yeah, okay. All right, now we're going to take a break. And when we come back, more on Toronto Tech Week. This sounds very, very exciting. Do you guys have one central hub, physical central hub where people can meet?
2: It's completely decentralized, so the whole city is the
0: damn hippies. All right. When we come back, more on Toronto Tech Week. Don't go anywhere. This is the Ben Mulroney Show from coast to coast on the Chorus Radio Network.

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15: Last year, Calgary saw a record 38 traffic fatalities. What led to these deaths? What could be done to prevent them in the future? Join Sarah Crosby as she explores these questions and more in the special series, Didn't Make It Home, Calgary's Deadliest Year on Its Streets, with special guests from Leading Mobility. 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
18: Well, I'm so glad to be here with Julia Baird and Miles Harrison. We're talking Toronto Tech Week, which is just around the corner, May 25th through May 29th. And what's interesting is in doing this job, Julia and Miles, is we talk about so much news. There's so much news that crosses our desk and goes through this microphone that when I have somebody like a group like you coming in, it's really interesting because it pushes back on some of the stories that we read in the news, most notably the fact that in the news, it seems like Toronto Tech people can't seem to get out of Canada fast enough these days. There's a story of the engineers out of Waterloo. I believe it was over 70% of engineers are just cutting and running as soon as they get their diplomas. And I wonder what the experience is from your perspective. Miles, we'll start with you.
4: Yeah, I think brain drain and what is perceived to be greener pastures in San Francisco are still a real problem for the perception of tech in Canada. And I think something that Tech Week is going to do is show people that there is so much talent here and there is an amazing community. And now, as AI has become more important than ever and continues to operate a very large amount of the mind share of both people that work in tech and also the general population, people are talking about how so much of AI came from here in Canada, and we are really the originators of a lot of this, having godfathers of AI like Dr. Hinton and people like that. And I think that's something that we're going to see people talking about.
18: And what do you see when you read those bad, some of them are almost apocalyptic stories in the news that the brain drain, particularly in science and tech and STEM, those who have those degrees don't want to be here. That's what the news presents. What are you seeing from your angle?
19: Yeah, it's actually so interesting because from my vantage point, I actually meet a lot of people who want to stay in Canada. And part of why Toronto Tech Week was started was to address the brain drain and to keep our tech talent in Canada. And to Miles' point, by the way, like, we are the godfathers of AI. We actually just had a billboard in Times Square and the call to action was, don't forget where AI came from. See you at Toronto Tech Week, because we are the builders of AI. And so it's so interesting. I think what we need to do is show young people what great looks like and show them that there's opportunity here, and our hope is that with Toronto Tech Week we can show them like what's possible and how to build a fruitful career here.
18: And a lot of it has to do with deals getting done, and you've got last year to look back on, and there was a lot of activity last year. Obviously it's something to build on for this year and next, but based on what you've seen, when you put a lot of these people in the same room together, people are pitching and people are receptive to pitches.
19: Yeah, absolutely. So I also work at a venture capital fund, Golden Ventures. We're an early seed stage venture capital fund. So we're investing in Canadians who are building the next unicorn company. And so we even hosted events where we saw deals getting done for our portfolio companies and downstream investors. But what's also interesting is there's a few events at Toronto Tech Week where investors are actually pitching to founders.
18: Oh, really?
19: Yeah. And so if you want to go learn from really great investors and see if you want to take their money, you can go learn from them and hear what they have to say.
18: Miles, why are you hosting events? Like, what do you hope to, either you or Practici, what do you hope to get out of it?
4: Yeah, I as I said, I am very, very passionate about the tech community in Toronto. I have been a very deep part of it for quite a long time, first as a participant, and now I see organizing all these things, including the events we do in Toronto Tech Week, as part of giving back. And for me also, I work in the consulting business, and as much as a lot of people love to work in their pajama pants, I think that meeting people face to face and meeting IRL, as the kids say, there's no substitute for that. And to me, there's nothing more powerful than bringing all these people together in the right room, like we've been talking about. And so for me, that there's no substitute for that, and that's why we're holding not one, not two, not three, but four events through Practici.
18: That's amazing. Our other business, do you find that the people that are trying to get involved in Toronto Tech Week are, I mean, do they all come from the same place, or do you have companies that say, hey, we want to get in on AI, but we don't even know, like they want to join you to see what they can learn?
19: Yeah, we have people coming from everywhere, not actually just in Canada. We have folks coming from all over the globe for Toronto Tech Week. Some of my recent conversations include folks with Australia, Spain, India, Germany, the Czech Republic, London. Like, there are so many people flying in for Toronto Tech Week as well, which is really exciting. Tech is like a global business. And so people are hosting events that are here. There are Toronto-based businesses and startups and even individuals. And people are also coming in from across the globe to host and to attend.
18: If you're hiring over at Practici, what skills do people need to have?
4: Yeah, so a lot of people I talk to, they think that you need AI and you need coding as your number one skill. Maybe those are good skills to have, but the number one skill you need to have is to be able to communicate effectively with people. And the more you practice that skill, the better at it you will get. And so I think that especially for a lot of this younger generation that's coming out of school right now, they spent a lot of that time not in person, not communicating in a room. And I think this is a chance to get out, to socialize, and to also get more comfortable talking about the work that you do, the business you operate in front of people face to face?
18: You know, that's a really good question. How good or bad are people at networking these days? Because that was a skill when I was, I don't know how old you guys are, but I'm 50. When I was in university, like that's what we did. You know, we went out and we met people. I mean, I remember I was in a dorm. And it was a very small dorm on the outskirts of the campus. And so I just went to the biggest dorms that had freshmen in them, and I would knock on everyone's door. I just had to meet them to see, what am I missing that I'm not getting from this experience? I don't know that this generation that's coming up is particularly good, but you would know, you're on the ground.
19: Yeah, it's so interesting, actually. So we have a student ambassador committee this year. And so we have students from all across Toronto-based universities and across the GTA that are helping bring students to Toronto Tech Week. And so the students that I've met, actually, they're exceptional networkers. And they're hosting and throwing their own events, their own hackathons, their own dinners, parties, lunches, and brunches, all of those things. But I think it's a skill that you build up. So I think any of us, if we've spent too long at home, we need to, like, get back into the real world, or, like Miles said, IRL, like, meet people in real life. And so I think it's a skill that you build. And if you feel you need to, you know, relearn that muscle, there's no better way to do that than to throw yourself into over 500 events that are happening over 5 days.
18: Miles, have you noticed, is there an improvement over the past couple of years, or is it organic? Does it go up and does it ebb and flow?
4: I think it's a mixed bag. And something I have noticed that is interesting is that it's very extreme. There's people that either don't network, or there are people that are very, very hardcore networkers and very involved in the community. I also have found that sometimes introverts are the best networkers because they're very focused. They like to talk to people one-on-one as opposed to a group of people.
18: Yeah.
4: And, you know, I like to say I'm an extroverted introvert, so that means I look at the other person's shoes when I talk to them. But yeah, I think people are getting more comfortable, and I seek in our events that we do inside of Toronto Tech Week and elsewhere to just let people know that even if it's scary for some people to say, hey, I'm going to go to this event by myself and I've never done this before. And you have to be very welcoming and say, look, there's no judgment here. You know, this might seem a bit intimidating, but, you know, it's a safe environment and we're here to help. Right?
18: Where are the jobs in tech these days? Because I was told, as someone who's distinctly not in tech, that, you know, AI was going to come for all the coding jobs. And so anybody who learned how to code in university, irrelevant. What's the situation today?
19: Yeah, I think it really depends on the business and their needs. But I think storytelling is such a big part of it. Actually, what's so interesting is that events are becoming a real big part of tech companies these days. People want to connect, going back to what Miles said, IRL. And so you're seeing companies like Anthropic actually lean into their event strategy as well. So events, BD, I think there's the traditional accounting, finance, talent. Like, there's all of that. Go to market. There's lots of opportunity still across the board. I think those jobs, the way they look, though, is changing. I think they're now more AI enabled, and, you know, people can do more with less.
18: Well, I wish you the very best. Again, Toronto Tech Week is happening May 25th through 29th. 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
18: Oh, look, you got it nailed down. Guys, Miles, thank you so much for being here. Julie, I appreciate it. And come on back and report back on your success. We'd love to have you back.
19: Absolutely. Thanks, Ben.
18: All right. When we come back, we are going to, it's Monday with Dimitri and Max Fawcett. I always love those guys. It's a political tussle.

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9: Last year, Calgary saw a record 38 traffic fatalities. What led to these deaths? 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
1: Well, I'm so glad I've got these two guests on now because they're going to help me take some pressure off of my throat, which has been, what's the word I'm looking for? Cacked. That's it. Cacked. Welcome, Dimitri Sudis and Max Fawcett, to the Monday edition of our political panel. Thanks so much.
2: Thank you for having us, Ben.
1: Okay, this first story starts in Toronto. It's on an Ontario story, but it should be something that everyone around the country knows about. It's obviously about Nate Erskine-Smith, once a rising star in the Trudeau government. That star has set under Mark Carney, even though he got an endorsement by Mark Carney, to essentially leave the federal fold and make his way in Ontario politics. His goal was to find himself a seat provincially in a by-election to then be able to have the clout to run for Ontario Liberal leader. And all of that got scuttled over the weekend when he lost, despite the machine he has around him, he lost his bid for the nomination to somebody who had more, he was of the community. He was of the community, the Bengali community of that he was running for. I think over half of the nomination, the people eligible to vote, were of that ethnic community. And there's so many ways to pull this story apart. Let's start with you, Max.
3: Sure. I mean, this is politics in a nutshell, right? He set himself up in a place where he put a big target on his back. He allowed the other leadership contenders in the race to have an easier way to get him out of the race than in an actual leadership contest. And they were better at politics than he was. So he gets to exit stage left or stage right, whichever it is, and go on and do other things. This has happened many, many times in politics. I don't think it has anything to do with the composition of the riding in terms of ethnicity or citizenship. This is just Nate Erskine-Smith was not very good at politics here, and the other leadership contenders were better.
1: Dimitri, your thoughts?
2: So there's an old saying in politics that says, before you jump in the pool, make sure there's water. the makeup of Scarborough Southwest wasn't a surprise to Mr. Erskine-Smith. So 62% of this riding identify as a visible minority. Two predominant languages other than English are Bengali and Tagalog. I will maybe take the flip side of the coin. You described Mr. Erskine-Smith as a rising star. I may describe him as a legend in his own mind. Because if you cannot win the nomination in any riding, so it was 700 and change versus 700. The difference was 19 votes, yeah, basically. So nobody forced Mr. Erskine-Smith to run in that riding. While he was collecting his federal member of parliament salary, he was campaigning to run in that by-election because clearly he does not want to be left jobless by the taxpayers between being a federal MP and a provincial MPP. The big question here is, what is he going to do now? Prime Minister Carney did a video with him basically saying, don't let the door hit you on the way out. So is he still going to run for the leadership race of the Ontario Liberals?
1: Hold on. We've got a little audio here. Let's listen to Nate Erskine-Smith following the vote where he said, this is how he described it.
4: They said they've never seen anything like it. There were, at one table, it was 50% of the people that had ID issues, saying they'd lost driver's license. They just moved in the area. So look, I don't know. It's unfair for me to specifically speculate. I got no idea.
1: I don't know. I mean,
2: back it up.
1: Yeah, it sounds like he might be looking into.
3: He's speculating.
1: He's speculating, but I think he's laying the groundwork just in case he wants to, I don't know, challenge this. I don't even know what to do with that. Please go ahead, Max.
3: Yeah, I mean, to Dimitri's point, if you can't get more than 700 and change votes in a well-populated GTA riding, you're probably not cut out to be the leader of the Ontario anything party. You're certainly not cut out to be competing for premier. It should be easy for someone who is a rising star, or, potential future premier, to get 3,000 votes in a leadership race. Like, it shouldn't even be clear in a nomination, excuse me. It shouldn't even be close.
1: Well, he did.
3: The fact that it was close doesn't say anything about the riding or its composition. It just says everything about the leadership team and the guy himself.
1: He did ask people to step aside and just give him the nomination. He said it would be a lot easier for everybody if they just stepped aside and allowed him a clear path to the nomination. So maybe not.
2: I think Mr. Erskine Smith reeks arrogance, to be honest with you, Ben, because even that scrum that he did in the parking lot, back it up.
1: Yeah.
2: You had scrutineers inside the voting location. So people, Dimitri showing up and saying, oh, I forgot my ID. Max showing up and saying, oh, I forgot my ID. They gave their names. So presumably your scrutineers, listen, we've all done nomination races. At least I have, and many of them. And let's be clear, you have people in there making sure that everything, at least your voters vote and your opponent's voters, you challenge them. So I call BS on this, sour grapes of a sore loser that basically is not used to losing. So too bad. Sorry.
1: All right, let's move on. Go on, Max.
3: No, just quickly, you know, it's easy for Dimitri to bag on him because he's, you know, he's on the other side. I've written columns saying very nice things about Nate. I thought a lot of his politics. I think a lot of his ideas. I thought he brought an energy that was missing from the Trudeau government, certainly. And look, he's got to take his medicine here. He lost, plain and simple. Yeah. And politics is tough. But you can't complain about the process. You can't complain about shenanigans. You know, I've been in lots of nomination races where the losers talked about shenanigans. I don't think any of them ever got overturned because that is just the way it goes.
1: All right. Well, this is an interesting one. A Senate bill that's headed for the House of Commons floor proposes to give the federal government explicit powers to confiscate the assets of foreign states that are held in Canada. Essentially, this is about Russian assets that could be used to fund Ukraine's reconstruction. Is this a power Mark Carney wants right now? It feels to me like this is just, it's great if he had it, but does he really want to be picking fights with Putin? Max, I'll start with you.
3: Sure. I think picking fights with Putin is always a good thing, especially when there's new evidence coming out that the Russians are actively interfering in our politics, actively interfering in the Alberta separatist movement here that is threatening to pull our country apart and really do a lot of damage to my province. So, yeah, pick a fight with Vladimir Putin. Apparently, I was listening to Peter Mansbridge's podcast today with Janice Stein. It sounds like Putin is ailing. It sounds like he's sick. He's on the ropes. So, yeah, let's go after those Russian assets and the Chinese ones and all the other state actors who are interfering in our democratic processes. Get them all.
1: Dimitri, this that was a heck of a pitch. What do you think?
2: Hear. I guess if you look at this bill, the important thing to maybe understand or comprehend is that the key distinction here is actually legal. So Canada has something called the State Immunity Act, which currently shields the Russian government itself from being pursued through Canadian courts. So this new bill would actually create a pathway for the federal cabinet through something called an order in council to be able to confiscate foreign state assets. So in other words, Canada already has the tools to go after individual oligarchs and sanction entities, but not the Russian state. And this bill would close the gap. So again, here to everything that Max said.
1: Yeah, listen, if that money could go into the reconstruction of Ukraine, I think we're all for it. we're going to start with this story now, and if we have time, if we don't have time, we'll finish it on the other side. But we've heard this story before. $673 million to keep Canada Post afloat. What are we doing here? Because if we've got that money, I could make a pitch that money could be best served in my hands. Dimitri, what are we doing? It seems like we have a plan for a plan for a plan for Canada Post, but no real idea as to what exactly we should be doing here.
2: Well, thank you again, Justin Trudeau, for canceling Stephen Harper's plan to basically change from at-home delivery to community mailboxes. Mark Carney reversed Trudeau's reversal. So I have some bad news. Canada Post will likely need hundreds of millions more to make it through the fiscal year. So the fundamental problem isn't going away either. Let's not forget, between 2018 and 2023, Canada Post lost $3 billion. In 2006, households received an average of 7 letters per week. That number is dropping. So we need to ask ourselves, why do we have Canada Post and can it be modernized?
1: All right, we're going to hold that. That is the dangling chad that we'll pull at when we come back from the break. This is the Ben Mulrooney Show.
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1: Welcome back, and welcome back to my guests, Dimitri and Max. We're talking about Canada Post receiving another $673 million just to stay afloat. And Dimitri, did you have anything you want to finish with? Yeah, you asked some very good questions at the end. But Max, I'll say the most troubling thing from this article in the Globe and Mail that I read was a quote from a spokesperson who said, as Canada Post starts its transformation, it continues to face significant financial challenges. Now it goes on and on. But the fact that they acknowledge that it's 2026 and nobody there had the foresight to start their transformation prior to now. Like, it's shocking to me that we are now in a place where we're this, they're this far in the hole and they realize, oh, we're in a hole today.
3: Yeah, that's the problem. I think Dimitri makes good points. I think there is a role for Canada Post as a government-owned entity, but that role is different than it was 10 years ago, certainly, and even, you know, 2 or 3 years ago.
1: What is
3: the business
1: role?
3: Is just changing. Well, I think, you know, rural parts of the country where certain forms of delivery aren't going to be economically viable, you can't privatize that part. It'll simply disappear. So fill the gaps that are actually gaps and leave the parts of the business that can be done by the private sector to the private sector and maybe collect some money in the process while you're at it. But they can't be starting their transformation right now. They need to be finishing it.
1: Yeah.
3: And if they're not, the prime minister needs to give them a swift kick in the ass.
1: Yeah, this is, Dimitri, that to me is the most telling thing. You want to see where the rot is? It's all over that place. And nobody in the leadership position over there has been able to even acknowledge there was a problem clearly until now.
2: If transformation remains within delivering mail, Canada Post will slowly die because it's not solvent. If Canada Post truly chooses to transform, maybe they can expand into the insurance industry. Maybe they can expand into banking. Maybe they can expand into telecommunications, which, by the way, is what has happened in other countries in Europe and Asia, because what is happening to Canada Post has been happening to the Canada Posts of Europe and Japan, for example. So unless they modernize, Canada Post will not be around 20 years from now.
1: That's an interesting. Yeah, that's a. Why is it taking this crisis, Max, for us to, like, why weren't they doing this? Why weren't they being proactive on this stuff for years? It's that to me is the shocking and most disappointing part, that we talk about how trusted and vital Canada Post is. How come the people inside Canada Post didn't acknowledge that they had this vital and sacred trust with certain people from around the country, and in order to keep them solvent and keep them afloat, they were going to have to do things like reinventing themselves and going into different businesses. Instead, it's left to us to just keep paying.
3: It's a failure of leadership. I think it's similar to the failure of leadership that you see at the CBC, where there is a clear need for a transformation. There's a clear role that it can play, a public good. And instead, the leadership has kind of sat on their butts and let the problem get worse. I would love to see Canada Post embrace things like postal banking, insurance, ways to kind of create structure and value for rural parts of the country. But it does not appear to be doing that. And I think it is going to run out of time and patience, both from the government and the public, to bring those sorts of innovative solutions forward.
1: All right. Well, this last story was one that came to us courtesy of Max. There was a Canadian conservative confab in Ottawa. Pierre Poilievre gave a speech. Some are calling it low energy, and in typical fashion, it seems like there's a stopwatch on, and there's a short list of people who have not declared they want to be leaders for a leadership race that has not been declared against a leader who says he's not going anywhere. But that list is there. Max, I'll give it to you first.
3: Well, yeah, I mean, I have to say this part out loud because it was in the National Post in John Iveson's column, but that list includes your brother, your brother, Mark Mulroney. I think... the sense I heard from folks, and it's not just, quote unquote libtards like me, like it was true blue conservatives, journalists like Adam Szivo at the National Post. They were all picking up on the fact that Poilievre just sounded defeated. He sounded like the same guy who had not learned a lesson, who had not evolved with the times. And that conversation is not going to go away just because he wants it to. It is going to continue to percolate and circulate. And I do think we're going to start to hear more names, outsider names, people who are perhaps not actively involved in politics right now, as the conservative movement looks to find someone who isn't going to drag them under the water. Because, the Conservative Party of Canada is still reasonably popular in this country. It's just the leader who isn't.
1: Dimitri, what do you think of that? And by the way, anytime I've asked my brother if he's running for anything, he says he absolutely

0: We don't see a path to victory with the current leader, but who?
1: Yeah.
0: So names that are floating around are those of Jason Kenney, James Moore, Mark Mulroney. From within the caucus, names like Michael Barrett is starting to be discussed, who is a serious member of parliament, who has good credibility. So the question, and yes, we all heard that speech, and I think even Mr. Poiliev is tired of his own slogans. So one thing he needs to consider is a laser-focused approach rather than a scattergun approach and throwing spaghetti on the wall to see what sticks. And I'll give you an example. Go to his Twitter feed yesterday. On a day like yesterday, only two tweets. Happy Mother's Day and Go Habs Go after the Montreal Canadiens won the hockey game. Every 5 hours, it's something new, something different. Sneaky Carney, just another liberal. So it's all about having a laser-focused approach and playing the long game. Short-term victories in this current state of affairs are just not going to show up miraculously. So we'll punt this conversation to August, because that's what caucus is waiting for in terms of what public opinion polls will say in August prior to the House coming back.
2: Is that the magic date? Like August is when we should be paying attention?
0: We should be paying attention to the polls in August, because caucus and many members of caucus are saying he has the summer to turn it around.
2: Well, summer's also where the stampede happens, and that'll be an interesting one, Max. I mean, think about it. You've got an apparently an ascendant Mark Carney in that province with Danielle Smith showering him with accolades. It could be a very interesting pancake breakfast on the grounds of the stampede with Mark Carney this year.
3: I think it's going to be wild. And there, you know, it's always the big political event of the Calgary summer. But yeah, you have a Liberal prime minister who is apparently more popular than the Conservative premier and the federal Conservative leader. And you have a separatist movement that is being aided and abetted by the Conservative premier. So, you know, look, if Pierre Poilievre is looking to win back his caucus, to change the public's mind, he should listen to Dimitri about not trying to dig up a new scandal every 5 minutes and have a bit of a longer game mentality. But also, how about standing up for Canada? How about really sort of being clear and uncompromising in beating down the separatist movement in Alberta and making it clear that everyone here is better off in Canada than not? Jason Kenney's doing that, and Jason Kenney may be trying to steal his job in the process.
2: That's interesting. I'll be honest, I haven't followed that one as closely as I should. Is the suggestion that Pierre is not doing that? Because that's in his backyard. That's in his riding's backyard.
0: Well yeah. he is an Alberta MP.
2: Yeah.
0: Last I checked,
2: yeah.
0: He was also born and raised in Alberta. And I can tell you that, you know, that silence or that half silence, because there's been a few instances where obviously he's had to confirm that he is pro-Canada. But I think that putting pressure both on the federal Liberals, but at the same time unequivocally stating at every opportunity that Alberta thrives within a united Canada is something that some are asking for, at least.
2: Well, gentlemen, I want to thank you very much for joining me here today. I hope you guys have the rest of a great week, and we'll see you back here next time.
3: Pleasure as always. Get well.
2: And just a reminder, if you want more BMS, we put out a podcast every day, and find even more content on X, on Instagram, and on YouTube. And coming up for our Toronto audience, we're talking about density in the city of Toronto. How much is too much? And what's the difference between being a good neighbor and NIMBYism? That's coming up next right here on The Ben Mulroney Show.
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16: From the National Newsroom of the Canadian Press, I'm Karen Rebo. British Columbia's provincial health officer says none of the Canadians who were aboard that Atlantic cruise ship that was hit by an outbreak of deadly hantavirus had any known direct contact with anyone infected. But Dr. Bonnie Henry admits it's impossible to be completely sure. And so four people from the ship who disembarked Sunday on the Spanish Canary Islands were flown to Victoria and are isolating on Vancouver Island for at least 21 days. Two are from the Yukon, one is from BC, and the fourth has ties to BC. A few others in Ontario, Quebec, and Alberta who may have had contact with anyone sick on the ship or on earlier flights are isolating and being monitored as well. Yesterday was the first time U.S. Health Secretary Robert F. Kennedy Jr. has commented on the hantavirus outbreak that has more than two dozen American passengers in quarantine or self-isolating. He told reporters in the Oval Office, "We have this under control and we're not worried about it." Epidemiologist Dr. John Brownstein tells ABC about efforts to contain the virus and to monitor anyone who may have had contacts with anyone ill.
17: The data shows that the bulk of transmission is occurring when someone has symptoms. And that is really important because part of the hallmark of COVID and why that was so concerning is the level of transmission without symptoms. And this is the concern we all have for flu and how it spreads so rapidly across the globe, that you can be asymptomatic, presymptomatic, or have minimal symptoms and spread.
16: Two politicians of different stripes came together at a pro-Canada event in Calgary last night to talk about a vote on Alberta separation. Former Alberta Premier Jason Kenney and Calgary Liberal MP Corey Hogan warned about the impact separation would have on both Alberta and Canada. Hogan said federal officials have been hesitant to get involved because the plebiscite isn't a done deal yet.
2: We're in a very strange situation. You never want to shadow boss. You never want to be arguing against something that's not real. But unfortunately, it's starting to feel pretty real. It's coming down the street very fast. We have 5 months to a referendum. It's time for all Canadians to stand up and talk about how much they love this country.
16: Jason Kenney said a referendum on Alberta quitting Canada would cause a huge rupture in society, and he's urging federal politicians to band together to start speaking up. New Brunswickers are sending a mix of new and familiar faces to their big city mayor's offices following yesterday's municipal elections. Unofficial results from Elections New Brunswick show Steve Hicks winning the mayoral race in Fredericton. He beat out former MP Jenica Atwin in the race to replace Kate Rogers. Hicks, a longtime city councillor in the capital, says he is committed to addressing issues voters raised from affordability to public safety. Three-term city councillor Sean Crossman will be Moncton's next mayor, while St. John Mayor Donna Reardon easily won a second term. This is the Canadian Press. In sports, Kevin Gausman earned his 2,000th career strikeout Monday night, but took the loss as the Toronto Blue Jays fell to the American League East leading Tampa Bay Rays 8-5 at Rogers Centre. Gausman says he's honored to have reached the career plateau.
12: You know, to be in the same sentence as all guys I consider great pitchers, for me is very humbling and, very cool.
16: As for the game itself, Gausman got lit up for 5 runs in the first 2 innings in the loss. The Blue Jays got 2 home runs, though, from Andrés Giménez, who drove in all 5 runs with those blasts. In the Professional Women's Hockey League, the 5th and deciding game of the first round playoff series between the Minnesota Frost and the Montreal Victoire was scheduled for Monday night, but was postponed. The league cited player safety concerns related to an illness. The game has been rescheduled for tonight in Laval, Quebec. From the Canadian Press, I'm Karen Rebo.
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19: One of the things that makes rock great is the energy and the power that comes with the music. And depending where you go, that energy and power varies. If you're looking to exercise a little aggression and anger and frustration, you have several choices. There are various flavors of metal that can serve your purpose, ranging from the melodic, think Metallica's Enter Sandman, for example, along with Sabbath and Ozzy, to the straight-from-hell insanity of black and death metal. Industrial music is another option. Guitars, synthesizers, and driving beats from acts like Nine Inch Nails and Marilyn Manson and Ministry. A third option is punk rock. It comes in many, many flavors, so there's almost something for everyone. But if you really want pure adrenaline, something super aggressive, something super physical, something primal, and something that can be dangerous and violent, there's one particular part of the punk world that you'll find very attractive. It's a space where things can't be too hard, too fast, or too angry. And for many people, it's become a lifestyle and even a life saver. It isn't for everyone. But as we'll see, its influence is extended far, far beyond just a bunch of guys yelling over loud guitars. Misunderstood? Maybe. Important? Definitely. This is the history of hardcore.
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20: 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And if you're in the south, maybe 42nd Avenue would be a better option.
15: Truman Time Saver Traffic, every 15 minutes from 6 a.m. to 9 a.m. and 4 to 6 p.m. Only on QR Calgary 770.

Out of Venice, California, that's Suicidal Tendencies with Institutionalized from their 1983 self-titled debut album. It's a great example of California hardcore and the beginnings of thrash metal and bits of skate punk. Hello again, I'm Alan Cross, and, I'll just say it. I'm going to warn you. This program is filled with the hardest and fastest and angriest punk rock ever made. There is a lot of adrenaline and testosterone flowing here, so, you know, beware. It's not music for the faint of heart, but it is part of a much larger community of music that's been influential in many different ways throughout the decades, including being an essential catalyst for the rise of indie record labels in a world dominated by majors. Hardcore deserves its own history. Let's begin with a definition of what we're dealing with. Hardcore punk, or just hardcore if you prefer, is a subgenre, obviously, of punk rock. Its creators love the faster and heavier end of the original punk rock bands. But they also had, they had some grievances that they needed to express. Hippies in their culture disgusted them. Broken homes and ruined families destroyed them. Capitalist exploitation, yuppies, consumerism, corrupt politicians. They also aren't crazy about high and mighty rock stars or the posers of New Wave with their skinny ties and eyeliner. The weasels of the established recorded music industry. And sometimes the people behind hardcore just wanted to get wasted. The punk rock styles of the Sex Pistols, the Ramones, and the Clash were an influence, but so was the heavy metal of the era. The aim was to play harder, faster, and louder than everyone else. Technique and virtuosity? Only if it helped you play harder, faster, and louder. Melody? Wimpy. Shouting and screaming was more important. Hardcore first took root on the east and west coasts of North America in the late 1970s, specifically in Vancouver, San Francisco, Southern California, Washington, D.C., Boston, and New York City. The U.K. also had its own hardcore scenes, and from there it spread to Italy and Japan. Maybe the best way to break things down is regionally. These scenes all emerged practically simultaneously and were linked together by bands who toured nonstop using a network of hardcore-friendly venues and fans. Let's begin in Los Angeles and the areas south of the city. The original punk rock scene was gone by about 1979, and in its place was a new type of punk that was stripped down even further. Guitars, bass, drums, vocalists, that's it. The traditional verse-chorus-verse song structure wasn't necessary. In fact, if everything could be said in 32 seconds or less, so be it. The first hardcore record from the American West Coast seems to be by a band from Santa Ana called The Middle Class that appeared in January 1979. It was a four-track EP that was over in 4 minutes and 55 seconds. Yeah, four songs done in less than 5 minutes. This is the title track, and it's called Out of Vogue.

That's the kind of stuff that would never be considered by commercial radio or any kind of major record label. So the middle class formed their own indie label called Joke Records. We'll come back to that strategy again and again, like right now. Released at almost exactly the same time, and I mean within days of each other, was Black Flag's Nervous Breakdown. It was marginally longer, four songs over 5 minutes and 13 seconds, so, you know. And the band also had to form its own record label to get it out. Greg Ginn, the founder of the band, which had come together in 1977 under the name Panic, had a side hustle selling ham radio electronics through the mail. He called his company Solid State Tuners. When the group couldn't get anyone to put out the record, Greg and bass player Chuck Dukowski formed SST, which is short for Solid State Tuners. And let me just play you side one of this EP. It won't take long.

The title track of Black Flag's Nervous Breakdown EP, released in January 1979. We'll come back to Black Flag a little later. Within months, they were joined by a long, long list of other groups. Closely related to Flag were the Circle Jerks, a band from L.A. formed by Keith Morris, a former singer for Black Flag. Over the years, the Circle Jerks have been name-checked as influences by Dave Grohl, Flea of the Chili Peppers, and The Offspring, so yeah, pretty important. The first Circle Jerks album was called Group Sex, 14 songs that were done in 15 minutes and 25 seconds. Not a lot of fat here. The opening track runs all of 23 seconds. Get a set.

Also from the period was the one and only album from The Germs. They were led by the self-destructive Darby Crash and featured Pat Smear on guitar. And yes, that is the same Pat Smear who would later tour with Nirvana and is now part of the Foo Fighters. And at one point, they had an all-female rhythm section, a real rarity for the time. The Germs' first single, recorded on a two-track Sony reel-to-reel recorder in Pat's garage, was Forming. This is considered to be an early hardcore classic. The original record was made in 1977, and when the vinyl came out, it was accompanied by this note. Warning, this record causes ear cancer.

At 3 minutes and 6 seconds, that's practically a hardcore symphony. Unfortunately, the germs didn't last too long. Crash took his own life by ODing on heroin in a suicide pact with a friend on December 7th, 1980, the day before John Lennon was shot. Oh, and his friend survived. Another essential early hardcore band was Bad Religion. They came together in 1980 when a bunch of high school students, inspired by the likes of Black Flag, the Circle Jerks, and the Germs, decided that they wanted a piece of the action. When no one would release their debut EP, they formed their own indie label, and they called it Epitaph. The record featured 6 songs that were over 9 minutes and 41 seconds, and it all began with a song called Bad Religion.

Bad Religion from their 1980 debut EP, issued on their own Epitaph Records. Now, Epitaph, of course, would later become one of the most important indie labels in the entire world. They were the ones who took a chance on a band called The Offspring, and I think we all know how that story turned out. California was the center of hardcore culture, with so many bands in L.A. and Orange County and the suburbs to the north. The Minutemen, The Descendants, Agent Orange, The Adolescents, Social Distortion, Red Cross. Talk to Eddie Vedder or Dave Grohl, and they'll tell you how some of these bands were really, really important to their musical education. Now let's go up the coast to San Francisco. Although the place had a hippie history, or maybe because of it, the Bay Area became a magnet for hardcore punk bands, and no other band was more important than the Dead Kennedys. Their roots go back to about 1979, and they ended up being the most political of all the early hardcore bands. Their name gave them problems, you know, sort of super tasteless, so they often had to perform under pseudonyms. And like so many other bands that we've talked about, they had to form their own indie label to get their music out. DK's guitarist East Bay Ray formed Alternative Tentacles in 1979, and it eventually became the home of a ton of other hardcore and punk bands over the years. But its main client was the Dead Kennedys. Their first single was this from June 1979. It's called California Uber Alles.

0: The Dead Kennedys, featuring singer Jello Biafra, who would later run for mayor of San Francisco. He finished fourth. And also to become a very powerful public speaker who continues to rail against censorship. Okay, that's a quick overview of hardcore in Southern California. Now let's move up the coast to Vancouver. That's next.
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0: This is the history of hardcore punk, with a concentration on the early years and the genre's founding fathers. Okay, time for a little geography lesson. If you're in a band on the West Coast, it is much easier and much more affordable to tour north-south than it is east-west. You can blame the Rocky Mountains. It takes time to cross the range, and there aren't that many places to play between the western and eastern slopes. So that means for a certain level of band, you inhabit a semi-distinct ecosystem. You're not cut off from the rest of the continent, but it does affect how you tour. This is how hardcore punk and other genres of rock permeated the West Coast, from San Diego in the south to Vancouver in the north. Vancouver's DOA was very much part of this, and while they did tour through Canada, it was often easier to go up and down the West Coast playing the same gigs as their hardcore brethren. Once they got south, they headed east and covered more of the U.S., In the process, and this is really important, DOA compiled something called The List. This was a growing list of punk-friendly venues and places to stay across North America that was made available and then traded among dozens, maybe hundreds of other like-minded bands. This greatly expanded the reach of punk and hardcore throughout the continent. Second, it was DOA that gave this new, harder, faster, louder, and more aggressive form of punk its name. On April 22, 1981, the group released their second album. They called it Hardcore 81, and then they toured the hell out of it. The term hardcore caught on, and ever since, that's been the name for this subgenre of punk. Here's the first song from that album. It's DOA with DOA.

DOA with their namesake song from their album Hardcore 81. By the way, DOA also had to form their own indie label to get their music out there, and they called it Sudden Death Records. One more bit of geography. The north-south flow of punk and hardcore bands meant that these groups played a lot of underserved cities and towns when it came to tours. They had to play somewhere, so they would play anywhere. And that included the Seattle area. At the time, the Pacific Northwest was sort of off the grid when it came to major touring acts, so if you wanted to see live music, it was much easier to catch a punk show than anything else. And that's how it crossbred with Led Zeppelin and Black Sabbath and Heart to eventually become grunge. That would not have happened without the Rocky Mountains being in the way. Time to move east to Washington, D.C. Like these other cities, it saw a rise in hardcore at almost exactly the same time, the late 70s and early 80s. And one of the most important of all the early hardcore bands was D.C.'s Bad Brains. They started as a jazz fusion group known as Mind Power, but the more they played, the faster and harder the music got. And that's when they changed their name, inspired by the Ramones song, Bad Brain. By the time they released their debut single in 1980, the tempos were blistering. This track is probably the very first East Coast hardcore release. It's called Pay to Come.

Bad Brains or The Bad Brains, take your pick, from 1980, tremendously influential to punk kids in the D.C. area. And that included a young Dave Grohl, who became completely besotted with them. So were the Beastie Boys and the Chili Peppers and No Doubt, and even Guns N' Roses thought Bad Brains were great. Another thing, every member of Bad Brains was African-American. They were all Rastafarians, too. And because they were big Bob Marley fans, they also eventually incorporated reggae into their sound, bringing that genre to a whole new generation of kids. Later, funk and soul and even hip-hop was introduced. Again, hugely important on so many levels. The other major DC band was Minor Threat. They came together because the members loved Bad Brains. After starting out as a group known as Teen Idols, they reformed as Minor Threat in 1980. Leader Ian MacKaye became a punk rock legend. Two reasons. First of all, Minor Threat's music found a lot of fans, but just as important was the ethics that he and the band laid down. They had a serious do-it-yourself ethic, founding a record label called Discord that would eventually release material by other hardcore bands. Second, they had a strict policy of keeping record prices low and affordable. Third, they would only play all-ages gigs with cheap ticket prices. Fourth, if you dig back far enough, you'll see that Minor Threat pointed in the direction of what would become emo as early as the mid-1980s. And fifth, MacKaye was a big part of this straight edge movement. No alcohol, no drugs of any kind, no promiscuous sex. And the straight edge philosophy continues to this day. It's a lifestyle for a lot of people. And that term, straight edge, along with that philosophy, came out of this one 46-second song of the same name.

From D.C., we head to New York City. That scene, which also included New Jersey, began to grow when Bad Brains moved in and started playing shows at CBGB, Squats, and wherever else they could find. This was a tough scene. Gigs were sometimes referred to as battlegrounds. Behavior was known as thuggery. And if you wanted to make it with the crowd, you had to endure the proving ground. The music was a little different, too. Guitars tended to play by muting chords with the whole palm. Some people called this the New York hardcore chug. A lot of people forget that the Beastie Boys began as a hardcore punk group who discovered hip-hop later. They were part of that scene. So were groups like Agnostic Front, the Cro-Mags, and the Misfits. In fact, let's talk about them for a second. The Misfits were from Jersey. The main guy was Glenn Danzig, who started the band somewhere around 1976. Armed with his own indie record label, there's that story again, Danzig kept the Misfits going for 6 years, blending hardcore with horror movies and metal. Here is a short list of bands who say that they were influenced by the Misfits. Metallica, The Offspring, Green Day, Bichemical Romance, Guns N' Roses, Foo Fighters, AFI. The Misfits may also have one of the greatest logos of all time and must have sold a million t-shirts. This is a track from their debut EP from 1980 entitled Beware. It's called Horror Business.

From the New York area, we now go up to Boston. Some of these bands were influenced by Ian MacKaye's straight-edge philosophy. They were so intense that the straight-edge guys would often brawl with anyone they saw drinking or doing drugs at their shows. Those self-appointed moral police were locally known as the Boston Crew. You didn't want to mess with them. Other groups kind of liked their drugs and alcohol, and that included the very fierce Gangrene.

other American cities that got caught up in hardcore. Detroit, Phoenix, various spots in Texas, North Carolina, Chicago, and maybe, most importantly in the Midwest, Minneapolis. Two bands emerged out of the Twin Cities to become major influences through alt-rock. The first was The Replacements. They recorded for a label called Twin Tone and were very much a hardcore act at first. Their heroes were the Ramones and the Sex Pistols and the New York Dolls. But as things went on, they became more melodic, and their songs had more conventional structures, thanks to their love for the Rolling Stones and the Beatles and CCR. Leader Paul Westerberg grew into a very accomplished songwriter, and the longer the band stayed together, the more they became a power pop band. And the Mats, as they were known, became a force on college and alternative radio in the late 1980s. They even became a thing on MTV for a while. This is from their early days and their debut album, Sorry Ma, Forgot to Take Out the Trash. Replacements, and I'm in trouble.

The other super important Minneapolis hardcore band is one of the most important American indie bands of all time, Husker Du. They were a trio formed in 1979, starting as pure hardcore. They played loud, they played fast, and they played hard. But as time went on, they added more to the recipe, more melody, the occasional bit of vocal harmony, more traditional song structures. And this created a bridge between the rawest of the hardcore bands and something a little more accessible. Husker Du found a lot of love on college radio, and after a series of records, some of which were on Black Flag's SST label, they were signed, my God, to a major record label. Warner scooped them up. But when others saw that Husker Du was able to maintain complete creative control over their music while being on a major label, they started thinking, well, they're bad, but maybe not completely bad. Husker Du's success on Warner went a long way to convincing bands like REM and Sonic Youth and ultimately Nirvana to make that jump from indie to major. Husker Du's greatest indie achievement was a 1984 double album called Zen Arcade, a record that went a long way towards creating what would be categorized as alternative rock. This was a concept record that told the story of a young runaway who discovers that the real world is even worse than what he had to deal with at home. From that is this song, Pink Turns to Blue.

0: In a moment, we'll look at a few other countries with bans that contributed to the rise of hardcore.
1: You say you can't imagine your child being diagnosed with cancer, but you can. Imagine thinking your child has a tummy ache, but it's actually a tumor. Imagine some kids are headed to practice and yours is headed to another procedure. Imagine every week there's yet another appointment and another payment you can't afford. Imagine losing your job, losing your home, and then losing it all.
2: We can't conquer childhood cancer until we confront it. Donate to Childhood Cancer Canada and let's face the unimaginable.
0: It's amazing the number of places where hardcore punk caught on during the 1980s. And then again, maybe not, because all these bands toured relentlessly, often playing inexpensive all-ages shows in towns and cities with kids who wanted to belong to some kind of musical scene, but had been left behind by the bigger acts. Canada wasn't immune. We've already talked about DOA, but they were far from the only important hardcore band from Canada. In Toronto, there was a bunch of effing goofs who came out of the Kensington Market neighborhood. Montreal gave us the Asexuals. SNFU came from Edmonton. But the West Coast had the most fertile ground. The Subhumans and Dayglo Abortions, for example. And then there was No Means No, who started in Victoria and later moved to Vancouver. They ended up occupying a space somewhere between hardcore and metal. If you listen carefully to what they did, you can hear elements of what would become known as post-hardcore, a sound that would later birth groups like At the Drive-In, Rollins Band, Alexis on Fire, Billy Talent, The Deftones, and Silverstein. No Means No was around for 11 albums, the most popular of which was called Wrong. It came out on the Dead Kennedys Alternative Tentacles label in the fall of 1989. Excellent record. And one that caught the ear of a pre-Nevermind Kurt Cobain. He loved this record. This is called Two Lips, Two Lungs, and One Tongue.

0: wonton.
1: Hardcore also found homes outside of North America. The Italians had their own scene with bands like Raw Power and Wretched. There was Sweden with Mob 47, The Refused, and a few others. Hardcore was a powerful underground force in Eastern Europe before the fall of the Iron Curtain. It even reached Japan as early as 1977. Then we have the UK, home of a hardcore derivative called D-beat, which referred to a distinctive sort of drum pattern that went with a lot of the songs. UK hardcore was an amalgam.

Discharge, hardcore for sure, but also a very big influence on metal bands like Metallica, Anthrax, Slayer, and Sepultura. So what's happened with hardcore punk since the 80s? A couple of things. First of all, we've seen the influence this music has had on metal and in creating post-hardcore music, as well as skate punk and emo. It was with hardcore that we saw the first mosh pits with slam dancing that was first seen in California and Washington, D.C. Some women repulsed by the testosterone of hardcore and its exclusion of women took matters into their own hands and created the entire Riot Girl movement as a response. Yes, that was, at least in part, a reaction to the male-dominated world of hardcore. And look at all the stuff that came out of the Riot Girl movement. It was through hardcore that the idea of forming your own record label was popularized. People got into politics because of hardcore, and we're talking all sides of the political spectrum. This includes Muslim hardcore acts in places like the Middle East and Indonesia, who use this style of music to rail against human rights injustices. Hardcore was largely made up of white males, but some of the sound's most important contributors were Black and Latino. Hardcore helped create the whole notion of alternative music in early and middle 1980s, eventually leading major labels to some great bands who in turn influenced the next generation. Honestly, no hardcore, no grunge. The idea of straight edge and living a life without alcohol and drugs, totally a hardcore thing. And hardcore lives today around the world in a variety of sounds and flavors. For example, there's Baltimore's Turnstile, a group with serious hardcore roots, who are taking things in a more experimental direction. This is a song called Blackout from their 2021 album, Glow On.

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7: 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And we'll talk to you soon. Technical productions by Rob Johnston. I'm Alan Cross.
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12: From the National Newsroom of the Canadian Press, I'm Karen Rebo. Health experts say it's not clear whether it's useful to test people who may have been exposed to hantavirus but don't have symptoms. British Columbia's provincial health officer, Dr. Bonnie Henry, says public health officials around the world are discussing this issue as passengers from a hantavirus-hit cruise ship have returned to their home countries from their travels in the South Atlantic. 10 passengers who may have been exposed to the virus are in Canada, either quarantining or self-isolating. Henry says if any develop symptoms, health officials are ready to test and treat them.
13: We do have a plan. If any of them develop any symptoms that could be this, even as much as a headache, then we have testing available and a protocol to be able to do that.
12: Henry says tests for some viruses aren't effective before patients develop symptoms. Tragedy in southwestern Ontario, where police say the bodies of two boaters were pulled from the northern waters of Lake Erie near Long Point yesterday after being reported overdue. Ontario Provincial Police and the Canadian Coast Guard responded to the call at about 4 p.m. in St. Williams. Shortly after, OPP Sergeant Ed Sanchuk says the bodies of the missing 7-year-old child and a 53-year-old were found.
14: While emergency crews responded to the area, both individuals were located by a passing boater approximately 2 nautical miles from shore. The Canadian Coast Guard attended and recovered both individuals from the water.
12: Both boaters were from Norfolk County, about 3.5 kilometers from shore. Two teenagers from Surrey, BC are dead in what police believe was a targeted shooting related to an ongoing gang conflict. The Integrated Homicide Investigation Team says those killed Sunday night were males aged 16 and 18. A Liberal MP is urging Canadians to complete their census surveys, despite privacy concerns raised by some respondents.
15: Statistics Canada asks Canadians to fill out the census form by today. The Federal Statistics Act says every household and farm operator in Canada must participate, and failing to do so could result in a $500 fine. However, some Canadians have taken to social media to express their discontent with the census, fearing it is invasive, and protesting by posting pictures of ripped-up forms or envelopes marked "Return to Sender." Mark Gerritsen, the MP for Kingston and the Islands, says the census is not a personal data grab by the Prime Minister. He says the census is how Canada collects the data it uses to decide how many schools a community needs, where hospitals and clinics should be built, and how much federal funding a municipality receives. David Augustine, The Canadian Press.
12: And something new this wedding season, the rising popularity of GLP-1 weight loss drugs is leading to frequent alterations and new fitting policies at David's Bridal. Here's CEO Kelly Cook.
2: Size anxiety has always been one of the number one things brides are worried about, but it's at a heightened level that we haven't seen before.
12: This is the Canadian Press. In sports, NHL playoff action last night saw the Colorado Avalanche beat the Minnesota Wild 5-2 to grab a 3-1 lead in their second round series. In NBA playoff action, Canadian Shai Gilgeous-Alexander had 35 points, and the Oklahoma City Thunder edged the Lakers 115-110 to sweep their Western Conference semifinal series in four games. And the Cleveland Cavaliers beat the Detroit Pistons. That ties their Eastern series at two games apiece. And the Toronto Blue Jays opened their home series with the AL East leading Tampa Bay Rays by losing 8-5. The Blue Jays did get two multi-run home runs, though, from Andrés Giménez, who drove in all of the Jays' five runs. Starter Kevin Gausman took the loss, but he also earned his 2,000th career strikeout.
5: My career has been ups and downs and not all sunshine and rainbows. So, you know, I take those things, you know, very seriously. And yeah, I'm honored by it for sure.
12: From the Canadian Press, I'm Karen Rebo.
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16: Hey, welcome in. Lots to cover, lots to learn tonight. Here's what's coming up on the show. In Denmark, kids are often trusted by their parents to climb, explore, use tools, play with knives, even take real risks without adults hovering over every move. And could that freedom explain why Danish children are much more resilient than North American ones? What can we learn from the Danish? That is our topic in 10 minutes' time. And now I'm hungry, because Danish. Then after that, the Pentagon has opened the UFO drawer, declassifying documents, images, videos never before seen. All of unidentified flying objects. But is it aliens, drones, weather balloons, unexplained phenomena, secrets, or the worst of all, just government bureaucracy? Halfway through the hour, we'll pick those things apart with a genuine believer, someone from the National UFO Reporting Center. But don't worry, all you skeptics out there, I am not a believer. But maybe after tonight, I'll be convinced. Okay, those are some of the topics for the show. That is some of what we'll cover, some of what you'll learn. There will be more. Now, let's dive in. Calling all millennial daughters. There's a new tax you might have to pay, and it's not being charged by the government or tax authorities, but by your mom, your parents. And it's the wildly expensive business of them getting older and you having to hoof the bill. I am here with Katie Natopoulos, a technology and culture correspondent at Business Insider, who's written about this. Katie, welcome to the show.
17: Thanks for having me.
16: So this millennial daughter tax, for someone first hearing the phrase, admittedly, that was me before I read a couple articles about this. What does it mean and why are people on the internet so upset about it?
17: So first, I want to say that I know this is calling it the millennial daughter tax, but I want to make sure it's clear that the Gen Xers are involved, because I've heard from a lot of them saying, hey, this is a Gen X problem. But basically, it's talking about the sandwich generation, adults who are in charge of caring for elderly parents, and especially when they have to foot the bill for their care, and whether that's by actually paying for some of the care, because not all care here in the U.S., at least, is covered by Medicare or Medicaid. And often those adults have kids, teenagers, college kids that they're also in charge of paying for, and they're really getting squeezed. And so one of my colleagues wrote an article for Business Insider, Kelly Maria Kordaki, and she really sort of drilled down into just how much this affects you know, millennials, and certainly this is going to happen more to millennials, the Gen Xers are already living it, how much over a lifetime this can really affect them in terms of dollar amounts. So what she found was that it's about $300,000 in a lifetime that you will take a financial hit.
16: For my parents?
17: So, yeah, and this is, you know, this is an average number. You know, this is not every single person. Obviously, these are very individualized cases. But looking at things like people who have to take a break from work, they have to take a couple years off work often.
16: Oh.
17: Maybe they have to pass up a promotion or to a, you know, to a different city or other sorts of opportunities that will affect their salary and their career. Also, how this will affect their own retirement. So if you have to take 5 years out of the middle of your prime career years to take care of an aging parent, you've missed out on 401k payments and Social Security contributions. So you may end up with less retirement when you get old.
16: You're scaring me. So it's not just like, oh, you're on the hook for 300 grand. It's like it might cost your career. You might not get a promotion. You might have a year gap where you're not earning. It's like it's all this stuff added up.
17: Exactly.
16: Okay.
17: Yeah. So this tax is not so much just what the actual costs of elder care are, because to be fair, those are astronomical too, and they can really affect people. But it's how much people are losing out on potential lifetime earnings by having to take time out of their careers and, you know, shift around their lives in order to take care of their parents. And what we're seeing is that this is predominantly falling on daughters rather than sons.
16: Good, because I do have a sister, so you're on the hook, sister.
17: So that's what my colleague, Kelly Maria, was hearing. And when I saw the reaction to this article, we were just seeing tons and tons and tons of comments coming in over and over. This is me. This is my life. I am living this and it's a nightmare and I'm being crushed by it. And it really was something that's really affecting a lot of these people. And some of them have a lot of sort of bitterness and anger. Some people were saying, you know, my siblings, I guess sometimes brothers, you know, they're out to lunch. They dumped this all on me. Some people were taking care of their in-laws, not even their own parents. So it, you know, somehow is being put onto women with elder care more often than men.
16: Is it poor planning on parents' sides? Is it kind of discriminatory where no sibling stands up and the sister somehow is sidled with it? She's getting the short end of the stick. Like, what exactly is going on? Why is this falling on daughters?
17: I mean, I don't think it's necessarily fair to say it's poor planning. I mean, I think these cases are so individual, but a lot of it has to do with no one expects to need, you know, to not be able to take care of themselves, or they might not expect to get sick as early as they do. Or they might think, I'll be okay in my home, and a lot of times they might not be able to get into a nursing home. It can be very complicated. I mean, I think there's also a lot of just culturally, socially, within a family unit, women tend to be counted on as the caregivers. You know, that's no surprise, right? This has sort of historically been the way things have gone. And I think that, you know, it's a lot of the time it's the daughters stepping up. They want to take care of their family. Of course they will. They love their parents. Of course they want to take care of them. It's an honor to care for your elders, right? And you can't not do it, right? Like, you can't just let them die or not let them die, but
16: Mom, don't listen. I won't let you die.
17: or not be able to give them the care that they need. One of the people that we had heard from was someone who had to take time off her job to take care of her ailing father. And she said, what can I do? Like, I can't not do it. You know,
16: there's two more things I want to cover on this. One is the fun one. How upset are people getting online? Like, what are they saying? What are some of the more controversial responses to this topic?
17: I mean, I think there are people who say, well, you know, people have been taking care of elderly relatives for millennia. That's just how life is. You know, why would you expect anything different? And if you're going to complain about it, you know, how dare you be so ungrateful not to take care of your parents? And I don't think that's really what this is about. I think it's more talking about, like, this is a real thing. It does really financially impact these people's lives. I also think that it is going to be a big thing for millennials coming up. You know, people are living longer than ever before. So you're seeing, you know, boomers and older people, they are going to be living into their 80s and 90s and who knows how much longer. The care needs and costs may be higher and higher and higher. People are having children later, so these generations are being spaced out more. So you're going to see more millennials who still have kids at home who are also dealing with, you know, an 80-year-old parent. So we're going to see more and more and more of this, and it is going to become a real burden.
16: My second bedroom is tiny, Mom, in case you're listening. Okay, the last thing I want to ask, as millennials and Gen X, the parents of this generation, as they get older and need more help, what do we do? It sounds like we're on the precipice of like a silent crisis here.
17: I think from what I was hearing from people and their response to this, you know, you can't magically make money appear out of nowhere. You can't prevent yourself from ever getting sick. You can't prevent life from happening, right? I think the answer is you got to have conversations in advance before it happens with your kids, with your parents, about what are we going to do when you need to go to a home? Like, sort of have those hard conversations early and have them with your siblings so that they don't become a surprise and a fight once it comes up.
16: And brothers, if you're listening, step up. You can read more about this in an article titled "The Millennial Daughter Tax is Terrifying." That's in Business Insider, where Katie Natopoulos is a technology and culture correspondent. Katie, it's always a joy having you on the show. Thanks for being here.
17: Thanks so much.
16: Up next, Danish parents give kids more room to take risks than North American parents. And their kids do pretty well, so could less helicopter parenting raise more resilient children? That's our conversation in a few moments.
6: 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The Last Show with David Cooper.
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9: In Denmark, kids are given more freedom to climb, explore, use tools, take risks. Parents take a hands-off approach. Compare that to here in North America, where parents are a little more hands-on. They worry about safety all the time. So are Danes doing it right? And would it work for raising kids here? And when does freedom for children go too far? Well, that's what we're going to discuss here with Marie Helwig Larsen, a psychology professor at Dickinson College, who recently wrote about this and who was from Denmark originally. Marie, welcome to the show.
10: Thank you for having me.
9: So Danish parents, what do they seem to understand about childhood that a lot of other cultures might have forgotten?
10: It really captures this idea that you just mentioned, which is to be in the situation in which you feel keenly that your job is to prevent injury to your child, yet somehow find the space in your head to allow them to take risks, which just seems contradictory fundamentally. So I think the difference in Denmark is that there's a fundamental approach that's different to the role of the parent, which is that Danish parents are more likely to see their children as competent, which means that you approach the child as fundamentally being okay, and then you guide them collaboratively instead of supervising them very closely, which is the more common approach in North America, which has many names: helicopter parent, curling parent, overprotective, and so on.
9: I really hope my mom is listening when you say the Danes think their children are more competent, but that's probably a conversation for me and her. This notion of children being innately competent, what does this mean in practice? Like, how would a parent put that into I don't know, action?
10: So first, it's really just trusting that the child will only climb as high as they're comfortable, and that exact height is the right height for them. So what's keen, if you're considering this listening as a parent, is that you are not pushing them to take risks and you're not hovering over them in the risk that they take within some boundaries. Of course, you wouldn't throw a kid who can't swim into the pool. So within these boundaries of appropriate behavior, you step back and remember that the child is learning from their own boundary setting and risk taking. And what they learn, which is so valuable into adulthood, is that they're going to be okay making their own choices.
9: I get that that's valuable, but I'm picturing it happening in a North American park with a kid climbing a little too high in the tree, and then the parents worrying about a lawsuit, a broken arm, being judged by other parents. How would it work here? How would that approach work here when the environment doesn't really support it?
10: That's a really excellent point. So it is difficult to veer off the cultural context and parents are judged all the time, regardless of what they do. So that's a very valid point. So perhaps you don't need your entire city or community, but perhaps just a couple of parents who, like you, support each other in letting the kids roughhouse or chase each other. So it is hard to act out outside of a broader cultural context, but you can create your little mini culture the way that parents often, it's suggested that parents do for not allowing cell phones or not allowing media use, right? Social media use. So you don't need to get everyone in the school on board, but perhaps you can get half of the students in the classroom on board. So I agree that it's difficult to work outside of a cultural context, but you can create your own little mini cultural context in which the parents support each other in letting the kids take risks.
9: No, that's a really good idea, like having a bubble of four or five other parents with kids the same age. If you have the same philosophies on cell phones, for example, it's going to be a lot easier rather than you being out on your own. Can you tell me about positive risk and negative risk for kids and what that means for parenting?
10: Yeah, so I think parents do overthink everything. So I'm happy to talk to you about the positive versus negative risk, which can also maybe help reduce anxiety for the parent and frame it as to this whole issue you just brought up about danger. So no parent wants to see their child get hurt, obviously. So, but most children have minor scrapes and cuts that are just part of learning. Most kids, and research actually backs this up, are not injured on the playground, for example. So one way to intellectually make this distinction is that a positive risk is exactly what risky play entails. So the child is neither pushed or prevented from climbing up on a really tall slide. They simply decide on their own how far to go. And one day it might be two steps, and the next day it might be seven, and then you're back to only one step. So again, you see the learning experience in a positive risk. And what that requires is that the child can see the tower, right? The child is not tricked into suddenly there being a hole in the steps, right? They wouldn't be able to know how to take that risk. So you trust that the child will learn from risks that they can manage themselves, like a tree, a climbing of a tree, or running after another kid. Might they fall? Sure. Of course, kids fall. Negative risks are different because here the child is unable to evaluate the risk. So perhaps social media is a good example of that. It also seems that parents perhaps struggle to evaluate the risk of social media. So the child cannot foresee or anticipate how addictive the videos are, or how if they click on one thing, they're suddenly seeing the beheading of a person, or all these different unknowables in that situation. So here it's more dangerous than beneficial because the child cannot anticipate the risk. So this is why a parent wouldn't send a two-year-old on a bicycle onto a busy road, because there's no way for the child to anticipate how dangerous that is. So one is educational and useful and leads to positive consequences in self-management and resilience, and the other one is just an unnecessary risk. And I'm sure we can ponder whether that's sometimes difficult to distinguish those two, of course. But generally, playgrounds are safe because they allow kids to explore and you can let the kids set their own limits. And there shouldn't be any negative risks like traps or snags or stuff like that on a playground.
9: It sounds like permissiveness and allowing kids to explore risk can go too far when they're a little older, like alcohol and substances, when they're a little younger, social media or unsupervised internet access. There is a limit here, is what you're saying.
10: Yeah, and it's tough to know, going back to your earlier point about cultural context, it's tough to know if all the other parents are allowing their kids cell phones or access to social media, how do you yourself navigate whether that should be allowed for your kid? So there's a cultural context, but there are also just individual parents. We probably all remember friends of ours as children growing up who had strict parents, right? And everyone just said, oh, she's not allowed to do that. So we do have individual agency as parents to say, you're simply not allowed to drink alcohol until you are a certain age. So what characterizes Denmark is that it is a very alcohol-positive culture. That doesn't mean that the individual parents, of course, are Danes, cannot set alcohol limitations. But overall, there is a lot of youth drinking. In fact, survey shows Denmark has the most youth drinking of any country in Europe.
9: So what can the rest of us realistically learn from parenting styles in Denmark? Like, no one listening is going to move to Copenhagen and become like a Scandinavian forest parent just from hearing you speak. So, like, what lessons can we learn about school or community or families or parenting? What would be the bottom line here?
10: The bottom line is to maybe just take a deep breath and count to 10 before you intervene. Think, if you're an intellectual person, think about that you are actually building resiliency. So those are things that you can practice yourself. Anxious parents create anxious kids. So you controlling your own anxiety will lead to a kid who is more resilient. That can also help, right? So at different times, I have grandchildren and I'm constantly running this through my head as they're terrifyingly biking and running and climbing. So I think about those things myself. I am benefiting the child's development by letting go and not so tightly supervising the children in an otherwise safe environment like a playground.
9: All right. Another line that I hope my mother hears, anxious parents create anxious kids. Well, Marie, I've enjoyed the chat. Thanks for sharing this with me.
10: All right. Thanks for having me.
9: Marie Helwig Larsen is a psychology professor at Dickinson College. Coming up, the Pentagon has released UFO files. More to come, but what's actually in them? Exciting mystery, evidence, aliens, or just government paperwork?
8: 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Follow us at lastshow.pizza on all platforms. 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
21: The Pentagon has declassified new UFO files, including things the government's held back for years. But with them opening up the UFO filing cabinet, suddenly everyone's out here acting like an amateur Mulder from the X-Files. But what's actually in these documents? Evidence, mystery, government bureaucracy, or perhaps all three? Well, we're going to discuss that with the CTO at the National UFO Reporting Center, Christian Stepien. Christian, welcome to the show.
22: Well, I'm glad to be here. Thanks for inviting me.
21: I'm glad you're here. I feel like you're well qualified to help me interpret some of the stuff that I've seen released. Before we get all spooky and conspiratorial, what exactly did the government release here? Like, what are some of the highlights?
22: Yeah, so they released 164 or so files, about 28 videos, various images. You know, if you look at it as a whole, there's nothing in there that's earth-shattering. You know, a lot of people have been waiting for the big reveal, right? When we're going to find out what's been buried deep dark in the deep dark corners of the Pentagon, and, you know, the final proof of alien life. But that's not in there. What we've gotten is basically a lot of stuff that has previously been available. So a lot of FBI files that have been previously floating around that have come out through the Freedom of Information Act requests. Some of the Apollo stuff and the Gemini stuff has been known. And, you know, there are some new things in there. Like, there are some new Department of Defense videos taken from drones over Iraq and other places in the Middle East that are interesting. But again, nothing conclusive that, you know, says, hey, there's definitely aliens out there.
21: Is the sad truth, like with most things, when you strip away all the secrecy, most of the things governments hold on to is just boring bureaucracy and paperwork? Like, if we were to declassify everything the government had today, I feel like 99% of it would just be like boring paperwork.
22: Yeah, you might be right about the 99%, but then there's that 1%, right? That's sure. What we're all after.
21: Yeah, and I guess my question is there anything resembling that 1% in what they've released today?
22: Yeah, it probably is some kind of a ratio like that, whether it's 95 to 5 or 99 to 1, whatever it is. But at the National UFO Reporting Center, we get reports every day. And what's really interesting, too, is that the day the Pentagon released all this stuff, like, our reports went through the roof. So I think the whole idea of UFOs hit the American psyche, and we were just flooded with about, you know, five times as many reports as we usually get. So people were out there thinking about UFOs a lot. But we get, you know, the reports that we get can sometimes be extremely dramatic. I mean, we're talking about people who see, you know, large, structured, you know, unmistakable craft, some kind of technological craft. Some of the more common ones are things like giant triangles, right, that have been reported since the 80s, that are the sizes of houses, the sizes of SUVs, or even tractor trailers floating over their house silently, and then in a split second, you know, flying off to the horizon at speeds that no human technology can match. So what's interesting about the UFO files is that there's nothing in there that matches anything about what we hear about. Uh-huh. You know, we're here. What they're releasing is some small, you know, videos of tiny little things that could be drones or possibly camera anomalies on the moon, possibly something we don't know. You know, the images are going to be analyzed, but we're not getting, like, the government's we've got to believe that they have something on some of the things that we're being told about, right?
0: Sure.
22: Not just that they've never heard. They've certainly heard about it. Arrow's heard about it.
0: I mean, if you're getting the reports, I'm sure they've at the very least gotten the reports.
22: Yeah, they've got to be getting the reports. And even some of the pilots, you know, have reported some pretty dramatic stuff.
0: Sure. Yeah. Now, why do you think the government's doing it? They say it's about transparency, but from your perspective, does this feel like a really meaningful dump of classified material on this subject?
22: It feels like a first step to me.
0: Okay.
22: I mean, it's meaningful in the sense that it happened, right? This is something that hasn't happened in a long, long time. So, you know, there is an honest effort going on out there, and we've been in touch with the folks at Arrow and have been somewhat advising them on what to look for and things like that. But, you know, previously to this, there was no coordinated government effort to go out and try and find all the files. And really, that's what a lot of their effort is, just trying to find this stuff, right? All of these various compartmentalized agencies like the FBI, the CIA.
0: They're locked in a vault somewhere, not digitized? Like, are these files old and paper only for now?
22: I don't know. I have a feeling they're probably uncovering some paper files and maybe some filing cabinets are somewhere in a deep, dark basement somewhere that they haven't gotten to yet. Some are certainly digitized. But, you know, at least they're trying. I do believe that the guys at Arrow, especially with the new director, John Kozlowski, are making an honest effort to try and find whatever they can and get it out there. I do think that there's probably still some agencies, you know, that have some of the top secret stuff that, you know, are going to resist and not want to release the files. So this ongoing battle of, you know, transparency versus the people who want to keep things a secret is still going on.
0: Is there anything in this dump that's worth looking at, or is it just more of the same, like a radar from a plane with something blurry, stuff like that's been declassified before? Is there any one item in there that you would recommend people to go check out?
22: I mean, it's interesting stuff, you know. If you've never seen some of the old reports from the 40s and 50s, they're certainly interesting to go look at. I mean, you've got reports of pilots seeing cylindrical craft in 1947, people seeing discs in the early 40s and 50s and 60s and things like that. So it's interesting, I'll say that. But what you're not going to find is, like, you're not going to go scoping out all these documents and diving through them all and finding some proof.
0: You're not going to see, like, that aliens visited the White House in the 1960s and brokered a deal over something. It's nothing as salacious as that.
22: There's no picture of an alien shaking President Eisenhower's hand or anything like that. If people want to see the dramatic stuff, they should come to our website.
0: Yeah.
22: And go to our data bank and click on the Tier 1 reports, and then they'll see some dramatic stuff. I mean, we're talking about, you know, big craft close to people doing incredible maneuvers. We don't have any of that in the government file release. So,
0: what makes a document, a report, a video, an image genuinely interesting to you? What could have been in this current dump, or what could be in the next round of document dumps by the Pentagon that would really make you say, hey, this is something worth paying attention to?
22: You know, it's kind of common sense. It's the things that just blow your mind when you hear about them. You know,
0: yeah.
22: I mean, we get a lot of reports that people are submitting from things that happened to them back in the 60s, for instance. You know, people are getting older and the UFO stigma is kind of vaporizing. So people are feeling more free to talk about these things with their family and even to go out and look for someplace to kind of report their stories. And, you know, we're talking dramatic flying saucer. I mean, there's no other way to describe it. Flying saucer sightings where, you know, big metallic discs would be hovering in somebody's yard with flashing lights circling. You know, the classic 50s, 60s movie flying saucer. These things were actually seen by a lot of people. And they are sincere. You know, we can tell, we have a sense of when somebody's trying to pull our leg or when they're trying to be sincere. Well,
0: just because someone has a sincerely held belief doesn't mean that their belief is true. And so people could believe they saw something and experienced something.
22: They could.
0: Yeah.
22: But when you get thousands and thousands of them telling you the same thing and describing the same thing, like the triangles I was describing before.
0: Sure.
22: You know, I mean, these are huge craft. You know, they could be 100 feet on a side. Sometimes people have described them as the size of football fields. And they don't you know, describe the Star Trek Enterprise or things they've seen, you know, from Star Wars, they describe like these very specific models of UFO, triangles, discs, and lots of orbs. There's lots of orbs flying around out there.
21: Well, the Pentagon has just done a dump of recently declassified UFO files. And when we come back, now that these files are public, what do we actually do with them? Do we investigate them? Do we debunk them? Do we believe them? Do we panic? Or do we just admit the sky is weirder than the government has been telling us? Well, that's what we're going to continue to talk about here with Christian Stepien, the CTO of the National UFO Reporting Center.
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24: This is The Realty Minute. 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
24: Let's talk about the condo market, Len. It's had a bumpy start to 2026, kind of had a bumpy end to last year. It's been hit pretty hard, hasn't it?
25: Yeah, what's happened is that we have a lot more inventory that's come up, new builds and everything from that perspective. 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
21: The Pentagon has recently declassified UFO documents. And now that these files are public, the hard part comes. What do we do with them? How do we interpret them? Do we investigate them? Debunk them? Do we believe it? Do we panic? These are the sorts of questions we're going to answer here with Christian Stepien, the CTO from the National UFO Reporting Center. Christian, welcome back to the show.
22: Glad to be here. Thanks.
21: So there's always like the day after a government dumps something that's declassified, not even in the UFO space, could be some weapons program from the 60s that surprises you, could be Cold War era stuff that's pretty shocking. Mm-hmm. How do we interpret something like this the next day? Do we just believe it's UFOs? Do we remain skeptical? What do you do when you get a document like this?
22: Oh, we remain skeptical. You know, we at the National UFO Reporting Center, let's you know, get this out there. We certainly believe in non-human intelligence and some kind of non-human piloted craft. We've personally talked to enough people and seen enough reports that we're convinced beyond a shadow of a doubt that these things exist.
21: Okay.
22: Now, you know, what do you do with the government files? You know, you take them as a piece of the puzzle, I think. You know, there's some interesting stuff in there, and there's some fairly mysterious stuff. And, you know, I think the whole point of what the government is saying is that we don't know what these things are. You know, they're basically saying, hey, we've got this video or we've got this report from the 40s or the 50s, and we can't tell you what this is. We can't tell you if it's alien. We can't tell you if it's some kind of optical camera malfunction. We can't tell you if it's a bird. You know, we just don't know. And so what's happening now, I think, is that, you know, the whole UFO community and the news media and everybody is basically devouring these reports, and people are, you know, ingesting them and running them through AI.
21: Yes.
22: And we'll see. There's going to be a lot of attention on them. And so if there's something in there to find, people will find it. But we also have to remember that this is just the first dump. You know, we're hoping to get a lot more. And the expectation is that the stuff that's coming is going to be better. So we're hoping to see some more high-def videos, some more really dramatic stuff. But time will tell whether that actually comes out or not.
21: Is there a healthy middle ground between it's definitely intelligent aliens visiting us and it's definitely true, and then the opposite point of view where nothing strange has ever happened, it's all BS, it's just a weather balloon? Is there a healthy middle ground to exist in? Because that's where I feel I exist. You know, I invited you as a guest. You're from the National UFO Reporting Center. Obviously, you've got, you know, pretty strong views on this. I don't necessarily share them, but I'm kind of skeptical. I'm okay holding up my hands and saying, I don't know. Is there a healthy middle ground to kind of live here in terms of how you view this stuff?
22: I think everybody has to make up their own mind, you know. There was an interesting study done where they took scientists and they kind of cataloged how much time they've actually spent studying the subject of UFOs. And there was a clear correlation between how much time they've spent looking at the evidence, reading the books, you know, going to sites like ours and going through reports, and how much they came to the conclusion that there was really something out there that we didn't build, right?
21: But correlation isn't causation. They may have spent that time because they believed it to begin with, right? It's a possibility, at least.
22: I think the study showed that there was a change in their belief as they got more deeply into it.
21: Okay.
22: But you're right. I mean, there is a tremendous amount of data out there. There's a tremendous amount of sensor readings and radar tracks and all kinds of stuff. You know, you know, the people who were, I've talked to some of the people who were on the Nimitz that saw were involved in the famous 2004 case out there where they saw the Tic Tac that David Fravor went out and got close to. And, you know, they were picking these things up on radar going from 80,000 feet down to 10,000 feet in a split second. Mm-hmm. And nothing can do that. And they thought, well, maybe this is a radar malfunction, but then they got their eyes on it. I mean, David Fravor actually saw it with his own eyes and chased it around. So there was something real there.
21: Yeah.
22: I personally think the evidence is going to eventually be clear to most people, probably not everyone, that there is some kind of non-human intelligence doing something here.
21: I hope you're right. I would love to believe that.
22: Yeah.
21: Let's get onto this one, because when people hear declassified UFO files, like they read just the headline, they'll assume that the government has finally admitted to something huge. You know, if I were just on a major news website, I saw the headline, kept on moving on. What would you want people to know who don't really know about all this stuff when they see a headline like that?
22: Well, I would first say the government hasn't revealed anything huge to us with this dump. But it's more of a political administrative step, I think, that's the huge development here. That, again, that this has actually happened. You know, that it's not being treated like some insane, crazy subject anymore. People are taking it seriously. Even some of the old photos from NASA, you know, they're going back and retrieving the original negatives for those, and they're going to do some serious scientific analysis on those to see what some of these anomalies that were taken in some of these pictures over the moon really are. So,
21: anything you think we can look forward to in the next round of releases? Or you think it's going to be more of the same?
22: I don't know personally. I mean, we know of certainly lots of cases where the government must have records. You know, some of the

0: some unnamed personnel landed on the ship in a helicopter and confiscated all the hard drives with all of the radar tapes, which would be the hard proof that everybody's looking for. So there is still some effort going on to abscond and hide all this stuff. So our hope is that they break through that, right? They can maybe get those hard drives and find out what's on them.
1: Sometimes when people who pore over documents like this, they can fall perhaps too far in the deep end. Are there any rules to reading UFO files responsibly?
0: Just common sense. Just use your common sense, honestly.
1: Well, the problem with common sense is...
0: there's absolutely people misidentify things all the time. You can always have that in your back pocket and saying, you know, just because a single report talks about something doesn't mean it wasn't misidentified or it wasn't a balloon or a flock of birds or something like that. There's plenty of those out there. But there are also plenty of dramatic, you know, very close range sightings of things, you know, from very qualified observers that just there's no possible explanation for them other than some kind of non-human technology.
1: Well, no, you know, you could have other explanations. There's always some explanation that is non-alien.
0: Not really.
1: Well, how about this? Someone had large language model computers in the 1940s. They kept them a secret, and every image you've ever seen, every video you've ever seen has been generated by an AI that someone had, you know, back in the 40s.
0: In the 40s?
1: I'm not saying it's the explanation. I'm just saying there are other explanations, Christian.
0: I've not heard that one before.
1: It's like, I just made it up right now. I'm just saying there is always another explanation.
0: Yeah.
1: We can't say that just because we don't have an explanation that gives evidence to the one that we think is true. Right? I actually don't know what's in those files. I'm willing to believe this stuff.
0: Yeah, the files are one thing, but, you know, there's a lot of, like I said, the files are a tiny droplet in the volume of UFO evidence that's out there. It's just a small slice of what people know about and has been reported over the years. So,
1: Christian, it's been a joy talking to you. You've given me a lot to think about. Thanks for being on the show.
0: Yeah, thanks. And if anybody's ever seen a UFO, please come to our site and report it. National UFO Reporting Center, UFOCenter.com. We're trying to prove as much of this as we possibly can. Your story is important.
1: Christian Stapien is the CTO of the National UFO Reporting Center. Christian, thank you again.
0: Yeah, thanks, David.
1: Coming up, gang culture has entered social media, TikTok. But how much of these videos are real? Performance? And are the algorithm and the cops making the situation worse? It's gang talk. If you never heard about it, you'll learn about it next.
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8: From the National Newsroom of the Canadian Press, I'm Karen Rebo. Health experts say it's unclear at this point whether it's useful testing people who may have been exposed to hantavirus but don't have symptoms.
9: BC's provincial health officer says public health officials around the world are discussing the issue. This as passengers from a hantavirus-stricken cruise ship return to their home countries. Dr. Bonnie Henry says tests for some viruses aren't effective before patients develop symptoms, but she says if any of the 10 people in Canada who may have been exposed to the virus develop symptoms, health officials are ready to test and treat them. Hantavirus scientist Bryce Warner says a negative test in someone without symptoms doesn't necessarily mean they don't have the virus. Aaron Sousa, The Canadian Press.
8: Tragedy in southwestern Ontario, where police say the bodies of two boaters were pulled from the northern waters of Lake Erie near Long Point after being reported overdue on Monday. Ontario Provincial Police and the Canadian Coast Guard responded to the call at about 4 p.m. in St. Williams, Ontario. Shortly after, a passing boater actually found the missing 7-year-old child and 53-year-old adults, both from Norfolk County, about 3.5 kilometers from shore. Former Alberta Premier Jason Kenney and Calgary Liberal MP Corey Hogan told a pro-Canada event in Calgary last night that it's time for federal MPs to take a stand and fight against those who want to tear Canada apart. Kenney says Alberta separatists need to be challenged, especially by those elected to office.
10: I think federalists need to start kicking into gear here. A lot of people just find this whole thing unpleasant. And everybody knows someone they're related to or at work who is on the other side.
8: A Liberal MP is calling on Canadians to fill out their census surveys for the good of their communities. Every household and farm operator must participate, and StatCan has asked Canadians to fill out the census form by today. But some are refusing, claiming the questions violate their privacy. Kingston MP Mark Gerritsen says the census is nonpartisan and is how Canada collects the data it uses to decide how much federal funding a municipality gets and where new schools, hospitals or clinics should be built. And those in the wedding dress business are noticing something new this wedding season. The rising popularity of GLP-1 weight loss drugs and a heightened level of size anxiety is leading to frequent alterations and new fitting policies at David's Bridal. Here's CEO Kelly Cook.
11: our stylist in the store who serve, you know, thousands of brides at David's every month, were telling us that the brides on the platform, the ones that were coming into the appointments, were so worried about the dress fitting after their body was changing. So we knew we needed to do something really special to serve them.
8: David's Bridal says new fitting policies will allow a dress to be held right before the wedding to guarantee it fits properly. This is the Canadian Press. In sports, NHL playoff action last night saw the Colorado Avalanche beat the Minnesota Wild 5-2 to grab a 3-1 lead in their second round series. In NBA playoff action, Canadian Shai Gilgeous-Alexander had 35 points, and the Oklahoma City Thunder edged the Lakers 115-110 to sweep their Western Conference semifinal series in four games. And the Cleveland Cavaliers beat the Detroit Pistons. That ties their Eastern series at two games apiece. And the Toronto Blue Jays opened their home series with the AL East leading Tampa Bay Rays by losing 8-5. The Blue Jays did get two multi-run home runs, though, from Andrés Giménez, who drove in all of the Jays' five runs. Starter Kevin Gausman took the loss, but he also earned his 2,000th career strikeout.
12: My career has been ups and downs and not all sunshine and rainbows. So, you know, I take those things, you know, very seriously. And I'm honored by it for sure.
8: From the Canadian Press, I'm Karen Rebo.
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14: Coming up this hour on The Last Show, I'm sure you've picked up your phone just for a minute to check a notification and somehow got stuck on it for an hour. Phone usage can look a lot like addiction, and in 10 minutes' time, a psychologist is going to walk us through the brain mechanisms that keep us glued to scrolling and why the more you scroll, the harder it is to stop. Then after that, when you're dating, what hurts more, being rejected or being completely ignored? Well, towards the end of the hour, the new psychology study that shows ghosting, when someone disappears on you, might linger in your mind for a long time. So why does silence hit your brain so hard? Find out in a bit. Okay, lots to cover this hour, but let's just dive in with our first topic. There is book talk, witch talk, farm talk, and more, all communities on the social media platform TikTok, and it's pretty self-explanatory what they are. Books, witches, farmers. But you might not have heard of gang talk. That's where gang culture and violence can show up. And it's a pretty alarming trend. Let's talk about it here with criminology professor at the University of Cincinnati, John Liverso. John, welcome to the show.
15: Thank you. Nice to be here. Thank you for having me, David.
14: When I think of gangs, I think of, like, I don't know, people hanging out on the street. I think of maybe music videos portraying gang life, maybe movies, TV. It's on TikTok now. This is a platform known for, like, dances, I don't know, memes. How did gang culture go so digital, and when did this happen?
15: Oh, so gang members, just like the other members of the population, they kind of go with the trends of larger society. People in gangs are on average about 16, 17 years old. Those types of young people use social media, so it makes perfect sense, at least when you think about it, that gang members will be on social media. They've been on there since it's the advent. I followed them through MySpace a little bit, but mostly on YouTube about over a decade ago. But yeah, they're on there. It's called the digital street. So now life for gangs, members, and again, broader society, we have kind of an online, offline lives that kind of parallel each other. You're texting your friend, you're posting something, you're hanging out. So they kind of intertwine in what's been termed by my colleagues, the digital street.
14: I know this isn't necessarily what we're going to talk about, but I got to derail a little bit. Don't these gang members know that, like, law enforcement can see what they're talking about and doing on TikTok? Like, isn't this a little bit too public a forum for people who are in gangs?
15: It's so counterintuitive. You're absolutely correct. People are recording stuff that could get them apprehended by law enforcement. But again, I'll go back to the young people aspect. These are young people still going through development. Future discounting, no one thinks they're going to get caught at the right moment. This kind of pull for status and looking cool kind of outweighs the later potential risk of being arrested or of nature. So yeah, it is a thing. And yeah, they're just not thinking about it. They're looking at that first kind of status, that first kind of, you know, it was the stuff that could get immediately from posting it to look cool is what I'm trying to say.
14: Yeah, no, I was a kid. I remember just like doing things that, and without any regard for what the consequences would be, not even thinking about it. We were all kids once. Not that I was doing this kind of stuff, but you know. Okay, let's get to the content. Are these videos and people hanging out on TikTok and posting things, is it just depicting gang culture or can it be influencing it as well?
15: So it's both. It's much more complicated. So you have actual gang members doing actual gang related things, which in this case, it follows these lines of like, I call it traditional gang activities, where they take videos of themselves going through other gangs' neighborhoods. A big thing, I study gangs and Latino gangs in Chicago is one of my focal areas of research. A big thing is to go into a rival gang's neighborhood, record it, bend their street sign, put it on TikTok, put it on Facebook. So we have these kind of more, again, traditional, these things that extend from like gang culture, as you may think about it. But there are also other avenues. We have the older generation, if you will, talking about back in their day in the barbershop talk, historical folks using like a digital historical archive where they take rides to a bunch of different neighborhoods. And like, this is where this gang used to be. This was their stronghold. And then they have role-playing gangs now. So they have these kind of environments where they role play in Grand Theft Auto type games, where they put a city of Chicago in a video game, and then they go and interact and they replicate things in the streets as well. So it's really complex. It's not simplistic at all when you think of just gangs. And
14: now, are these video? I know a lot of videos on social media like pretend to have couples in fights, but it's staged, or they pretend to have fights in restaurants or arguments in public or going up to some stranger and doing something controversial and it's staged. I know some of these videos are also real. What's the mix here? Is it people kind of pretending and performing, or are these videos real? They're actually showing real violent acts or real antagonistic acts?
15: So that's also a tricky question. And, I would say on the most part, from what I've seen, but I have a research team of former gang members in Chicago, so we're kind of, they're in tune to what's real and what's fake, but most are real. TikTok in general as a platform, why we studied it, is it is slightly different than our older platforms. Our older platforms are network-based, so you follow your friends, you follow groups, they might recommend some, but it's generally more of things that you kind of agree to and seek out. Again, and you think about your friends on Facebook. TikTok has the For You page. And the For You page, it's based on performance and an algorithm kind of thinks of what you watch and what you click on, and then provides you with things that they think they'll like. So this kind of expands the horizon a bit. And that's when we could get a little more into these unauthentic performances and people trying to, you know, via for likes and stuff. But in a lot of the cases at the more local level, they are real.
14: Got it. So TikTok, it thrives on visibility, attention, virality, especially this For You page where you're just consuming random content that the algorithm is feeding you based on what it thinks you want. Do you think this algorithm promotes maybe more violent or outrageous videos that could then promote kind of gang activity? Like, is there a bit of like social media's influencing negative gang activity?
15: I'm sure it is. The attention economy, to an extent. So the attention economy, and people do post these things for a reason. In some cases, they want the clicks and the likes, you know, the notoriety. TikTok has semi-stringent security placements. I'm sorry if the word is not exactly correct, but they'll take it down if it's too violent. So the algorithm does also restrict, like you can't really beat someone up on TikTok. Facebook has a little less kind of regulations is what I'm looking for. So to an extent, they do want that the material that will draw attention, but they also regulate it, at least in the videos I've seen.
14: Now, I know we're talking about gang talk and the stereotype. This would all be negative, violent, criminal behavior. But there's stuff there that sounds a little more and looks a little more like community building than it does crime. And one would be these memorial videos. They're kind of striking examples to me. Can you tell me what these are?
15: Yeah, so the study we did, and we really wanted to find, we really wanted to see what was happening on TikTok because no one had really studied yet. So we did a descriptive analysis, and we just did keyword searches. We just seen what kind of gang material, what gang talk was on there. And one of the three genres that we found was these kind of historical place-based videos. So yeah, this is generally, so Chicago, in particular, in many cities, gangs are somewhat over 50 years old of kind. So there are some histories and some storied histories and places that mean more to gangs than others. So people drive around and would take videos of the neighborhoods. They would post old murals. At one time in the 1970s, 80s, gangs would put these whole big whitewashed murals on their neighborhood. They'd show pictures of that. But it is really kind of like a historical, like a time-honored, there's a lot of that content.
14: Considering you've studied this so much, is there anything you want parents or people to know about gang talk rather than just getting this kind of narrow view of content like this?
15: Yes. So visibility is not causation for bad things. If you think of base rate problem, so offline violence is extremely rare. These postings are extremely common. Even if they were connected, in overwhelming majority of the cases, an online interaction will not lead to any offline confrontation. So we do need to understand and think about if online activity is leading to offline violence. But at the same time, we don't need to necessarily infer that, or kind of a lot of my broader research is looking at whether that's the case. And we're actually finding more of a decoupling, like the stuff online is, it could be substituting for offline violence. So if that means if I was to fight with you online, you would then post a negative thing back rather than coming and attacking me physically. In general, we're just starting this research.
14: Cool. Well, thanks so much, John. It's an interesting area. I appreciate you coming on the show.
15: Thank you for having me.
14: John Liverso is a criminology professor at the University of Cincinnati. Coming up, ever wonder why you physically can't stop scrolling on your phone? There's a psychological reason for that. It looks like addiction, and it's kind of creepy. Details up next.
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14: You open your phone for one harmless little notification to check it. And then somehow 40 minutes later, you end up watching a raccoon steal soup in Kazakhstan. I call it the phone hole. Why do we get dragged into our phone? Why does it suck our attention? And why do our brains keep feeding the scroll machine? Well, that's what we're going to talk about here with Annika Brandner, a psychologist at the University of Duisburg, Essen in Germany, who studied just this. Annika, welcome to the show.
2: Thank you for having me.
14: It's such an interesting phenomenon. We go on our phone for 2 seconds to check a text, to check an email, and then we're sucked in there for an hour. What got you curious about the mechanism of all that?
2: Yeah, that's an interesting question. So you're talking about the smartphone hole. We rather talk about the problematic usage of the internet, which is a multifaceted phenomenon. So this is kind of fancy for a lot of behaviors can fall under that umbrella term of problematic usage of the internet. And one of them is possibly using social networks, which you might be alluding to. But there are many different other behaviors like going online to game or going online to gamble, going online to shop. And history has shown that there are a lot of lenses through which we can look at those behaviors. Some streamlines of research say, okay, that's a very impulsive kind of behavior. Some other streamlines say it's very compulsive. And there's one streamline which the team around Matthias Brandt and I kind of stick with, which is we think it's kind of an addictive behavior that we're doing there. And so we are investigating the mechanisms that underlie addictive behavior in order to also explain how the smartphone use can become addictive.
14: Another popular label for the behavior is doom scrolling.
2: Yes.
14: Where does it cross the line from just, oh, I'm going to check my feed for 2 seconds into something that looks and resembles an addiction?
2: Yes. So that doom scrolling that you're talking about is kind of a behavior where I'm not really able to stop my behavior anymore. So I'm kind of stuck in a loop where I'm trying to get this what we call intermittent reinforcement. It's kind of a random reinforcement mechanism. So I'm not really sure about when the next reward is going to happen. I'm not sure when the next interesting news is happening to me, or when I'm going to read it, or when the next like is going to happen online in my social media account. So my brain is constantly in this alert position of willing to find that next reward. And this becomes really hard to stop for some individuals. So this might be that doom scrolling phenomenon that happens to a lot of individuals out there.
14: So why do people say they go on the feed for a short time and then end up being on there for longer? Like, what do they say? What do they describe? How do they describe what they're doing?
2: Yeah, so, well, there are several mechanisms that drive people to use the internet or certain applications. Let's talk about shopping in a for a minute. So if I make the experience that shopping can relieve me from a hard day of working, my brain will remember that experience, and it will tell me the next time, okay, you remember that we got, you know, we felt really, really good after shopping that pair of trousers or shopping that that shirt. So next time we should do it again. So this is some sort of a pathway that makes you feel better when you are online, and it gives you some sort of relief, possibly. And if I do that often enough, then this same behavior, although it was possibly goal-directed initially, becomes more seemingly habitualized. So it becomes more automatized. I don't really think about my behavior much, but I just do it. And those are two driving pathways, which is what we call a feels better pathway, where I experience reward and relief, pleasure and relief, and another one where I have the feeling that I have to do it. And then there's the counterpart, which is some sort of antagonist to those driving pathways, which we call the can't stop feeling. This is what we talked about when you said, okay, there's that doom scrolling phenomenon.
14: Yeah. This sounds a lot like drug addiction or other forms of addiction, where you start something to make you feel better, then you feel like you got to do it, and then you feel like you can't stop.
2: Absolutely. That's absolutely right. And what we do in research on behavioral addictions, which is also problematic usage of the internet, is we kind of recycle those ideas. So we draw on the research done in the area of substance use disorders, and we say, okay, if we can find those same mechanisms in behaviors that are internet facilitated, then we're possibly dealing with addictions as well. And so far, there are actually two behaviors that can be diagnosed as behaviors due to addictive behaviors, which are gaming disorder and gambling disorder. And especially gaming disorder was a huge benefit for the field, because we could show with all the research that we had done that this is actually an addiction, and that if we treat people in a way that we treat classical substance use disorders, but tailored to gaming disorder, we can actually help those individuals.
14: The beginning stage, that feels better stage, when you start, I don't know, for your example, shopping, you're looking through clothes that you might want to buy because, I don't know, for whatever reason. It's interesting because it genuinely, I think, does make people feel better sometimes at the beginning. What's the line between using the internet, scrolling on your phone? What's the line between using it as a healthy escape and then, like, basically you're in this cycle of addiction?
2: Well, it's a blurred line. I agree with you. And so the point where it might become problematic is when you get the feeling that you're not in control of the behavior anymore. So the odd thing, as you said, about internet usage is it is not inherently problematic. We can really use it as a beneficial tool. But as soon as you experience that you lose control over the onset or the duration or the termination of the behavior, and it causes you distress because you continue the behavior, although you might experience a loss of sleep, you're tired the next morning because you doom scrolled, or if you experience that it gets prioritized in your daily life to the extent that you neglect other activities, then psychologists would say, okay, this is reason to assume that the behavior might become a concern to the individual.
14: Now that you have a decent understanding of the addictive mechanism of the internet, if you went to social media companies, if you went to online shopping companies like an Amazon or a Facebook with the data, what do you think they would say? Do you think they would say, well, we're just providing an experience that users want?
2: Yeah, I was going to say they would be like, oh, great, thank you. So those are the mechanisms discovered that we need to keep people on our applications. That's a tricky question, which is especially relevant to the gaming industry and which is much debated. So how much research that we offer is probably also streamlined into making applications even more addictive.
14: Yeah.
2: And sometimes science is far behind to what industry has already discovered. But yes, I mean, it's the same thing, looked through different lenses, right?
14: Well, the subtext of what I was saying is I'm not sure these companies would do anything about it. They're happy to have these users. So what would you recommend to people that as they hear you describe this cycle, they're thinking, okay, maybe that's me or maybe that's a loved one. How do we break addictive internet use, online shopping, gaming, gambling, things like this?
2: So if there are people out there having the impression by now that they could have difficulties in regulating their behaviors and that they experience a significant amount of suffering due to their behaviors, I would say talk to a clinician, get some help. There are treatment opportunities and also preventative interventions out there, even in form of apps, which is kind of sarcastic, but it still works.
14: I know. I've always thought that's funny, yeah.
2: But get out there, reach out for help. There are things that that help and that are much investigated.
14: Well, Annika Brantner is a psychologist at the University of Duisburg, Essen in Germany. Annika, I've enjoyed the chat. Thanks for discussing your research with me.
2: Thank you so much. Much appreciated, David.
14: Just ahead, let's talk AI. It's creeping into courtrooms. But can a machine understand guilt, mercy, or doubt? Should artificial intelligence be used in the criminal justice system? Or is the human messiness of justice actually the point? That discussion in a few moments' time.
13: Don't let the conversation end here. 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This is The Last Show with David Cooper.
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31: Last year, Calgary saw a record 38 traffic fatalities. What led to these deaths? What can be done to prevent them in the future? Join Sarah Crosby as she explores these questions and more in the special series, Didn't Make It Home, Calgary's Deadliest Year on Its Streets, with special guests from Leading Mobility, Tuesday, May 12th through Friday, May 15th at 8:05 a.m. on QR Calgary Mornings.
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14: AI can write essays, generate art, and it can even help make courtroom decisions. But should a machine ever decide who's guilty, what their punishment should be, and whether they should be shown mercy, or is human? I mean, real human doubt, the whole point of justice. Well, we're here to discuss that with Professor of Government at Wesleyan University, Sonali Chakravarti. Sonali, welcome to the show.
8: Thanks for having me.
14: I get so scared when I hear about AI in the courtroom, even with like lawyers using it to cite cases. Is that the common idea here, that people are worried about AI in criminal justice, or are there people excited about it?
8: I think there are lots of people who are excited about it. As you say, lawyers are using it to help with research, to help prepare witnesses, to help understand evidence. Judges are using it to research the cases they're offering opinions on. So we know it's being used in all of these different ways, but I'm interested in thinking about the ultimate question: should it ever be used to decide guilt? And I think that's a much more complicated question than using it as a tool for research or help with writing or understanding evidence.
14: At the risk of derailing too much, that sci-fi movie Minority Report, where those, you know, AI robot beings try to figure out whether you've committed crimes before you're going to commit them. Like, it's a little dystopian to me, the idea that I could be in a courtroom and a computer decides my fate.
8: Have you seen this movie Mercy that's on Amazon right now? It's with Chris Pratt.
14: No, I haven't, but tell me about it.
8: So in the movie, Chris Pratt has been accused of killing his wife. And instead of appearing before a judge and a jury, he appeared before an AI judge. And the AI judge says, you have 90 minutes to prove to me that you didn't kill your wife. Right now, the evidence stands at 97.5% likely that you did do it. If you can bring it down below 90%, you're acquitted. If not, you will face capital punishment. So this is supposed to be a dystopian version of Los Angeles in the not too distant future, where we've outsourced judging to AI. And the movie at first is rightly skeptical about this. They're like, how is this going to happen? We're supposed to feel bad for Chris Pratt that he's in this situation and that he only has a short amount of time. But there is the sense of this judge is going to be more fair than a biased judge or jury that can be swayed by the media or by perceptions of the defendant. So this will be a more efficient, less prejudiced version of justice. And throughout the movie, we see how Chris Pratt tries to defend himself, and sometimes the judge accepts the mitigating evidence, and sometimes the judge discards it. I won't give away the ending, but I will say that while the movie expresses some skepticism about this type of judging system, at the end, there's a lot of hope, I feel, and that worried me, because we can think of reasons why a judge would be better, but that would be giving up too much on real people deciding cases like this.
14: Well, I think that's the crux of what I want to talk about with you, because even if these machines could somehow in the future be better at weighing the facts probabilistically, saying you have a 90% chance you murdered your wife, Chris Pratt, that's kind of forgetting the whole point of like what happens in the jury deliberation room. Jurors have to grapple with the moral consequences of what they've done. They have to wear the burden of knowing that they chose that person had to be guilty. And to me, that's such an important part of justice, that your peers did that.
8: Right. So you were really focusing on that, like, the fact that punishment is such a serious consequence, and it's like the worst thing that can happen to you. Like, the state is punishing you for something. And the way the U.S. and other systems have been set up is that the state can't do that to you unless a group of jurors have decided, like, yes, you are guilty of this and you should be punished. I should say that in the U.S., very few cases go to jury trial, actually.
14: Sure.
8: Most cases, the vast majority, are settled by a plea bargain, which is someone pleading guilty and a judge giving them their sentence. But there's still the possibility of a jury trial that I think really, you know, sort of sets up a lot of the legal system. But just like you're saying, we want people to say, like, we were looking at this specific case, we think this person did it, and then they should be punished. And it's like this very important check on the power of the legal system.
14: Now, jurors in trials, we've heard this on TV a million times, this phrase, beyond a reasonable doubt. Is there a solid definition for that, or is there kind of like a personal thing? You're relying on a juror to decide what that means. What does it mean for someone to be guilty beyond a reasonable doubt?
8: So a lot of people who come to jury duty have heard this term, and when they are sitting in a trial, they really want the judge to kind of spell out, like, this is what reasonable doubt means, here are some examples, this is what you should think about, and they want judges to say these things. But what the court has ruled is that judges should give a more minimalist definition for this. They should say doubt that a reasonable person may hold. They might say reasonable doubt means that you're firmly convinced of the evidence. But what they're trying to do when they give these minimal definitions is make jurors think about it for themselves and discuss it as a group once they get into the jury room. So once they've heard the charges and their instructions and they all go into the room together, they're supposed to hash out, like, what does reasonable doubt mean to you? Like, and even before thinking about the specifics of the case, like trying to understand this standard, because it is the most important concept that we have.
14: AI can identify patterns very well. It can correlate things. It can go deep. It can analyze videos, facts, but it can't do any of the things we're talking about. And for that reason, I don't think they should be used in courtrooms. Do you agree or disagree with that position?
8: I agree with that. No, and we're on the same page with this, that we want people to hear the evidence, and even when it's messy and confusing and hard to understand, we want people to be thinking about it, and we want them to bring in their own life experiences when that's relevant. We want people to disagree with other people when they say, I think this happened because of this reason, and so another juror will say, no, like, I think this. We want all of that discussion in the jury room, and then ultimately we want them to come to a consensus on a verdict, not guilty or guilty. And as you say, AI can come at some aspects of answer some of the questions that people have about the evidence. But what AI can't do is really grapple with so many of the different aspects of evidence that we need to think about. And also to say, like, does this person deserve to be punished? And make the decision that in our society, the one we live in, that we care about, we want this person to be punished or to be found not guilty. And this is what I mean by human jurors are important because they take responsibility for the verdict. I don't think an AI tool can ever take responsibility for a verdict like this.
14: What about other uses of it in the court system? For example, like figuring out how much bail should be for a person. The computer assesses what their income is, what the crime is, other facts of the case, and then spits out a number, or assisting with legal research. These are more kind of like gray areas. What do we think about those?
8: I'm more sympathetic to those. I think if they can improve the process, streamline it, even help defendants, because oftentimes we know that racial prejudice comes into the legal system in all these different aspects, including bail. So if there was more tailored information on defendants, that would help a judge make decisions. I worry about it with sentencing because we know the what's called the anchor effect in psychology, that if an AI tool spits out, like, this person should get 7.3 years or something like that, even when a judge knows that they can take into account all of these other considerations, they might still come back to something very close to that because this machine has told them that, and they trusted that the machine, as a large language model, can access many more things than one human brain. So why not defer to the machine itself? And I worry that even if you and I agree that humans should be jurors, that the more we use AI in our everyday lives, the harder it's going to be to make big decisions without it. So when we're called to do jury duty, we'll be like, okay, fine, I get that it's me and not an AI tool, but I don't feel comfortable.
14: Yeah, that's the one time I think it's good, when I get called for jury duty, because I got someplace to be. I'm too busy. Let a computer do it for me. I'm kidding, of course. Do you think courts will listen to concerns like we're voicing now? Or do you think in 50 or 100 years, it'll be like the movie with Chris Pratt, where you just show up, a computer judge says, we think you did this crime, prove to us why you didn't?
8: I'm hopeful that it will not go in that direction, but I think we will see AI being used much more in the legal system, and people really entertaining this idea of what's so great about humans. Like, humans make mistakes all the time. They're racist. They take shortcuts. Wouldn't a machine be better? So I think we are in danger of making basically like the machine like a type of god to like ask all of the difficult questions to, rather than sitting with very messy questions that bring up a lot of doubt.
14: Sonali, thank you. Sonali Chakravarti is a professor of government at Wesleyan University. Coming up after the break, what hurts more in dating, being rejected or being erased? There's a new study that finds ghosting can leave people emotionally stuck for a long time. Ghosting is when the person you're dating disappears on you. So why does that silence hijack your brain's need for closure? Details in a few moments.
13: 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Call 1-888-505-6644. That's 1-888-505-6644. 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
8: 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He does both. 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
9: When you're dating, how hard does being ghosted, being completely ignored by the person you're trying to date, well, how much does it hurt? There's a study showing the silence might sting longer than an outright rejection, because without that closure, your brain might keep trying to get answers that never come. I am here with someone who has researched ghosting. Her name is Alessia Talari, and she is a social psychology researcher at the Catholic University of Milan in Italy. Alessia, welcome to the show.
10: Hi, thank you for having me.
9: Ghosting's such a fun topic. What made you want to research how people feel when they're ghosted?
10: It seems like ghosting has become so common nowadays. Everybody's talking about it. Many people have experienced it. And also many people have performed it. And so many people just think that ghosting others is easier than rejecting them, and it's also less painful for the other person. So they just believe that disappearing and without saying anything, without hurting them explicitly, is easier for both of them. And I was wondering, is this the case, or does it actually hurt more than just knowing what is going on?
9: So how did you find out that ghosting is maybe easier for the person who does the ghosting, but not so easy for the person who is left with questions, who's left wondering what happened to this person I was dating?
10: Yeah, so what we did in this case was actually ghosting people. So we coupled our participants, young adults, with other people that they thought they were participants, but they were actually confederates working with us, a research assistant who behaved in a way that was agreed upon with us. And at some point, after 3 days of very brief conversations via chat, they would either ghost them or reject them, or in a third case, just continue with the conversation. And then we asked participants to fill out a short questionnaire to try and understand what they felt, how they felt about the relationship and the other person, and so we could monitor their reaction over time.
9: Well, that's kind of interesting, monitoring the reaction unfolding in real time. Are there phases to it if I'm being ghosted? Like when it first happens, a few days later, does it sort of shift over time?
10: Yes, that was actually the most interesting result that we had. At first, when we are ghosted, we have a negative reaction that is very similar to when we are rejected. So we basically feel bad. We experience negative affect, negative emotions. Some of our basic psychological needs are threatened. So we do not feel good. And that's the same for rejection. But after a few days, people who are rejected can actually cope with the situation very well. They can recover, and they make sense of it, and they move on potentially. While ghosted people they cannot do that. It seems like they're stuck in this situation in which they don't know what's going on, if the other person actually left, if they're coming back, if they did something wrong. And so they cannot cope with it, and they remain in this sort of gray area in which they don't know.
9: It sounds like closure is much better than uncertainty. Like, uncertainty is the real villain here. Why are we so bad? Why are our minds so bad at dealing with a situation that has no clear ending or no clear explanation versus a situation that is hurtful, like rejection, but is definitely something that just ended?
10: Yeah, in general, we don't like uncertainty as people. So we like to make sense of the world we live in, of the situations that we are experiencing. And that's one issue. The other is potentially that just being left completely in the dark and being ignored completely is very threatening for us, because we feel completely ignored and completely inexistent, basically. It's like if the person does not exist at all, it's just completely nothing.
9: As the person who was ghosted, how might I feel about the person who ghosted me? Do I have, like, negative feelings about them? Do I think they have bad morals or values? Like, do I judge them? Do I think they're a bad person if they ghosted me?
10: Yeah, in our study, actually, what we call the social perception of the other person, so what we think, how we evaluate the other person, is worse when we are ghosted than when we are not, and especially in terms of morality. So we feel that the other person was unfair, dishonest, immoral towards us, and even more than when we are rejected.
9: Now, you mentioned when we first started speaking that people feel that ghosting is somehow kinder than politely rejecting them. Can we put that idea to rest? Can we put the nail in the coffin that ghosting is kind and just tell people, hey, if you're going to do it, it's maybe selfish. It's kinder for you because you don't have to deal with the other person's feelings, it seems, but it's actually not kind for them.
10: Yeah, from our studies, it seems like this is the case. Actually, it's not better to ghost others. We should try, if it's safe, obviously, for us, to just even send a brief message saying, you know, I'm not interested in you anymore. I'm not interested in going on with this conversation. Just something very brief, like we actually had in our study, was just, I'm not interested in going on with this anymore. But this can still provide some closure to the other person. So it's still better than just vanishing.
9: So what is it about that short message, I'm not interested, that helps people move on? And were you surprised with how quickly people moved on?
10: Yeah, kind of. Actually, this was not a very long or a very important relationship. So, you know, in real life, it could still take a little bit more, even after just an outright rejection. But just knowing something, you know, just knowing that this is over can help us to move on.
9: Can you tell me more about the effects of being ghosted? Like, how does that person feel? Are they more likely to feel lonely? Are they more likely to withdraw? Are they more likely not to get back out there and try to meet other people as quickly?
10: Yeah, so when it happens, we found that people experience very

0: what we saw is that people tend to behave less pro-socially, so they tend to engage less. But especially with ghosting, it looks like it's something that happens with time. So while rejected people, they declare that they did not want to interact with this person anymore and that they wanted to stay alone, to be alone, right when it happened, with ghosted people, it took a little bit longer, potentially because they were expecting the other to reconnect and they were like waiting for it. Yeah.
1: You're making me feel like a bad person because I have ghosted someone once or twice many years ago, but I've also been ghosted myself. So I should have known better because that kind of hurt. Are people who are ghosted more likely to ghost others or you're not sure?
0: Well, actually, I mean, first, we probably all have ghosted at some point in our lives and we probably got ghosted. It doesn't seem there is a relationship between the two. It's just that probably right now ghosting is very popular. And so most people have been on both sides. But yeah, I do not think there is a clear relationship established in the literature.
1: Any advice if someone is being ghosted right now and it stings and they want that closure and they're just not getting it? What can we do if we are the one on the other end of that ghosting?
0: Yeah, I would say first, just set some boundaries. If you're not getting responses, just try to move on and probably engage with other people that you know are connected with you, who love you, have a relationship with you and can really make you feel like you belong.
1: Well, Alessia, I've enjoyed chatting with you about ghosting. I appreciate you sharing your research on the program. Thanks for being here.
0: Thank you so much for having me.
1: Alessia Tellari is a social psychology researcher at the Catholic University of Milan in Italy. All right, Monday Night Last Show, done. I'm telling you that because the show's over. That's a wrap on it. I appreciate you tuning in. We'll be back tomorrow night because, after all, this is not the last show. I mean, it's not the last show. It is the last show, but that's just the name of the show. Any minute now, I'll stop talking, and that minute is right now. Thanks again. Good night.
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6: Good morning, a happy Tuesday, May 12th to you. 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
7: Yeah, it was nice yesterday. There was a breeze, a little cooler. Well, it is going to feel a lot different today. Look at that daytime high, 24 degrees. As you can see, the temperatures will drop at the end of the week. But let's focus on today, sunny and warm. Leslie will join us in just a few minutes with more on your forecast details. Calgary firefighters remain on the scene of a significant fire overnight involving two houses and four garages.
6: Crews were called to the southwest community of Silverado just after midnight. The fire started in one detached garage along Silverado Drive, then quickly jumped to three other garages, then to a home. Crews managed to extinguish the blaze. One house suffered extensive fire damage. A neighboring home has melted siding. Two garages were destroyed, and two others have been damaged. At the height of the fire, 44 firefighters were on scene. Thankfully, no one was hurt, and the cause of the fire is under investigation.
7: One man is dead and another is in hospital following a shooting in the parking lot of a grocery store last night. Police believe the shooting along 16th Avenue Northeast was targeted and say the man who died was known to CPS.
6: Investigators are still trying to figure out if the two men shot knew each other or if the injured man was just caught up in the violence. Alyssa Carpenter reports.
8: At approximately 7:50 p.m., on May 11th, we respond to reports of shots fired, multiple 911 calls, in the parking lot of the North Hill Co-op. The store was placed into lockdown to ensure staff were safe. Obviously, we are incredibly concerned that this occurred in broad daylight in a grocery store while people were going about their business, grocery shopping.
9: We were able to speak with someone who was inside the store getting groceries at the time that this all unfolded. His name is Alex Boissel, and he says this all unfolded very quickly.
10: I was holding a basket of groceries. I heard the shots, and I heard the door, seen the door open, and this guy came running in with his foot bloody, pouring out of his foot, right? And he sat down in front of the counter, and I'm shot, I'm shot. So somebody wrapped it. And then he said, he looked up at me and said, there's a shooting outside. Then I went outside and the guy was laying right beside my car. That's my car there. Well, if I'd have been out there a minute earlier, I would have probably been sprayed too, right?
8: Two men were located suffering from gunshot wounds. Both those men were transported to Foothills Hospital in life-threatening condition.
9: Police say they are still looking at the relationship between the two shooting victims and whether they were here together or completely separate. Now, they have said that one person, a male, is deceased. A second was rushed to hospital. Their condition has since been upgraded to stable condition with surgery scheduled for this morning. The autopsy is also scheduled for today. Alyssa Carpenter, Global News.
6: Hundreds gathered to honor two young children laid to rest on Monday.
7: Police say RCMP and peace officers were on hand to direct traffic near the cemetery just east of Calgary. Many who attended say they didn't know the family personally, but were shaken by the tragedy. On April 30th, the bodies of the 5-year-old boy and his 3-year-old sister were discovered inside a vehicle on 14th Street Northwest, outside the district police station. Their father is charged with first-degree murder. The next stage of construction on the Bearspaw feeder main replacement pipe is ramping up. And while crews make progress tunneling a large section of the new pipe, this next phase will include major disruptions to those living in Bowness.
6: The city says those disruptions are necessary to speed up the project. City Hall reporter Adam McVicker has more.
11: Road closures and construction fencing, signs of continued fallout of Calgary's water woes, and those on this Bowness street will have a front row seat.
12: There's probably over a dozen houses right now that don't have access to their front, and some people don't even have alley access. So it's a little frustrating, but we get that it has to happen.
11: Work starting Monday to install cross connections between the existing Bearspaw feeder main and the replacement pipe at two locations this week. After that, crews will start building the new feeder main along 34th Avenue next month. Residents in the area can expect impacts like detours, dust, and noise.
12: It's going to be my background noise, which is great.
11: Over the coming months, the city will use an open cut method, digging a trench along sections of the street deemed the fastest approach to install the new pipe.
13: There will be some detours and there'll be rolling detours as the construction progresses.
11: It's a different approach than the first stage of the project, which is using micro tunneling. That involves a boring machine digging between a series of shafts up to 30 meters below the surface.
13: We've installed over 1 kilometer of concrete pipe out of a total of almost 3.7 kilometers, and we should be done that by the end of August this year.
11: The Bearspaw feeder main, carrying nearly two-thirds of the city's drinking water, ruptured in December, its second break in less than 2 years, and officials say it could happen again, speeding up the project to replace it earlier this year at a cost of more than $400 million.
13: We are working as fast as we can to complete this project.
11: Back in Bowness, the hope is Calgarians continue to visit.
12: Come to Bowness, support the local businesses that are in Bowness because they have been struggling for the last many years since all this water stuff kind of started.
14: The second stage of the Bearspaw feeder main replacement project is set to wrap up in October with the full pipe scheduled to be operational in December. Adam McVicker, Global News.
6: An out-of-control wildfire has prompted an evacuation order for an area northwest of Edmonton.
7: The fire is burning south of the community of White Court. Catherine Ludwig is at the evacuation center in White Court and has more.
15: The Allen and Jean Miller Center in White Court, the reception center, is now where upwards of 100 people are registering as evacuees. There's been heavy plumes of smoke filling the sky just about 5 kilometers east of White Court. The area has been dry since the start of May. White Court and Woodlands County issued a fire advisory on May 4th, asking people to be careful. Just after 5 o'clock this evening, the province issued emergency and evacuation alerts for Woodlands County. Roughly 50 homes had to be vacated, and no injuries have been reported. We spoke with Woodland County Reeve, Dave Cush. He says conditions were unfavorable, and the fire grew quickly.
16: Nothing's greened up. You still have a lot of the underbrush and the deadfall around the area. It just went up like a tinderbox, unfortunately.
17: County residents, we consider them our residents. You know, they're White Court people, and we think of them that way when we respond. A lot of them, these are our friends and family that live in and around White Court. So it's equally important for us to look after them and care for their well-being.
15: Dozens of people who were forced to leave their homes came to White Court. The Allen and Jean Miller Center flipped its operations within minutes, according to the White Court mayor, to become a hub of supports, offering things like hotel and food vouchers. John Cheatham left his log cabin home not long after he says the fire crept up into his backyard. He met his family in White Court at the evac center. Everyone is fighting the anxiety of not knowing if their home is still standing.
18: I couldn't see from where I was standing 50 yards to my tree line. Like, it was just a complete whiteout of smoke. I got a box of stuff from my grandparents, who are both deceased. So that's a big thing. You know, it's stuff you're never going to get back. Livestock, we've got, you know, meat rabbits. We've got other animals kicking around, animals in the house they wouldn't let us get. And it was just basically threw my dog in the truck and told us to leave.
15: The mayor of White Court told media that there's not too much concern of the fire moving towards the town as it's currently moving east with the winds. Several fire crews from Alberta Wildfire, as well as supporting local areas, will be working throughout the night and into the morning to contain the blaze. Alberta Wildfire is expected to give an update on Tuesday. Catherine Ludwig, Global News.
6: It's another sign of how international affairs, particularly the war in Iran, can affect public opinion in Canada.
19: A new survey shows growing support for the recently approved Enbridge pipeline and other energy projects across the country. Aaron MacArthur reports.
20: The tide is turning on support for pipelines in BC. New polling shows a majority of British Columbians would support building another major energy project through the province. A dramatic shift from the fierce opposition to Northern Gateway and Trans Mountain.
21: Do you support repealing the tanker ban?
20: At the provincial Conservative leadership debate, all the candidates supporting a new pipeline in BC.
22: BC has got to stop roadblocking Canada's success because we are roadblocking our own success. We have a two-day advantage at a Prince Rupert port.
20: But Premier David Eby says the NDP government will only support what he calls real projects. He says there is no pipeline proposal on the table, no route, and no private sector proponent.
23: We have $88 billion in major capital private sector investment projects that are reaching final investment decision over the next 12 months in British Columbia.
20: Ottawa has approved a $4 billion expansion of the Sunrise natural gas pipeline, while Trans Mountain says its project is generating revenue, including more than $600 million paid to the federal government last quarter. The head of Enbridge says Canada needs to move faster on approving major energy projects.
24: This is a big year for Canada. It's got to get its permitting right. It's got to show it's welcoming to capital for big energy projects.
20: But some economists and environmental groups say the support may be misplaced, pointing to uncertain long-term demand and a global shift away from fossil fuels.
25: Countries in Asia are cancelling their plans for LNG import terminals, accelerating the speed at which they're going to electrify.
20: The Angus Reid survey suggests Canadians are increasingly focused on economic development, and many seeing pipelines as part of that solution. Aaron MacArthur, Global News.
19: Organizers of the Forever Canadian campaign say the clock is running out for the government to address their petition.
6: As Sarah Comedina reports, the movement is now shifting gears to push for their question to be on the referendum ballot in the fall.
26: Thomas Lukaszek has maintained he has always wanted his question asked in the legislature before the end of spring session on Friday, and not as part of the fall referendum.
27: Our premier and our government and duly elected MLAs just don't have the fortitude, you know, frankly, don't have the guts to stand up in the chamber, in the legislature, and declare whether they're separatists or not.
26: Lukaszek said it was clear after Monday's legislative committee meeting, his question will likely not go to the House. It calls for an affirmation Alberta remain part of Canada. He now wants it on the upcoming October referendum.
27: Our Forever Canadian movement is now preparing for a referendum. We kicked off our campaign.
28: They have been ducking accountability at every single step of the way. We always knew that they were trying to drag this out beyond the end of the sitting that we're currently in the legislature.
26: The Premier and MLAs have voiced confusion on the motive of the petition question, saying it appears it was meant to be a referendum vote.
29: What did the 400,000 people that went across the province, Albertans, when they signed their paperwork, what was presented to them.
0: We did have some outstanding questions from committee members. They certainly had more to ask from our experts, and we just look forward as a committee to digesting what we heard.
26: Danielle Smith says the reason why Luke Hasek launched the petition early was so a positive question would be on the referendum.
1: He felt that if his question went to a referendum, it would block the others. He was very, very clear about his strategy. It was only after he got the signatures that he shifted gears and said that he wanted a vote of the legislature. So he's created that confusion.
15: The committee is expected to meet again, but a date has not been set. Committee Chair Brandon Lundy says it's still a possibility they do choose to call on Luke Hasek for information. Sarah Comedina, Global News.
19: In Calgary last night, former Alberta Premier Jason Kenney said it's high time federal MPs take a stand and fight against those who wish to see Canada torn apart. Kenney and Calgary Confederation MP Corey Hogan shared the stage at the U of C expressing concern about why they say our country is at a crossroads. They agree Alberta needs to stay within Confederation and difficult discussions need to take place. The event was put on by the group Build Canada. Still to come, responding to the hantavirus outbreak, where the Canadians on board the cruise ship have been sent, and a message from health officials about its potential spread.
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0: Passengers on board a cruise ship hit by a hantavirus outbreak are now being repatriated to their home countries, including two BC residents and a couple from the Yukon.
1: They were brought home on a special flight chartered by the federal government and are isolating on Vancouver Island.
2: These Canadians have been through a very difficult number of weeks, and it showed last night. They were tired and I would say exhausted, but very relieved and grateful to be back here in Canada.
1: They have no symptoms of hantavirus. Of the almost 150 passengers and crew on board the Dutch cruise ship, there are 7 confirmed cases and 3 deaths.
0: Now, hantavirus is not COVID and is not considered a disease with pandemic potential. Heidi Petrochek has more on the Canadian response to the outbreak.
2: They're being monitored in appropriate places separately.
3: There are more details about the 4 Canadians who've left the MV Hondius behind. They're an older couple from Yukon, a senior living in BC's Island Health Region, and a British Columbian in their 50s who lives abroad, all instructed to isolate for at least 21 days, closely monitored.
2: These individuals, the 4 people who are here now, will be followed daily for the 42 days of the risk period.
3: There's also another Ontarian isolating.
4: We do have a third individual in the Peel region who is also isolating and being monitored by the local public health unit.
3: As of Monday, none reported symptoms. Authorities say they are ready if that changes, because swift medical intervention is critical.
5: Within hours to a day, you could go from feeling okay to feeling a little bit crummy to shortness of breath and, drop in blood pressure very rapidly to pulmonary edema.
3: The complex operation of getting people home started Sunday. Since then, a French woman has tested positive and is in intensive care but stable in Paris. One American also tested positive while asymptomatic, and another has symptoms.
6: The past few weeks have been extremely challenging to us all.
3: The captain of the ship issued this video praising the composure of both the customers and crew.
6: I ask for privacy and respect to our guests and their families and our crew members in this difficult time.
7: What's happening?
3: The
7: right
3: first
7: now
3: passenger to speak publicly about what was happening on the ship has also shared an update, posting a photo of himself in isolation in Nebraska, writing, "I'm okay and feeling well." The last people to be sent home disembarked in Spain Monday for their flights, leaving 26 crew members on board as the vessel sails to its home port in the Netherlands to mark the end of its tragic journey. Heidi Petrochek, Global News, Halifax.
0: Health officials have repeatedly stressed hantavirus is not another COVID-19. Unlike coronavirus, hantavirus does not spread easily from person to person. And while COVID-19 emerged as a new and unknown threat, hantavirus has been tracked and managed for years. Mike Armstrong with that side of the story.
8: It is impossible to miss the parallels. An outbreak of a virus on a cruise ship and people being forced into quarantine, it feels like we've been down this road before.
9: This disease is not COVID.
8: Well, health officials insist hantavirus is not a repeat of the coronavirus pandemic, and some of those officials are the same people who got us through that pandemic.
2: Hantavirus is a very different disease, and it's not spread in the same way.
8: Now, that's one of the big differences, how it spreads. The Andes strain can be passed from person to person, but not as easily as COVID. It's usually between people in the same household, intimate partners, or people providing medical care. But the bigger difference is that health officials this time know what they're dealing with.
10: This is a virus that we've known about 30 years. There's been prior outbreaks with this virus, several of them. All of them have been quelled with routine public health measures.
8: One of the worst outbreaks was in this Argentine village back in 2018. There were 34 cases after a birthday party. 11 people died. Victor Diaz was identified as patient zero. He survived. His wife did not. Diaz says he went downhill quickly. The same day he went to the hospital, he fell unconscious and didn't wake up for 2 days. Hantavirus is now considered endemic in the region. People have had to learn to live with it. Because it's usually passed from rodents, people do things like wear masks working around garbage. This man says he's careful. Rodents may have been in the trash bin. Now, controlling outbreaks means contact tracing and quarantining. They've been successful so far. The major difference with the cruise ship outbreak is because it's international, it is more complicated. Mike Armstrong, Global News, Montreal.
1: New federal data shows the governing Liberals continue to enjoy a strong lead over the Conservatives. In a new poll by Research Co., 46% of Canadians say they'd vote Liberal in their riding today. That's 1 point up from February. The federal Conservative Party has dropped 1 point in that same time frame, holding a distant second at 31%. When asked which of the two main party leaders would best handle 11 issues from foreign affairs to jobs, Prime Minister Mark Carney was ahead on every one. The data shows 69% of baby boomers approve of Carney's performance, compared to just 30% for Conservative leader Pierre Poilievre. The man charged with attempting to assassinate U.S. President Donald Trump last month has pleaded not guilty.
0: 31-year-old Cole Thomas Allen appeared in federal court in Washington, D.C. Monday. Through his lawyer, he entered a not guilty plea on all charges, which also includes assaulting a federal officer with a deadly weapon and gun charges. Allen is accused of running past a security checkpoint at the White House Correspondents' Dinner and firing a shot at a Secret Service agent. Allen was tackled and arrested before being able to go down a staircase leading to the hotel ballroom that was holding the event.
7: Sport Hub works because it's local, affordable, and inclusive.
0: Launching Calgary's new Sport Hub, how the program works to expand access to sports for kids and teens in the city.
1: 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Lots more ahead here on Global News Morning. Your weather forecast is coming up. Leslie will join us in just a couple of moments. Stay with us.
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0: The city has announced plans for a new program aimed at reducing barriers and creating quality sports opportunities for Calgary's youth.
1: The newly created Sports Hub will expand access to inclusive and coach-led sports by bringing lessons and coaching directly into schools and community settings. The program will operate as a collaborative model, with the city bringing together local sports organizations, school boards, and community partners.
2: Schools, if they're interested in requesting a program, they can reach out through 311. We do collaborate very closely at the district level with both school districts to identify which schools are most in need of opportunities for sport.
1: The Sport Hub was soft launched in the spring of 2025, and over 5,000 youth and teens have already participated.
3: We've got a sunny and warm day ahead with an afternoon high of 24, so quite a bit nicer than yesterday. However, those temps drop towards the end of the week. We've got some cloud coming in tomorrow with some nice temperatures, but then towards the long weekend, it does look a little bit cooler. Looks like we've got some rain towards the Thunder Bay area. Thunderstorms likely in there as well. And into western Newfoundland, we actually have some snow, and there is a snow warning along with the rain. So depending on those temps, continuing to see some scattered showers moving through Toronto, Ottawa, and into Montreal. On the west coast, it looks like we've got some showers off the BC coast moving into the interior and then combining into the mountains to drop some showers there. We'll probably see some showers tomorrow. But today, we've got all sun, 24 degrees, 25 for Vancouver. Nice in Edmonton, 23, just 4 in Thunder Bay. Ottawa, 14, 9 in St. John's. And Halifax, a mix of cloud, rain, possibly a few snow showers there as well.
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3: Oh, to be a Habs fan.
1: We were having a little discussion off air about the NHL playoff picture right now. Yeah, the Habs are looking good.
3: How are the Senators looking? Oh, never mind. How did those Senators do in the draft? Never mind.
13: Oh, no.
1: Gosh.
3: That was a Leafs thing.
13: Well, it was
1: really piling on here. Really piling on.
3: Well, to make up for that.
1: Yeah, to make up for that, we've got some beautiful weather in store for us, Les.
3: Yes, my gift to you.
1: Thank you.
3: For all the teasing.
1: I needed it.
3: For all the teasing that I do for you. 4 degrees right now, so it's a little bit cool right now, but we've got a beautiful day ahead, up to 23, 24 degrees. I've got your weather details coming up.
1: Thanks, Les.
8: Calgary firefighters remain on the scene of a significant fire overnight involving two houses and four garages.
1: Crews were called to the southwest community of Silverado just after midnight. The fire started in one detached garage along Silverado Drive, then quickly jumped to three other garages, then to a home. Crews managed to extinguish the blaze. One house suffered extensive fire damage. A neighboring home has melted siding, two garages were destroyed, and two others have been damaged. At the height of the fire, 44 firefighters were on scene. Thankfully, no one was hurt, and the cause of the fire is under investigation. One man is dead following a shooting in the parking lot of the North Hill Co-op along 16th Avenue Northeast. The gunfire erupted just before 8 o'clock last night.
13: I heard the shots and I heard the door, seen the door open, and this guy came running in with his foot bloody, pouring out of his foot, right? And he sat down in front of the counter and, I'm shot.
8: When police arrived, they found two men suffering from gunshot wounds, one inside the store, the other in the parking lot. Both were taken to hospital where one of the men died. The other is in stable condition with surgery scheduled for today. Police say the suspects took off before they got there and no one has been arrested. They believe the shooting was targeted at the man who died. Investigators are working to determine how the other shooting victim is involved.
14: Dozens and dozens of people could have been hurt in this incident. Obviously, the Calgary Police Service, we take gun violence incredibly seriously. And brazen shootings occurring in the broad daylight while people are going about their business grocery shopping. No shooting is acceptable, but to do something like this in the middle of the day puts far too great a risk on public safety. At this point, it's too early to say whether they were in fact a bystander or not. Obviously, there was multiple bystanders around in broad daylight grocery shopping at the time, but I can't say whether they were in fact together or whether they weren't together at this point.
8: Police are looking into reports of a vehicle seen leaving the area around the time of the shooting and will be looking at store security video for clues as they move forward with their investigation. Nine demonstrators from the 2024 University of Calgary pro-Palestinian protest are suing the school, the city, and the Calgary police for damages.
1: The lawsuit refers to the campus protest where students made an encampment in the main quad and were later removed by law enforcement. Demonstrators say the protest aimed to bring attention to the humanitarian crisis in Gaza and divest the university's funds with ties to Israeli companies. The plaintiffs claim they suffered injuries and psychological trauma during the encampment removal. They also say they were criminalized for exercising their constitutional rights.
15: I mean, we have a right to protest on this campus. In Alberta, there is a right of expression that's protected even on campuses. And the Canadian Charter of Rights and Freedoms protects this as well. And that was our understanding at the time. That remains our understanding because that is the law.
1: Global News has contacted all institutions allegedly named in the suit. The University of Calgary says it will review any statement of claim received through the courts and respond as appropriate. CPS says it has not been formally served and is unable to comment on any pending litigation. Farmers are keeping a close eye on the forecast this spring as experts warn hotter than normal temperatures could put added pressure on an already limited water supply.
8: And while long-range forecasts remain uncertain, meteorologists say the coming weeks will set the tone for the season ahead. Jordan Prentice has more.
16: Warm, sunny weather means farmers and producers across southern Alberta are hard at work in their fields, planting their crops for the season ahead.
17: We're just about done seeding. Things are going good. There is some moisture there. We've just started turning our irrigation on, so right now it looks good.
16: The next few weeks are crucial for building soil moisture, which sets the stage for the rest of the growing season.
17: We need to have the moisture to get the crop growing to start with and then to get established. Once the crop's established, then it takes moisture again. So we need continuous moisture throughout the growing season. We can control that with our irrigation, but we need Mother Nature to do most of that work for us on our dry land.
16: And although Mother Nature has been more generous with moisture than usual as of late, uncertainty still lies in the forecast ahead.
18: We're seeing the potential for a warmer, a much warmer summer this summer. And that's showing up in the model data in a much clearer and more certain fashion for this summer.
16: Meteorologists say they're confident in the forecasted warm summer ahead, but long-range precipitation forecasts are much less reliable, meaning moisture conditions can change very quickly.
18: The seasonal forecasts of precipitation are very tricky. And so the skill scores can be less than a coin flip, basically. So we don't place a lot of stock in the precipitation forecast.
16: But for farmers like Dave Bishop, uncertainty is nothing new.
17: We can't predict the weather. You know, if it gets hot and dry, we need lots of moisture. If we don't have the moisture when it's hot and dry, the crops suffer. It's always a worry every year almost.
16: Painting a true picture of resilience, preparing for the worst, and hoping for the best.
17: What we just live with as a producer all the time is those factors. Is it going to be hot and dry? Are we going to have a hail event? Is it going to be too wet, too dry, too cold, too hot? It's just all those factors into how we produce a crop and what kind of crop we're going to get. And so we can't control that, so we just deal with it.
16: Jordan Prentice, Global News.
8: Leslie's in now for a check on weather and traffic. Leslie, a bit of a change from yesterday. It's going to be a hot one today.
3: Although last night was the best time of the day. I was sitting out on the deck.
8: There was lots of sun, yeah.
3: It wasn't a lot of fun. I was alone looking at my flowers.
8: Oh, I said sun.
3: It was a little lonely. But, yeah, it was beautiful last night. We're going to have a beautiful day today. And we should get out and enjoy because we are definitely on a downward slide for those temperatures this week. 4 degrees right now with a wind out of the north northwest at 6. 3 in Tuscany, 4 Varsity, 3 West District, just 2 at Tazah and Grey Eagle, and 1 at Bragg Creek right now. Here's those temps of Jasper, -1, -2 in the Crow's Nest, 0 in Banff, 0 in Red Deer. So a cool morning, but beautiful things ahead. Edmonton is the outlier at 9 degrees right now. Is that wind making an impact today like it was yesterday? Not right now, it's not. Brooks is calm. Well, Lloydminster gusting to 20. Medicine Hat gusting to 13, but calm in the Crow's Nest, calm in the Calgary area as well. 24 for us, 26 for Claris Home. Crow's Nest, you're cool right now, but you'll get up to 22 later on today. 19 for Banff, 21 for the Jasper area. And in the southeast part of the province, 27 Lethbridge, 26 Medicine Hat, 26 Brooks, and 26 for Drumheller. Best day of the week for us. 24 with lots of sunshine, some cloud rolling in later. Tomorrow, cloudy with a chance of showers, 23, but then those temperatures start to dip. 16 for Thursday, 14 for Friday. Saturday still not looking very good. We've got some rain, possibly a few snow flurries. But Sunday is looking better. It's looking drier on Sunday. 12 degrees now with a mixture of sun and cloud. And then we do start to rebound on Sunday. 16 degrees with a mixture of sun and cloud. The roads looking pretty good right now. Here's Chaparral and Stoney in the south part of the city. Very light volume. Both directions of Stoney moving well. And in the north on Stoney, right around Harvest Hills, again, both directions moving well. And we've got no collisions on the go right now to slow you down. We are just monitoring that building volume around the city. That is OK Tire Traffic.
8: Thanks so much, Leslie. The high cost of fuel has caused many Canadians to rethink their summer travel plans, and not just when it comes to flights.
1: Road trips have become much more expensive, prompting some consumers to either cancel plans or look closer to home. Heather Yerkes-West takes a look at how businesses are bracing for the change.
19: Marie-Claude Provost and her dog Everest have big plans this summer, retracing a summer road trip from Quebec to Yukon in honor of her late dad.
20: I just left Montreal about 10 days ago, and I'm going all the way to Yukon.
21: How did the high cost of gas kind of
20: hit you with this plan?
21: Actually, it's changed my plans a little bit because now I'm going straighter, I guess, to my destination. And instead of doing a big round trip.
19: For RV enthusiasts, the price of gas means every adventure this summer will be a lot more expensive than years before.
4: We're looking forward to camping locally, of course, with gas prices. We're going to stay close by, be a $400 tank when it comes time to fill it up, yeah.
19: According to Gas Buddy, Canadians have gone from paying on average between $1.30 and $1.40 a litre last summer to more than $1.83 a litre now.
22: Instead of taking multiple shorter trips where you're constantly driving back and forth, I think some people may choose one longer stay somewhere close to home, so renting a cabin, spending a full week at the lake. It's really being more intentional with travel this year and making the most of the driving that you are doing.
19: As travelers adjust their plans, destinations that rely on road trip traffic are bracing for impact, expecting fewer customers at a time when the cost of doing business is on the rise.
23: We always paid more for groceries. We always paid more for our supplies. But now fuel charges have gone through the roof. We can be paying thousands of dollars in fuel surcharges just for these big trucks to come all the way down to Waterton to deliver.
19: It's why business owners in Waterton Lakes National Park say they've been offering incentives like food vouchers or a free night stay to keep customers driving down through a season where pump prices are high. Heather Urex West, Global News, Cochrane, Alberta.
1: Still ahead on the show, the trial begins for a woman whose dog attacked and killed an 11-year-old boy. The testimony in court suggesting the animal had a history of violence.
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0: At the age of 11, a boy visiting his father in Edmonton died after being bitten in the neck by at least one large breed dog. 2 years later, the dog's owner is standing trial, charged with criminal negligence causing death. Sarah Ryan reports.
1: In April 2024, Cash Grist came to Edmonton to visit his dad on spring break. His mom recalls the last words she said to her son as she reached out for one final hug. "I feel like I'm never going to see you again." She had no idea how true those words would ring. Cash's autopsy found the 11-year-old died from a dog bite to his neck. The culprit? Dogs belonging to his dad's landlord, Crystal Jean McDonald. The unneutered 2-year-old's dogs weighed about 110 and 125 pounds each. Court heard the dogs had a documented history of aggression in the 9 months leading up to Cash's death. They killed a small dog, bit McDonald's downstairs renter in the leg to the point that he required stitches, killed that same renter's cat in a separate incident, and even hurt McDonald herself, causing her to seek medical treatment. That injured renter was the Crown's first witness. He described the dogs as rambunctious, adding they would often jump on people as they'd been taught to give hugs. He said they didn't listen well to their owner. The Crown is attempting to prove that McDonald should have known her dogs were dangerous, given their history prior to the fatal attack on Cash. Both dogs were euthanized following the incident, with the forensic veterinarian determining they were healthy. With a dozen Crown witnesses expected to take the stand, this trial is slated to run through Tuesday next week. Sarah Ryan, Global News.
2: Edmonton police are warning people, especially those looking to sell a used vehicle, to be cautious after 6 men were charged for intentionally damaging vehicles during sales to get a lower price. As Cabby Maya Theron reports, police say this scheme is the latest from an organized group that uses distraction to commit crimes.
3: Police say this investigation showed people using distraction-style tactics to damage vehicles before buying them. Police say they found 13 victims. They believe there could be more victims, and they're searching for more suspects wanted on a province-wide warrant. Investigators say in many cases, the accused buyers would come in a group to someone selling their vehicle. The suspects would then point out faults with the vehicles, at times arguing for hours to get the victim to sell the car at a much lower price than its value. After purchase, many of the vehicles were then registered with forged documents. Some cars were then used to commit other crimes. Some of those crimes were out of province. Investigators say the victims weren't aware of the crimes until police informed them.
4: And once we started exploring the bill of sale, that's when we started finding the fraud, right? The bill of sale was fraudulently drafted. And then we had to backtrack to find the original owner and then get them to give their version of what happened.
3: Constable Shiva Shanmugan says this organized crime is connected to other distracted thefts, such as jewelry, where people approach the victim, distract them with a conversation or even a hug, and then remove the jewelry off the victim. Police say this group of people are transient with limited history. 6 men are facing a total of 33 charges, including mischief over $5,000 and uttering a forged document and fraud over $5,000. Police released photos of 4 of the suspects who remain on province-wide warrants to encourage more victims to come forward. Now, this discovery began all from a traffic stop that took place in October 2025 in South Edmonton. 9 cars have been seized. Police are asking anyone who may know any more information to contact them or Crime Stoppers. Cabby Mally Theron, Global News.
5: I like the feel of the scales on my hair.
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0: All right, let's check in now with Sarah Crosby from QR Calgary. Sarah, good morning to you. Happy Tuesday. What's coming up on your show this morning?
18: So today our show kicks off a four-day, four-part series that you also highlighted on your show yesterday, which is looking at pedestrian deaths and different accidents on our roads in our city, because 38 people died last year on Calgary streets. And if 38 people died together in a mall, in a school, in a swimming pool, the city would feel something and take action, but these 38 deaths were spread across the city over a year. And so we sit on it. Today we look at enforcement and how enforcement could be saving lives this year and in the future.
0: That's a great way of conceptualizing it. And Sarah, I know on our end, like our inbox, we get messages weekly for sure from people talking about this. A lot of people have ideas on how to make roads safer, but it's certainly something that is front of mind in our city. On our side of things here on this Tuesday morning, a lot of travel talk as the weather warms up. We've got a story on how people are opting for holidays much closer to home. Mm-hmm. Gas prices obviously having a big impact, not just on jet setters, but even RV owners. And they're looking at, okay, my road trip

0: Justin Sibbett reports win or lose, she's already living out her dream of exploring the animal kingdom and helping connect her family with nature.
1: Spring is blooming opportunity for the Friesen family to explore nature in the Lethbridge River Valley.
2: We bike down here, we come for walks down here, we come visit the nature center. It's an amazing place to be.
1: 7-year-old Olivia is now using her nature experience to compete against other kids from across North America, bringing out two big emotions.
3: Excited and nervous.
1: Ranger Rick, an American magazine affiliated with the National Wildlife Federation, will be selecting one kid to go on an adventure, get highlighted in the magazine, and win $20,000. So far, Olivia's hard work has paid off, receiving enough votes to get into the quarterfinals.
3: We would just make videos, and whoever wanted to vote for me, they would.
4: We are just incredibly grateful and kind of in awe of all of the support we've received.
1: Olivia's love of nature didn't begin out of nowhere.
4: Livy was actually pretty sick for the first 3 years of her life, and so that moved us into a part of our life where we spent a lot more time outside just to bring healing to her body.
1: And that early exposure is giving Olivia a mission in life.
3: I just want to help everything grow, and I just love animals.
1: Now she's inspiring her whole family.
2: It's been huge even for me to see the community that's come around Olivia, and it's really challenged me to think, oh, I actually want to do some of these things as well. I want to put myself out there and grow a lot more. And I think it's cool that there's a bit of a shared gift in that.
1: Olivia is currently in fifth place in her group. She hopes to win and take her whole family on a trip to her mom's home country, Bolivia.
3: Because we've wanted to go there for like days, years, and all that stuff.
5: If she wins, it feels good for me, and it's going to feel good for her.
1: Voting for this round closes on May 21st. Justin Sibbett, Global News.
0: Sunny and warm today with a daytime high of 24 degrees. Enjoy that daytime high and the sunshine. We get a change into some cloud tomorrow, and those temperatures look like they're going to be dropping towards the end of the week and into the long weekend. But this one brings a smile to your face, doesn't it? What a beautiful weather window, Joanne. Nicely done. That just says everything about spring, doesn't it? Ah, I love that. Data for today, 24, the high, sunrise 5:51, sunset 9:15. So the normal is 16 for this time of year with 3 for an overnight. So we're above normal daytime, but we're also above normal for those overnight temperatures. Mia's at Nose Hill, perched on a rock, I think is what we could title this one. Well done, Mia. A little bit windy yesterday, not so much today. Looks like we could get a wind out of the south-southeast this afternoon, 24 degrees. I think it'll even be nice this evening, although I expect some cloud to move in this evening. So the daytime is definitely going to be the nicest time, Mia, for you to go out, find a rock, perch yourself, take another profile pic, and then make sure you send it to me.
6: 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We will have your top news headlines after the break. Stay with us.
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6: This is Global News. I'm Tony King. Sunny and 4 at 6 o'clock. One man is dead, another in hospital after a shooting outside a Northeast Calgary grocery store just before 8 last night. Police say innocent shoppers were at risk when the gunfire erupted in the parking lot of the North Hill Co-op. Customers like Alex Boissel sheltered inside the store.
7: I was holding a basket of groceries. I heard the shots and I heard the door, seen the door open, and this guy came running in with his foot bloody, pouring out of his foot. Right, and he sat down in front of the counter and, "I'm shot, I'm shot."
6: A number of vehicles were riddled with bullet holes. Police say the dead man is known to them and was the apparent target of the shooting, but they don't know if the wounded man knew the victim or was simply caught up in the violence. No arrests have been made. Coming up, fire rips through a southwest neighborhood, but first, QR Calgary, time saver traffic.
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9: Nothing really holding up your traffic too greatly out there this morning. That said, if you are coming into town from Airdrie, watch out for some slight slowdowns on the QE2 around Cross Iron Mall. That is due to some construction work being done right now. They should have it wrapped up here shortly for the day, but we are seeing some slight delays in that area as of right now. And if you're in the southeast on either northbound or southbound Deerfoot at Anderson Road at Bow Bottom Trail, we are seeing some lane shifts in effect in the area, and that is also causing some closures onto the Bow Bottom ramp. You are expected to slow down to 50 in that area, so be prepared for some slowdowns as the city wakes up, but as of right now, it's not holding up your traffic. 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For QR Calgary Time Saver Traffic, I'm Rylan Nilsson.
6: Firefighters remain on scene in the southwest community of Silverado after fire broke out at around midnight. The flames began in a detached garage, spread to three other garages and a home, which sustained extensive damage. The heat from the fire melted siding on a neighboring home. Two garages were destroyed. Residents in parts of Whitecourt and Woodlands County, northwest of Edmonton, have been ordered to evacuate immediately due to an out-of-control wildfire about 3.5 kilometers south of Whitecourt. Due to windy conditions, Alberta Wildfire says the fire is moving south, with fire crews, helicopters, and air tankers all actively fighting the flames. Hundreds gathered yesterday for the funeral for a 5-year-old boy and his 3-year-old sister, who were found dead in a vehicle outside a Northwest Calgary police station back on April 30th. Many who attended say they didn't know the family but were shaken by the tragedy. The children's father is charged with first-degree murder. Former Premier Jason Kenney and Calgary Liberal MP Corey Hogan told a pro-Canada event at the U of C last night, it's time for federal members of parliament to take a stand and fight against Alberta separatists.
10: I think federalists need to start kicking into gear here. I think we've allowed the separatists to almost completely dominate the debate and the process for the past year. A lot of people just find this whole thing unpleasant. And everybody knows someone they're related to or at work who is on the other side.
6: Hogan says if the separation plebiscite is given the green light, he expects the federal government will step up its efforts to speak out. The opposition NDP accusing Premier Danielle Smith of setting up a UCP caucus staffer to take the fall after questions over why the Premier didn't know sooner about a massive privacy breach. The UCP caucus has said a staffer was at an April meeting in which private information on Albertans was shown on an app. Smith says the staffer briefed the caucus's executive director, but the director didn't pass any information on to the Premier's office. She says the buck stops with her caucus, while the NDP says the Premier is ultimately responsible. This week on QR Calgary Mornings, we present a special four-part series, Didn't Make It Home, Calgary's deadliest year on its streets. David Cooper with Leading Mobility Consulting says clearly something is happening on the streets as fatalities have risen each of the past 4 years, from 16 in 2022 to 38 in 2025. Cooper says it's not just one factor.
5: We look at driver behavior, we look at the design of our streets, we look at how enforcement's being done and how we're educating the public. We've had a lot of changes here in Alberta when it comes to enforcement. We've seen the clawback of photo radar from about 2,200 approved sites to about 600. We've seen the increase of speed limits on our highways. We've seen a decrease in speed limits within the city limits.
6: The four-part series runs today through Friday at 8:05 on QR Calgary Mornings. In sports, the Colorado Avalanche have taken a 3-1 lead over Minnesota with a 5-2 win last night. 2 games tonight, including the Montreal Canadiens at home to Buffalo, with the Habs leading that series 2-1. Elsewhere, Vegas home to Anaheim with the series tied at 2 wins each. The Toronto Blue Jays lost 8-5 last night. They continue a series with the Tampa Bay Rays tonight. Breaking news when it happens. Our next scheduled news at 6:30. I'm Tony King.
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6: Environment Canada Calgary weather: sunny today, the high 22, becoming partly cloudy overnight, the low 11. Tomorrow, cloudy and becoming breezy with a chance of late day showers or thunderstorms, the high 25. Thursday, becoming sunny with a high of 17. Friday, mixed sun and cloud, high 14. Saturday, cloudy, chance of showers and 7. Right now, it's 4 degrees.
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1: 6:07 on your Tuesday morning. Welcome to your QR Calgary Morning Show. Last night, a big event in the city hosted by Build Canada, dubbed the Case for a United Canada, at the University of Calgary with two big speakers, former Premier of this province, Jason Kenney, and also Calgary Confederation MP, Liberal MP, Corey Hogan, joining us to talk more about the gathering. Welcome back to the show, David Aiken, Chief Political Correspondent, Ottawa Bureau Chief for Global News. Welcome back to our Calgary show, David.
2: Yeah, good morning, Sarah. Yeah, I wish I would have been there. It sounded like a spirited event, and I know passions are high on sort of all sides of this issue, but Jason Kenney was definitely laying down the challenge to when he says the federal representatives, I take that as code to being conservative MPs. Corey Hogan, the Liberal, of course, from Calgary Confederation was there. But where are the conservative MPs, particularly rural, for conservative MPs that represent rural areas where we know support for separatism is highest? And what about Pierre Poilievre, the leader of the official opposition and an Alberta conservative MP from a rural area, Battle River Crowfoot? I think that's where that's the way I read that. When Kenny is calling people out, he's saying there's federal representatives in Alberta. Most of them are conservatives. But of course, as Charity can probably know, many of those conservative MPs, especially in rural areas, the people who voted for them, a lot of them may have put their names on that petition to have a referendum to separate. So there's a little bit of a political peril, I think, for some conservatives.
1: Well, and interesting you raise that point specifically, David, because we talked about this last week and you inspired me because you said, where is the leader of the opposition on this? Because Pierre Poilievre is the MP for Battle River Crowfoot. So not once, but twice in the past week, this show has reached out to Pierre Poilievre's office and said, please come on the QR Calgary Morning Show. We will give you space. We will give you time. We want to have an in-depth conversation about this. We need to know where your brain is at.
2: Yeah, that's great. I mean, that's interesting. I'm glad to know about that, Sarah. I mean, Poilievre, to his credit, let's be fair, he said he is a Federalist. His slogan in that Alberta by-election that he won, I remember he had to win a by-election in mm-hmm. Battle of the Crowfoot, Canada first, Canada last, Canada always. If you ask him, he says, of course I'm in favor of Canada. But Daniel Smith was the guest on the West Block on Sunday. I happened to be the guest host, and, you know, I asked her about, you know, who's going to be Captain Canada. She says she is. But there are a lot of critics, Jason Kenney being one of them, critics on the conservative side of the ledger, who think that Daniel Smith could be doing more to denounce separatists. Of course, she probably got some in her caucus, some in the UCP caucus who maybe have signed that petition. And same thing with Pierre Poilievre. Can you do more? It's maybe not just enough to say when you're asked, do more. Come on your radio program. Come on other programs. Hold some rallies. Lead some rallies in favor of Canada. Stand there with Tom Lukasik and put your hand above your head and say, we're for Canada. I think that would be strange bedfellows are what comes when you have a referenda. But clearly that's, I think, what the message from Jason Kenney was yesterday, that to the Pierre Poilievre of the world, say yes when Sarah Crosby calls to her radio show. You know, that's what's needed to happen.
1: Well, and on that note, we have asked twice. We have heard a lot of crickets, the beloved Canadian crickets from Pierre Poilievre's office, but we're going to keep asking him because sure. I don't think people in this province who are on the stay forever Canadian side see Premier Daniel Smith as Captain Canada. I think we feel like she's in the mucky middle a little bit, talking about a sovereign Alberta within a united Canada, but she isn't up there preaching the song like former Premier Jason Kenney, who, by the way, is sticking his neck out for this. Like, he's got people now coming at him again on social media because he was part of the Centurion Project leak and because he's doing these speeches. So he is sticking his neck out in the way other politicians and leaders are not.
2: Right. And, you mentioned Daniel Smith, and one of the questions that Daniel Smith has been asked by me and by others is, if Ottawa approved a pipeline, does that make everything go away? No, is her answer. And the answer of some people dissatisfied with the federal government. They don't like federal government immigration policy. They don't like the federal government's so-called gun grab. And that's fine. Those are all legitimate beefs. and legitimate grievance that a majority of conservative MPs are, you know, they're fighting for Alberta in Ottawa. I mean, it's absolutely clear. Turns out the Liberals have a majority. That is the way the system works. There are two Liberal MPs from Alberta in the government caucus doing their best to represent it. But that's the way our system works in a United Canada. Sometimes the party you vote for is going to be on the government side. Sometimes it's going to be on the non-government side. Think if you were a provincial Liberal in Alberta or a provincial New Democrat. I mean, that you don't ever get a chance to govern in Edmonton. This is the other thing. Sure, the Liberals have been in power for 10 years, but that followed 10 years of a prime minister from where? From Calgary, Stephen mm-hmm. Harper. So, I mean, conservatives have been in the catbird seat as recently as a decade ago and have reasonable prospects to be on the government side at the next election, maybe the one after that. But, I mean, they got 140 MPs. Anyway, the point being is there's the Alberta-Canada relationship does need some care from federal representatives in Alberta, and that's Corey Hogan and Eleanor Olszewski, the Liberal MP up in Edmonton, but it's also Conservative MPs in Alberta.
1: So here's the plan, David Aiken. You get Pierre Poilievre first on a hard stance on where he stands on this separation versus stay. You tell me. I get him first. I will telephone you, and we will collab on what the federal leader of the opposition and MP for Battle River Crowfoot is saying. We'll be the two-headed monster on this.
2: That sounds like a good deal. Done.
1: Okay. David Aiken joins us on Tuesday, our chief political correspondent, Ottawa bureau chief, on last night's meeting on the stay side that featured Corey Hogan, Liberal MP for Calgary Confederation and former premier of this province, Mr. Jason Kenney. You have a fantastic Tuesday and a long weekend if you get one, David.
2: I'm going to get one. And you too, Sarah. Thanks. Cheers.
1: Have a great day. 6:14. Start off the show with a big meeting from last night on stay or go in this province. Here's the other thing. If you're camping, if you're golfing, if your kid is playing soccer this weekend, got to start watching the Saturday-Sunday weather because the long weekend plays with us. We know that. Right now, Saturday is a high of 7 with a good chance of showers, and Sunday is a high of 9 with a good chance of showers before Monday clears up. Today, though, today is a gorgeous high of 22 degrees later on. All the sunshine you can handle. Right now, sitting at a sunny 4 with a look at your Truman Time Saver traffic.
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4: Your main roads are looking dry and smooth out there this morning. Nothing really holding up your traffic too greatly. If you're coming into town from Airdrie, we are seeing some slight delays surrounding Cross Iron Mall. That is following some construction work that was being done this morning. They have since cleaned up for you, but we are still seeing some lingering delays in that area. And if you're in the southeast on Memorial Drive between 36th and 39th Street, the eastbound and westbound traffic have been reduced to one lane, and we are also seeing some speed reductions down to 50 in that area as well. So make sure you're taking those roads carefully as the city wakes up. That may cause some delays later in the day. This May-long weekend, Cobb's Bread is saving your barbecue from bun emergencies. 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For QR Calgary Time Saver Traffic, I'm Rylan Nilsson.
5: A beloved 75-year-old man washing up, getting ready for bed, is brutally beaten and killed. 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
1: 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Welcome to the QR Calgary Morning Show. Winner number one was Antoinette Rokicki. Antoinette Rokicki won our very first Le Petit Chef at the Downtown Element Hotel contest. And now we are in dinner number two. Here's how this works. A prize valued at $499. 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You collect all of them. And then on Friday, you put them all into our website, qrcalgary.com. Someone is winning a dinner for four at Le Petit Chef, the Downtown Element Hotel. Two adults, two children for family fun. Now, this is the thing. You've never had dinner like this. It's a four-course dinner. But yet, a magical little chef, through technology, dances, sings, bedazzles, and razzles you on your table through projection and through technology. Don't learn too much about it, or you will ruin the thrill of actually getting there. 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Today's word is sizzle. Today's word is sizzle. S-I-Z-Z-L-E. Every day we give you the words in the 6 a.m. hour, 8 a.m. hour, 3, 5, and 7. 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Welcome back to our show, Leslie.
11: Wait, so there's a teeny tiny chef on your table that is singing and dancing?
1: Mm-hmm.
11: I'm intrigued.
1: Mm-hmm. So I went to Le Petit Chef last year, and you can't read up too much about it. You can't Google too much because it will ruin the fun.
11: Okay.
1: Essentially, through the incredible world of technology, a little chef and his friends dance around your plate, your table. They sing. They show you ripe tomatoes. They do a little show while you are eating. So it's food and fun, but tech all blended into one night out.
11: Oh, I love this. All right. What did you have? I'm hungry right now.
1: Oh, it was a lot of food. We had a tomato salad to start.
11: Mm.
1: We had a little pasta ravioli as an appetizer. Then we had a filet steak with some onions on top. And then we had cheesecake as a dessert.
11: Oh, sounds fantastic.
1: Mm-hmm.
11: All right, now I'm super hungry.
1: My favorite part of the story, though, is when I went last year, because you think, well, is it a little silly? Is it a little fun? Sure. But there was a table behind us, these big, badass cowboys from Texas. I mean, big hats, big belt buckles, the boots. And they were squealing like children and almost falling off their chairs. They were having so much fun.
11: Can't judge a book by its cover.
1: Mm-mm.
11: Even a big bad cowboy from Texas likes to have a little giggle.
1: Cowboy on the outside, child just wants to have fun on the inside.
11: And I love that. I try to let my inner child out as much as I can.
1: I know. I also felt like your show this morning, I was watching you early this morning. You guys have a vibe today. Is that the inching towards long weekend vibe, or you're all just having a great Tuesday?
11: Well, we are inching towards long weekend. The weather, though, is not looking great for the long weekend. So I think it's more of a today is going to be a nice one. So let's just vibe out and enjoy that.
1: The weather on the weekend is so funny because every year when you get to May long weekend, you think, maybe this is the year it's wickedly gorgeous and the 4 days, the Friday, Saturday, Sunday, Monday, are going to be perfect. Right now, Saturday and Sunday are in single digits and looking potentially very wet.
11: Yeah, for sure. For sure, Saturday. We could even see a few snowflakes, believe it or not.
1: Stop it!
11: I know. Could see. I mean, the afternoon high is only 7. It does look like we're recovering a little bit drier on Sunday. But with some showers as well. Monday's looking good, though.
1: But Monday, that makes it tough, Leslie, because then if Saturday and Sunday are your days, Monday is the pack-up day, the travel home day, ram everything into the Monday day.
11: Mm-hmm. I know. Yeah, happens all, you know, how many May-long weekends have we covered here where we talk about, we go out to the campgrounds and people are sitting in the snow and they're like, it's okay, we're still having fun, you know, whatever gets you outside, I think.
1: Our producer, Tia Leonard, this morning said she's about to go out and buy some tarps so that she can go camping. And I said, Tia, if you've got to go get extra tarps, is it actually worth it to go camping? And she said, for me, it is. And I said, for me, it's not.
11: Oh, no. There's hotels that will provide you with the tarps in the form of a
1: ceiling.
11: Roof.
1: Yeah.
11: Yeah, and you can stay warm and dry and, you know, get a nice hotel. Sometimes they give you a robe.
1: Mm-hmm.
11: You can dip your toes in the hot tub.
1: Yeah, but
11: there's different ways to handle this, Tia.
1: A tarp, far more economical than a hotel stay. And sometimes you got to do the frugal life living.
11: Yes, and I'm not a big camper. I have been camping. I'm not a big camper. I'm sort of a fair weather camper. And once my feet get wet, I'm like a 2-year-old. Like, I am no longer coping.
1: Mm-hmm.
11: Yeah. And if I get cold and my feet get wet, oh, all bets off.
1: It's
11: just better for me. It's better for everybody if I don't do it.
1: I'm a 2-3 day camper. That feels like the fresh air, maybe seeing a bear, maybe being scared of the bear, maybe getting away from the bear, get home kind of fun.
11: Yeah. Have a hot dog and Bob's your uncle. There you go.
1: Mm-hmm.
11: But you could also do that in your backyard.
1: True. You could also do that in your kitchen.
11: Also true. And there's a ceiling in there.
1: Let's remember that it was Leslie who mentioned potential snowflakes on Saturday, not Sarah Crosby. We'll check in tomorrow. Have a great day, Leslie.
11: You too, snowflake.
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1: 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Last year, 38 people died on Calgary streets, including 15 pedestrians. And this is just not okay. These are unnecessary deaths in the highest order because they're in your car. They're in our crosswalks. Now till Friday, we pull this apart and figure out how to save your life. Today's topic is enforcement. What is photo radar doing? Do we need more of it? And how can we make you safer? So join us at 8:06. Coming up next, it is a conversation about accent stripping. What do we know about when you sound differently and what that does for the possibility of you ever getting a promotion? Coming up on your show.
0: This is Global News. I'm Tony King. Mainly sunny and 4 at 6:30. One man dead, another in hospital following a shooting in the parking lot at the North Hill Co-op on 16th Avenue Northeast around 8 last night. Police believe the man who died was the target of the attack. But Duty Inspector Darren Smith says they don't know if the wounded man was the victim or a bystander who got caught up in the violence.
22: At this point, it's too early to say whether they were, in fact, a bystander or not. Obviously, there was multiple bystanders around in broad daylight, grocery shopping at the time. But I can't say whether they were, in fact, together or whether they weren't together at this point.
0: No arrests have been made. Coming up, two homes and several garages damaged in an early morning fire. But first, QR Calgary, time saver traffic.
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4: Your main roads are looking dry and clear out there this morning. Nothing that appears to be holding up your traffic too greatly. That said, if you're in the southeast, a single left lane has been closed in both directions on McLeod Trail between Midlake Boulevard and Lake Fraser Gate. You are also expected to slow down to 50 in that area due to that construction work being done. We are seeing some slight slowdowns in that area. Nothing that's going to hold you up beyond just a couple of minutes, but make sure you're giving yourself a little extra time to navigate around that. Tonight's Lotto Max jackpot is $15 million, and there's more. 15 chances to win $100,000. 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For QR Calgary Time Saver Traffic, I'm Rylan Nilsson.
2: Mop-up continues this morning after a significant blaze in the southwest community of Silverado overnight. Global Skylar Peters is there.
5: We're here in the back alley of the 200 block of Silverado Drive, where fire crews and recovery crews are now working to clean up a blaze that affected a trio of homes and also four garages. Now, what we do know is crews say they were met with a significant blaze coming from one of the home properties, I should say, when they arrived on scene, and it also damaged two adjacent homes as well. Thanks to high volume water lines, they were able to get it all under control in short order. Four households were already out of their houses by the time CFD arrived, including a family of three in the home where the blaze started. Now, thankfully, there were no injuries to report here. One of the families was also able to get their dog out when they self-evacuated and met the CFD crews on scene.
2: Cause of the fire is still under investigation. An out-of-control wildfire northwest of Edmonton has prompted an evacuation order for parts of Whitecourt and Woodlands County. The fire is burning south of Whitecourt, forcing people to flee a rural area to the south of the town, as well as the West Ridge subdivision within the town. According to the Alberta Wildfire Status Dashboard, the fire has grown to 75 hectares in size. Residents are taking issue with a giant wall of trash along 24th Street Southeast. The mountain of construction and demolition waste is at Echo Recycling and Energy, which says buyers for the low fuel carbon that it creates are temporarily offline, requiring on-site storage. Matthew McMichael lives next nearby and says it's impacting quality of life for his family.
17: Just a mountain of garbage when it's windy too, gets swirling, ends up in people's backyards. Yes, you do smell it. It's definitely when it's like this time of year, cold, hot, back and forth.
2: The city says litigation and enforcement steps are being taken. Echo says the trash will be removed by the end of the month. Former Premier Jason Kenney says it's high time federal MPs take a stand and fight against those who wish to see Canada torn apart. Kenney told a U of C audience last night that a vote on Alberta quitting Canada would cause a, quote, huge rupture in society, and federal politicians need to speak up. There is a call for Canadians to fill out their census surveys for the good of their community. Every household and farm operator must fill out the form, and StatsCan wants them in by today. But some are refusing and posting their ripped-up forms on social media, claiming the questions violate their privacy. Kingston, Ontario MP Mark Gerritsen says the census data is used to decide federal funding for municipalities and where new schools, hospitals, and clinics should be built. In sports, the Colorado Avalanche are a win away from the Stanley Cup semifinal after a 5-2 win over Minnesota last night. The NBA's Oklahoma City Thunder swept the LA Lakers in the Western Conference semi with a 115-110 win last night, while the Cleveland Cavaliers evened their series with the Detroit Pistons with a 110-103 Game 4 win. The Toronto Blue Jays will try to snap a two-game skid tonight as they continue a series with Tampa Bay. The Jays lost 8-5 last night. Breaking news when it happens. Our next scheduled news at 7. I'm Tony King.
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2: Environment Canada Calgary weather. Sunny today, the high 22, becoming partly cloudy overnight, the low 11. Cloudy tomorrow, becoming breezy with a chance of late day showers or thunderstorms, the high 25. Becoming sunny again on Thursday, but cooler, the high 17. Mixed sun and cloud on Friday, the high 14. Then cloudy on Saturday with a chance of showers and a high of 7. Right now it's 4 degrees.
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1: 6:36, Tuesday morning. Welcome to the QR Calgary Morning Show. I think one of the most interesting, possibly terrifying stories that we've had on the show recently was the report of TELUS accent stripping employees who work in customer service. And the report said, you know, here's the thing. If we can get these customer service employees to have accents that you identify with more, that are more pleasurable to your ears, you'll have a better experience. And I thought, this is heinous. This is stripping people of part of who they are, and this could come for us next. So when I learned of accent bias as well, I thought, let's tie this all in together and learn about it more together. This work comes from Christy Jo Koval, who is a professor of organizational behavior at the Smith School of Business in Ontario at Queen's University, and is an expert on bias and stereotyping in the workplace. Welcome to our Calgary show, Christy.
2: Good morning, Sarah. Thank you for having me.
1: What is accent bias in Canada?
2: So accent bias is basically when we make judgments about someone. So things like how competent they are, you know, are they trustworthy, are they friendly, based on how they speak, right? So their pronunciation, their accent, rather than what they're actually saying or their actual qualifications.
1: Now, your work says in Canada, one in four workers is an immigrant, and how they speak, how they sound can have a dramatic impact on their work life and ultimately how they are elevated, how they are promoted within their jobs.
2: That's right. So there has been quite a bit of study in the last, you know, 3-4 decades looking at how accents, specifically in non-standard, non-native accents, so those, you know, who grow up speaking a different language other than English and later on learn English in their later life, and how they're evaluated. So studies have shown that, you know, those with a non-native accent, they receive less favorable evaluations in the workplace in terms of their promotion potentials. They're less likely to get hired. And also in entrepreneurial settings, there's some studies shown that they're also less likely to get funding because of how they sound.
1: That's, if you think about that in 2026, that feels incredible, because you think if one in four workers is an immigrant, then there are so many different accents, so many people sound differently, and yet we still are punishing those who sound differently from how we think and understand people should, quote unquote, should sound.
2: That's right, because if you think about it, accents are technically normal, and everybody has an accent, right? It's just a marker of, you know, where we grew up from and where we're from, but it's just they are, you know, we are very sensitive to what people sound like, right? We hear, we can detect an accent even from just a hello. And then that kind of triggers, you know, all these processing our brain. And then in some sense, it triggers this otherness. And then it cascades down to these negative evaluations.
1: And then within accents, Christy, do we have preferred accents? So then you have to actually study, well, how do we feel about a British accent or an Australian accent versus, say, a Bengali accent? So that something is obviously, quote unquote, different, but different and preferred.
2: Yeah, that's a great question, Sarah. So when we're talking about non-standard accents, we actually look at it in two different streams, right? One is what you said is we'll call regional accents. So someone who grew up speak English, but just from a different region, right? So Australian accent, British accent, Canadian accent, right? American accent, speaking English. But then there is also what we call the non-native accent. So those are someone coming from of an immigrant origin and growing up speaking a language that's other than English, and then pick up English later on in their life. So in both instances, there is bias to various degrees, though the majority of the studies have really focused on non-native accents. So these are those non-native English speakers and their experiences and outcomes in the workplace.
1: So now that we know that AI can strip people of their accent and make someone sound preferable, whatever someone wants that to mean, are you also going to step into the space of understanding accent bias, but the fact technology, artificial intelligence, truly in a dark world, think of it as a sci-fi movie, could actually strip every accent away so that everyone sounds purely the same?
2: Yeah, so it's a fascinating space as a researcher to study, and then there hasn't been a lot of empirical evidence to that have been studied in this context. But what I can tell you is, if you're looking at the reasons why there is accent bias, right? There are actually two different things going on. One is processing difficulty. So in plain language, our brains are just find it hard to process, a non-native accent. And then we kind of misattribute this effort to something wrong with the speaker, right? So maybe they're not competent or not trustworthy. So there's this sort of cognitive thing going on. But another sort of parallel process that's going on is stereotyping, right? So again, what I said earlier, it triggers this otherness. Tie it back to AI, by masking accents, it kind of helps to some extent mitigate sort of this processing difficulty, right? So it makes it easier to process the information, but it doesn't, help to solve the biases, the stereotyping problem. If anything, it does mask it more. It kind of masks the diversity of accents of how people sound like in the workplace.
1: And then obviously the big question for people thinking about this is, if someone is a manager, is a CEO, is an executive, how they as a person understands accents and incorporates them into their organization or their business, and how also that company makes sure that everyone is established and thriving at the same time. I think this is so interesting. And I don't love accent stripping that discussion, but I do love looking into how people sound and how comfortable they are if we sound different from one another. Christy Jo Koval is a professor of organizational behavior at the Smith School of Business, an expert on bias and stereotyping in the workplace, and looking into accent bias today on the show. Thank you so much for joining us, Christy. Appreciate your research and your expertise.
2: Thank you, Sarah. Have a good day.
1: 6:44. Tuesday. This is your long weekend. And so Saturday could be single digit, cool, wet, even a few flurries floating around. Today is gorgeous though. So get outside today and love the Tuesday weather. Sunshine and a high of 22 degrees today. Right now sitting at 4 with a look at your Truman Time Saver traffic.
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4: Your main roads are looking dry and clear out there this morning. Nothing that's going to hold up your traffic too greatly. If you're in the southeast, there is a single left lane closed in both directions on McLeod Trail between Midlake Boulevard and Lake Fraser Gate. That is due to some construction work being done. You will also be expected to slow down to 50 in that area. We are seeing some slight delays there. Nothing that's going to hold you up beyond just a couple minutes, but be prepared for those slowdowns as the city wakes up. 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For QR Calgary Time Saver Traffic, I'm Rylan Nilsson.
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1: 6'9" on the dot on your QR Calgary Morning Show. Thank you for listening. My name's Sarah Crosby. Just beyond the window, we can see each other, but we're separated as Mr. Dave McIver. How passionate are you about a certain place for a burger or fries or a milkshake that you would have your whole day turned upside down by a new store opening in the city?
2: I'll never be that passionate about any store.
1: Never?
2: Never.
1: So yesterday, I'm at the gym, and the treadmills and the bikes are all set up right in front of the track, so you can watch people run and walk in front of you. So I'm on the bike, pedaling away for 30 minutes. There's a group of three guys, so they are walking around the track, so they keep passing me in their loop, right? So the first loop, I hear them go, shake. And the next loop, I hear them go, shack. And then the next loop, they're like, fries. And the next loop, they're burgers. They spent my entire 30-minute bike ride talking about the new Shake Shack Burger restaurant opening in Chinook. And I know they were talking about it the whole time because every time they passed in front of me on the loop, I got another word about the cheese or the fries or the milkshakes or the buns. And I thought, passionate to the point of getting a 30-minute conversation about this.
2: Well, first lesson here is Sarah Crosby is listening into all your conversations. So be careful what you say around Sarah Crosby. Second lesson here is, hey, people are passionate about food. It's especially when new restaurants come here, like from the States, people get fired up because they've had it down here. And then they come here and they're like, is it going to be as good? Is it going to be as delicious?
1: Mm-hmm.
2: Is the shake going to be as thick or maybe thin? Depends what kind of shake you like. So I don't get that fired up. I guess the one that kind of came up from the States that was one that I went to, but not when it first came here, was Popeyes because of the chicken sandwich wars.
1: Yes.
2: It's a good chicken sandwich. Nice little pickle on there.
1: But did you stand in line? Did you your day?
2: Here's the thing. I'm not a person who likes to stand in line.
1: No.
2: Because generally when you're standing in line, you're waiting to give someone money.
1: Mm-hmm.
2: Or, you know, if I'm standing in line, I bought hockey tickets, I'm going into the game, I got to stand in line, part of the game. There's only so many doors. There's only so many security guards working. We got to go through those things. We got to get the beep, beep, beep stick if I got any metal on and wearing a belt. But generally, for the most part, when you're standing in line, you're standing in line to give somebody your money. And it's like, why am I waiting to give someone my money? I get it. It's part of life. But I'm not going to go out of my way to do it.
1: I think children burn themselves out of lines because every child, most children, at some point stand with their parents or their grandparents in a line to go on an amusement park ride.
2: Yep.
1: And you're there for 30 minutes to 2.5 hours if you're at Disney. And that wait just sears into your soul. And you think, I waited as a child for a roller coaster. I'm not waiting for a chicken burger.
2: Yeah, no, it's just foods. Eventually, Shake Shack will not be as busy. And then I'll probably go check it out. But I'm not going to stand in line for half an hour for a burger.
1: Mm-mm.
2: When I can make a delicious sandwich at home. And that burger, because of these lines, is probably going to be kicking around for a while. Because the business is going to be so great to start. It's not like they're shutting down next week.
1: The other thing that happens, though, is that if there's a line, if there's all this hype, and Shake Shack invited every single personality, influencer, big wig host in the city to go try it early.
2: Except us. Well, we're not big enough names.
1: then the expectation of that burger is so high, it can never meet your taste bud expectation for me.
2: Yeah, and when it comes to, I'm more willing to stand in line for a, like a, for a restaurant or food if it's lined up for like 6 months, right? Like, because when new restaurants open, they're lined up for, let's say, hey, 2-3 maybe a month, 2-3 weeks, maybe a month, and then it's going to die down. You can go and get your burger. If a place is routinely lined up for like 6 months, obviously that food is unbelievably good because those are people willing to wait in line multiple times. to go to that place. I will wait in line for some food if it's lined up for that long, because you're like, okay, there must be something about this food. I must eat this food.
1: I'm not lining up for chicken. That being said, the one thing that I still think about from many, many years ago, tell me if anyone remembers this,

0: one starting quarterback, and he'll have a huge say in how far the team goes this year. But unfortunately, injuries happen, and if Adams is sidelined, the top spot goes to Josh Love. The second-year quarterback evaluates his progress.
1: You know, I feel really comfortable. I know the circumstances coming in, and like I said, just keep trying to build, know what I know, and you know, we have a great coaching staff. Adding Jarius is awesome. He's a great coach, and you know, I'm just trying to continue to learn from Vernon and be there for him and bit off last year.
0: It's a good attitude to have. He was number three last year, but he's moved up following the retirement of P.J. Walker. The Stampeders preseason opener Monday at 1, our pregame show at 11:30. I'm Mark Steven, and that's your training camp report brought to you by your Alberta Ford dealers.
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11: 6:58 Tuesday morning. I would like to point out that Dave McIver accused me of eavesdropping at a group of gentlemen at the gym who were walking past me on the track talking about Shake Shack. That was forced eavesdropping. I was on the bike. They were on the track. I couldn't not listen to them. They were in front of me. I had to take their stories in. Two things I've never tried. We're talking about waiting for a burger. In 2026, I've never had a Chick-fil-A chicken burger, and I've never had the Jollibee Filipino spaghetti dish that everyone raves about. maybe one

0: day, but I'm not standing in line for it. Coming up next on the show, you're broke, your bank account is hurting, and you're still thinking, how am I going to entertain my family? A 4-pack of tickets coming up to Callaway Park. They open this Saturday for the season, plus their season passes are now on sale. So if you want some fun and you want some free fun, you got to stay because it's coming up next.
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3: This is Global News. I'm Tony King, mainly sunny and 4 at 7 o'clock. No arrests have been made following a deadly shooting in the North Hill Co-op parking lot just before 8 last night. Police found two men with gunshot wounds. One died later in hospital. The other is in stable condition. Duty Inspector Darren Smith says the suspects fled before police arrived.
4: At this point, we don't have any suspects. There was a vehicle that was seen leaving the area. However, at this point, we haven't been able to confirm anything.
3: Police say the dead man was known to them and is believed to have been the intended target, but they're still trying to determine if the wounded man was with the victim or a bystander who got caught up in the violence. Coming up, a major fire in the southwest, but first, QR Calgary, time saver traffic.
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6: If you're in the southeast this morning, we are seeing a collision on northbound McLeod Trail at Bannerston Road that is taking off your right lane, and we are seeing some delays starting to build in that area. Also in the southeast, a single left lane is closed in both directions on McLeod Trail between Midlake Boulevard and Lake Fraser Gate. McLeod Trail is starting to see some delays right now, so make sure you're taking those roads slow. Give yourself a few extra minutes. 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For QR Calgary Time Saver Traffic, I'm Rylan Nelson.
3: A major fire broke out overnight in the southwest community of Silverado.
7: Driving down the front side of the 200 block of Silverado Drive, you won't see much, but here in the back alley, it is a completely different story. CFD crews say they were met with a significant blaze originating from one of these garages when they arrived on scene just a little after midnight. Now, four households were already out of their homes at that time, including a family of three from the property where the fire began. The damage is significant. The home where the fire originated will be uninhabitable for a while, and these garages, as well as at least four vehicles, were completely destroyed too. No injuries were reported, and there's still no word on what might have caused this significant blaze. Skyler Peters, Global News.
3: Politics makes strange bedfellows, but few stranger than former Premier Jason Kenney and Calgary Liberal MP Corey Hogan coming together last night to warn about the impact of an Alberta separation vote. Hogan told the U of C audience that federal officials have been hesitant to get involved because the plebiscite isn't a done deal yet.
8: We're in a very strange situation. You never want to shadow box. You never want to be arguing against something that's not real. But unfortunately, it's starting to feel pretty real. It's coming down the street very fast. We have 5 months to a referendum. It's time for all Canadians to stand up and talk about how much they love this country.
3: Kenney says federal politicians have to band together to speak up as time is running out. Premier Danielle Smith says the buck stops with her caucus as to why she wasn't told about the alleged leak of the official voters list by a separatist group. UCP caucus confirmed a staffer attended a Centurion Project online training session, but didn't know what he saw was illegal. The premier says he briefed the executive director of the caucus, but not her office. The Alberta NDP, though, alleges that the premier is throwing the staffer under the bus to skirt responsibility. Transportation experts are sounding the alarm over a record number of traffic fatalities on Calgary streets last year. The number has increased each of the last 4 years, with last year's 38 fatalities more than double the 16 in 2022. Transportation planner David Cooper with Leading Mobility Consulting joins QR Calgary Mornings for a 4-part series this week looking at how we deal with the problem, starting with enforcement.
9: Enforcement and behavior and education are really molded together. If you're not, education efforts don't work if there isn't teeth to them and the consequences. And right now, we've seen this clawback of consequences from an enforcement perspective, but then we've seen the consequences of increased fatalities on our streets.
3: Didn't make it home. Calgary's deadliest year on its streets begins this morning at 8:05 and continues through until Friday morning on QR Calgary Mornings. In sports, the Colorado Avalanche have taken a 3-1 lead over Minnesota with a 5-2 win last night. 2 games tonight, including the Montreal Canadiens at home to Buffalo, with the Habs leading 2-1. Elsewhere, Vegas is home to Anaheim, with that series tied at 2 wins each. In the NBA, Oklahoma City Thunder edged the LA Lakers 115-110 to sweep that Western Conference semi, while Cleveland beat Detroit 111-103, evening that series at 2 wins apiece. The Toronto Blue Jays lost 8-5 last night. They continue a series with the Tampa Bay Rays tonight. Breaking news when it happens. Our next scheduled news at 7:30. I'm Tony King.
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3: Environment Canada Calgary weather, sunny today, the high 22, becoming partly cloudy overnight, the low 11. Cloudy tomorrow, becoming breezy. There's a chance of late day showers or thunderstorms. Tomorrow's high 25. Becoming sunny again on Thursday, but cooler with a high of 17. Mixed sun and cloud Friday, the high 14. And Saturday, cloudy, chance of showers and a high of 7. Right now it's 4 degrees.
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1: You are being so sneaky. So sneaky. Before Tony King's news, I said coming up, we were going to have a four-pack of tickets to go to Callaway Park for free. The park opens on Saturday, and you're all entering. You can't enter before I give you the magic of how to enter. You can't jump the line. To learn about what's happening at Callaway Park, there are some people this morning, early adopters, early riders at the park, testing out the roller coaster. We go there live now. Now, to get in on the four-pack of tickets, family pack for Callaway Park, park opens this Saturday for the season. Also, their season passes are now on sale. You save a bucket load of money by buying the season's pass. What I need from you is a little bit of fun on your Tuesday morning. You've got time. You've got the creativity. 403-974-8255. Of course, I need your first name and last name. We need to know who we're sending. Also need your email address because we got to get you your tickets too. And then I need to know from you, if you were the creator, the guru, the god, what would you name a roller coaster and why? I need one little sentence. One sentence that partners the inspiration and the name together. It can be anything. It could be the Vortex, but why? It could be the Ghoster Coaster, but why? It could be the Wildebeest. Whatever is in your soul, shoot me a text. You can have from now till 7:30. Lots of time to dig in and get a little creativity going. First name, last name, email address, your name for a roller coaster, plus one sentence to show me you've thought about this. All of that to our text line by 7:30. Someone is getting a four-pack of tickets to go to Callaway Park for free. Park opens this Saturday. Dave McIver isn't there yet, but one day you will take your daughter Summer, you will tell the smallest of fibs to your daughter Summer, and you will pretend that you are going to the biggest and craziest, most wild parks in the world at Callaway Park. Because when they are 4 years old, 5 years old, 6 years old, they don't know the difference.
2: Learned it from my father-in-law. took my wife and her sister to Callaway Park for years and called it Stampede.
1: Yeah.
2: And worked like a charm. And then they went to real Stampede and they were like, I don't think that was Stampede we were just at.
1: It is the best and most beloved Calgary dupe that every single family gets to take part in.
2: Yeah, it's the best.
1: It is my favorite.
2: Yeah, I can't wait. Can't wait to do it. Courtney, yeah, she's like, Summer too young for Callaway? I'm like, probably. We go to this one out in PI. It's called Sandspit. It's just a little, it's got a few small little rides. It's got a decent roller coaster. Mm. And we'll probably take her there this summer. But yeah, no, it's, I don't think she's quite big enough for Callaway yet.
1: My favorite things about a Callaway or a Stampede or a Carnival or a fair, I love the spinny rides, the spinny teacups, the spinning strawberries. Anything that spins and gives you the twirls in the stomach is my favorite. And no one would ever go with me growing up because my dad didn't like them. My mom gets wickedly motion sick. So I was the kid strapped into that thing by yourself. And then you would see the fair guy walking around seeing what other seat could take some extra kids. And I was always like, I don't want those strangers in my teacup.
2: I see. I have this picture in my head of you being in one teacup by yourself and spinning around and seeing all the other full teacups with people having fun and just being so sad, but also having fun because you're on the teacup.
1: Uh-huh. I love the teacups.
2: Yeah. No, I'm a little nervous because I love rides. And then I hadn't been on a ride in a really long time. And then we went to Sandspit a couple years ago. It was just Courtney and I. We went on the roller coaster, and this is not a big roller coaster, and it goes around like three times, and like two and a half times through, I was like, oh, I don't feel very good from this, which is like, I want to ride all the rides with my kid when she grows up.
1: But you lose some of it when you're an adult.
2: It's like, I don't know if my body can handle it anymore, which is so depressing. Because what did I do? I didn't do anything.
1: No, You just grow up. Like, the flying swings as a kid, joyful. The flying swings as an adult, you feel the pogo dog.
2: No, it's so disappointing.
1: Going every inch of your stomach.
2: Yeah, and this is not a roller coaster that was very spinny. It was pretty up and down and straight, couple turns. So I'm a little nervous that I'm not going to be able to ride the rides. Maybe there's something I can do, gravel or something before I...
1: You suck it up.
2: You go to the park and... I don't want to suck it up to the point where, you know, I need to find a garbage can.
1: You got to suck it up.
2: Yeah, we'll see what happens. Courtney did not feel that, so maybe I'll just be the watcher, the supervisor of the rides, mm-hmm. which would be sad, but whatever.
1: I love the spins. I mean, I spin alone. Maybe some of you don't find that surprising that my family abandoned me when I wanted to go on the teacups or the spinning strawberries, but that's the way we did parks and fairs and carnivals when I was younger. My family of three stood there and watched me. I got buckled in and spun... Spun alone.
2: Spun alone.
1: I spun alone.
2: I feel bad for you, but it's also that picture in my head is kind of comical.
1: Like, my shorts are too tight because I was a little bit of a pudgy kid.
2: Yeah, so was I. Nothing wrong with that.
1: My shorts are too tight. I've got like food on my face from being at the concessions, spinning by yourself with your little sandals on. What could be better?
2: Nothing. I bet you had a great... Hey, you remember it. Mm-hmm. You remember a little bit of the sadness, but yeah. You remember it as mostly a happy memory.
1: Mostly a happy memory. You can get a 4-pack of tickets to Callaway Park. You can have until 7:30, because why? We're gorgeous with our time here. You need to send me a text 403-974-8255. First name, last name, email address. You always forget the email address. Plus, name me a roller coaster. And you've got to attach one little sentence about the inspiration, the fun, the background, why you're giving it that name, so that I know you're passionate and interested and want this 4-pack of tickets for your family. Callaway Park opens up this Saturday.
2: Are you a drop of doom person?
1: Am I a what wound?
2: Like a drop of doom, like a big drop that could go up way in the sky and drop down?
1: I've been on them. They don't thrill me. I'd rather spin or I'd rather roller coaster.
2: That's fair. I'm not a heights guy, but I don't mind those ones. Because you're not up there very long.
1: I think, honestly, the weirdest rides, and they're probably not even appropriate anymore, so this is going back many, many years, but you would go somewhere like a zoo, and you would sit on a camel and ride that camel in a circle for 5 minutes. And when you're a kid, you're like, I want to ride the camel. And then when you actually think about that, you're like, it's just a child on an animal trotting around in a tethered circle.
2: Might as well be a horse.
1: But I don't even know if that's appropriate to say anymore, because I don't know if we should be riding camels and horses for our leisure and fun.
2: Why? Because it's at a fair rather than out on a ranch?
1: Yes.
2: That makes zero sense.
1: You know that I am very all-inclusive, and I try to not upset people if this is their passion project.
2: Well, you're upsetting the people that go out and run horse riding lessons and doing all that stuff. That's what you're upset at. You can't please everyone, Sarah. Stop.
1: Different if you're on a ranch.
2: Why?
1: In a field.
2: It's the exact same thing.
1: Versus having that horse or that camel tethered to a metal contraption trotting around in the hot sun for 19 hours.
2: I haven't seen that in my lifetime, the metal contraption one.
1: You've never...
2: I've seen people bring a horse to a petting zoo, and it's like, hey, jump on the horse. But I haven't seen someone strap a horse to a metal thing.
1: Yeah.
2: You know when I've seen that? Mm. In the movies. You know why? It doesn't happen anymore. Not here, anyways.
1: 7:15. It happened. I saw it. I put my son on the camel.
2: It was not in Alberta.
1: That's fact. 7:15 on your Tuesday. Here is the gorgeousness of today. Sunshine and a high of 22 later. This is the day of the week. Do it all outside. Right now, sitting at 5 with a look at your Truman Time Saver traffic.
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4: We are starting to see some of those slight delays scattered throughout the city this morning. If you're in the Northeast, there is a collision on westbound Country Hills Boulevard at Deerfoot Trail that is taking up two of your right lanes, and emergency crews are on scene trying to clean it up for you. Expect some delays in that area. And down in the Southeast, there is another collision on northbound McLeod Trail at Bannister Road. Emergency crews are also there as well, taking up the right lane and the right shoulder. Expect some delays about 5, maybe 10 minutes in that area as that gets cleaned up for you. This May long weekend, Cobb's Bread is saving your barbecue from bun emergencies. 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For QR Calgary Time Saver Traffic, I'm Rylan Nilsson.
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5: Set of stats that comes out from StatsCan, they put it at 15 to 25 is what they call the youth unemployment rate in this country. 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It's 14.3% now. Overall, the general unemployment rate has ticked up. It's almost 7% now. 6.9%. It was 6.7% last month. So heading in the wrong direction, and that's a really troubling sign.
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1: 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This morning at 8:06, we kick off a very special series here on the show. This is something our guests have been working on for months. And it is looking at the fact that last year on our roads, 35 people died. Sorry, 38 people died, 15 of them pedestrians. And the concern is if this was a mass event in a body of water, in a school, in a mall somewhere, and you looked at 38 people dying together in the city of Calgary, action would be taken. People would be outraged. Programs would be put into place. Inquiries would be held. But when you die on one street corner and then one road and then one crosswalk, and it's spread out throughout the year in different quadrants, different neighborhoods, under different circumstances, different ages, the people start to lose their visibility a little bit. The families are forgotten. And so Leading Mobility, who are transportation planning experts, came to me and said, this has to stop. We have to put some value on these lives because right now it feels like there is none. We can't have 38 people dying in a city every year and people saying, well, what can we do? People should stop being on their phones and pedestrians should wear bright neon clothing and that will solve it. What I learned doing this series is how complex and how webbed together these issues are. So today we're going to look at enforcement. Tomorrow it is education. And then we'll also move on to design and behavior. And this is not just me. This is not just Leading Mobility thinking this is a crisis. Earlier this year, when a child was hit and killed in a crosswalk while they were in a stroller, we talked to the Calgary police and they admitted that they are at a bit of a roadblock when it comes to getting us to pay attention, when it comes to us being better drivers and looking out for one another. This is after the child was in the stroller, hit and killed.
12: Yeah, I think it becomes that piece of it needs to be a full paradigm shift as to what our community, and community being whether it be the city, the province, or the country, is willing to accept. And if you look at it, you know, back in, you know, early 1900s, impaired driving was not a big issue. It eventually became a point where, no, it was absolutely an unacceptable thing to do while you were driving an automobile. But, you know, we have normalized, well, I'm just getting on my phone for a minute and I'm just going to do this. Or the fact that you're just not paying attention in there is not something that's a shameful behavior in our society. And I think that's what we need to address. If you look at other communities, other countries, it's very, very different. It becomes the idea of shared responsibility. And even if it means it limits what you're allowed to do, or even if it means, you know, simple things like the fact that we often get complaints, well, I was only doing 15 over, I was only doing 20 over. And people will defend them for that, is that it's not very difficult to follow a speed limit that's been posted. And it's not posted there to upset you or to slow you down. It's posted because that's what the safe speed is there. And a lot of people argue, well, I can drive faster than that safely. And I would argue, it's not just you on the road. Mm-hmm. There are all these other drivers of varying experience and abilities. And the idea is that we've agreed upon a speed limit as a society, and that's what it's been set at. And we need people to follow those speed limits because they've been set based on the roads and based on the traffic and based on the driver that may not be as good as you, that is not going to expect you to fly by them at 20, 30 kilometers an hour faster than that without rattling them. So, you know, there are other countries that it is just completely unacceptable to speed, but it's certainly not the case in Canada and North America. And until people start realizing that the safety of all is paramount and trumps your ability to get somewhere quickly, and that other people also support that messaging, then we're still going to keep struggling with these sorts of behaviors.
1: That is Inspector Rob Patterson with the Calgary Police. So if the safety of you, your daughter, your mother, your colleagues, your fellow Calgarians is important to you, join us at 8:06 this morning for the first of a four-part series here on the QR Calgary Morning Show.
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1: 7:29 on your Tuesday morning on your QR Calgary morning show. There is something so new in this city. I bet you haven't even heard about it yet. If you've been following along with the brain of what's happening with Devin Dreeshan, transportation minister, there are plans in the works to make it much harder to put bike lanes in our city. And then even discussions about should we rip out some of the existing bike lanes. Well, what if we went even further than that? What if we thought outside the box and made this city even more car friendly? What if we pave the bow? That conversation is next.
26: This is Global News. I'm Tony King. Mainly sunny and 5 at 7:30. One man dead, another in hospital in stable condition after gunshots erupted in the parking lot of the North Hill Co-op on 16th Avenue Northeast around 8 o'clock last night. So far, no suspects are in custody, but Duty Inspector Darren Smith says the shooting doesn't appear to be random.
27: At this point, we do believe it was targeted. Why it was targeted and the information around the victims themselves are still being investigated.
26: Smith calls the shooting brazen and says police are concerned that it happened in broad daylight with dozens and dozens of shoppers in the area. It appears the dead man was the intended target, but police have not yet determined his relationship to the man who was wounded. Coming up, a significant fire in the southwest overnight, but first, QR Calgary, time saver traffic.
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2: We are starting to see some of those slight delays starting to build throughout the city this morning. If you're in the Northeast, there is a collision on westbound Country Hills Boulevard at Deerfoot Trail. Emergency crews are on scene and they are taking up two of your right lanes. Southbound Deerfoot is starting to see some delays of about 10 minutes from Stony all the way down to Airport Trail. Give yourself some extra time on those roads. You should be able to navigate it fine. 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For QR Calgary Time Saver Traffic, I'm Rylan Nelson.
26: Damage is extensive after a fire broke out in the southwest community of Silverado overnight.
4: Fire crews and a recovery team that just put up this fence in the last hour or so have all cleared out from this scene, but it was quite something to see, neighbors tell me, just after midnight when crews did get here. They say they were met with a significant blaze, and the damage is now extensive. By my count, there are six garages that have been affected by this fire, four homes, as well as three vehicles inside those garages that are completely destroyed. Four households were already out of their homes by the time CFD arrived, including a family of three in the home where the blaze started. Now, that family of three that I mentioned will be out of their home for a while, but somehow that is the only home that will be uninhabitable, and still no word on what caused the blaze that originated in one of these garages right behind me. Skyler Peters, Global News.
26: About 100 people have registered at an evac center in Whitecourt after being forced from their homes by an out-of-control wildfire. Whitecourt Mayor Ray Hilt says the community's Alan and Jean Miller Center flipped its operations within minutes to start registering evacuees.
5: County residents, we consider them our residents. You know, they're Whitecourt people, and we think of them that way when we respond. A lot of them, these are our friends and family that live in and around Whitecourt, so it's equally important for us to look after them and care for their well-being.
26: The evacuees include residents of Woodlands County as well as some residents of the West Ridge subdivision in Whitecourt. The blaze south of Whitecourt is now 75 hectares in size. A growing mountain of trash in southeast Calgary has many living in nearby communities frustrated by the sight of it. Neighbors say the trash pile has grown every day for months at the Echo Recycling and Energy Corporation.
6: Getting higher and higher and higher and higher. And it's a bit of an eyesore for the community, that's for sure.
26: Echo says it's all construction and demolition waste diverted from landfills, and none of it is organic. It says it has contracts to sell low-carbon fuel created from the waste, but the receivers of that fuel have been temporarily offline, leading to on-site storage that's visible along 24th Street. The city says litigation and enforcement steps are being taken. Echo says the trash will be removed by the end of the month. Former Premier Jason Kenney and Calgary Liberal MP Corey Hogan shared the stage for a pro-Canada event at the U of C last night. Kenney says Federalists need to speak up against separation. He expects the federal Conservatives to eventually get involved. Kenney and Hogan both say they expect Conservative leader Pierre Poilievre and federal Alberta native Prime Minister Mark Carney will soon add their voices to the Federalist fight. In sports, the Colorado Avalanche are a win away from the Stanley Cup semifinal after a 5-2 win over Minnesota last night. Tonight, the Montreal Canadiens hope they can take a 3-1 lead over Buffalo, while Vegas is home to Anaheim with that series tied at 2 wins each. The NBA's Oklahoma City Thunder swept the LA Lakers in the Western Conference semi with a 115-110 win last night. The Cleveland Cavaliers evened their series with the Detroit Pistons with a 110-103 Game 4 victory. The Toronto Blue Jays will try to snap a 2-game skid tonight as they continue a series with Tampa Bay. The Jays lost 8-5 last night. Breaking news when it happens. Our next scheduled news at 8 o'clock. I'm Tony King.
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26: Environment Canada Calgary weather. Sunny today, the high 22, becoming partly cloudy overnight, low 11. Cloudy tomorrow, becoming breezy. There is a chance of late day showers or thunderstorms, the high 25. Becoming sunny on Thursday with a high of 17. Mixed sun and cloud Friday, high 14. Then cloudy with a chance of showers on Saturday, the high 7. Right now it's 5 degrees.
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1: You are hearing about this here first, because that's what we do on the QR Calgary Morning Show. We bring you the best, the brightest, the ideas that will revolutionize and change this city. And this one is called Pave the Bow. Now, if you're following along, Transportation Minister Devin Dreeshan has plans in the works to make it harder to install bike lanes in the city and to also even rip out some of the existing ones. So, Brian Hill, who is the co-founder of Tough Hill e-bikes, one family named the Tufts, one family named the Hills, came together to produce Tough Hill e-bikes, joins us now for this revolutionary idea of paving the bow. Welcome to the show, Brian.
2: Hey, happy to be here. Thanks for having me, Sarah.
1: Let's go through this idea quickly. You say, think about it. The Bow River runs right through the heart of Calgary. It's approximately 6 lanes wide in most spots. Can you imagine the benefit to Calgary drivers of a river expressway?
2: Exactly. Right after I read the article last week about Minister Dreeshan's plans, I was thinking, ripping out bikeways, they're only 1.5 meters wide. Where's the real bottleneck here? And as I looked out my car window, I saw the Bow River taking up so much space. And all I could think about was, there's just such an untapped opportunity for vehicle transport down that river. And the stats on that river currently are, quite frankly, embarrassing, if you think about it. There's 0 cars served per day by that river, $0 of property tax or fuel tax generated. And sadly, more fish are commuting on that river every day than humans. So I just thought, how did we get to this place? So I launched the petition right after I read that article. It's to pave the bow. We have the paving technology. We can make this happen.
1: Now, you pitch yourself as a common sense citizen. You are connected to the e-bikes, but you're also someone who sees potential here. What has the feedback been to pave the bow?
2: Well, I've never had more reaction to a LinkedIn post than this one. So it generated quite a bit of interest, quite a bit of reaction. People were jumping in with fresh, new creative ideas as well. So they said, why just stop at pulling out bike lanes? Why don't we pull out sidewalks as well? How come we're not paving over parks in Calgary to create better driving conditions for drivers in Calgary? So all kinds of creative ideas. People are signing the petition. It's kind of fun to watch it happen.
1: Now, Brian Hill, I love that for 4 minutes we were firmly tongues planted in the side of our cheeks having a go here. I truly do love Pave the Bow. However, this is news talk, so I got to pull you into the world of seriousness for a moment. Pave the Bow seems like the most ridiculous thing to come out of someone's mouth, except if you really put your brain into pulling out existing bike lanes or making more room for more cars, when the world is also sometimes trying to push against that. This truly actually is a passion project for you, where you're saying, let's take a serious look at what our city is doing here.
2: Yeah, and I have to be like pretty transparent, actually, as we switch gears here. I'm a longtime bike commuter. I've been bike commuting in Calgary for years and years, but I'm also a driver. And so I have a car and I have a minivan, a few kids, and that's another way that I get around the city. So I'm definitely not anti-car. I just think there's thoughtful ways that cyclists and pedestrians and drivers can coexist in our city. And there's been lots of interesting experiments in Calgary, the cycle track downtown being one of them, where we found that cars and cyclists could coexist. And if you build the right infrastructure, cyclists will use it.
1: One of the things we learned yesterday on the show, and we talked to a woman who biked to work for the first time in 11 years, is the number of people in the city who, it's not that we are anti-bike or we don't want the bike lanes, we're just nervous or hesitant. And so there is a large group of people in the city who would be more bike-forward, bike-friendly if we can get ourselves into the world. So I think this is a very, very misunderstood space. And the pushback from Minister Devin Dreeshan could get out of control if we don't really start to say, what is the future of commuting and traffic in our city of Calgary?
2: Yeah, exactly. I think a big part of it is just safety. Like, as a cyclist, I don't want to be in a car lane. Cars don't want me in their lanes, and pedestrians don't want cyclists on the sidewalk. So having safe, separate, dedicated infrastructure for the different users of our space is a huge piece for safety. And if you build safe and separate and connected bike infrastructure, people will bike. And not just the Lycra folks who are ripping downtown on their bikes on their commute in the morning. The Cycle Track project showed that if you build safe infrastructure, more women ride bikes, more kids ride bikes. It opens it up to a whole other group of people that can actually get on a bike and move around.
1: If you're interested in paving the bow, a revolutionary idea pitched from Mr. Brian Hill, co-founder of Tough Hill E-Bikes. You can find the petition online. You can interact with his LinkedIn post. Paving the bow, it's a revolutionary idea. One day you're pitching this, maybe in a few years from now, you're running for city council based on this idea.
2: Yeah, I can only hope that one day in the future, instead of looking at that river, we just have, you know, 8 to 10 lanes of traffic there. And then I'll be happy that I've made my mark on the city.
1: Thank you for joining us and for the smile this morning. I have laughed pretty good at this today, and that's always a great thing on a Tuesday.
2: Hey, thanks for having me, Sarah. Appreciate it.
1: 7:43. A look now at your markets and business. It's a good smirk. With Leanna Wojniak from the Popowich Carmeli Advisory Group, CIBC Wagundi, we'll take a look at the early numbers. And then, guess what? New information inspired from the war in Iran coming at us. Let's do the numbers first, Leanna.
3: Well, I mean, it's a negative start to the day today with the TSX down 38 points at 34,101. Dow also down 245 points at 49,460. Oil's up about $3.55 this morning at 101.62 a barrel, and the Canadian dollar negative by 21 basis points at 72.90.
1: So we can tether two things together. That is the war in Iran with new U.S. inflation numbers.
3: That's right. And this really isn't a surprise to most people, but or at least shouldn't be a surprise to most people, that when the cost of oil goes up and the cost of gasoline goes up, the cost of everything goes up. But what's interesting about these numbers for April coming out of the U.S. is that not only did prices for overall consumer goods spike further than economists were expecting, up to about 3.8% inflation rate year over year for the April numbers after that conflict in Iran and drove up gasoline prices. But when you strip out the food and energy costs, which are kind of the more volatile pieces to that, still seeing a 2.8% year-over-year inflation rate. Now, what that suggests is that the energy shock really hasn't fully trickled into other products that we might buy on a day-to-day basis, or that U.S. consumers might buy on a day-to-day basis. So we're not quite seeing the full impact of this inflation yet. But obviously, consumers in the U.S. definitely feeling the squeeze at the pump. Gas prices are over $4.50 a gallon in some places. And the Federal Reserve, that was expecting or hoping to cut rates this year when it comes to interest rates, they're now holding steady. And there is some question about whether or not they might have to increase rates, in fact, to keep inflation under control. So that is the opposite of what the economy and what many of investors were looking for. And that's why we're seeing part of the downward pressure this morning.
1: It always goes back to Iran right now. That is where the central talking point is. We will check in 1 hour from now. Thanks so much, Leanna.
3: Thank you.
1: 7:45, Tuesday morning. If you haven't looked out the window yet, this is a gorgeous May day for you. All sunshine all day, high of 22 degrees. Right now sitting at 5 with a look at your Truman Time Saver traffic.
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5: We are starting to get into some of those stacking delays scattered throughout the city this morning. If you're in the southeast, there is a collision on northbound Blackfoot Trail at Heritage Drive. Emergency crews should be on scene shortly to clean that up for you, but expect some delays in that area. And also down in the southeast, a single left lane is closed in both directions on McLeod Trail between Midlake Boulevard and Lake Fraser Gate. You are also expected to slow down to 50 in that area to navigate around that construction. Take those roads carefully. Give yourself some extra time. If you're in a rush trying to avoid those delays on Deerfoot, maybe try taking Stony. That seems to be moving a lot smoother for you. AMA members always save at Shell with 3 cents off per liter. It's a match made at the pump. For QR Calgary Time Saver Traffic, I'm Rylan Nilsson.
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1: It is a long weekend coming up. For many, that means truly the start of traveling and visiting and exploring. So when we leave our city and go to the world outside our window, we like to bring in Mr. Jason Leo Bantle, our wildlife photographer from All in the Wild Photography. Welcome back to the show, Jason.
2: Good morning, Sarah.
1: There are two things happening simultaneously in your neck of the woods that I think go together so well. One, lots of people traveling because it's long weekend. But two, as you warned us about, the bears are out, and in the news we're hearing about bluff charges.
2: Yeah, that's right, Sarah. So we know that the big bears came out early. We had the boss come out, split lip, and now we've got some mums and cubs down in the valley as well. So these green areas are going to green up down in the valleys first. And of course, that's where the roadways are and where a lot of people are hiking and traveling. And so we're starting to see a little bit of that conflict happen between humans and bears.
1: So explain a bluff charge and whether or not you've experienced one, and if they're as much of a threat to us as just the bear coming for us full force.
2: Well, Sarah, you might change your shorts after having a bluff charge, to be honest. They're nervous times. Basically, that bear is acting in a very defensive way. It's surprised generally. So it might have mums and cubs, or it might have cubs, excuse me, and it's going to protect those cubs. There also might be a case where it actually has food right beside it, a kill that it made, and it's going to defend that. Or it might just be that you're wandering through and all of a sudden you surprise this bear. And the bear doesn't know what's going on, and their immediate reaction, kind of their DNA tells them, I'm going to charge at this. I'm going to try to threaten it to get it out of the area. And most charges, Sarah, 90, probably 8% of them are complete bluffs. You have to hold your ground and just go, I know this bear will stop. Because if you run, now the bear thinks you might be prey, and now it's clicked into a different mode.
1: I don't want to be judging my acting skills with a bear in Kananaskis, because I will need different shorts, Jason Leo Bantle. How often has this happened to you where you've been in a bluff charge?
2: I don't put myself in that situation, Sarah. I really make a lot of noise when I'm in the backcountry. If I'm hiking, you know, always yelling out, hey bear, hey bear, so that you're making the bears aware that you're there. I'm always looking, you know, for signs of fresh scat or something like that. Okay, there might be a bear in the area. Got to be extra careful now. And of course, with my photography, I shoot a very long lens. And Sarah, some of the things that I'm seeing out in the backcountry or out in the front country right now in the area here, standing along the Bow River right now, I mean, we're seeing people that are not acting appropriately in bear country, approaching bears with their cell phones at 15, 20 feet away. That's asking for a lot of problems. And these bluffs that happen in Kananaskis, I don't know the situation, but we have to realize that these are very dangerous animals and to just respect them and play by their rules.
1: There is no reason to go near a bear with your cell phone when the most gorgeous images of Split Lip and the Boss are in your galleries in Canmore and Banff and on your website. You are literally asking for a traumatic event instead of putting your credit card down, Jason Leo Bantle.
2: Well said, and I agree with you. Thank you for that. Yeah, no, yesterday I saw some people that were approaching a mum and two cubs grizzly. And I mean, as much as I was trying to tell people, hey, come on, let's do something different, it's hard to manage a group of 30 or 40 people. And people don't realize that split seconds, that bear could be on top of you if they feel all of a sudden threatened. And that's a bad situation for obviously the individual. And then the bear suffers the consequences of that. So,
1: you telling me this, yesterday I was reading, one wildlife expert said, please, when you're west of the city, do not try and sneak past a bear. And I thought, what lunatic is trying to sneak past a bear? That's not happening. But you saying that people are out in full force with their little cell phones trying to get a photo leads me to believe that maybe some people are out

0: doing what they would do out in the wilds and what they've done for thousands of years. And so we can't ask them to you know, change their behaviors. We have to change ours. And I really have to give it to Parks Canada. They're amazing in managing people. They don't really have to manage bears too much. It's more about managing the people that are trying to, you know, maybe act inappropriately.
1: If you are out this long weekend, walking, hiking, doing photos, camping, whatever, be aware of the bears and the bluff charges. Joining us for a look outside our window, wildlife photographer Jason Leo Bantle. You can see all of his gorgeous bear photos on his website. Thanks for joining us as always, Jason.
0: Thanks for making the bears important, Sarah. Take care.
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1: Do you want to save some lives with me? I want you to join me at 8:06 if the answer is a hell yes, Sarah Crosby. Let's do this. Today we launch a four-part series that looks into how dangerous our streets are in this city. Last year, 38 people died on our roads. 15 of them were pedestrians. It's wild we do not have a plan to stop this. In 6 minutes, we look into enforcement and how it can save lives.
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2: This is Global News. I'm Tony King. Mainly sunny and 5 at 8 o'clock. One man dead, another in hospital after a shooting just before 8 last night at the North Hill Co-op parking lot on 16th Avenue Northeast. Police say multiple shots were fired in a shooting that they believe was targeted. Duty Inspector Darren Smith says they're alarmed by the brazenness of the shooting.
3: Dozens and dozens of people could have been hurt in this incident. Obviously, Calgary Police Service, we take gun violence incredibly seriously. And brazen shootings occurring in the broad daylight while people are going about their business grocery shopping. No shooting is acceptable. But to do something like this in the middle of the day puts far too great a risk on public safety.
2: Police are hoping to speak with the second victim who is scheduled for surgery this morning. Coming up, a major fire rips through a southwest Calgary neighborhood, but first, QR Calgary, time saver traffic.
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5: We are starting to see some of those stacking delays starting to build throughout the city this morning. If you're in the southeast, there is a collision on northbound Blackfoot Trail at Heritage Drive. Emergency crews should be on scene trying to clean that up for you, but expect some delays in that area. Southbound Deerfoot is starting to get pretty stacked with delays this morning. So if you're in a rush trying to avoid that, maybe try taking Stoney instead. That seems to be moving a lot smoother for you. AMA members always save at Shell with 3 cents off per liter. It's a match made at the pump. For QR Calgary Time Saver Traffic, I'm Rylan Nilsson.
2: An overnight fire in the southwest community of Silverado has damaged homes, garages, and vehicles. Josh Brady, who lives in the 200 block of Silverado Drive, says it broke out around midnight.
6: Heard a loud bang and then thought maybe a car accident, and then more repeated bangs and explosion sounds. So came out to investigate, and there's a big fire going on, and then all the fire trucks started coming, and just the more water they threw at it, the more explosions seemed to be coming out of the garage, and yeah, they must have been fighting it for a while.
2: There were no injuries, but one home was severely damaged, another has melted siding, two garages and three vehicles were destroyed, two other garages are damaged, no word yet on the cause. About 100 people have registered at an evacuation center in Whitecourt, 2 hours north of Edmonton. They were forced from their homes in Woodlands County and a Whitecourt subdivision by a wildfire burning about 3.5 kilometers south of the town. Residents in the affected areas have been told to gather their pets, important documents, medication, and to evacuate the area immediately. The threat of Alberta separation was discussed at a pro-Canada event at the U of C last night, featuring former Premier Jason Kenney and Calgary Liberal MP Corey Hogan. Kenny's one of the few conservatives who has been targeting separatists over the past year, and he expects the federal conservatives will eventually get involved as well. He says current leader Pierre Poilievre needs to take on the role that Jean Charest played during the Quebec referendum in 1985.
7: He will find his voice on that. He grew up in Alberta, he represents an Alberta riding. I don't think he wants to get up, and this is the challenge, he doesn't want to get up every day. Like, he's the leader of the opposition to the government of Canada. That's his political and constitutional job. But if this thing goes forward, I fully expect him to take a leadership role.
2: Corey Hogan says many people might be waiting for the referendum to clear legal hurdles before getting involved. Two junior ministers have resigned, and a growing number of MPs are urging UK Prime Minister Keir Starmer to step down after hefty Labour losses in local elections. Around 80 Labour backbenchers say Starmer should stand down. It's just one shy of the number needed to formally trigger a leadership contest. A record number of traffic fatalities on Calgary streets has prompted a search for answers. 38 people died in traffic collisions last year, more than double the 16 deaths just 4 years earlier. Transportation planner David Cooper with Leading Mobility Consulting joins QR Calgary Mornings this week in a four-part series looking at what's being done to make streets safer.
0: We're retrofitting the city. Like, we've designed our city for so many decades based on speed, and now we're looking at ways to provide safety for all users. And how do we do that from the way we design our intersections, the way that we move through those intersections is one of the components that we do walk through in the series.
2: The four-part series, Didn't Make It Home, Calgary's Deadliest Year on Its Streets, begins today and runs through Friday, starting right after this newscast. In sports, the Colorado Avalanche have taken a 3-1 lead over Minnesota with a 5-2 win last night. 2 games tonight, including the Montreal Canadiens at home to Buffalo, with the Habs leading 2-1. Elsewhere, Vegas is home to Anaheim, with that series tied at 2 wins each. The Toronto Blue Jays lost 8-5 last night. They continue a series today with the Tampa Bay Rays. Breaking news when it happens. Our next scheduled news at 8:30. I'm Tony King.
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2: Environment Canada Calgary weather. Sunny and a high of 22 today, becoming partly cloudy overnight, the low 11. Cloudy tomorrow, becoming breezy. There is a chance of late-day showers or thunderstorms, the high 25. Cooler Thursday, sunny and 17. Friday, mixed sun and cloud, a high of 14. Cloudy on Saturday with a chance of showers and a high of 7. Right now, it's 5 degrees.
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1: Calgary had a record-breaking 38 fatalities on our roads last year. This year is shaping up to be just as deadly. Welcome to Didn't Make It Home, Calgary's deadliest year on its streets, with Leading Mobility's David Cooper, Alex Gayo, and QR Calgary's Sarah Crosby. Today, can enforcement save lives?
2: If you listen to this show, you know we are passionate about pedestrians and children and the safety of all of you on our roads. But Calgary is in a road safety crisis. 38 people died on our streets last year, 15 of them pedestrians. So when David Cooper and Alex Gayo from Leading Mobility came to us and said, can we work together to save lives? I said, absolutely. And today, in the first of a four-part series, we look at enforcement. David Cooper is the principal of Leading Mobility. Alex Gayo is the associate principal of Leading Mobility. And today, David Cooper sets the stage for a discussion on enforcement. What is enforcement? How does it work? And what do we need to do in this city to save lives?
3: Well, I think enforcement is what gets a lot of the emotion of the conversation when it comes to road safety. And when we look at how we design our streets, how we educate the public, enforcement is actually a huge part of this that kind of spans everything. And one of the things that I think has been really problematic when it comes to road safety is that we've lost a lot of the consequences. So enforcement is laid out in policies and legislation. So here in Alberta, it's the Traffic Safety Act, where it dictates, you know, speed limits and types of different traffic enforcement. And one of the things that we've seen here in Alberta, I'd say more so than other parts of Canada, is that we've had significant changes on enforcement, and it's been really watering it down. And it's hard to say is the changes of enforcement in terms of the removal of photo radar or the removal of the speed on green cameras or the changes to our speed limits, you know, is that starting to cause a bit of a trend on this? I think it's definitely a driver of what's happening on our streets, but we're seeing this tension of not having consequences and the changes to the legislations and the changes of what's happening on our roads, which is they're becoming less safe.
2: Does photo radar as enforcement make us safer as human beings?
3: I think it does. So the changes that we've seen recently is there's been a clawback of photo radar locations from about 2,200 approved sites to 600. Photo radar was removed off the ring road back in 2023. We're still going to see it in construction zones, and we're still going to see it in school zones. But one of the things that photo radar does is that the unpredictability also informs the types of choices you will make while you're driving. And if you see and you know that photo radar is out there, you're going to slow down. And, you know, we don't have police patrolling every street in our city and conducting traffic enforcement, which also is a massive resource, you know, Paul. I've been on police ride-alongs for different projects I've been on, and you pull over someone in a police car to do a traffic stop. That's like 25 minutes.
2: Yes.
3: Right there, right? So having photo radar to have that unpredictability does inform better behavior, but also the removal of the speed on green. Now, most collisions happen at intersections, and now we've just increased the risk profile in the intersection because we've removed that element of the enforcement technology. So we're seeing this clawback in so many different places, which then stems into bad behavior you don't have consequences in having.
2: I triple-starred this, Alex, and maybe you can touch on this a little bit, which is intersections are the most common location for pedestrian fatalities. I triple-starred because I thought, but we're supposed to be safe in the intersections. Why is that true? How is that a thing in our lives?
4: Yeah, that's a really important thing. And I think it's something that you starred rightly so, because intersections, you'd expect us to be safest. But what happens is, because intersections, there's so many places where you can interact, where something can go wrong, where you can miss shoulder checking. There are so many uncertainties. And depending on whether you are behind the wheel, if you're walking across the street, there's so many different things that you need to watch out for. And David was just saying earlier about how when we have cameras and enforcement in the intersections, people will behave better. You know, there's mm-hmm. pieces around how if there's predictability, maybe even there's unpredictability, you'll be able to know or understand that there's a consequence. Because when you're driving, you have a responsibility to make sure that you're being safe. And so when we think about intersections and like you'd expect us to be safer, mm-hmm. I think having this knowledge and this responsibility to know that you need to be safe in the intersections, if there's no accountability, these cameras, these radar, then I think that it could end up being the Wild West if we're not keeping track of that.
2: Last year in our city, 15 pedestrians were killed in 2025. And when you look at Vancouver or Edmonton or Toronto, with our population, 1.6 million, that number to me feels insane. So, David, are we not already in the Wild, Wild West? Like, we're doing something wrong with enforcement, are we not, to have this many dead people in our city?
3: I think we are doing something wrong with enforcement. When you claw back enforcement, you open the opportunity for people to make bad decisions. And I'll give you an example. One of the things that we pulled in the data is we looked at the back to the intersections, is we looked at the calls for service for paramedics, and the intersections across the city in some of our high density areas is definitely an area of concern. There was a speed on green camera that's no longer a speed on green camera at eastbound 16th Avenue at 10th Street Northwest. It was actually one of the more problematic intersections in the city, and it no longer has that enforcement feature. So I think we're going to have more challenges if people know that, you know, you can commit certain, you know, driving offenses, and sometimes you're not doing it intentionally. You're just kind of not paying attention, or you're matching traffic, which is speeding through the intersection. I take a particular interest in that one because I got a speed on green ticket at that particular intersection many years ago.
2: And that's a juicy detail to reveal as the transportation guy.
3: Yes, yes. And I never sped through that intersection ever again. Mm-hmm. I corrected my behavior, but I think when we don't have the consequences, people will increase their more risky behavior on the road. And it's, you know, I hate to say it, it's retail politics when it comes to clawing back these things. We've seen an increasing level of saying, you know, photo radar is a cash cow. Well, one of the things photo radar actually pays for is additional enforcement through Calgary Police, which mm-hmm. caused a budget problem a couple of years ago here. So other cities use photo radar funds from those fines to put Vision Zero and road design improvements into our streets. So not only we've had this cascading impact of bad behavior coming from lack of a reduced enforcement, but then also we've lost the money from the enforcement to do other positive things on our road. So it's been this negative feedback loop that starts cascading on itself.
2: That is David Cooper from Leading Mobility. Short break on your QR Calgary Morning Show and more on how you and I can save lives. Coming up next. Today's weather, gorgeous. Sunshine and a high of 22 degrees later this afternoon. Already sitting at 8 with a look at your Truman Time Saver traffic.
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6: We are starting to see some of those stacking delays starting to build throughout the city this morning. Take those roads carefully. Give yourself some extra time. Should be able to get to your destination safely. If you're in the southeast, there is a collision on northbound Blackfoot Trail at Heritage Drive. Emergency crews should be arriving soon to clean that up for you, but expect some delays in that area. And up in the northeast, there is a stalled vehicle with police seen on southbound Deerfoot at 16th Avenue. Southbound Deerfoot is starting to see some pretty heavy delays. If you're in a rush trying to avoid that, maybe try taking Stoney instead. That seems to be moving a lot smoother for you, but still expect some delays of a few minutes. Let's take turns watering our lawns and landscapes to protect Calgary's water supply. Find your days and times at calgary.ca/when-to-water. For QR Calgary Time Saver Traffic, I'm Rylan Nilsson.
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7: Set of stats that comes out from StatsCan, they put it at 15 to 25 is what they call the youth unemployment rate in this country. 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It's 14.3% now. Overall, the general unemployment rate has ticked up. It's almost 7% now, 6.9%. It was 6.7% last month. So heading in the wrong direction, and that's a really troubling sign.
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1: Calgary had a record-breaking 38 fatalities on our roads last year. This year is shaping up to be just as deadly. Welcome to Didn't Make It Home, Calgary's deadliest year on its streets, with Leading Mobility's David Cooper, Alex Gayo, and QR Calgary's Sarah Crosby. Today, can enforcement save lives?
2: 38 people died on our roads last year, and David Cooper and Alex Gayo from Leading Mobility said, enough is enough. So today we launch our four-part series examining these different and critical conversations. Right now we're talking about enforcement, and Alex Gayo addresses how to make sure that everyone is safe when it comes to enforcement.
4: Dangerous violations, they're routine. They're not rare. And when we talk about Vision Zero, what David sort of alluded to earlier is the idea of Vision Zero is you're designing your streets so that you'll have zero deaths on your street. And that's something that Calgary has embodied. That's something that most cities in Canada have really taken on board and are working towards. But when we talk about how violations are routine and they're not rare, and we're talking about Vision Zero and how we should be building our streets safer, there is a certain element to making sure that we are actually delivering on those things.
3: I think maybe just to jump into that, we need to be very clear what our objectives are. If our objectives are to have safer streets, we need to look at the enforcement part. Like, we've seen a lot of announcements lately on the clawback of the cash cow of photo radar. And I understand, like, no one likes photo radar. I don't like photo radar. I've also gotten photo radar tickets in the past, too. At the same time, it fulfills a purpose of regulating people's behavior when they're on the road. And if our objective is to make our roads less safe, I think increasing speed limits and clawing back our enforcement is what's happening. And I think of one of the things that research has said and things that, you know, people in our field say, like a lot of people will say, well, just educate everyone. Just say, like, remind them of the rules of the road. Well, if there's no consequences with the enforcement on education, then what's the point? I think we've lost the narrative on the objective, what we're trying to do. I think if you went to any Calgarian or any Albertan and said, we need to make our roads safer, do you agree with that statement? Yes or no? But then you go to them and say, well, in order to do that, we need to do enforcement. People are like, whoa. And I think it's a psychological conversation we need to have with people saying, you know, at the end of the day, like, we need to regulate this when it comes to having bad consequences to bad behavior. And I think that's part of the objective conversation we need to have.
2: But Alex, can we also just talk about enforcing your own behavior? Because you can drive down any street right now and you will count 17 people staring at their crotch because that's where their phone is hidden. We need to police ourselves. How are we supposed to use enforcement when we know that police can't actually do a lot about what we're doing in our vehicles?
4: The burden of responsibility really falls with the driver. Like, ultimately, you're the one who's piloting a very fast moving, very large object. Be in the right headspace when you're driving. There are so many distractions. You need to make sure that you're focused on the road. And when law enforcement, when photos can't police you, you need to police yourself. Like, we can talk about the future and how autonomous
2: AI will get us.
4: How AI will get us, how autonomous vehicles will save us. But really, like, right now in our present, the biggest impact, the reason why most problems happen on the road is because of human error and the distraction of us not being able to police ourselves, be focused, be in the moment, is really, I think, piece of the puzzle.
2: But to counter that, you both say Calgary's fatality numbers suggest drivers face little perceived consequence for risky behavior. So, David Cooper, are we just screwed here? We had the deadliest year ever on our roads in 2025. So how do you tie this up?
3: The enforcement equation's at the hands of the province. And that's where we need to have a hard conversation with the provincial politicians on this, in the sense that, you know, what is acceptable? To me, we had 38 fatalities on Calgary streets. You know, when we're having these conversations of changing the enforcement dynamic, there's consequences. And, you know, my frustration is I listened to the press conference on the increase of the speed limit just south of Leduc on Highway 2. Mm-hmm. And, you know, the province says, hey, like 70% of people said in the survey, we want to increase the speed limit. Well, did we have a conversation about the trade-offs? When we look at the increase of speed limits on highways, half of these programs that have done the jurisdictions get clawed back because they had increase of collisions and fatalities. So I think there comes a point where we need to have a pretty honest conversation with the province. Like, you're the regulator of the road, ultimately. You know, we need you to actually be able to enforce that there's consequences. It really upsets me when I hear these stories. And there's some of these stories here in Calgary where there was a fatality on the street and someone got a fine for taking a life. Like, mm-hmm. that to me is crazy. If this was, you know, if it wasn't a vehicle and it was a weapon, it would have been a very different conversation when it came to consequences. So I think we need to push this conversation with the province on this. And then also there's some dynamic things you could also do from an enforcement perspective. One of the ones I've also seen is, you know, we've had police services in other cities. They will sit in the backseat of a bus and they will catch distracted drivers because they can actually see them from a higher level on the back
2: really?
3: Of the bus. They've done this in London, Ontario, and I think they've done it also in another prairie city I've seen. And no one would suspect that the police officer is just sitting on the back of the bus, like, calling it in. But, you know, there's other different dynamic ways that we could look at doing enforcement. But that's a Band-Aid. Like, I think we need to actually have a pretty hard conversation with the province about, like, what is our objective here?
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24: This is Global News. I'm Tony King. Mainly sunny and 8 at 8:30. One man is dead and another is in hospital after a shooting outside a Northeast Calgary grocery store just before 8 last night. Police say innocent shoppers were at risk when the gunfire erupted in the parking lot of the North Hill Co-op. Customers like Alex Boissel sheltered inside the store.
25: Holding a basket of groceries, I heard the shots and I heard the door, seen the door open, and this guy came running in with his foot bloody, pouring out of his foot. Right, and he sat down in front of the counter, and I'm shot.
24: A number of vehicles were riddled with bullet holes. Police say the dead man is known to them and was the apparent target of the shooting, but they don't yet know if the wounded man knew the victim or was simply caught up in the violence. No arrests have been made. Coming up, fire rips through a southwest Calgary neighborhood, but first, QR Calgary Time Saver Traffic.
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6: We are starting to get into some of those stacking delays starting to build throughout the city this morning. If you're in the Northeast, there is a stalled vehicle with police on scene on southbound Deerfoot at 16th Avenue. That is starting to see some delays beginning in a build in that area, so make sure you're giving yourself some extra time. And if you're over in the Northwest, there is a collision on Shaganapi Trail at Hidden Valley Drive. This one is also causing some delays, so be careful in that area. Finally, down in the southwest, some construction work has started on 12th Avenue at 5th Street. That is blocking your right lane, and that might slow down your traffic quite a bit as well. If you're in a rush trying to navigate around the city, maybe try taking Stony instead. That appears to be moving a lot smoother, if anything, only delayed by just a few minutes. AMA members always save at Shell with 3 cents off per liter. It's a match made at the pump. For QR Calgary Time Saver Traffic, I'm Rylan Nilsson.
24: One home is severely damaged, two garages and three vehicles destroyed after fire broke out overnight in the southwest community of Silverado. Siding melted on a neighboring home and two other garages were damaged. Neighbor Josh Brady went outdoors after hearing explosions at around midnight.
7: Pretty scary stuff, and feel bad for the family and all the neighbors, obviously. Like, kind of the last thing you expect to happen is to lose both your cars and your garage as you're going to bed.
24: There were no injuries. Cause of the fire is still under investigation. No word yet from Alberta Wildfire if any homes have been lost in the wildfire that prompted an evacuation order about 2 hours northwest of Edmonton. Fire crews, air tankers, and night vision helicopters have been attacking the blaze south of Whitecourt since yesterday. Some 50 homes have been evacuated south of Whitecourt and 100 people registered at the evacuation center in the community. Alberta Wildfire has an update scheduled later this morning. Alberta's chief electoral officer, Gordon McClure, says the Centurion Project's David Parker is not cooperating with the Elections Alberta investigation into allegations the separatist group was illegally sharing data from the official voters list. Western Standard columnist and podcaster Corey Morgan supports separatism, but tells 880 CHED in Edmonton it's time for the separatist movement to clean house.
8: People I spoke of in the column were David Parker and Cam Davies, who both have well-established histories of some pretty questionable behavior with electoral rules. And if they can't even cut out the known ones, it's going to be really hard to convince people to vote yes later.
24: While the Centurion Project had said that it planned to cooperate with investigators, McClure says in a statement to Global News, Parker is not cooperating, adding he has refused to sign a statutory declaration that he will comply with the cease and desist order on sharing the voters list. Residents living near the Echo Recycling and Energy Corporation plant in southeast Calgary are speaking out over the ever-growing pile of material stored at the site. Matthew McMichael and his family live in nearby Riverbend and say the amount of trash has been growing for months.
9: Yeah, 6 months to 18 months. It's slowly gotten, because there's a berm out front, and it's, I don't think it's supposed to go higher than that berm, and it's double the size now.
24: Echo Recycling and Energy says it has contracts to sell low-carbon fuel made from construction and demolition waste, but the buyers have been temporarily offline, leading to on-site storage. The city says litigation and enforcement steps are being taken. The company says the trash will be removed by the end of the month. In sports, the Colorado Avalanche find themselves a win away from advancing to the Stanley Cup semifinal after a 5-2 win over Minnesota last night. Tonight, the Montreal Canadiens hope to take a 3-1 lead over Buffalo, while Vegas is home to Anaheim with that series tied at 2 wins each. The NBA's Oklahoma City Thunder swept the LA Lakers in the Western Conference semi with a 115-110 win last night, while the Cleveland Cavaliers evened their series with the Detroit Pistons at 2 games each with a 110-103 Game 4 win. The Toronto Blue Jays will try to snap a 2-game skid tonight as they continue a series with Tampa Bay. The Jays were 8-5 losers last night. Breaking news when it happens, our next scheduled news at 9 o'clock. I'm Tony King.
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24: Environment Canada Calgary weather. Sunny today. The high 22. Becoming partly cloudy overnight. Low 11. Cloudy tomorrow. Becoming breezy. There is a chance of late day showers or thunderstorms. The high 25. Becoming sunny again on Thursday, but cooler. The high 17. Mixed sun and cloud Friday. The high 14. Saturday, cloudy, chance of showers and a high of 7. Right now it's 8 degrees.
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1: I don't know about you, but every once in a while, my head and my heart floats back to the 2018 Humboldt bus crash. And I wonder how those people are doing, what their life is like now. And the one we know most about, because he's here, part of our Calgary community, is Ryan Strzniczki. Now, he posted a fascinating video the other day of walking, dribbling a basketball, stick handling a puck with an exoskeleton with the phrase, "The future is bright." And so sometimes we need these little glimmers of good news, especially when it comes to our survivors. So joining us right now on the QR Calgary Morning Show, welcome back, Ryan Strzniczki.
2: Yeah, thanks for having me.
1: Tell me about this video. Share this video you posted of you in this really cool-looking robot exoskeleton that allowed you to walk and dribble and walk and stick handle, because that did look futuristic, but you said the future's bright.
2: Yeah, this was taken in Vancouver a week or two ago, and it's this company out of Vancouver called Human in Motion. They're trying to find solutions for people that have trouble walking. So I was one of the first to kind of trial this second version of the exoskeleton, and got to try it out, got to stand up and kind of have this liberating experience. But I remember after taking a few steps, I asked if I could get a hockey stick and a basketball. And just started stick handling and passing the puck with some of the workers there and dribbling the ball. It was a super fun experience, and it kind of remains, it helps me remain hopeful for the future.
1: The idea that one day you could be upright, dribbling a basketball, stick handling again, how far away is that technology from being a prototype in Vancouver to in your home?
2: That I wish I had the answer to, but I know that, you know, if we have the exoskeleton here, we've already made improvements. I think within the next 10 to 15 years, people will be able to have them in their homes. It'll be affordable, accessible to everyone, and everyone can be, stick handling.
1: Do you ever just take a second to think about this life journey of something so absolutely horrible happening to you and your family, but giving you this opportunity now through your Straz Strong Foundation to be an advocate and a voice for people who want to play again and walk again and be part of fully integrated society, a glimmer in the face of absolute sheer tragedy?
2: Yeah, I mean, before the accident, I didn't know really where hockey was going or life was going, but because of everything, you know, I've had the opportunity to meet countless individuals that are so inspiring. And I realized that living life with a disability is quite expensive. So they weren't able to go to physiotherapy to reach their goals of staying healthy or getting involved in adaptive sport because of how expensive it is. So with that in mind, I decided to start the Straz Strong charity organization to purchase adaptive sport equipment and allow the proper funding for people to get involved in sport. I mean, I'm sure a lot of us can relate to the feeling that sport provides, the joy, the memories, the life lessons, you name it. And so through our foundation, we're hoping to give back as much money as possible as the community to allow them to reap the rewards of what sport and physical exercise has to offer.
1: Now, in terms of where Straz Strong is, are you in the early stages of this, or have you already started working with specific children and athletes and organizations to build out your community?
2: We're still, you know, pretty young into this. We're about 4 or 5 years into it. We're kind of learning as we go, but we've been able to donate to, you know, countless individuals, adapted mountain bikes, racing chairs, basketball chairs, even an adaptive horse saddle. So we've been able to donate over the past few years, but our goal is to partner with organizations and individuals that want to donate and help us create change and impact in the community. And through these donations, we've also created a bit of a storytelling phase called Rise and Defy, which these recipients are rising up in the face of adversity and they're defying the odds. So through the support from the community, we've been able to give back and hopefully change the lives of many people.
1: What I love so much is that everyone's path, activity, hobby, sport is different. So to see you stick handling, that's your story. But the fact you just shared that you have been part of providing an adaptive horse saddle, which is so Albertan and so awesome, that's incredible, because no one, I would assume, would know such a thing exists. But thanks to you and your past and your future, you're making all of this happen, Ryan. It's incredible.
2: Thank you. Yeah, I mean, I didn't know much about adapted horse saddling either, but this recipient, her name's Sabrina Glazer, and she's an amazing individual. And, you know, providing this to her, getting her back on the horse was something that, you know, brought me a lot of joy and made me motivated to continue to change lives.
1: If you need a moment today where you just think, all right, progress and technology doing such great things, go to Ryan's Instagram and watch him stick handling, dribbling a basketball, saying the future is bright in this really interesting and cool exoskeleton from a Vancouver company. And then if you really want to make some change, you can check out all Ryan's work and the help they are giving everyone, from basketball players to those in the equestrian world, strazstrongfoundation.com. Ryan Strzynicki, thank you for letting us have a look into your life. I love the video. Keep posting, sharing these stories, and we'll check in very soon.
2: Sounds good. Thank you.
1: 8:42. I'm telling you, watch the videos. Your heart will be a little lighter. 8:42 on your Tuesday, a look at your second time with Leanna Wojniak from the Popowich Carmeli Advisory Group. CIBC Wagundy. We'll look at the numbers, Leanna, bouncing back yet from the last hour or not, and then talk a little GameStop as well.
3: Well, definitely not bouncing back. Actually, a little worse than we were last hour. TSX down 112 points now at 34,027. Dow down 301 points at 49,403. Oil's up about $3.91 right now at $101.98 a barrel. And the Canadian dollar negative by 19 basis points at 72.92.
1: That is not a bounce back. That is not a bounce back. One of the stories you and your colleagues have shared over the past couple of years, and it's fascinating, is GameStop back in the news today. What's the latest?
3: Yeah, GameStop is the kind of original meme stock that was really popular a few years ago for really just on the basis of speculation and the traders driving it. It's back in the news because they want to take over eBay, which is about four times the size of GameStop as a company. So a lot of people on Wall Street have been questioning how exactly that transaction is going to work, because GameStop has said, well, we're going to pay for it half in cash and half with our own shares, which there was some question marks about how they were actually going to raise the funding to pay for a $56 billion company when they're only about a quarter of its size. Now, they made this offer. eBay's board has now come back as of today and basically said, we're not interested in this takeover deal, thank you, because they do question GameStop's ability to finance the deal, particularly because of the size of the company. But this one's quite interesting because the CEO of GameStop sees a lot of synergy between the eBay platform and the fact that they sell collectibles to people online, and GameStop's platform because they sell collectibles and games to people in person. So he thinks he can create something much bigger and more powerful and potentially more efficient by merging these two companies. We haven't ruled out the possibility so far of potentially a hostile takeover bid now, so this is definitely one that many investors are keeping an eye on.
1: All right. We'll check in this afternoon a couple more times for the latest on our Tuesday. Thanks so much, Leanna.
3: Thank you.
1: 8:45, Tuesday morning. Today's the day. All the things. Do all the things today. Sunshine and a high of 22 degrees. Already sitting at a sunny 8. And your roads with Truman Time Saver Traffic.
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5: We are starting to see some of those delays starting to build throughout the city this morning. If you're in the Northeast, there is a stalled vehicle with police on southbound Deerfoot at 16th Avenue. And over in the Northwest, there is a collision on Shaganapi Trail at Hidden Valley Drive. And finally, down in the Southwest on 12th Avenue at 5th Street, there is some construction that has recently opened, and that is blocking your right lane. Once again, expect some delays throughout the entirety of the city. If you're in a rush and trying to avoid all that, maybe try taking Stony. That seems to be moving a lot smoother for you. If anything, only just delayed by a few minutes. 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
1: Sizzle. 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
2: Good morning, Sarah.
1: You reminded me of something that was off my radar because my son is in university, so I don't get to have this. We just got through the Mother's Day hoopla of lunch and brunch and dinner and more. And now we're in graduation season. Not my world, but I suspect it's your world.
2: It is not this year, actually. I thought of it because it was a unique moment for me and for my kids, obviously, but also for the execution of those giant, giant dinners with 500 to 1,000 people at one of those venues like the BMO. And I always feel it's interesting from a chef perspective to plan and execute those big, high-volume dinners.
1: Have you been booked in the past or this year for one of those crazy 500-people dinners? Or some family saying, I've got an idea. Let's do something small and intimate in our kitchen and celebrate the parents who got all of these years of schooling done.
2: Exactly. I think there's a bit of both. I think every parent has to join their kid in their graduation dinner where the dance happens and everything. And I feel only a few venues in Calgary can take care of those big high school numbers. But I think there's also other ways to celebrate, such as, small dinners at home, going out for a nice dinner in a fancy restaurant to celebrate your child graduating. But no, I have not been asked to cook for 500 people. And I'm grateful for it because that would be a lot of stress. But any smaller dinner for 10 to 20 people, I'm always happy to do so. So that's not a problem.
1: I don't have 500 friends, so I'm never going to ask you to cook for me and my 499 besties.
2: Thank you. I appreciate that.
1: On a completely separate end of the food journey, this week, at the end of this week, is when the Calgary Stampede reveals its 2026 food lineup. The Freaky Deaky, the Bugs, the Worms, the Spice, the flavors that don't make sense. You go to Stampede. You're at events all day, every day. But do you ever actually step onto the grounds and find something covered in the worms, the bugs, the spiders, and eat that?
2: No, I look at the list every year. I'm curious, being a chef, of what type of pairings and mixings they've done. But no, I don't go out of my way to find those items. I don't know if I would enjoy them. I think they're more for the fun and maybe for the social media approach of it. But I'm not chasing those, no. I think I did the mustard ice cream 1 year, and that was enough. That was enough to tell me that I'm not the right crowd for that.
1: See, I've eaten a lot of different things at Stampede, and they all come on a stick. And as soon as I see something on a stick, I'm suspicious of it because I think the pogo, the corn dog, that's prime perfectness. Leave it at that. And then once something else is on a stick, I get worried, I get suspicious, and I think I don't need that in my life or in my stomach.
2: And I agree with you. I think there are items we don't need to know how they taste together. And I'm on your side as well with anything on a stick that is covered with some sort of breading can be very suspicious. So, yeah, I would stay away from those as well.
1: I wanted to share with you my food journey last weekend because I thought how funny that I had such two great nights back to back, but two very separate nights. So on Friday, I had a hot dog from Brew Smith, which is a Bowness brewery, and they do these different hot dogs with a whole bunch of different flavors. Simple hot dog, but fantastic. And then on Saturday for Mother's Day dinner, we had the full-blown steak and all the toppings at Notable. And I thought, what a great food scene we have here where you can have a hot dog on a Friday, a gorgeous, expensive steak dinner on a Saturday, and mash it all out in one weekend.
2: I couldn't agree more. I think if you really want that, you can definitely do back to back for a whole week, even depending, and travel the world with some of the best Indian food we have in town, some great Thai food, even the best pizza. I feel like we're doing so great in pizza. So back to back meals, I think are rare, but when they happen, they're good to notice, and it's good to tell yourself, well, I just had two great meals. I'm grateful for that. So good on you. I don't know if hot dog will be part of my favorite meals, but I'm not surprised that you love hot dogs, Sarah. It's such a comfort food item.
1: Thank you, Chef. I appreciate that. Chef Xavier Lacaze of XL Cuisine joins us on our

0: Shay Gannon pops in for a bit, and then Stacey Brotzel and I take it for the rest of the hour. It is the 9 a.m. free-for-all on 880 CHED and also here on QR Calgary. Have a fantastic Tuesday, Stacey.
1: You too.
2: Hey, it's Dave.
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13: Three things are assured in Calgary. The Stampede in the summer, Chinooks in the winter, and traffic all year round. But QR Calgary is here to help. 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
14: 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And if you're in the south, maybe 42nd Avenue would be a better option.
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16: This is Global News. I'm Tony King. Mainly sunny and 11 at 10 o'clock. No arrests have been made following a deadly shooting in the North Hill Co-op parking lot just before 8 last night. Police found two men with gunshot wounds. One died in hospital. The other is in stable condition and undergoing surgery this morning. Duty Inspector Darren Smith says the suspects fled before police arrived.
17: At this point, we don't have any suspects. There was a vehicle that was seen leaving the area. However, at this point, we haven't been able to confirm anything.
16: Police say the dead man was known to them and is believed to have been the intended target, but they're still trying to determine if the wounded man was with the victim or a bystander who got caught up in the violence. An overnight fire in the southwest community of Silverado has damaged homes, garages, and vehicles. Josh Brady lives in the 200 block of Silverado Drive and says the flames broke out around midnight.
18: Heard a loud bang and then thought maybe a car accident, and then more repeated bangs and explosion sounds.

0: friends, so came out to investigate, and there's a big fire going on, and then all the fire trucks started coming, and just the more water they threw at it, the more explosions seemed to be coming out of the garage, and yeah, they must have been fighting it for a while.
1: There were no injuries, but one home was severely damaged. Another has melted siding. Two garages and three vehicles were destroyed. Two other garages are damaged. There's no word yet on the cause. The Alberta Wildfire Status Dashboard says the blaze burning south of Whitecourt has grown to 75 hectares. The blaze forced an evacuation yesterday of around 50 homes south of the community, which is about 2 hours' drive north of Edmonton. Global's Cabby Mulatheran is in the Whitecourt area and says so far there's no reports of injuries or lost homes.
2: We will get an update from Alberta Wildfire later on this morning. I believe it's around 10:30 a.m. this morning, so we're hoping to learn more details from that.
1: So far, about 100 people have registered at the Wildfire Evacuation Center in Whitecourt. Wildland fire crews spent the night battling the flames with the help of water bombers and night vision helicopters. Canmore RCMP are appealing for witnesses or dash cam video after a body was found on Highway 1 early yesterday morning. The medical examiner has identified the man as a 24-year-old from Canmore. The body was found on the highway at about 12:30 yesterday morning between exits 89 and 86. Investigators would like to speak with anyone who was driving that section of Highway 1 between 11 on Sunday night and 1 Monday morning. The Centurion Project issued a statement that it would cooperate with investigators, but the man tasked with looking into the alleged illegal sharing of the Alberta electors list says that is not what's happening. In a statement to Global News, Chief Electoral Officer Gordon McClure says the separatist group's David Parker is not cooperating with the Elections Alberta investigation. McClure goes on to say that Parker has also refused to sign a statutory declaration that he will comply with the cease and desist order not to share the list with anyone else. It's 10:03.
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1: Environment Canada Calgary weather, sunny today, the high 22, becoming partly cloudy overnight, low 11. Cloudy and becoming breezy tomorrow. There's a chance of late day showers or thunderstorms, the high 25. Thursday becoming sunny again with a high of 17. Mixed sun and cloud Friday, high 14. Cloudy on Saturday with a chance of showers and a high of 7. It's 11 degrees. Breaking news when it happens. Our next scheduled update at 10:30. I'm Tony King.

0: Hey, good morning, everybody. Welcome to the show for a Tuesday morning. It is Tuesday. It is May the 12th. Pretty nice looking morning out there. I haven't been outside in a long time, but it doesn't look as windy as it did at this time yesterday. I can see trees out the studio window, and yesterday they were blowing around pretty good. Today, very gently, if anything, which is good news because, as you heard in the news, it's May in Alberta, and it's not a question of if there will be a wildfire situation that we talk about. It will be where is the wildfire situation that we talk about. And it's out north and west of Edmonton this time. It's in the White Court area. Woodlands County is where the evacuation order was put in last night. There is an out-of-control wildfire there. White Court itself has not been evacuated. There's a subdivision and there's other homes. I think it's roughly about 100 people right now that have been told to flee their homes. It's about 55 hectares in size. It's about 3.5 kilometers away from White Court, south of White Court, and moving south is the latest report that we're getting. Of course, there are reporters on the scene. Cabby Molitharian, who is a reporter with Global Edmonton, has been out there. He gives us an update on the current situation.
1: So what we do know right now is that, at least according to the Alberta Wildfire Dashboard, this fire has grown to around 75 hectares. So it's grown from the 55 hectares that we've initially reported yesterday. This fire is burning near Range Road 114, south of Highway 43. That's about 8 kilometers southeast from the town of White Court, about 170 kilometers northwest of Edmonton. The images that we're seeing right now, actually, it's a little different from what we saw yesterday. Right now, at times you can see the smoke just sitting over the land here. So you can see it, you can smell it, but it's not billowing in the sky compared to what we saw yesterday. Night vision helicopters were requested to continue operating overnight as crews continue to manage the out of control fire. We do know the evacuation order was issued yesterday at around 5 p.m. At this point, we still don't know how the fire started, but we do know is that 50 homes were evacuated. People were advised to gather all important documents, and they're on their way over to an evacuation center at Allen and Jean Miller.
0: Yeah, so never the call that you want to receive where it's time to get out of the home. And as he said, it's about 50 homes, they estimate, and about at least 100 people so far. At this point in time, like I say, the weather, I think, is a little bit better. Cabby says, you know, I mean, the winds yesterday were crazy. It was so, so windy yesterday. I think today's going to be better, though.
1: So definitely in the last couple of days, conditions here have been dry. Winds have picked up yesterday, at least in the Woodlands County area. The wind gusts were up to about 50 to 60 kilometers an hour. That doesn't look like it'll be the case today. Forecasts are showing that the weather conditions will be more favorable with calmer winds. So that's the good news. But like you mentioned, because temperatures are going up to about 23 degrees, the warmth and the heat, that's not going to work in their favor. But the winds will die down today.
0: So hopefully the situation is brought under control soon. Like I say, it's near White Court, about 3 kilometers away from White Court, 3.5 kilometers south of White Court and moving south. So that's not a lot of ground to cover if the conditions are favorable for fire development. So we'll keep an eye on that. We're actually supposed to get an update from the province sometime this morning. Within the next hour or so, we should have some more information on the current state of that fire, what it's doing, where it's going, and if the risk is getting worse or getting better. And we can only hope at this point in time that things will get better and that the flames will be headed in the right direction or dying down. You know, I'm sure there's a full firefight currently underway. And we'll just keep our fingers crossed and hope. But like I say, kind of the way that things have gone in the province of Alberta for the past several years, if there is good news on the weather front, it's not going to come today or tomorrow, likely. It's going to be hot. But by the time we get to Thursday, things change pretty dramatically. It's supposed to rain all day on Thursday and be just 13 degrees. Friday, a 40% chance of showers and 8 degrees. And then Saturday, snow or rain and 7 degrees. And this is not just in the Edmonton area. This is for the entire province, which... Now, I don't want to bang this drum too long and too loud. And if you've listened to this show before, you know this is a pet peeve of mine and has been for many years. Why on earth is this coming weekend, the May long weekend, Now, if you're of a certain age, you know why we have a May long weekend. It's Victoria Day. Why is it Victoria Day? Because it's the Queen's birthday. What's the Queen's birthday? May 24th. So it's the May 24th long weekend. It's what it's always been. But in their wisdom, whoever decided when that would happen in Canada came up with the last Monday before the 25th, which is infinitely dumb. So even though this weekend, Sunday is May 24th, or not this weekend, next weekend, the Sunday itself is May 24th, would only, I mean, common sense would tell you that the May 24th long weekend would be that weekend since it includes May 24th. But no, no, no, no, no, no, not in Canada. In Canada, we're going to have the May 24th long weekend on May 17th. Come on. Why do, and we do this every year. Next year, we'll catch up, and it'll actually be Monday, May 24th will be the holiday, and everything will make perfect sense. But this year, we're going to have our May 24th long weekend on May the 17th instead of May the 24th, which is why I think it's going to snow and rain and be 7 degrees. It's the universe saying, you're dumb. How did you screw this up? Like, it's the May 24th long weekend. Why are you doing it a week early? You know what's going to happen? It's going to be raining. It's going to be snowing. It's going to be cold this weekend. And then next weekend, the actual May 24th, I bet you it's beautiful. And that's our fault. That we deserve that as a country for screwing up something so simple as where you put this long weekend. It should just be the closest to the May 24th. That's it. Literally the weekend that has the May 24th, like the actual date, May 24th in it. We're not going to have the long weekend. It's craziness. The United States, Memorial Day? No, it'll be the 25th because it always is. Because it just makes sense. So one day, if I'm ever king of the world, I'll fix this. This is job one. The May 24th long weekend will actually fall on May 24th. But until then, bundle up. And if you book camping trips and everything like that, good luck to you. Because it's going to rain and snow all weekend by the sounds. Actually, Sunday's not too bad. Sunday's like 12 degrees with a mix of sun and cloud. But Saturday's awful. Saturday's terrible. Periods of snow or rain and 7 degrees on the May 24th long weekend, which isn't May 24th. Anyhow, coming up on the show today, a bunch of things that we are going to talk about. We've been talking a lot about what's going on with young people in our country. And I do feel for them. I honestly do. It's tough out there. Really, really tough out there. The unemployment rate is about 14.5%. It's double the national average, more than double the national average. And now we're into the time of year where kids are going to be out looking for summer jobs. They're going to be trying to find work. It's going to be oh so hard. So is there anything they can do to help themselves? We will find out. I don't know. I think, you know, kind of is what it is, but maybe there's some tips and some tricks you can pass on to the kids in your life. We're going to talk about the two major conflicts on our planet right now. Those, of course, the one in Ukraine. And there's a ceasefire that was in effect over the weekend. Now, there's an argument about whether or not it was really all that effective in terms of a ceasefire because there was a lot of fighting that took place. But nonetheless, it ended yesterday, and so attacks have resumed just like they did before. But there's actually, you know, there are some indications out there that after 5 years, we may be getting closer to possibly being able to end this. Both sides seem to have softened a bit. There's still some red lines that they're talking to, but at this point, nobody seems to be going anywhere, and it's just costing lives and costing money and costing political capital, and maybe the appetite is fading. So we'll talk a bit about where that might be. We'll talk about the Iran situation, and as you know, that continues to go. Donald Trump rejecting Iran's response to an American peace proposal. We'll have a conversation about what it means for Canada. And, you know, in terms of the war itself, it doesn't mean anything. But in terms of defense, what do we do? Because, you know, our prime minister has talked about moving away from buying our defense military gear from the United States. We buy almost 3/4 of every dollar that we spend on defense goes to the United States. And there's people saying, well, take a look at what's going on in Iran right now. Maybe that's not the best place to spend your money because it hasn't gone that well. You know, we hear from the White House every day that the war is over. They sank the Navy, you know, 2 months ago. Then why are we still having fighting? Why is this still going on? So obviously there's, you know, there's what we hear and then there's the truth. But We'll talk about how it sort of relates to Canada. We'll talk about the Sovereign Wealth Fund today. We'll also get into the separatist debate. Jason Kenney sharing the stage with Corey Hogan last night. Corey is a Liberal MP from Calgary. And they're coming together to talk about the defense of Canada, which is interesting. And I expect we'll see more of this as we go along. So a lot to get into, but we've got to take a break. And when we come back, we'll get a farm report. We'll check in on the farm, what's going on. It's seeding time. About 6% of the crop is in. We're a little behind where we typically would be this time of year, but not when it comes to the cost of the crop. Expect it to be the most expensive crop ever planted in this country. We'll talk about that right after this.
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0: So despite the fact that we're supposed to have snow and rain this weekend, and I mean, let's be honest here, we're talking about 7 degrees in snow, so you know what it's like. We've all been through this. This happens in May. It's not going to be the kind of thing where suddenly we're shoveling or anything like that. Not a chance. It'll probably melt as soon as it lands in most places. There might be, you know, we'll see how it goes, how much there is. But regardless, it's going to be a pretty grim end of the weekend, start of the weekend, that's for sure. Hopefully things turn around as we get a little farther along, but 'tis the season. This is what happens in May, and it's that kind of weather that sort of delayed seeding in Alberta a little bit this year. But the farmers are out there. They're putting the crop in, and this is, as I say, expected to be one of, if not the most expensive crops ever planted in this country. There's so many costs, input costs, that have just absolutely taken off. Nothing anybody can do about it. It is what it is, but it's got to be paid. Lee Anderson is a senior economist at Farm Credit Canada and gives us the breakdown of what's happening so far.
1: Yeah. So, Lee, let's just start. It's time. Seeding is underway. Alberta, Saskatchewan, Manitoba, all across the prairies, all across the country, in fact. And I've been reading all kinds of reports and forecasts saying that this will likely be the most expensive crop ever planted. Does that sound about right to you? Is that what it's looking like?
2: Yeah, we're getting to be very close to 2022 is a very expensive crop, but this one, as you know, fertilizer prices have gone up, and so has fuel and everything else.
1: When we talk about fertilizer, you know, and talking to farmers, you know, as this all happened, you know, in the Iran situation, and that's what's driving up the price of fertilizer. A lot of them said, well, we've already bought it, so it's not going to be bad this year, but it could be really bad for next year if it doesn't get fixed. Like, what is the state of fertilizer in this country right now? Is it really affecting this year's crop, or is it more about what's going to happen as the season goes on and into next year?
2: Yes, you're right. A lot of farmers, especially in Western Canada, already had most of their, you know, fertilizer. You know, they knew the crops they were growing. They had their fertilizer pre-bought prior to the breakout of the war in the Middle East.
1: Yeah.
2: You know, around, we estimate around that 70% already had fertilizer pretty much in place.
1: What is, I mean, the cost structure, how much has it gone up, Lee? Like, I know, you know, we often talk about the oil and gas coming through the Strait of Hormuz, and we know that, but fertilizer does too. So what has it done to the cost of fertilizer if you wanted to buy it now versus, say, 6 months ago?
2: Yeah, so it's gone up in Western Canada, 30 to 40%, some places maybe even a little bit higher. So it's, wow, that is a big impact to farmers' bottom line.
1: And do they start right about now? Like, you know, you get this crop into the ground, and then you start planning for next year when it comes to fertilizer. Like, this is about, you know, June, July, as they get into the summer. That's when you start planning for next year's fertilizer, right? So it could really hit next year as well.
2: Yes, and that's what we're seeing right now, especially if the conflict continues to drag on. It's going to start impacting that fall fertilizer global supplies. You know, for every week that it drags on, it's going to take months for them to recover production and shipments. So that really starts to impact that summer movement of fertilizer, yeah, and fall applications here and across the globe.
1: The other piece of this, and you mentioned it, diesel. I mean, just the cost of fuel. We all know, I mean, there's not a single one of us that hasn't gone to the gas pumps and know the situation there. How bad is it for producers? Because diesel's even worse than gasoline, right?
2: Yes, it is. Seeing prices as high as, you know, $1.90, $2 a liter in some places. So very, very expensive to where it was prior to the conflict breaking out. And in Alberta there, the government tracks prices like around $1.25, I believe, in like February for farm diesel.
1: Is there any good news? Like, I know, you know, we've talked about the situation, you know, in the last, well, basically since the canola deal, and I know prices got better. I don't know what's going on with other crop prices. Like, is there an expectation that there is an upside, at least however small it may be? Like, what are we doing on the pricing side? Is there some optimism there?
2: Yeah, you're right. Pricing has been, you know, slow to move with a lot of the crop inputs. We have seen, like I said, on the canola side and some of the other crops uptick slightly. you're now seeing wheat prices starting to improve. A lot of that is driven, though, by very dry conditions south of the border. U.S. winter wheat conditions are not looking great at the moment. So going forward, the market will really be watching how the weather unfolds through planting season and the rest of the summer. We are seeing, you know, a delayed seeding season across the prairies. A lot of areas are wet and cool. So in Alberta there, I think it's about 6% of the crop has been planted. Saskatchewan, Manitoba are even less than that.
1: Really? Is that where would we typically be?
2: So I think in Alberta, you'd be just under 10% okay. for the five-year average. And Saskatchewan a little bit over that. So yeah, it is down considerably. The northern parts of the province and in Saskatchewan, like northeast, wet conditions and flooding coming out of a fast snowmelt after a cool spring.
1: And Lee, that's really what it comes down to, right? Like all of these things are important. They're massive considerations as producers get into the field and get started on a new season. But ultimately, it still comes down to weather, right? I mean, that can make or break a season just like it always has.
2: Absolutely. Every year it, you know, comes down to the weather. And I think that's really what keeps producers optimistic about the growing season, that, you know, at the end, regardless of all this, they could still have some very nice crops that come harvest time.
1: Now, nobody knows what's going to happen in the Middle East, unfortunately. I there seems to be no way of telling how long this might go on. But, I'm hearing reports that this might be, you know, a make-or-break season. And if this continues into next year, there could be some farmers making different choices about whether they continue or what they plant. I mean, is it that dire, Lee, where people are at a point like, you know, the margins are getting so thin and the costs have become so high that it just might not be worth it if this continues anymore?
2: Yeah, so individual farms will have to weigh their options, what crops they plant, their fertilizer rates. We're recommending them to reach out to their crop input providers to start planning for 2027. We do know from historically that fall fertilizer purchases are generally cheaper than the spring. So if the situation isn't resolved, you could see even higher fertilizer prices for 2027.
1: Wow. Okay. Lee, thanks so much for the update. I really do appreciate it.
2: My pleasure. You're welcome.
0: Yeah, Lee Anderson, a senior economist at Farm Credit Canada. Good to hear there is, a glimmer of optimism there in the fact that prices are up, which probably takes some of the sting out of it, certainly not all. But we'll see what happens. There's so many uncertainties still around all of this that we, you know, everybody's just sort of in a wait and see mode. We're going to take a break. We're going to come back. We're going to talk about, we're going to talk pipelines. We're going to talk separation. Two of the big stories in our province. Might actually be ready to hear something about a pipeline like within the coming days. We'll talk about that right after this.
3: This is the Realty Minute. Gord Gillies here with Len T. Wong. Hello, Len.
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13: This is Global News. I'm Brenda Neufeld. Sunshine and 14 at 10:30. Police say dozens of shoppers were put at risk last night in a targeted shooting outside the North Hill Co-op. One man was killed. Another is in hospital after shots rang out in the parking lot off 16th Avenue Northeast. Police say the man who died was the target, but they don't know if the wounded man knew the victim or was a bystander. No arrests have been made. There's extensive damage after a fire in Silverado overnight. The blaze broke out at about midnight in the 200 block of Silverado Drive Southwest. One home was severely damaged. Two garages and three vehicles were also destroyed, and there's damage to neighboring homes. Former Alberta Premier Jason Kenney says it's high time that federal MPs take a stand and fight against those who wish to see Canada torn apart. Kenney told a UFC audience last night a vote on Alberta quitting Canada would cause a huge rupture in society, and federal politicians need to speak up. It's 10:31.
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13: Environment Canada Calgary weather, sunny and a high of 22 today, down to 11 tonight, and then tomorrow, a chance of some late day showers or thunderstorms and a high of 25. Right now it's 14. Breaking news when it happens, our next scheduled news at 11. I'm Brenda Neufeld.
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0: So Premier Jason Kenney continues to up his profile. Lots of speculation about why. At this point, why don't we just say because he's anti-separatist and he's pro-Canada? So far, that seems to be one of the stances he's been most vocal about. In fact, last night, shared a stage at the University of Calgary with Liberal MP Corey Hogan. The two of them, hosted by Jen Gerson, who is a reporter in our province, came together to make the case for Canada to speak out about the separation movement that's afoot in our province. And I mean, there's no denying it is, right? You can quibble about how far it's gone and where it might be. But Kenny thinks this is something that we need to do. And he was talking about it and he says, you know, we've got a situation where we can't just sit back and let this happen. So he's holding events like this. The way he characterized it is we may be 150 days away from a huge rupture in our lives together, in our economy, in our political community, in our society. So he's calling on federalists to, quote, kick it into gear. He says it's time. We've waited long enough. We've got to do something. It's time for people who want to see Canada remain the way it is to talk about it.
1: I think federalists need to start kicking into gear here. I think we've allowed the separatists to almost completely dominate the debate and the process for the past year. A lot of people just find this whole thing unpleasant. And everybody knows someone they're related to or at work who is on the other side.
0: Yeah, and I think that's right. I think it's kind of for a lot. I mean, you've got the very, very vocal people. Most of them, I think, would be on the separatist side, right? You hear from them. They're proudly and they proclaim it and it's become their whole online persona and everything like that. And you've got other people who just sort of, yeah, okay. And I think there's been a school of thought for a long, long time where, well, we just, whatever, we'll deal with it when we have to. And I think that's the situation. Now they're sort of starting to lean on, as Kenny said, federalists, but they're sort of pointing the finger at MPs, people in Ottawa, people running this country, and saying, okay, don't you have something that you should probably be doing here? Corey Hogan was talking about that. And like I say, he kind of says, you know what, I think at this time, most people have just sort of waiting to see what happens and not really wanting to wade into these waters just yet.
2: We're in a very strange situation. You never want to shadow box. You never want to be arguing against something that's not real. But unfortunately, it's starting to feel pretty real. It's coming down the street very fast. We have 5 months to a referendum. It's time for all Canadians to stand up and talk about how much they love this country.
0: And like Hogan says, we're coming to a referendum. Let there be no bones about that. I've been saying that for months. Albertans are going to be asked this question one way or another, come hell or high water. It's going to happen. It has to happen. The premier is, her entire political career is wrapped up in this. She doesn't really have a choice. And, you know, we've talked a lot about the reasons for that, right? I mean, if you take a look at support for this, where it comes from, the reality is 57% is the latest polling that I saw of UCP members are in support of this. Not all of them 100% in support, some of them leaning in that direction, but regardless, those are the people that gave her her job as leader of the UCP, which in turn made her the leader of the province. And to run afoul of them puts her at the same risk of, well, the list goes on, right? Jason Kenney can tell you all about it, of course. So we've talked about that. She keeps talking about the fact that she doesn't want to see Alberta separate, but she's done everything that she can to get us to the point where that question ultimately gets asked because I think she feels that she has to. I don't think Danielle Smith is a separatist. I mean, I've never talked to her about it, but she claims that she's not, and she wants to see a sovereign Alberta within the United Canada. And okay, whatever that means. I don't know how those words go together, but regardless, I think at the end of the day, it's Alberta doesn't leave Canada. And like I say, I do think that that's what she would like to see. So she was asked yesterday because now the battle is on about whether or not legally either one of these petitions to try and force her to put a question before Albertans is going to get over the hurdle, right? Like, I don't know. We'll get into the Thomas Lukaszek petition in a while. He continues to state he never wanted it to be a referendum. He wanted it to be a vote in the Legislative Assembly. Smith says she doesn't believe that, but we'll get to that in a second. But on the other side, you've got the situation where that petition that came forward from the separatist side, they say there's 300,000 people that have signed it, which is more than enough to trigger a referendum. But as you know, there's two things that we're now dealing with that. One is the injunction that was filed by some indigenous communities. The courts are working their way through that. And two, now you've got the voters list leak, so there's some questions about the signatures. I mean, they may all be verified to be accurate, and who knows, but there's that question that's looming over there. But here's the thing, and Smith has put nine other questions on a referendum. No petitions, nobody asking her to do it, nobody wanting her, she wants to do it. She put nine questions. We know that, right? Based primarily around immigration and control. And I think four of them are constitutional issues that are relatively meaningless. Even if Albertans vote 100% yes, there's nothing she can do about it unless the rest of the country is on board. But regardless, she has said she wants a mandate. So she's put these questions and she says they will take place this October. Done deal. Finished. We don't need a petition. We don't need all that. You don't for the referendum either. You don't need a petition. And I think ultimately she will put it before Albertans. She was asked about that yesterday. Like, why are we going through this? You could just do it if you want to.
3: Well, I mean, the nine questions that we've put forward on the ballot have nothing to do with the current investigation. Those nine questions are ones that we identified through an independent process through Alberta Next. And we would expect that Elections Alberta is able to do two things at once, that they have an investigative arm that's going to get to the bottom of the data breach, as well as prepare for the upcoming referendum. And then we'll go through and see what conclusions that they draw to see if the various citizen initiative petition gets validated so that we can add them to the vote. But no, there's no reason that I can see that we would delay the referendum in the fall. Those are important issues that we need to get some direction from government on, or from the people on, about how we can improve Alberta's autonomy within Canada.
0: No, you don't. You're asking the questions. That's fine. Go ahead and ask your questions. But why can't you just ask the other question? You're waiting for the procedures to play out. You're waiting for the petitions, all the rest of that stuff. You don't have to.
4: So will you commit that you will not be the one to call a separation vote?
3: Well, I can tell you we're waiting on a few things. We're waiting on the committee to do its work on whether the Forever Canada petition should go to a referendum. We're waiting for the court to make a judgment based on some First Nations interventions. And so there's a couple of things that we're waiting for first. And then we'll have to decide that as a caucus and cabinet afterwards. But I think we have to just wait for the process to play out. We have been very open about the fact that we want to be permissive on the topics that citizens decide to put on a ballot. And if it passes various hurdles, if the signatures get validated, then I have said that it will go on the ballot in the fall with the nine questions we were asking.
0: Yeah, but it's going on the ballot in the fall regardless. I mean, let's just, we're grown-ups, right? The reality, you don't, you know, it's like that old Hollywood screenwriting thing. You don't put a gun on the table in Act One unless someone's going to shoot it by Act Three. Why would we be doing this? Why would we be going through all of these exercises and changing thresholds and all the rules around petitions and all the rest of this stuff if we weren't going to do it? And frankly, if we don't do it now, you've got an even bigger on your hands, because now it looks like a bait and switch. It's Lucy with the football and the separatists are Charlie Brown. And you said, come up and give it a kick, and then you yank it away. We're doing it. I don't understand why we don't just do it. I mean, that's the reality. I think that's where Jason Kenney is. Like, it's coming. And Corey Hogan, it's coming. It's here. We're going to be asked this question in October. We better prepare for it, right? I think the premier is going to try and slow walk it all the way to the end. We're kind of like, I don't want to get in trouble with the separatists, but I don't want to get in trouble with the other side either. I'm going to try and stay on that fence as long as I can. Sooner or later, she's going to fall off. She has to, because one side's going to win, one side's going to lose. But if she can remain free of involvement in it one way or the other, that's the goal, I think, then maybe she gets through this unscathed. But she's up to her neck in it already. You've changed so many rules around it. It was a foregone conclusion when you changed the threshold for the petitions. You've already got a petition with 400,000 signatures on it saying that Alberta should remain. So put that on the referendum. Let's be done with it. But I don't think at this point in time you can back away from letting Albertans be asked the question. You've set up everything in place to make sure that that's where we end up. So let's just do it. Anyway, let me take a quick break. We got callers on the line. We'll take your calls right after this.
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0: All right, 780-451-8800. 403-974-8255. Let's take a couple of calls here. We got Eric in Calgary. Hi, Eric. You're on the air.
1: Hey, Shay. Great song choice, by the way. did you see the National Post there? One of the headlines. Albertans are very dissatisfied with their lives. People in Quebec, highly satisfied. Just 38% of Albertans give their life a high satisfaction score compared to 57% in Quebec. And I think that sums it up. People here are, you know, we make the most money out of, you know, as far as payroll goes, out of any provinces.
0: Yep.
1: And people are just feeling shafted. And I'm just going to read you one of the top comments. It's very short. It says, how odd. The provinces that receive billions of Alberta's transfer payments are happier than Albertans. Nice scam they have going. Either fix it or wax it. So that's the feeling out there.
0: It
1: doesn't help when you've got the prime minister beholden to people like Stephen Guilbeault just petrified to make a bloody decision. Meanwhile, we see Norway, which is now opening three of its gas fields that it closed 30 years ago and has said, you know what, green is good, but we've got an opportunity to add billions more to our sovereignty fund, and we're going for it. Like, what are we doing here?
0: No, I hear you, Eric. You're absolutely right. I mean, those are the reasons, and they are. And listen, I don't think anybody argues that the reasons why Albertans are frustrated and upset are legitimate. They absolutely are. You'd be crazy to say that they aren't. There's no doubt about it. I'm wondering, does this change things? And I don't know if you've read this, but Rick Bell has the column. I mean, we're going to have an MOU on a pipeline. We're going to have a pipeline deal signed this week. I'd stake the farm on it. Does that change things?
1: Well, Rick did write that yesterday, but the week before he also said bet the farm that there'd be a referendum. Listen, I think it's gonna take some of the pressure off. There's no question about it. But you know, there has to be a broader question. Is this a functioning country? Can a province like Quebec that is rich in resources continue to, you know, keep things in the ground, whether it's oil or natural gas? You know, they've got a moratorium. There is none produced there. Or is this a functioning country where we say, look, you represent 10 million people. It's time you pull your socks up and enough of this. And we also have to have a prime minister that addresses the whole situation, you know, that we've lived under for the past 10 years that has said, you know, the world is burning. We're the frog in the pot. And if we don't do something, you know, whether it matters or not, then we're complacent. I think we've got to have a grown-up conversation that the world has changed. We are going to be using oil and gas for decades to come. And we can either make a hell of a lot of money doing it with some of the cleanest. I mean, Jason Kenney for years has said that. Do you want to buy Despot oil or
0: yeah.
1: do you want to buy
0: sure.
1: oil from
0: yeah.
1: Alberta? Like, he needs to come out and also push that narrative, not just saying that, geez, if we don't do something, we're going to separate. Well, come up with a solution, Jason.
0: Yeah. No, I hear you, Eric. Yeah. Good call. Hey, did you see there's a poll that just came out that said at this point in time, 61% of Canadians see economic growth as the biggest priority last year or 7 years ago. Sorry, the last time they did the poll, 55% said the environment needs to be the top priority when it comes to when I'm talking about energy policy. You got two-thirds now saying, it's got to be economic prosperity, where as last year it was, or 7 years ago, it was 55% said, no, it's got to be environmental concerns. You're right. The world has changed. We've shifted. It's different.
1: It has shifted. And even in BC, you see the polls saying that we welcome, you know, an oil pipeline. So we've got still that vocal minority that seems to be in control in a couple of these places. Mark Carney really needs to stand up, and he really needs to have a speech for Canadians that says, now's the time to come together. The past decade is in the past, and we look forward, not behind.
0: Yeah, I agree with you, Eric. Yeah, thanks. I think you might. Like I say, we've been talking about this pipeline in terms of the timing, but I got some comments from David Aiken, who talked to Danielle Smith while she was in Ottawa last week. And you heard her when she came out of her meeting with Prime Minister Mark Carney talking about how she felt like it was more about when, not if, the deal is signed. Diane in Diamond Valley, you're on the air. Hi, Diane.
2: Hi. I just wanted to ask you a question. So a friend of mine lives up in the Yukon.
0: Yeah.
2: And he was down visiting this past weekend, and he tells me that the Yukon has been independent from the federal government, that they did this a few years ago. So this is what Alberta wants, and he doesn't understand why everybody is upset with Alberta asking the same thing that the federal government gave to Quebec, gave to the Yukon, similar to Quebec. So they get the independence that Danielle's asking for. why is it that we can't have the same thing if the Yukon and Quebec have got it? That we're part of Canada, but we get our independence.
0: Well, I mean, Yukon is not independent from Canada, neither is Quebec. They're both part of the Federation. Like, Yukon's not independent.
2: They consider themselves independent because they
0: can consider themselves whatever they'd like to consider themselves. They are a territory of Canada, and they're part of the Federation just like everybody else is.
2: I know, but this is what Danielle's saying. She wants to have the independence, Alberta be independent in Canada, and that's exactly what Yukon has. They make their own decisions about the police, their financing. They do everything that we're wanting to do, the same thing. And so I'm just wondering, because I did not know that the Yukon was given this from the federal government a few years ago. Then I was told it was quietly done, that it wasn't a big advertisement or anything.
0: Now, you think the Yukon quietly, under the table, negotiated with Canada to be independent, and we didn't know about it, Diane?
2: Well, I didn't know about it. I bet you a lot of Canadians didn't know about it. And yes, maybe I'm being ignorant that I didn't, but they get a lot of the things that Albertans are asking for that they get it right away. Now,
0: yeah, okay, Diane, I don't know. I mean, they're a territory, they're not a province, but they are most certainly part of the Federation, just like Alberta or BC or anybody else. They're one of three territories, of course, right? We used to have two, and then Northwest Territories broke up into two. And you know the history of it all, but they have a legislative assembly and a premier, just like we do. I don't think they get any sort of different treatment from the Federation that other provinces do. Rob in Johnny's Lake, you're on the air. Hey, Rob.
3: Hey, Shay, how's it going?
0: Good. How are you doing?
3: Oh, alive and kicking.
0: Good, good.
3: You know, two things, major things that have changed in this world, and one, Russia invaded Ukraine, and two, Trump got elected. Mm-hmm. And then it was amazing how everything, just like a switch, everyone just stopped talking about climate change, and all of a sudden now it's economics. And that to me tells me a lot how a lot of the climate change stuff is a lot of hype.
0: The way I look at it, Rob, is it's all ambitious. It's all, we would love to do this. We would love to be there. And then reality comes up and smacks you in the face sometimes. It says, but you can't.
3: But it shuts off like a switch. And it's just like, we haven't been talking about Ukraine and Russia for quite a while now because Iran's taken over the spotlight. But anyway, I originally called because I wanted to just, you know, it's funny, you know, when politicians, they got to learn. They need to learn it before they become politicians, is that you can't please everybody. And then what happens is when you become a politician, you're so worried about staying that way that you end up sitting on the fence. You're trying to please everybody, and then nothing happens, and then eventually you're vilified. I don't know. I knew Daniel. I used to talk to Daniel all the time when she had her show, and I've always liked her. But she's gone off, and it disappoints me, frankly. But anyway, I just wanted to say one quick aside before.
0: Quick,
3: you had the show yesterday about the lady who is going free of all
0: processed foods.
3: Processed foods.
0: Yeah.
3: It'll be 3 weeks on Friday. I started a keto diet because I'm 5'8" and I was 190 pounds.
0: Okay.
3: And in less than 3 weeks, I've lost 13 pounds. Wow. And I haven't eaten any sugar. I've quit drinking, no carbohydrates, and I feel

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13: This is Global News. I'm Brenda Neufeld. Sunshine and 14 at 11 o'clock. One home was heavily damaged and two garages and three vehicles have been destroyed in a fire overnight in Silverado. Neighbors report hearing explosions around midnight, and that's when the fire department was called to the 200 block of Silverado Drive Southwest. Alex Kwan with Calgary Fire says when they arrived, the fire was burning in the back of the house.
14: Multiple garages in the alley side on fire. With fire rapidly spreading to the home. No reports of any injuries. The occupants were at home but able to get out safely.
13: Kwan says the fire also caused damage to a neighboring home. There is no word yet on the cause. Calgary police continue to search for the person responsible for a fatal shooting outside the North Hill Co-op last night. Police say multiple shots were fired in the parking lot of the busy store at about 8 p.m. in an incident they say was targeted. Two men were hit and taken to hospital. One later died. Duty Inspector Darren Smith is alarmed by the brazenness of the shooting.
15: Dozens and dozens of people could have been hurt in this incident. Obviously, Calgary Police Service, we take gun violence incredibly seriously. And brazen shootings occurring in the broad daylight while people are going about their business grocery shopping. No shooting is acceptable, but to do something like this in the middle of the day puts far too great a risk on public safety.
13: Police hope to speak to the second victim who will undergo surgery this morning in the hopes of shedding more light on what happened and any possible motives.

0: Political watchers are not surprised after Elections Alberta said David Parker of the Centurion Project is not playing ball as they investigate an alleged leak of the Alberta electors list. Parker had issued a statement saying he would cooperate in the investigations, but in a statement to Global News, Chief Electoral Officer Gordon McClure confirms that is not the case. MRU political scientist Dwayne Bratt notes Parker has been feuding with Elections Alberta, going back to fines over his failure to disclose donors to the Take Back Alberta movement.
1: But I think it's also helping to seed territory that in the event of the separatists losing the referendum, as every poll has shown that they will, and quite handily, they'll be able to argue that it was rigged because Elections Alberta was involved.
0: Elections Alberta says Parker has already refused to sign a statutory declaration that he will comply with a cease and desist order with respect to the voters' list. The cruise ship at the center of a hantavirus outbreak is now on its way back to Netherlands for cleaning and disinfection. The head of the World Health Organization says the 11 cases reported worldwide are all among the ship's passengers or crew. A total of 87 passengers and 35 crew were escorted from the ship to shore in the Canary Islands Sunday and yesterday by personnel in full body protective gear. Those passengers include a number of Canadians. The company that operates Canvas, a popular online learning system used by universities around the world, has struck a deal with hackers to delete the data stolen in a cyber attack last week. Major institutions across Canada, including the University of Alberta, were among the schools impacted. Instructure, the parent company, says it reached agreement to have the data returned. The company didn't say if a payment was involved. It's 11:03.
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0: Environment Canada, Calgary weather, sunny in a high of 22 today, becoming partly cloudy tonight, down to 11. Tomorrow, cloudy, chance of some showers or thunderstorms and a high of 25. Right now, it's 14. 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Our next scheduled news at 11:30. I'm Brenda Neufeld.
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0: Shea Adam in for Alex Pearson in Toronto today. We're going to shift gears here and take a look at, well, we're not going to talk specifically about the Iran situation, but more how it relates to Canada. As far as the Iran situation goes, I think there was some hope, some optimism. There was, let's call it hope. I don't know if it was optimism, that we might see a development over the weekend that might lead to a resolution. I think the United States desperately wants a resolution. I don't think Iran does. And whatever happened, there was a proposal from the United States that went to Iran. Iran sent back their response. Donald Trump rejected it out of hand, said it was terrible, and didn't even finish reading it. It was so bad. So that's where we are. So at this point, the ceasefire, I don't know where it stands. Trump said yesterday it was on major life support. By all accounts, and, you know, if there's anything that we might expect, it would be that hostilities would resume full bore, you would think. I don't know. But like I say, doesn't seem to be a huge appetite for that from the United States. Regardless, no end in sight, I guess, is a long way of saying no end in sight. So in the meantime, Canada is not involved in this war, and no NATO countries are, and they have said so right from the start. Right? It's not our war. You know, it's not our war. Now, France has sent some ships to the area, so is the UK, in the interest of securing the Strait of Hormuz if and when the war ends. In the meantime, Canada has not. But Canada, as you know, has a renewed focus on defense in this country, and we have now announced that we are going to spend hundreds of billions of dollars to reach the 2% of GDP mark, as was promised, as part of NATO membership, and then expand further beyond that, all of it with a goal of bolstering Canadian industry, and at the same time moving away from our reliance on the United States, because the majority of the defense money we spend in this country actually ends up south of the border, because, I mean, let's face it, that's where the military-industrial complex is centered, and when you buy things for defense departments, typically they come out of the United States. We want to change that, and maybe what we're seeing in Iran right now sort of makes people look and say, that's probably a pretty good idea, including our next guest, Taylor Noakes, an award-winning public historian and an independent journalist from Montreal, writing about this very topic. Taylor, thanks for joining us. Appreciate it.
1: Thank you so much for having me.
0: Now, as you know, and as we've followed this along, we hear claims of victory out of the White House almost daily, right? I mean, the Navy's at the bottom of the sea, their military capability is gone, they're defenseless, we've won, yet the war doesn't end. It continues, peace proposals are rejected. So it's almost as if Iran isn't quite in the state that we hear from the White House. They're not obliterated. There's evidence that, in fact, Iran is really not all that bad off. Sure, they've sustained a lot of damage and casualties, but it's not as bad as it may appear coming out of the U.S. Is that fair?
1: Not only is that fair, there's something even more interesting which is developing, and this was actually reported on by the Washington Post just a couple of days ago. Iran's assessment of not only their performance, but American performance consistently seems to be a lot more accurate than what we're hearing out of the White House. And this is pretty extraordinary because for a long time, you know, we've been certainly conditioned to believe that Iran is not an honest global player. And yet here they are providing more accurate information, often simply by, you know, pointing at satellite imagery that's publicly available and saying, look, you know, where's your jets? Where's this piece of your airport? Where's that part of your base? But I think all of that is, I mean, that's pretty interesting. But that aside, the most important thing remains that the Strait of Hormuz is closed.
0: Yes. Yeah.
1: And the, what is supposed to be the world's most powerful military has not reopened it. And this is, if you had asked me a year ago if we'd be in this type of situation, I'd say, no way, because the Americans are obviously a formidable military presence and they could clear the Strait of Hormuz without any problems whatsoever. Well, I think a lot of people are second guessing that opinion and now reconsidering how this apparently obsolete military of the Iranians is able to not only inflict so much damage, but has been able to retaliate so effectively against Trump's illegal war.
0: And Taylor, you were writing about what that means for us at thewalrus.ca, and I encourage our listeners to check it out and read the piece. But the argument you make, and it sounds pretty, you know, rock solid, there should be a warning to officials in this country, because like I said, we're focusing on defense spending, and a lot of it's hundreds of billions of dollars, primarily in the United States up until now. Now, we have said we want to change that, but you're saying, well, take a look at what's going on. Is that really the kind of defense industry that we want to be buying into? Like, this is not a great testimonial for American military might.
1: Absolutely. You know, and I think if, I mean, we need to be cautious about any government spending, and it's military budgets that are often inflated, where there's very little return on investment. This is particularly true in Canada in the post-Cold War period, where we spend a lot of money buying weapons from other countries. There's usually not the best oversight over that spending, and this is a problem throughout, you know, across all NATO countries. Now, if Canadians want the Canadian government to spend more money on rearmament to make sure that we're adequately able to defend ourselves from whichever threat there might be, I support that if that's what the Canadian people want. We need to make sure that money is invested primarily in Canada. But, and this is the most important thing, we also need to ask ourselves who exactly we hope to defend ourselves from, who the major threats are to us right now, and whether we're buying the right technology to defend our interests and our sovereignty first and foremost, rather than getting pulled in to American military adventurism. And one of the consistent issues that's brought up is that Canada has to be interoperable Americans. Well, if the Americans are invading other countries and starting wars that don't make any sense and not consulting with their allies, what sense does it make for us to make sure our military is fully interoperable with theirs? It doesn't.
0: No, yeah, fair point. I mean, exactly. You got to try and determine what the role might be. And that's sort of, we've had that conversation played out when it comes to fighter jets. But when we take a look at what we, you know, missile systems and aircraft and all these sorts of things that are currently being deployed in the Middle East, what stands out to you as sort of a red flag that, well, look, they're not doing what we need them to do anymore. I mean, warfare has changed.
1: It has changed. But I think one of the things that that has surprised a lot of military analysts, and I think certainly has surprised the Trump administration, is that comparatively unsophisticated weapons, like those currently being used by the Iranians, are able to inflict so much damage and, more importantly, are a deterrent to further action. The reason why the United States Navy hasn't cleared the Strait of Hormuz is because the Iranians have deployed a bunch of comparatively old-fashioned weapon systems to protect it. And if Canada is thinking, though, we need to buy weapons to defend against sophisticated threats, we might not be fighting. We might not actually be fighting a sophisticated enemy in the future. And in fact, most of the countries that Canada is militarily deployed to in recent history have also fielded comparatively unsophisticated weapons, and have, in some, I mean, at least in the case of Afghanistan, were able to fight NATO to initially what seemed like a draw, and then they took over the country by referring to the Taliban. This really stresses, if technology is not always the deciding factor in military conflicts, and more often than not, it actually has nothing to do with it. So if we're thinking, well, we need to buy the most technologically sophisticated equipment, well, if it's not working in real-world tests, such as it isn't right now in Iran, that's a really good reason to reconsider an entire strategy.
0: And Taylor, we're trying to spend money, but there's also the argument that the weaponry that's being used against these million-dollar munitions from the United States are far, far, far cheaper. That's the other side of this, too.
1: That's exactly right. You know, the Americans have claimed for quite some time that they've established air superiority over Iran, and now this seems very dubious, because one of the first things that the Iranians were able to do very effectively was to take out all the aircraft you need to support air superiority. And by that, I'm referring to aerial refueling tankers and airborne early warning aircraft. Without that infrastructure, it's very difficult for any country to maintain air superiority, especially over a landmass as large as Iran. And they were able to do that with rockets, like comparatively, like dumb rockets. They just pointed in the direction and fired away. This means that, you know, Canada has to adjust its perspectives. Right now, we're thinking about buying stealth fighters. I don't know what good a stealth fighter is if we're only going to use it for defensive purposes. We're thinking of buying sophisticated Predator or Reaper drones. Again, this is an offensive weapon. Canadians, generally speaking, are not too interested in initiating wars. We might wonder whether we need to be spending a lot more money on the infrastructure of the military or on much simpler weapons just to maintain our own defense as a credible deterrent. One of the best ways for any country to protect itself from invasion is to make sure there's a large standing, possibly volunteer force of riflemen who are simply able to occupy a country and prevent others from entering into it. It's a lot cheaper for Canada to train a million people how to fire a million assault rifles than it is for us to start buying some of these sophisticated weapons that may or may not actually work.
0: Is the option available, Taylor? I mean, they have dominated the military industrial area for so long. I mean, and we've been part of that for so long. What are the options that Canada has available to us to try and do the things you're talking about, I guess?
1: So that's an excellent question. And while Canada's military, Canada's economy and our own military industrial complex is heavily integrated into that of the United States, the people who are competing with the Americans to sell weapons are offering us some pretty advantageous options. You know, when the Swedes are still proposing that Canada acquire the Gripen in large numbers instead of the American F-35. They've offered us the opportunity to build the aircraft here. That's a much greater stimulus for our economy. The South Korean government has also offered a similar kind of arrangement where they would build weapons here in exchange for us purchasing their submarine technology. The Americans are not the only people in the world that build weapons. There are a lot of other countries that do, and oftentimes those countries don't really get a chance to compete because of the fact that the Americans are so dominant. They sell to just a few countries. Canada potentially needs a lot of weapons, and we need them relatively quickly. We also want to make sure those weapons, if possible, are built here so that we stimulate our own economy. If there are other players out there who have equipment that might be just as good, if not better, we should be seriously considering them. The important thing to remember is this. Donald Trump has upended all of the good faith and good neighborliness that we have had with the United States for decades. And that neighborliness, those good relations might come back in the future. But in the near term, Canada has to make it very, very clear to the Americans that we will not tolerate this. The best way that we could do that is by making sure the weapons we use for our rearmament are purchased elsewhere.
0: Yeah, excellent, excellent article and great conversation, Taylor. Thank you so much for being with us today. I really do appreciate your time, sir.
1: Thanks for having me. Anytime.
0: Thank you so much. Taylor Noakes, an award-winning public historian, independent journalist from Montreal. And again, I encourage you to check out his piece. It's at thewalrus.ca. And the reasons that Iran, you know, might be not an advertisement, but an indicator to us that maybe we should shop around a little bit. And I think that's what it comes down. And there are options available. The other part of it is, you know, in terms of the Iran situation, how much of it is strategy over actual hardware, right? Like, I don't really think there's much. I think the plan was, well, we'll go in and we do what we did in Venezuela. It won't take long. Don't worry about it. And it didn't work out that way. And I don't think there's an exit strategy. I don't think there's really a plan in place as to where we go and what we do next. And it's just seething frustration now in terms of, well, this is not the way it was supposed to go. And we don't know what to do now. And it's a mess, but no end in sight. Okay. 780-451-8800-403-974-8255. I'll take a break and be back right after this.
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0: Shay Adam in for Alex Pearson in Toronto, 780-451-8800, 403-974-8255. Let's squeeze in a couple of calls here while we got a chance. Frank in Toronto, you're on the air. Hi, Frank.
1: Good morning.
0: Hi.
1: Excellent feedback from that guest you had on.
0: He was great.
1: I think what Canada's doing right now in terms of providing greater amounts of money to Ukraine has been very successful and effective in actually taking the Iranian drones and actually perfecting it and creating some kind of stealth-like capabilities where they've been able to pierce Russian territory.
0: Yes, yeah, you're right.
1: And so I think maybe Canada's got the right idea by investing in Ukraine, where the European countries, NATO countries, come together with that new technology. And that is something that they will need to defend against Russia, if in fact Russia ever gains a better position. I know that Ukraine is taking back quite a bit of land and that Russia's in a bad predicament, but we got to give Ukraine a lot of credit.
0: Yep.
1: And I think Canada will be going down the right road by investing in Ukrainian new technology.
0: That Ukrainian technology, they have signed all kinds of deals as a result of the situation in the Middle East because they've been combating drones and using drone technology for 5 years now, and they've actually done a really, really, really good job of it.
1: Absolutely, absolutely. And the fact that they've made inroads with Russia, the fact that they've taken back quite a bit of land that Russia did actually start occupying through the war, to me is a sign and indication that Canada is moving in the right direction by brokering some kind of deal with the Ukraine as well as European countries, because that's what they're going to need up in that neck of the woods in Europe. They're going to need some kind of defense system to be prepared just in case that things get out of control with Russia. They decide to take another road to try to get some leverage in the position that they're in right now, because I think they're losing some leverage right now in that area that borders around those European countries.
0: No, I think you make some good points, Frank. Thank you very much. Appreciate it. We'll go to Steve now. Steve, you're on the air.
2: You know, when Eisenhower was the head of NATO, contrary to what caller Dave says, he said that if we are still doing this 10 years from now, then NATO has failed. When your guest said reliable partners, no, they're not. If they were reliable partners, NATO wouldn't be 70% American funded. If they were reliable partners and they went from 12 nations to 30, Canada wouldn't have to be spending $80 billion instead of here in Canada for their defense. And this is the part that really irks me. I'll finish with this.
0: Mm-hmm.
2: We're going to drop $80 billion for their defense? Seriously? But when right now Germany is negotiating a $90 billion loan for Ukraine. Wait, why is that a loan? Our $80 billion should be a loan to Europe,
0: yeah,
2: and you got to pay us our $80 billion back. Why do you expect Ukraine to pay you back, but you expect Canada? And if it was so damn important, where's Australia? Where's New Zealand? Where's Japan? How the hell did Canada get sucked into this? I say I want out of NATO for a reason. It's time you guys grow up, turn the damn page of history like we did, and, live peacefully. But y'all can't do that. Y'all just got to keep bringing up old grievances, and this will never change until they have no alternative. Oh, we're not U.S.-backed. I guess we better learn how to negotiate. Anyways, my thoughts.
0: Okay, thank you, Steve. Always appreciate you weighing in. Thanks very much. 780-451-8800, 403-974-8255. Yeah, I mean, there's no question that the whole situation with Iran is continuing. The situation in Russia, or in Ukraine, I guess I should say, also continuing. No ends in sight. But now it kind of looks like the situation in Ukraine might actually be headed for some sort of an off-ramp. Maybe not right away. It may take until the fall. But right now, it looks like sort of we've been at a stalemate for a long time, but Ukraine's actually doing very well defensively. It's not like they're going into Russia and taking over Russian territory or anything like that. And I don't think that was ever the goal. The goal was to defend their territory, and they've actually been doing, well, a really, really good job of that lately. The question is, how long can they keep it up without support and all the rest of this stuff? You know the score. You know the deal. It's been going on for 5 years now. So, but yeah, you're absolutely right. In terms of the defense and what they've been able to do, they've done a very, very good job. But it has been insanely expensive. Okay, we've got to take a break. When we come back, we're going to get back into the new sovereign wealth fund. I'm interested in this. I'm curious about it. And I'm confused about it, too, because some of the, I mean, words have meanings, right? And some of these words, like sovereign wealth fund, don't make sense with a massive deficit. And then I get to invest in it. Well, that's not how a wealth fund works. There's a lot of questions. So we're going to get some help when we come back right after this.
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13: This is Global News. I'm Brenda Neufeld. It is sunny and 16 at 11:30. Calgary police continue to look for a suspect in a fatal shooting last night at the North Hill Co-op. Police say dozens and dozens of people were at risk when shots rang out at about 8 p.m. in the parking lot off 16th Avenue Northeast. One man who police believe was the target died later in hospital. Another is undergoing surgery today. Extensive damage after a fire in Silverado overnight. The blaze broke out around midnight in the 200 block of Silverado Drive Southwest. One home was severely damaged. Two garages and three vehicles were also destroyed. About 100 people remain out of their homes in southeast of Whitecourt due to wildfire. The evacuation order was issued yesterday afternoon for the residents of Woodland County, about 180 kilometers northwest of Edmonton. And WestJet has signed a new codeshare deal with Fiji Airways, a move that will make it easier for travelers heading to the South Pacific. The agreement will allow guests to travel across both airlines' networks under a single booking. It's 11:31.
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13: Environment Canada Calgary weather, sunny and up to 22 today, down to 11 tonight. And then tomorrow we could see some showers or thunderstorms, a high of 25. Right now it's 16. Breaking news when it happens, our next scheduled news at noon. I'm Brenda Neufeld.
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0: Shake Adam in for Alex Pearson in Toronto again today. We've talked a bit about this sovereign wealth fund and basically trying to figure it out. That's kind of where I'm at with it. As you know, the Prime Minister announced, what is it, a week ago now? 2 weeks ago now? I'm not even sure. You lose track. That Canada would be forming a sovereign wealth fund. And in order to do so, the federal government would be kicking in $25 billion of borrowed money. And it would be used as an investment tool, not necessarily to generate returns. We spoke with Alberta's finance minister yesterday talking about it's different from Alberta's sovereign wealth fund. We have a heritage trust fund in Alberta, and that one, the goal is to generate returns, which can then be used as revenue. The sovereign wealth fund is more about being used kind of like a development bank, like a way to spur industry and economic growth in Canada. So there's different kinds of funds that exist, but where does this one fit in? And then what's that piece about you and I possibly one day being able to invest in this? Because if it's not about return, it all gets confusing. And I'm no economist, but I know one. So we'll try and get some answers as to what this might mean for us and if it makes sense and the ins and the outs of it. We're going to chat with Evan Joe, an assistant professor of finance at Queen's University. Evan, thanks for being here. I appreciate your time.
1: Thanks for having me.
0: Okay, so let's just go through some of the terms here. Let's start there, real simple. Because it's not a new concept, right? I mean, sovereign wealth funds exist, dozens of them all around the world. We understand what those are. So when we talk about a sovereign wealth fund as it exists and as we understand it, what does that mean? Like, what does that typically look like?
1: So typically, you were talking about a fund where the assets are owned by the government, like the Alberta Heritage Fund that you mentioned.
0: Yep.
1: And typically, they're funded by surpluses, and typically, they're meant as a way to save for future generations.
0: And I didn't know this, but like I say, there's dozens of them, and there's actually sort of a agreed upon set of guidelines. I don't think it's hard and fast rules or anything, but sort of guidelines that exist globally about what these funds are and how they should operate, right?
1: Right. These are the San Diego principles. A bunch of these sovereign wealth funds have come together and we've discussed, you know, given the challenges of governance, of different mandates, what are a set of best practices to have? And they come together with this document about the best practices, the governing principles for sovereign wealth funds.
0: So the question here, and as we know, there's an idea to do something similar here. In fact, it's a process that's underway, I assume. But does what you've heard about the Canadian Sovereign Wealth Fund fit what typically would describe a sovereign wealth fund? Does that make sense to you?
1: So there are some things that fit and some things that are quite different.
0: Okay.
1: Going through a few of these points. It is a fund that's going to be owned by the government. It does have a mandate, what they call to earn market rate returns, which means that they want to earn what other investors are earning in investments and to generate money. But in terms of things that are slightly different, they also have competing goals of trying to make investments that have a positive impact on the Canadian economy. And unlike most sovereign wealth funds, they will be focused on making domestic investments only.
0: Right. And I mean, as we said off the top, when you look at a sovereign wealth fund and you know, I guess we can go back to the Alberta one again. The goal there is it's not about driving the economy. It's not about job creation. It's not about industry. It is about growing and generating revenue. That's a big difference.
1: Absolutely. So these two competing goals are individually both very valid goals to have. Except they create governance issues and they give you a set of trade-offs, and sometimes they're perhaps best served by separate tools, separate funds. For example, Canada already has the Canada Growth Fund, which is a fund that is very upfront about accepting lower returns, lower rates of returns on its investment in exchange for making strategic investments that help improve the Canadian economy. Now, in what we currently know about the Canada Strong Fund, they, on one hand, have a mandate to earn market rate returns, meaning they want to make the same money that other investors are making. On the other hand, they also want to have this competing goal of making strategic investments that help the Canadian economy. And these really come at an unavoidable trade-off, right? If you want to have an impact, you must have lower financial performance. And if you want to have the maximum financial performance, then you're really investing on the same terms as private investors. So you're just crowding out private money out of projects that would have been funded anyways and not really having an impact.
0: Gotcha. Okay. The other piece that has confused me, and maybe again, the retail investment, if we call it that, where you and I and Canadians will have an opportunity to be part of this fund. That again, very, very different from what we view as your classical sovereign wealth fund, right? That doesn't typically happen.
1: Right. This is also quite unique. And really what's important there is for retail investors to really understand what they're signing up for. Right. So if the Canada Strong Fund does go on with this mandate to make strategic investments, that's going to come at a trade-off against financial performance. So will retail investors really understand that they're accepting lower financial performance in exchange for having a strategic impact on the Canadian economy?
0: Gotcha. The other piece that I wanted to ask you about, it's something called asset management. And we talked this week about privatizing the airports. That's one thing that apparently is part of this. You know, we may take a look at some of the things that this federal government owns and see if there's a better way to generate revenue and optimize them or whatever the case may be. Does that make sense in terms of a sovereign wealth fund? Does that typically fit in?
1: Right. So oftentimes you've seen this asset recycling where there's a decision to privatize public assets to generate the funds that go into the, in this case, the sovereign wealth fund. It's the same question to be asked about going into debt to invest in the sovereign wealth fund. Is this the best place to use this money? And is this a decision that needs to be bundled with the decision of making these sovereign wealth fund investments? We can should perhaps independently be making those set of decisions rather than bundling it together with the sovereign wealth fund.
0: Okay, so some risk there.
1: Yeah, and often, sometimes with privatization, you may sometimes risk things not exactly going your way. If there's something that's privatized that's been providing a public good, the private investor may not care about the public good to the same extent as the government does. And that's something that we've seen perhaps in Europe.
0: So as an economist or an assistant professor of finance, and you take a look at this and you stack it up against all the other versions that exist around the world, what do you think? Is it going to do what it's designed to do? Is it going to work, I guess?
1: I think one of two things could happen there. I think it really has the potential of being something great. We currently already have a fund that's meant to accept lower than market returns to make an impact. It's the Canada Growth Fund. The Canada Infrastructure Bank also does something quite similar. So given that we already have these tools, I think a sovereign wealth fund, much like the Alberta one, that focuses on generating generational wealth, right, could have really a positive impact for Canadians that we're trying to save for the future generations. Currently, the Canada Strong Fund, as proposed, has this dual mandate. It wants to make market returns on one hand. On the other hand, it also wants to make strategic investments, and it's going to limit its investment mandate to Canada only rather than building an international diversified portfolio like most sovereign wealth funds do. So given that, I think this ambiguity poses a lot of challenges. But I think there could be really great potential if it can clarify the mandate and use separate tools, separate funds for these separate goals.
0: Is that the biggest change that you would make, is sort of not even necessarily change it, just clarify it? Or if you could tweak it in some ways, would you? How?
1: You can go one of two ways. You can make it like traditional sovereign wealth funds to just focus on generating generational wealth, or you can make it an impact fund. But for that, we already have the Canada Growth Fund. So, there's nothing wrong with having multiple impact funds, but then I think it will be useful to clarify that as the primary mandate. Right now, there are these competing goals in the mandate, and we're not so sure which one's really it, right? Are we trying to generate maximum wealth for the amount of risk that we're taking on to build generational wealth for Canadians, or are we going to accept maybe not as good financial performance, but to invest in strategic projects that have public good purposes for the Canadian economy?
0: Yeah, exactly. And again, there's still a lot of questions. We're not sure how all of these things are actually going to work together. We'll wait for details. But
1: absolutely.
0: Evan, thank you so much for walking us through it. I appreciate your time today. Thank you.
1: Thanks for having me.
0: Yeah, you bet. Have a great day. Evan Joe, Assistant Professor of Finance, Queen's University in Ontario. And there's a lot of questions around this. But I mean, I think just to clarify, and somebody called. Remember, we were talking about this before. Somebody called in and said, you know, they just named it wrong. It's not a sovereign wealth fund. Come up with a different name for this thing. And I think the worry there is then it falls into the pile of all the other programs that we have that are meant to spur the economy and to help get projects done. and all the rest of that stuff. On the project front, are we knocking on the door here of an agreement with Ottawa and Alberta on a pipeline? As you know, this has been going on and on and on for weeks and months, years, in fact. But with Mark Carney, there was the MOU that was signed. And that sort of changed things, kicked it into a more urgent place. And we've been sort of monitoring progress and seeing where it might go. But there's new reporting out. There's new polling that shows Canadians, by and large, are really, really behind this. They really want to see this. Thinking around energy in this country has changed. It's no longer about environment. It's about economy. We'll get into that and what we might see in terms of that and what this country does, as Mark Carney promised to make us an energy superpower. Are we about to take a giant step forward in that way, like before the end of the week? We'll talk about that right after this.
2: 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But today is exactly that kind of day, and many of you will remember this ad for the rest of your lives. 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

0: So many announcements from our federal government about the Sovereign Wealth Fund, about supercharging Canada's economy, about supercharging, our energy performance. This is one that keeps coming back to, right? In terms of making ourselves less reliant on the United States, capitalizing on the resources that we have. You know the rhetoric. It's been going on basically before Mark Carney was elected Prime Minister of Canada, and certainly since then. Well, there's a new poll out that I found pretty interesting, and they're talking to Canadians about how do you view the energy industry in this country? Okay, so this isn't about, you know, what's the focus of the government. Now, this is when you take a look at energy and how Canada deals with energy policy, what needs to be the priority? And basically, it comes down to two options. When we shape federal policy in this country, what should be the dominant consideration? Is it economic growth or is it environmental protection? The most recent polling on this that came out yesterday said now we've got 61% of Canadians that say economic growth is the biggest priority. That needs to be our top consideration. The last time they did this poll, 7 years ago, it was 55% of Canadians who said the environment needs to be our top priority. It's switched. It's flipped in the course of 7 years. And I bet you it's switched over the course of the last 3 years, to be honest with you. Maybe more than that, because the Ukraine situation was the first instance where the world sort of woke up and said, okay, we're going to have to take a look at how we manage energy. And then you've got the Iran situation that completely flipped it on its head and ultimately changed what everybody thinks about this. And here's the other point. If it goes further, if this continues longer and the price of gas continues to go up, the price of oil continues to go up, I bet you more Canadians start to say, yeah, you know what, at this point in time, it might be a good idea for us to go ahead and focus more on economics than environment when it comes to this. Because whenever we talk about this and we talk about the energy transition and all the rest, and I get it, and I'm all on for climate change and I'm all on for the energy transition, it's the timeline that we need to talk about. And too many people are caught up. We need to do this now. Well, you can't. You can't. And we've had a couple of really, really clear examples of why you can't and what'll happen if you try. It just won't work. So we're in a situation where I think more people are going, okay, that's not going to work. British Columbia, which has been the biggest opponent to any of the things that we're going to talk about here, has flipped as well. Two-thirds of people in BC said they approve of the recently announced expansion of the natural gas pipeline by Enbridge. Only 17% oppose that. That's more than the national response. More people in BC support it than nationally, where it's 55%. So there's a situation here where it's changed. Now, the question is, can the Prime Minister capitalize on that? Is he smart enough, quick enough? Will he move fast enough to take advantage of the fact that, hey, guess what? A majority of Canadians want to see energy development that will boost the economy and our sovereignty and all the things that you've been talking about. Here it is. Here's the license to do it, right? Maybe. Now, one of the big issues here is a new pipeline to the West Coast. And there are markets around the world clamoring, have been for a long time, but particularly in light of the situation with Iran saying, boy, oh boy, we sure do wish you guys could sell us energy, but we can't because we can't get it to them. So now everybody's saying, well, let's make sure we don't miss this opportunity yet again, and let's get the pipeline built. May 1st, so a little more than a week ago, Prime Minister was asked about it, and he said, well, at this point, it's more probable than possible. Okay, so he's moved past, yeah, maybe to, yeah, I think so. When? Don't know. The Premier and Premier of Alberta met with the Prime Minister last week. Premier of Alberta, Daniel Smith, came out of that meeting and said, you know what? Going in, I was kind of like, if this happens, now I'm when it happens. I'm confident we're going to see a deal on a pipeline. David Akin of Global News had a chance to sit down and speak with the Premier about this afterwards and says, we might see that announcement like in a day or two here, maybe.
1: Daniel Smith did say, in fact, not just to me, but many reporters here in Ottawa, that she expects something, quote, within a few days. That's what she said on Friday. And so a few days would be before the long weekend. There are no events today for Prime Minister Mark Carney. He's somewhere here in Ottawa. Typically, that might mean meetings and or travel ahead of announcement. I suspect that there is they are close to an agreement on issues around the industrial carbon tax, mostly what the top level will be. It's going to have to rise up to $140, and by when. That has been the sticking points. But it will mean a pipeline, that the Carney government will, in principle, approve a pipeline. That's going to cause Carney some problems in his own caucus, among some progressives in his caucus. But we fully expect Carney to travel to Alberta to make that announcement. I don't think it makes much sense for to make an announcement, you know, just to issue a press release, because that'll be big news. It'll be big news on the, quote, separation front. Smith told me that is one of the issues that could sort of calm separatist sentiment, though she says issues around the quote-unquote gun grab and immigration are also some of the things that are getting separation folks going.
0: Yeah, no question. It would play into the whole separation movement that is currently afoot in Alberta as well. But the premier came out of that meeting with the prime minister, as I say, saying, you know what, it's when. It's not if. It's going to happen. It's going to happen. And she said she took the message, and we've seen this all across the country, industry starting to say, we can't wait anymore. We just cannot wait anymore.
2: I mean, I pointed out to him that when you look at polling results, you have industry expressing some frustration that there's a carbon tax at all when there isn't another jurisdiction. So we're losing industry support for the grand bargain that we put together. You're looking at polling as well of Albertans now. I think only 37% think that a pipeline to the coast will be built. And so at the same time, as we're looking at the United States and the U.S. government, the U.S. president has issued numerous presidential permits to be able to build the expansion on Enbridge's pipeline, as well as the South Bow Bridger project, which uses the old Keystone assets. So there is sort of a, why can the American move faster to get Alberta oil to market than the Canadian government? That's a legitimate question to be asked. And so I think the Prime Minister wants to be able to quell any uncertainty about how committed his government is to those major projects, which is why when we met, I think we both landed on the need for shared urgency on this. So just a few more details and getting the wording going back and forth. And as soon as we have landed on a document we can sign, we'll let you know.
0: All right. So there you go. And again, pretty good chance that we see that maybe before the end of this week, which would be a major development. Now, I mean, here's the thing. What will the agreement look like, right? It doesn't mean that, oh, hey, guess what? There'll be a pipeline running by next week. Of course not. We understand that. It will take a long time to get it done, but we've already spent a year. I was on Twitter yesterday and I saw Mark Carney tweeted out, it's time to build. And then he included some video from something that he was talking about yesterday. So I figured, you know, I've heard that before. So I searched his Twitter feed. He has said it's time to build a million times. I actually found one on May 11th of 2025 where he tweeted out that it was time to build. One's from earlier than May of 2025. He's been saying it for a hell of a long time. It's been time for a long time. Let's go. Take a break and be back after this.
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9: This is Global News. I'm Brenda Neufeld. Sunny and 16 at 12 o'clock. Police are still looking for a suspect in a deadly shooting which put a number of innocent bystanders at risk last night. One person was killed, another is in hospital after shots rang out just outside the North Hill Co-op on 16th Avenue just before 8 p.m. Police spent most of the night speaking to witnesses, and so far no suspects are in custody, but Duty Inspector Darren Smith says the shooting doesn't appear to be random.
10: At this point, we do believe it was targeted. Why it was targeted and the information around the victims themselves are still being investigated.
9: Smith says he's still very concerned the shooting happened in broad daylight with dozens of shoppers in the area who could have been hurt. There's extensive damage following a fire in Silverado overnight. Fire crews were called just after midnight to the 200 block of Silverado Drive Southwest, where they saw flames coming out from behind a home. Crews got the fire out quickly, but not before one home was heavily damaged and two garages and three vehicles were destroyed. Neighbors report hearing explosions before the fire broke out, but Alex Kwan with Calgary Fire says it's too soon to say what caused it.
11: Now that we've determined it originated in one of the garages, it's a further look into potential causes. We're starting to see a lot more, you know, electrical-related fires, depending if people have things plugged in, batteries, increases of different types of vehicles and their fuel sources. So if whether it was the vehicle that caught on fire first or something in the garage that then caught the garage and then to the vehicle. So there's a lot of different things that need to be looked at.
9: No one was hurt in the fire. A Calgary political scientist suggests the refusal by David Parker of the Centurion Project to cooperate with an Elections Alberta investigation into alleged misuse of the electors list is laying the groundwork for a battle if a referendum on separation this fall fails. MRU's Dwayne Bratt notes Elections Alberta officials were accompanied by a number of police officers when they attended a Centurion Project rally last month to tell them to stop using the voters list.
12: It was a real show of force because Parker

0: has drummed up this idea amongst his supporters that you can't trust Elections Alberta. They're all in the pocket of Trudeau and the communists. I think at certain points they're fearful of these people.
1: Bratt says Parker and Elections Alberta have been at odds since Parker was fined for refusing to disclose donors to the Take Back Alberta campaign. Former Premier Jason Kenney says it is high time that federal MPs take a stand and fight against those who wish to see Canada torn apart. Kenney told the U of C audience last night a vote on Alberta quitting Canada would cause a huge rupture in society and federal politicians need to speak up. Liberal MP Corey Hogan was also at the event and said all Alberta MPs as well as the Prime Minister should step up to the plate. U.S. fast food chain Dunkin' is heading back to Canada. York University marketing instructor David Polera says the coffee company will be facing stiff competition from Tim Hortons.
2: Dunkin' is really more the blue-collar, average Joe mainstream coffee. And so I definitely think that Tim Hortons is going to be the closest competitor. And Tim Hortons has a heck of a head start.
1: Dunkin', formerly Dunkin' Donuts, is coming to Canada through a deal with Foodtastic, a Montreal-based company that also runs Freshy, Milestones, and Second Cup. The plan is to open 600 to 700 locations in Canada starting late this year. It's 12:03.
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1: Environment Canada Calgary weather, sunny and up to 22 for today, down to 11 degrees tonight. Maybe some late day showers or thunderstorms tomorrow, a high of 25, 17 for Thursday, 14 Friday, and then much cooler Saturday with a chance of showers. Right now it's 16. Breaking news when it happens, our next scheduled news at 12:30. I'm Brenda Neufeld.
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0: All right, 780-451-8800-403-974-8255. Here's how the last hour is shaping up here. We're going to try and work in some of your calls, of course. First of all, get us an update on the Eastern European situation with Ukraine and Russia. It doesn't look like anything's really changed. There was a ceasefire, a short-lived one, scrambled together at the last minute that kind of, well, I don't even know if it held. I don't even know if you can call it a ceasefire. But anyway, it expired yesterday. But where do we go on that conflict? Coming up after 12:30 today, we'll get into something that I think is about to really slam home really hard for a lot of families. And that's the fact that young people are really having a tough go. The unemployment rate in this country is now 14.5%. The 14.3% to be precise, but the overall unemployment rate is 6.9%. It's more than double when you talk about youth. And, you know, that's people under the age of 25 primarily that we're talking about here. And right now is sort of the time when those people will be out seeking jobs, right? Summer jobs. I mean, college kids, all the rest of that stuff. This is the time when they go out and try and find summer jobs. I don't know what that's going to look like this year. So what's going on and what can you do? I think it's hard to get a job. I think this day and age, so much of it has moved online and through AI. Like, I don't even know if there's people involved in the hiring process until a certain point. Like, I think a lot of it is automated and you could be doing something wrong and not even know what it is. It's tough. It's really, really tough. So what tips might there be for kids who are struggling with that and want to try and figure it out? We'll get into that coming up after 12:30. Right now, though, like I say, the situation in Ukraine, a ceasefire came into effect, hastily called ceasefire, came into effect just before the weekend, expired yesterday. And there were attacks and skirmishes that took place the entire time. So you'd have to check pretty closely to see if it even meets the definition of a ceasefire. Nonetheless, Donald Trump said it could be the beginning of the end. And you know what? He might be right. I had a chance this morning to speak with Andrew Rasoulas. You know Andrew, we've had him on many times about this conflict. He is a defense and Eastern European affairs expert with the Canadian Global Affairs Institute. And he says, yeah, you know what? Trump might be on to something. Ceasefire? I don't know what that was, but maybe there's an end in sight.
1: Let's start here, Andrew. The ceasefire officially ended yesterday, but there's a question about whether or not it ever really went into effect at all, right? Because there was continued activity over the course of the 3 days. So was there a ceasefire? Let's start there.
2: We can certainly say there was a lower tempo of combat. Okay. So there was not a complete ceasefire. And, you know, we have to keep in mind this was a very quick ceasefire set up, essentially at Trump's urging. In order for ceasefires, you know, like in a large war like this along a 1,000-kilometer front to hold, you have to have set up protocols before, some observations and all those sorts of things that there was no time to do. The point is, this was a kind of much more political than military. Nevertheless, it reduced the tempo of fighting. The political effect, I think, was registered by both sides because fighting was reduced. Okay. And that means that both the Russians and Ukrainians are kind of probing each other now to maybe ending this war through a frozen conflict scenario.
1: Yeah, Trump had said last week that this ceasefire could be the beginning of the end of the fighting. You're saying that's a possibility? It looks like maybe there's a bit of movement on that front?
2: Yes, I mean, I will give you the maybe because the real. I mean, Trump obviously has been talking to Zelensky and Putin, so he's got a feel for this. So there's something there. The other thing is, if you look at the battlefield realities and the economic realities for the Russians right now, the Ukrainians have been holding off the Russian spring offensive very well with their drones and all that sort of thing. So basically, there's been very little Russian movement against the Ukrainian lines effectively. And the Ukrainians have pushed a little bit into the Russian lines, but it's a minimal amount. The point is, it's a stalemate, okay?
1: Yeah.
2: And now, economically, you know, the Russians are, all the indicators are that their economy is chugging along. It's struggling a bit, okay? Now, none of this is decisive, okay? But the key thing is, what is Putin going to do about it? And we don't know, but the speculation is that since things aren't going great, he may be willing to cut his losses and say, I'll freeze the conflict where it is. This is as good as it gets. We'll make a deal at this point. Or not. you know, or he could be waiting for summer offensive. But the speculation now is that he's got a lot more problems this year than he had last year.
1: In terms of what it is that he wants, he seems to have some red lines, the Donbass, things like that. Like, do we know, like, what ultimately could end this in Putin's eyes? Has he put that on the table?
2: So, no, he hasn't put it on the table. But the closest thing we have that was sort of put on the table informally was a year ago, like at the August summit. Yeah. It was in August, but in Alaska. Okay.
1: Right, yeah.
2: That Alaska summit, the rumor mill was quite strong, suggesting that the Russians with the Americans, with Trump, this is sort of the agreement that the Russians hint at, okay? And that agreement runs along the lines that the Ukrainians give up the Donbass, that fortress belt, and in return, the Russians do not advance in the lower two oblasts, that is Zaporizhia and Kherson, okay? That's been rumored. That's never been confirmed, okay. But that's a strong rumor. So that's the best I could give you. Right now, though, the Ukrainians show no signs of giving up that fortress belt, okay? So therefore, the frozen conflict option that's staring Putin in the face now, if he should choose it, is he doesn't get the fortress belt, okay, which is a walk back from him.
1: Okay, yeah, and Zelensky, as you say, no indication they want to cede any of that territory that's in question, right?
2: That's correct. And the Ukrainians are in a strong position, okay? And they're whole defensively strong. They're not offensively strong. Ukrainians can't attack either very much, but they can hold. And it's that devastating drone technology, which is really offsetting the manpower shortages that the Ukrainians have, and is enabling them to hold, as opposed to we thought they couldn't do it for so long, but they're doing it because of this drone stuff. Now, so that's where we are today in mid-May, you know, and we're just going to, so the probabilities are that we may be edging toward essentially a frozen conflict of some sort, basically rough lines where they are now. But I also just have to caveat that for you by saying there's another, you know, strain of narrative that says, well, Putin may be just husbanding his resources and may try one big crack this summer on the summer offensive when the soil is perfect, it's dry, and they got everything humming and hawing, and then they may go for it. Okay, so I have to caveat that, right? Just to say there could be something that we don't know about, and that's a spring offensive. If we're getting into the fall and nothing much has changed, then we definitely might be getting closer to frozen conflict.
1: Okay, interesting. In terms of who else is at the table here, as you say, Trump's been in contact with them, and he sort of hastily put together this, well, ceasefire, whatever happened over the course of the weekend. There's talk about perhaps getting Germany involved, getting other EU players involved, even though they've sort of been punted to the side for the past year or so. I mean, is there a likelihood that somebody else needs to get involved? Trump, I mean, he's been railing about this for over a year now and said he'd solve it. He's been unable to. Like, what's the diplomacy around this, and how effective has it been, do you think?
2: Yeah, I mean, I think we have to give Trump credit for having moved things to where they are now. Before Trump, there was nobody talking. Okay, there was zero, and there's just nothing but fighting. We now have fighting and we have talking, so I give him that credit. Yeah. But he hasn't brokered the final deal. Okay, now on to answer your question about the Europeans. Yes, there is a strong movement out now for the Europeans, but like as an EU thing. Yes, so Merz would be one of the players, but it's an EU thing, which leaves kind of the British out a bit on the cold in there. But then that's another issue. The question is, there's talk now within the EU about coming to the table, but actually they have to change their positions. Their positions right now have been 110% behind Ukraine, Russia pulls back, all sorts of stuff, which the Russians have simply rejected. Now, and that will get them nowhere at the table. I mean, the Russians won't talk to them. So if you want to talk to the Russians, you got to come with something that the Russians will talk to you about, right?
1: Yeah.
2: And that's where the European Union is now discussing what is going to be the new EU position that they want to come to the rush to the table with Putin and have a serious discussion, as opposed to him just sort of throwing away, so you guys are not serious. Okay?
1: Yeah.
2: So that's kind of where we're at that. So there's something spinning there, and we'll see where that one goes. But the Europeans have to come up they have a tough one because there's all sorts of positions within the EU. You got super hardliners, the Baltics, the Poles, which are basically saying, you know, nothing, Russians, pullbacks on 91 borders, all sorts of stuff like that, which is a non-starter. Then you got the French, who are more perhaps the most kind of diplomatic, looking for an off-ramp for the Putin, you know, kind of stuff. And they've got to come up with a position that they all agree on, which is really tough.
1: Exactly.
2: And so that's where they're at now. That's where they're at now.
1: You know, Andrew, I mean, I don't know how many times you and I have talked about this situation over the past number of years, but I think it's the first time we're talking about, there could be an end in sight. I mean, we've got to take that, right?
2: We do. I mean, you know, and then we're in year five, right?
1: Yeah.
2: And we all know, the other things we've said, Shane, this war will end at some point. We just don't know when and how, but we know it'll end. All wars do. So we're looking at the issue, the evidence that we've got before us now. And we're starting to say, okay, there may be, because this is a war of exhaustion, a war of like attrition. Therefore, exhaustion is critical. Okay.
1: Yeah.
2: And if there is going to be an end, it's because exhaustion is setting in for both sides. Ukrainians, although they're putting up a good defense, they're suffering too.
1: Sure.
2: Okay.
1: Yeah.
2: So both sides are exhausting each other. Are we at the point where Putin and Zelensky calculate, and this is the big thing, that further military action will not improve their respective political positions? If that's the case, then war becomes illogical.
1: Yeah.
2: Okay. And that's when you start to talk about, if I can't get an agreement, at least I'll freeze it.
1: Get an end.
2: And then maybe look at an agreement down the road.
1: Yeah, that makes perfect sense. Andrew, as always, thank you so much for the chat. I do appreciate your time, sir.
2: My pleasure, Shay. Anytime. Thanks.
0: Yeah, Andrew's the best. He really is a defense and Eastern European affairs expert with the Canadian Global Affairs Institute. And I mean, like I say, you know, the way I ended the interview, it's kind of like, well, listen, you know what, Andrew, I've talked to you about this, I don't know how many times, and it's literally been 5 years of him sort of keeping us up to speed on what's going on, what might be happening. I always ask, okay, so do you think we're moving in a direction where this may be ending? And he always says, nah, I don't think so. I don't think so. But now we're at a point where it looks like, you know, I mean, hey, it might take until the fall, but it looks like there's at least sort of a change in stance from everybody involved here. They're kind of like, okay, how long are we going to do this for? We're not going anywhere, right? At this point, it's just a waste of life and money and everything. At some point, enough is enough. I don't know if we're there yet, but at least those kinds of thoughts are happening. Putin apparently saying, you know, maybe Germany needs to get involved and help talk us through this. So maybe we're moving in a good direction there. Let's hope so. 780-451-8800-403-974-8255. We'll take a break and be back right after this.
3: Did you know that arthritis is the most common chronic disease in Canada? According to data from Arthritis Society Canada, it affects more than 6 million Canadians and occurs in women more than men. 1 in 4 assigned female at birth have arthritis, compared to 1 in 6 assigned male. Women's pain is often overlooked, and early signs of arthritis are frequently dismissed as aging. But these 4 symptoms shouldn't be ignored. Number 1, stiffness in the morning lasting more than 30 minutes. Number 2, swelling in your smaller joints, like in your hands, wrists, or feet. 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

0: All right, 780-451-8800-403-974-8255. A little friendly reminder here. It's Census Day. Today's the deadline, which I was kind of surprised. They don't give you a lot of time, do they? Because I think that census showed up, I don't know, maybe last week, maybe the week before, but certainly not much before that. Like, it arrived, you know, in the last 2 weeks, I would think. Sarah, when did you get yours? Do you remember? Any idea?
1: Thursday. We did it. Yeah, no, might have been Wednesday. We did it either Thursday night or Wednesday night.
0: So it was like less than a week.
1: Yeah, we didn't have it for
0: That's kind of what I thought, but I thought, no, that's crazy. So today is the deadline where if you don't submit your completed 2026 census form, you're in trouble. Could be. But don't freak out. What they're saying at this point in time, May 12th, today, is kind of like the first, hey, let's go date. You potentially, possibly, technically could start to get yourself in trouble. But what it means is if they haven't heard from you yet, tomorrow, right? Like today's your deadline, you can get it in today. But as of tomorrow, probably won't be tomorrow, probably be a little farther down the road, you might get a phone call. Someone might even come and knock on your door and say, hey, how are you making out with your census form? Are you getting that thing done? In mid-July, though, if you haven't done it by then, you'll get a final letter, a final warning, and you could be fined up to $500. Like, it is mandatory. By law, you've got to do this thing. Whether you like it, whether you don't, doesn't matter. If you don't, they're going to bother the hell out of you, and they actually could give you a fine of $500. It's a big deal or it's not a big deal, depending on which form you get. Sarah got the little one. How long did it take you, Sarah? 5 minutes?
1: Not even
0: 5 minutes.
1: Super easy.
0: We got the long.
1: Lucky you.
0: So I took it upon myself to pressure wash the house on Saturday. So I've got the pressure washer and I'm outside pressure washing. Trish decided she's going to tackle the census inside the house. I swear to God, every 5 minutes she's running out to say, hey, I got to ask you. And she's asking me, you know, she actually asked me, you're white, right? I said, what? And she's like, well, I had to put down your parental, your ancestry. And she said, I know your mom's Irish. Your dad's Lebanese. I mean, what are you? I said, yeah, put down white. It's all good. But like, it was asking me questions about like how long it takes me to drive to work and how many people are in the car with me when I drive to work. And if our house, how long we've lived in our house, and if the house needs any repairs, why do they need to know that? I don't know. Now, there's a big backlash taking place out there where a lot of people are saying, you don't need to, this is too much, this long form. Why are you asking all these sorts of questions? There's a big pushback coming. I don't think you can pick and choose. Like, I think you've got to fill it out entirely or you're going to get the calls. You're going to get trouble.
1: You can't pick.
0: You can't pick?
1: No, because my dad tried to skip a question and it brought him back to it. Because he got the long form like you.
0: Oh, he got the long.
1: Yeah, he did.
0: See, but you don't live in the house.
1: No.
0: Your sisters don't live in the house.
1: One of them does.
0: One of them does?
1: Yes.
0: See, that was the problem, Trish said, because like if it was her and I, it'd be pretty easy.
1: Yeah.
0: But she had to do it for both the kids too. So you're tracking them down.
1: Yeah.
0: And, you know, how long does it take you to drive to work? Well, what day? What work? Like, it got crazy. It got absolutely crazy.
1: No, I think they made her fill her own parts out. Like anytime it popped up with questions for her, she just filled them out. But there was a big debate how long it took her to walk to the school from the house. I think they actually ended up going and timing it.
0: Is that right?
1: Yeah, because there was a big argument happening about how long it actually was.
0: See, but she was in the house.
1: Oh, yeah, she's in the house, yeah.
0: I think the boy was still in bed. It was like 2 p.m, so I'm pretty sure he was still in bed.
1: Fair.
0: And the girl, I don't know where she was. So we didn't have that option. It was through text and yelling and phoning and trying to get answers to this thing. So I get it. It could be a pain. Debbie in Irukandah, you're on the air. Hi, Debbie.
2: Good morning, Chase. You guys always make me laugh. Like, I'm driving and just laughing my guts out.
0: Well, that's good.
2: I got, yes, it is, isn't it? It's awesome. I got the short form.
0: Yeah.
2: But a friend of mine got the longer one, and they asked some pretty personal questions.
0: They do. They do.
2: And why do they need to?
0: I don't know.
2: I like the question, what were you born as?
0: Yes. And what are you now?
2: Yeah, exactly. I just put female before. Now I'm answering I was born as a female.
0: Yeah. Yeah. No, Debbie. Yeah, I know. I know. I hear you. It is. It gets pretty intense for sure. Debbie, your line's a little noisy, so I'm going to let you go. Plus, I got to get to a break in a second. But that's what people are really, really pushing right now. Is kind of like the question is like Debbie said, age, sex, birth, gender, language, marital status, all these sorts of things are going to be on there if you get the long one, if you haven't done it yet. And they say they use it to determine the demographics of different parts of the country. And, you know, it does affect programming and all these sorts of things. But some of the questions are fair. But they say, you know, well, that's how we determine who needs schools, who needs hospitals. You know, all these sorts of things go into it. So I think there is a reason for it. But I know this year in particular, we do it every 5 years and everybody gets up in arms. But I think this year in particular, people are kind of like, this is crazy, you know. What's going on here? If you get the long one, if you get the short one, like Sarah, takes you 3 minutes, you're done. You don't care. You get the long one, pack a lunch. It's going to take you a while. We're back right after this.
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11: This is Global News. I'm Brenda Neufeld. Sunshine and 17 at 12:30. Police say dozens of shoppers were put at risk last night in a targeted shooting outside the North Hill Co-op. One man was killed and another is in hospital after shots rang out in the parking lot off 16th Avenue Northeast. Police say the man who died was the target, but they don't know if the wounded man knew the victim or was just a bystander. There's been no arrests. There's extensive damage after a fire in Silverado last night. The blaze broke out at about midnight in the 200 block of Silverado Drive Southwest. One home was severely damaged. 2 garages and 3 vehicles were destroyed. Ukrainian President Volodymyr Zelensky says his country is preparing for a military drone deal with Canada. He says in a social media post, 20 countries are already working with Ukraine on similar deals. Canadian officials have not yet commented. It's 12:31.
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11: Environment Canada Calgary weather, sunny today, a high of 22, down to 11 tonight. Cloudy with a chance of late day showers or thunderstorms and a high of 25 for tomorrow. Right now it is 17. Breaking news when it happens, our next scheduled news at 1. I'm Brenda Neufeld.
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0: Job numbers came out last week, and they're not good. As we've talked about, we, as a country, lost 18,000 jobs. The economists were expecting we would create 15,000 jobs. So if you put those two together, you're talking about 30% or 30,000 jobs off the mark where they wanted to be. And that forced our unemployment rate in this country up. It was 6.7%. It went to 6.9%, which is high, But it absolutely pales in comparison of the youth unemployment rate. And I think that's the really alarming one that leaps right out at you. If your national unemployment rate is 6.9%, that's not great, but the youth unemployment is more than double that. And when we talk about youth unemployment, they characterize it as age 15 to 24. Okay, so people just entering the workforce. It's 14.3% in the month of April. More than double the national average. It's tough out there. And I think it's hard to find work. And I think the process of finding work has changed. Full disclosure, I have not applied for a job since 1996. And I'm not even joking. I've been blessed. I've been lucky. I've been with the same company now for almost 30 years. And they poached me from the other company 30 years ago. So I've been pretty lucky. And God willing, it'll stay that way. But you never know, right? So I wouldn't even know where to begin. And I think for a lot of kids who've never worked, it's the same thing. Like, how do I even go about it? Right. And I think a lot of the old advice that we heard, I don't know if it still holds up. Let's find out. We're going to chat with Dr. Laura Hambly, a registered psychologist and founder of Canada Career Counseling, about this. Doctor, thanks for being with us. I appreciate your time.
1: It's my pleasure.
0: Things are pretty bleak, right? I mean, when you talk about a youth unemployment rate of 14.3%, double the national average, that's scary. That is really not good, is it?
1: Yeah, it's extra challenging these days for our youth on a number of fronts, including the job market.
0: So, I mean, and now you got to think, right? Like, this is the time of year when there will be even more people within that cohort trying to find work. This is summer job season. So I don't know what it'll mean for the number overall, but you're going to have even more competition if you are in that age group trying to find a job, I would think, right?
1: You would, but I think it's about mindset. It's about anytime you get into thinking about competition and who else is out there, you're taking the focus away from one person, and that's yourself.
0: Yeah.
1: And it's the things that you can do to stand out and keep your energy going and stand out from the masses.
0: I wanted to ask you about that, and that's sort of what we'll talk about here. What can you do? Like I say, I don't know the whole job-seeking process. It's been a long time for me, but when it's coming, someone comes to you and says, you know what, I can't find a job. Where do you start? What can you do?
1: It's about standing out. So I run the team at Canada Career Counseling, and anytime students come to us, young people, we always ask, what are you doing to find jobs?
0: Yeah.
1: And what they're doing is applying online. Sometimes they're using AI to help craft their applications, of course. But that's not enough these days. If all you do is sit behind a computer applying online, that's what everyone else is doing. So it's about networking. And networking is as simple as thinking of everybody that you know, your parents' friends, your neighbors, coaches, people in the community, and asking, do you know of anyone hiring? I'm looking for a job. Because by putting yourself out there, more and more people are aware that you're looking.
0: And doctor, I mean, I think, like, that's, you know, if I take a look at my own career, it was very often, in fact, most cases, it was somebody I knew in the business, had worked, and said, hey, you know what, do you want to do this? We need somebody. You'd be perfect for it. Like, those kinds of things, like, then you're in the point where you don't really are applying. You're sort of someone that says, oh, I know somebody who could do that. It's not what you know, it's who you know, is the old saying, right?
1: Exactly. And the good old-fashioned way of dropping off your resume, asking for the hiring manager, making eye contact, and smiling and being friendly. Not many youth are doing that. One of my job search strategists, her daughter did that a couple of weeks ago. She went around to one of the areas in Calgary West Hills and went into a bunch of businesses, you know, and politely asked for the hiring manager, gave her resume, and she had two job offers come from that afternoon.
0: Wow. Really?
1: Yeah, absolutely. So it takes confidence. It takes courage. And that's the thing, especially if you're shy, if you're more introverted, which half of people are, it's just putting yourself out there and say, okay, I'm going to do 5 businesses to start, and then I'll treat myself to a Starbucks after. But putting yourself out of your comfort zone, and it does get easier. And it impresses hiring managers to see a youth who's excited and positive come into their business.
0: I'm going to be that old guy talking about damn kids these days. You got to dress for it, right? You can't do that. You can't do that in pajama pants and Crocs. Like, I see that a lot. I'm sure that's a recommendation that you make. Like, hey, pull yourself together if you're going to actually go out on a physical job search.
1: Oh, that goes without saying.
0: Yeah,
1: if you don't feel up to it, if you're in a bad mood, you know, you didn't sleep very well, whatever, don't do it that day. Do it in a day where you're feeling positive. And it's all about mindset. Even if you're not feeling hopeful, it's about saying, I'm going to go and I'll do my best. And then, you know, we'll see how it lands, but I'll do my best.
0: What about resumes? You mentioned this and the whole AI thing. I am sure most people on the planet in this day and age are creating their resumes with AI. And I've also read some stories and some information before that hiring is often done through AI. So you may have AI talking to AI. No people are involved at the initial phase of the job search, which can eliminate some people right off the hop. They don't even know why.
1: Yeah, I mean, it's very quickly evolving and it's getting quite intelligent. However, I see young people relying too heavily on it and then not treating it as a tool and an accomplice. They're actually relying on the output from it without making it their own. So it spits something out at you. You need to put it into your own words. You need to make sure it sounds like you, because you don't want to submit something that doesn't sound at all like you. And then it just is such a disconnect when they're actually interviewing you.
0: Is there a way to, like you say, use it as a tool? How do you best use it as a tool? Is it a starting point? Can it get involved in the actual application process? Like, if people, and I think, you know, most kids especially will be leaning on this, what's the best way to make it an effective tool for you?
1: To ask a prompt, to get it, you know, to interact with it, to get it to answer certain questions about you. But it's taking in your information. So it can review your resume. It can spit out a new format for a resume. It can write cover letters from scratch. It can look at the posting, and then it can help you to write something that uses the keywords in the posting. But I say, always make it your own. Never trust that product, even though it'll look good at first sight, and maybe it's really well written, but it has to be you. It has to be reviewed carefully. I've even had students apply to work with me through the university. I'm a prof there, and they leave the prompts in.
0: So really?
1: They'll send a letter, an application with the prompt still in it, or they won't replace the last job they applied for. So they'd say, you know, hey, Shay, and you're from, you know, whatever.
0: Yeah.
1: They get the wrong news outlet,
0: oh,
1: for goodness
0: man.
1: Sake. So they just haven't done their details. The devil is in the details, I always say.
0: No kidding. Yeah, I mean, just read it over. No doubt about it. Okay, so you do all these things. You go out, you pound the pavement like we used to do in the old days. You upgrade your resume. You go through it carefully, and you get no luck. What do you do then? I mean, this may be the reality for a lot of people, Doctor. We got a 14.3% unemployment rate. Some kids just are not going to find jobs this summer. What's the strategy then? I mean, do you just sit around playing Xbox all summer? I mean, are there options?
1: No, you don't. You say, how am I going to continue to develop myself so that next go around I will be more employable? And that's a couple of things that you can do. One is increasing your certifications, your skills. Maybe it's taking a first aid course to add to your resume, or some sort of summer training, or maybe it is upgrading that'll help you in your future. Maybe it's volunteering. I'm a huge advocate for volunteering, and the rates of volunteering in Canada are going down. People are volunteering less than ever before, and that's a real problem. But for young people, it gives them the skills. It increases your network, and it shows, you know, people and professionals who are working with you that, hey, that student is amazing. I would hire him. And I've done that. I've hired students who started volunteering with me, and now they work with my practice.
0: Interesting. Yeah, you're right, though. It shows initiative. It shows people want to do something. They want to be involved. So you're absolutely right. It's a positive thing to do. Anything else, Doctor? Did we get it all? Any other tips that you would have for a young person or a parent of a young person that's really beating their head against the walls or trying to find a summer job?
1: Entrepreneurship. I mean, okay. I've been an entrepreneur most of my life, but you know, not everyone is, but consider what you could do as an entrepreneur. Maybe I could start a lawn mowing business. Maybe I could do dog walking. You know, whatever it is, that you could hang up your own shingle in your community, in your city, and that can make a real difference. It teaches you how to run a business, mm-hmm. how to deal with clients. You make money at it. Sometimes you make more money at it than you would working another job. My sons did that car detailing, make more money car detailing in their own mobile detailing than they did in summer jobs.
0: Interesting. Yeah. Yeah. Yeah. That's a great advice. Doctor, thank you so much. I really appreciate your insight on this. Hopefully it helps some people.
1: I hope so too. Thanks for shining a light on this issue.
0: Yeah, you bet. Have a great day.
1: Okay. Take care.
0: Dr. Laura Hambly, a registered psychologist and founder of Canada Career Counseling. Yeah, that's not a bad one. And I see a lot of these kids hustling. I mean, tis the season. And I don't know. You might have seen them in your neighborhood where it looks like they just go to the Home Depot and rent like a rototiller or an aerator for the day, right? And just wander the streets, pushing this thing around, knocking on doors and saying, hey, you want your yard aerated? Good on them. I always say no because I got a guy. But yeah, I mean, that's the kind of initiative I think she's talking about, right? And I'll show you, you know what? If someone knocked on my door and said, hey, can I take Lenny for a walk? There's a lot of days where I would say, yeah, you can take Lenny for a walk. I'd rather just stay here. I don't need to take Lenny for a walk, but he'd love to go. So, I mean, yeah, it's maybe not, you know, what your dream job is, but better than nothing. Jason in Edmonton, you're on the air. Hey, Jason.
2: Oh, hi, Shay. Just a little piece of advice. Another thing that has worked for me, actually has worked for me twice, is the follow-up. So once you've sent your application in, give them a phone call. Just look for the you know, whoever is the manager of the department that you're applying for. In my case, I just phoned in and said, hey, I sent this application so-and-so days ago. I just wanted to see how it is, so-and-so. And then I talked to the guy, and he said, oh, you did send an application. Yes, I did. You know what? Why don't you come in tomorrow? Let's talk tomorrow. And then I got the job.
0: There you go.
2: You can kind of put yourself in front of the line by just following up.
0: Yeah, follow up. That's a good one. Yeah. Jason, good advice. Yeah, good advice for sure. And I think, you know, there is something to be said. I think in this day and age, it is so easy to apply for jobs and to use AI where, you know, you can fire off 100 resumes in a day kind of a thing. You don't even remember where you've applied to. A lot of them will just get taken out at the knees. You won't even get through the initial line of defense because it's AI on the other end. And they put in certain prompts and certain things that say, listen, if you see this, if you spot this, just eliminate it immediately. So you may not even know why you're not even getting moved on to an actual person involved in the hiring process. It's tough. So yeah, I mean, of course, the ultimate thing is, you know, someone, right? You know, someone, they help you out. They put you in touch with somebody else and off you go. That's always, always, always going to be the best, I think, but there are other options available. Go knock on the door. Go say, you see a help wanted site, go in, right? But yeah, I mean, maybe it's just me. I have a real hang up on the way that, and I'm not even just saying young people. Good Lord, I'm talking grown people. You know, I saw a guy the other day at not a fancy restaurant, but a nice enough restaurant. Guy was wearing pajama pants and like Croc shoes. I'm like, if that was my kid, oh boy. Like, put on some pants before you go out of the house. That should be your starting point. Wear actual pants. If you're leaving the house in pajamas, it's time to have a talk. That's another one of my pet peeves. I gave you my May long weekend rant to start the show. Maybe I'll end it on my pajama pant rant. Not for out of the house. Anyway, we'll take a break and some of your calls and we come back right after this.
3: 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Don't assume a retirement community is your best solution. 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
8: This is The Realty Minute. 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Hello, Len.
9: Hi, Gord.
8: Let's talk about the condo market, Len. It's had a bumpy start to 2026, kind of had a bumpy end to last year. 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
9: Yeah, what's happened is that we have a lot more inventory that's come up, new builds and everything from that perspective. 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

0: Is there, what's that beer place that I like that makes a beer called My Best Friend's Girl? An Afternoon Delight.
1: Oh, we do this every time.
0: It's out of Calgary.
1: It is.
0: It's Blind Enthusiasm?
1: No, Blind Enthusiasm's Edmonton.
0: Edmonton?
1: It'll come to me.
0: Regardless, they're out of Calgary. It's good beer. It's good beer. My Best Friend's Girl, Afternoon Delight. They got a bunch of other ones that are named after like 70s tunes. It's really cool. It's good beer. 780-451-8800-403-974-8255. Let's go to the phone lines. Denise in Regina, you're on the air. Hi, Denise.
2: Hi, Shay. 20 years ago, when I moved here from Calgary, I was applying for a job here. And my husband was a better writer than me, so I had him write my cover letter. And this is long before AI existed. And so I read it over. It was great. I sent it to the place where I was applying. I'm applying to be in advertising. I go in for the interview. They say to me, "We really like the way you wrote your cover letter. We'd like to offer you a job in the writing department." And I was like, I have to be straightforward. My husband wrote the cover letter for me. So they ended up bringing him in for an interview, and he got the job writing.
0: Is that right, eh?
2: So, yeah, but it was hilarious. I was listening to this bit with your guest there, right?
0: Yeah.
2: And I just thought, oh, this, I got to phone in.
0: Did they have anything for you, Denise, or were you out of luck?
2: No, they, well, it was a couple of months later, and then they phoned me, and of course my husband was working there.
0: Yeah, yeah.
2: And then they phoned me and they said, "Oh yeah, this person quit. So, and this is the exact job that you're looking for." So
0: awesome.
2: I did end up going to work there. And the other thing, quickly, it was funny. So quickly, the other thing she was talking about with the entrepreneurship and going door to door and stuff. Just yesterday, we had a guy show up on our door with a pushing a rototiller down the sidewalk.
0: Oh, yeah. It is the season. They're all over the place.
2: Yeah, it was great.
0: Yeah, thanks,
2: anyway,
0: Denise.
2: Had to share that.
0: No, that's great. I'm glad you did. Yeah, you see the rototillers walking the streets. Yeah. Hey, can I aerate your lawn? Can I rototill your garden? For sure. Kathy in Calgary, you're on the air. Hi, Kathy.
3: Hi.
0: Go ahead.
3: Hello.
0: Yes. Hi, Kathy.
3: Hello.
0: Yes, Kathy. Do you think Kathy's muted her phone, Sarah? Like, you're screening the calls, right? You're doing... I don't ask much, Sarah.
3: I'm on the phone, but it's not coming through.
0: You can't hear me? Hello, Kathy.
3: Okay. I can hear you, but can you hear me?
0: Well, yeah, that's why I'm replying.
3: Oh, I'm sorry. I just had a quick comment about the census. I totally understand why they need to do censuses, but I believe... I could be wrong, but I believe agriculture is the only one that really gets a huge census. And it took my daughter-in-law 5 to 7 hours
0: what?
3: To complete it in the middle of seeding.
0: Oh, my goodness. Are you serious? And it was a specific agriculture-based one?
3: Well, I didn't actually see it, but I think it asked all the normal questions like...
0: Plus a bunch more.
3: You know... the number of people and everything.
0: Yeah, yeah, yeah.
3: Then it got into all of the agriculture.
0: Okay.
3: And they wanted to know crop rotations last year and this year. And
0: oh, wow.
3: Fertilizer and chemical applications. The value of all the farmland you farmed.
0: Yeah.
3: The value of all the buildings on your farm. And so I was helping dig out all this stuff for her. But I didn't. It was 31 pages long.
0: Holy cow. Unreal. Kathy, thanks. I didn't even realize there was an additional one. I'm out of time, but I appreciate you adding that. That holy cow. I guess it makes sense if you want agriculture information, you're going to have to ask people in agriculture. But wow. Yeah, I didn't even realize that. Hey, Sarah looked it up. It is the Establishment Brewing Company that makes My Best Friend's Girl and Afternoon Delight and a bunch of other beers. They're at ZooBrew in Edmonton all the time. That's where I've run across them. But there, a little free plug for some good Alberta brewers. It's good stuff. You'll like it. Have a great day, everybody. We'll talk to you tomorrow. Peace and love.
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8: This is Global News. I'm Brenda Neufeld. Sunshine and 17 at 1 o'clock. Still no word on any arrests by Calgary police after a deadly shooting outside a busy grocery store last night. One person is dead and another in hospital after the shots were fired outside the North Hill Co-op just before 8 p.m. Duty Inspector Darren Smith says the shooting doesn't appear to be random.
9: At this point, we do believe it was targeted. Why it was targeted and the information around the victims themselves are still being investigated.
8: Smith does say he's very concerned the shooting happened in broad daylight with dozens of shoppers in the area who could have been hit. Fire investigators are working to determine the cause of an overnight fire that damaged several homes in Silverado. When firefighters arrived to the 200 block of Silverado Drive Southwest, they found a large fire coming from a garage. And while they were able to quickly put it out, it ended up causing extensive damage to a home and destroyed two garages and three vehicles. Alex Kwan with Calgary Fire explains why there was so much damage in this blaze compared to relatively little damage in an older bungalow in a fire Monday on Center Street North.
10: We look at a lot of the legacy homes, they were made out of like heavy timber. So when you have those larger truss systems, it takes a lot longer for fire to actually burn through one of those. So that's where we see, you know, fire is going to behave differently in these different types of structures.
8: No one was hurt in the fire. Canmore RCMP are investigating a deadly crash on Highway 1. Shortly after midnight yesterday, a driver called saying there was a body on the highway between exit 89 and 86. An autopsy confirmed the victim is a 24-year-old man from Canmore. Investigators are asking anyone who has dash cam video or information to contact RCMP or Crime Stoppers. Two politicians of different stripes came together at a pro-Canada event in Calgary last night to talk about a vote on Alberta separation. Former Premier Jason Kenney and Calgary Liberal MP Corey Hogan warned about the impact separation would have on both Alberta and Canada. Hogan says federal officials have been hesitant to get involved because the plebiscite isn't even a done deal yet.
11: We're in a very strange situation. You never want to shadow box. You never want to be arguing against something that's not real. But unfortunately, it's starting to feel pretty real. It's coming down the street very fast. We have 5 months to a referendum. It's time for all Canadians to stand up and talk about how much they love this country.
8: Kenny says federal politicians have to band together to speak up since time is running out. Scientists are tweaking a powerful cancer therapy in the hopes it could fight HIV. Researchers say early studies have been promising, but more are needed to prove if CAR T cell therapy might really offer long-lasting help for HIV. Today's medicines have turned the virus that causes AIDS into a manageable chronic disease, but only if people can afford the drugs and stick with them. U.S. fast food chain Dunkin' is heading back to Canada. Peter Mamas says his Montreal-based company Foodtastic is bringing the cafe brand north of the border, hoping to open 6 to 7.

0: 700 locations in Canada starting later this year.
1: I went through the whole gamut of products from the hot coffees to the espresso base to the refreshers to the cold brews. I tried their breakfast sandwiches, and I kind of find that they're a step above of what's being offered here in that category in Canada. So I thought it'd be a good move to bring Dunkin' back.
0: While Dunkin' once had hundreds of Canadian locations, it left in 2018 after Quebec franchisees successfully sued the company for not sufficiently promoting the brand. Environment Canada Calgary weather, sunny and a high of 22 today, down to 11 for tonight. Maybe some late day showers or thunderstorms tomorrow, a high of 25. Thursday up to 17, Friday 14, and cooler Saturday with some showers. Right now it's 17. Breaking news when it happens, our next scheduled news at 1:30. I'm Brenda Neufeld.
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0: the show.
1: So I got a call, 7:30 this morning. I thought it was going to be better. I don't feel that great. Who is this? Oh, it was Ben Mulrooney calling. This isn't going to be good. So I guess, Ben, you're not coming into work after saying, how many times did he say yesterday, Joy? Oh, I'll just have a good night's sleep and I'll be fine.
2: At least 10 times.
1: At least 10 times. You're selling it as 20 at least. He was saying that all day yesterday. Oh, yeah, no. I just have this thing from the weekend, you know, there. I was in Montreal, and I'll be fine tomorrow. And, you know, he sounded okay throughout the show, sort of up and down a little bit. But, you know, he went home, and then I get that call. So Ben is, I'm guessing, truly sick. I don't know. I mean, I'm not the doctor. I didn't know. But, you know, I was thinking about it. I was like, well, maybe this is the way to call in sick. And then I remember this one video I saw online, and it was basically what he did with me this morning was somewhat similar to this.
3: Yeah, I'm at the hospital, and I'm not going to be able to come in today. They're running tests right now. They're doing an IV, and I will let y'all know what's going on with me once I leave the hospital.
1: You called it, Joy, microwave. She's standing in front of the microwave, just hitting beep, hit stop, stop, stop. And, that's serious that you're connected. And then, you know, obviously it's connected to your heart and it's beeping. Then you can start maybe just go beep, beep, beep, beep, beep. Anyway, but no, Ben is sick. Hopefully he'll be back tomorrow. We wish him the best. And I am Mike Drolet, the intrepid producer, as he says every day, filling in for Ben today. So we've got a great show today. We have lots of stuff to talk about, but I really wanted to start with something fun. Justice. No, I'm serious, actually. We talk about it all the time. The long arm of the law, or rather, you know, maybe the lenient arm here in Canada. I mean, there was the example here in Toronto where there was this teenager who was accused of shooting a pellet gun at a couple of synagogues, and he's out on bail for $2,000. So, yeah, the lenient arm of the law. But that is not what we're talking about right now, because we're going in a different direction, Joy. Different direction. So let's call this, segment here, you messed with the wrong seal, buddy. The wrong seal. So let's go to Hawaii and backtrack a little bit. If you haven't been to Hawaii before, beautiful place, fantastic. They have, you know, obviously their own marine life, their own mammals. They have this thing called the Hawaiian monk seal. It's apparently, I did not know this, one of the rarest marine animals on Earth. There's only about 1,600 of them left. And really, I never understood how they can get those numbers and suggest that they're accurate. Because how would you be able to count those? But I guess they did. And it's protected under federal law because it's critically endangered. So recently there was a video, though, that came up, that appeared on social media of somebody who was from the mainland, a mainlander, who was over vacationing in Hawaii. And there was a seal, that one of these monk seals, that was swimming in the ocean. This guy decided to take a rock and shot put this rock. It's a big rock to try to hit the seal. And he throws it. He was pretty decent shot put. And he throws the thing, and it lands right next to the seal's head. It does not look like it hit the seal, but it lands right next to it, and the seal goes off. The person who is taking the video starts yelling at this guy. Like, what are you doing? And what's interesting about Hawaii is that they have, when they have animals that they connect with and that they know, they name them. And so a lot of these monk seals are somewhat famous, including this one. They believe it was this one called Lani. It's a cherished seal in near Maui. It's well known. It's in and out of there. So this guy threw it at him. And this woman's yelling and screaming at this guy. And she was interviewed by the local news, and this is how he reacted.
4: We told him that we called the cops, and he was like, oh, I don't care, find me, I'm rich. And he said that and just kept walking. I was like, are you kidding? Because we told him that we were calling the cops because there's nothing else for us to do. And he didn't care. He didn't have a care in the world.
1: So yeah, find me, I'm rich. Doesn't care. So of course, she goes to the cops. So this is where it gets good, though. This is where it gets really good. So the bystander who stepped in, right? because after this, she throws this out there, but also the people on the beach saw it and they mentioned it. One of the locals goes up and beats him up. A local surfer guy goes up and he's so angry, he goes up and he beats this guy up. He's punching him and there's video of him. I don't know how badly he beat him up, but he certainly did. And so you think, okay, that guy is going to get charged with assault. Not in Hawaii. Apparently not in Hawaii, because this guy is now celebrated like a local superhero. They're out there calling him the ambassador of Aloha. And he so much so that he got a letter of recommendation from the state senator. And this is what the state senator said when he handed it. What, they didn't actually have him there because they want to keep his name anonymous. But he presented this thing with a judge in a courtroom, with a judge sitting there smiling and enjoying this and thinking, you know what, there's no reason that this guy should get charged with assault or anything like that because of the situation. And this is what this state senator, Brenton Awa, said in front of a judge.
0: You've all seen the video of the monk seal that almost got hit by the rock from the tourists who threw it. If you didn't, here it is again. And we've all seen, or some of us have seen, environmental activists, I like to call them, who took matters into his own hands to educate what might happen if you mess with our land or the animals. And our attorney over here wants to make it clear we don't condone violence. But we did make a letter of recognition for Mr. Ambassador of Aloha. I know everybody's trying to keep him anonymous. And I do just want to say that from our caucus, you know, we see this all the time with people with a different type of mentality coming in and destroying our stuff, essentially, in this case, animals. But we'd like at least the airline to play this type of video on all flights incoming, so people don't do this kind of stuff. I don't want to leave it on a negative note, but I did want to get that out. Mahalo.
1: Yeah, mahalo. Mahalo. You know, we don't condone violence, but this guy, yeah, he gave him some Hawaiian violence. And also, yeah, you know, maybe we should play this video on airlines. So then when people come over, when people fly into Hawaii, because really that's kind of the only way to get there, you know, but you get on a cruise ship, I guess, but that's a long trip. But majority of people fly in there. So then they know not to mess with Hawaii. Don't mess with the seals. Don't mess with the locals. Don't mess with anything, because this is the way we deal with things. I couldn't believe this. I thought this was so interesting, considering how we talk about justice here. And how we talk about how lenient we are here and how we just, at people who defend themselves, oh God, you know, well, let's look at them like the criminals. No, they're doing it completely, the complete opposite in Hawaii. So I really wanted to talk about this. I want to open up the phone lines for this. 416-870-6400, 416-870-6400, or 1-888-225-TALK. I want to have a conversation. I want to talk about deterrence. Do you think this act, the way that they dealt with this, will act as a deterrence for other people? Or does it go too far into the realm of vigilantism? Is public shaming enough? Because it seems like that is what has happened here. They know who this guy is. He's a 37-year-old guy, Igor Litvinchuk from Seattle. And I guess, you know, he works for a shipping company and he's got money. He said, I'm rich. I mean, he's the one saying it. You know, but and sometimes a public shaming can be it. A public shaming can go way too far as well in the age of social media, especially. But for many offenders, especially these white collar criminals, I don't even know if you want to call them a white collar criminal. But the biggest fear, it's not jail. It's public embarrassment. This guy doesn't care about the fine. Remember, he's rich. His social standing is a currency. So public shaming, that threatens that currency directly. Right. So I want to ask you about that. What do you think? Is this enough of a deterrence? And I mean, I don't know if we should say, let's bring this over here because we don't want to give anybody ideas. But, you know, if you have any cool stories, I'd love to hear them, too. 416-870-6400, 416-870-6400. I'm Mike Drolet, filling in for Ben Mulrooney on The Ben Mulrooney Show. Stick around.
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1: I fought the law. No. I fought the surfer. The surfer won. The law didn't really get involved. The law was sitting back smiling as this guy, this 37-year-old man, was excoriated in front of everyone in Hawaii and hence on the internet as well, because it went all over the place. If you're just tuning in, we're talking about this story out of Maui in Hawaii, where this 37-year-old guy was filmed, shot putting a large rock into the ocean at a seal, a monk seal, which is a protected animal in Hawaii. And he doesn't hit it. It comes very close, but people in Hawaii, the people who were there were really unhappy. The woman shooting the video was unhappy, and she told him so. And he said, I'm rich. I don't care. You know, call the police. I don't care. And local surfers decided to take it into their own hands, including this one guy who is now being hailed as a hero for beating up the guy who threw the rock. He went and he beat him up. And then as a result, you know, the state senator says, hey, we're going to call you the ambassador of Aloha. Well, it's more like the ambassador of kick butt, because he kicked the guy's butt. And he has become a legend, a local legend there. I mean, you can clearly see who he is. So people around there would know him, I would imagine. But this is what we're talking about. We're talking about deterrence. Whether or not, do you think this will deter people from doing the same thing? Or is this going too far? So give us a call, 416-870-6400, 416-870-6400, 1-888-225-TALK. I want to hear from you. What do you think about this story? Did they go too far with celebrating? Would it have been enough just to say, well, you know what? We're not going to charge the guy who did the beating up. And actually not for nothing, but they actually did they found the tourist and they took him into custody for interrogation, but he was released when he requested legal counsel. And I assume he's left the island now. He has scurried on back home to Seattle. The rock never actually made contact with the seal, so I'm not even sure if there's a crime there. But the fact remains is that a local beat this guy up on the beach, and now people in Hawaii are celebrating. And the acts of deterrence, public shaming and stuff, we've seen this before. Courts in the U.S. have experimented with stuff all over the place, and Canada as well. People have had signs posted outside their homes of chronic offenders. They've had signs. You can't do that in Canada because of privacy laws. They've published the names of drunk drivers. Again, you're not going to get that here in Canada because of privacy laws. But they do that there. We've also seen instances where shoplifters stand outside stores with apology boards. Again, you're not doing that here because, you know, once again, because all of the reasons you totally think. So I want to talk to you about this. Jeff from Pickering, how you doing today? Oh, he's gone. All right. Let's see. Frank from Barrie. Frank, good to hear from you today. Are you there?
2: Hey, Mike, I'm here. This is just my kind of subject.
1: What do you think about this story?
2: I think this is great. You know what? And I think this guy should you know, have lunch every day on this. No, seriously. I grew up in a generation where you didn't do something. You know, you controlled yourself. For one of the biggest reasons that you didn't want to get the daylight stumped out of you by somebody, you know?
1: Yeah, well, I mean, that was the fear, right? It was that fear. You didn't do stuff to other people because they would possibly bring down justice. But nowadays, I mean, everybody's got a camera. And even if you're seemingly in the right, somebody's taking video of you, and they can use that to have you charged with assault. We see it all the time.
2: Exactly. And I tell you, if I was there and I witnessed it and they came up with a mugshot and this guy was my friend. Oh, you know what? That shot's a little fuzzy. I can't really make out who that is. But yeah, it's a whole generation of, you're right, everybody's got a camera. And the other thing is the you can't touch me generation. You can't touch me.
1: Yeah, you can't touch me. All right, thanks for the call. Give us a call, 416-870-6400, 416-870-6400, 1-888-225-TALK. We're talking about deterrence as it relates to this wild story out of Maui and whether or not something like that could work here. Darren from Stouffville, how are you doing today, my friend?
3: Good. I think this was a classic case of a little schoolyard justice.
1: Yeah. But it's a little too much schoolyard justice.
3: You know what? Perhaps, you know, it's about the passion of things. You know, people have gotten into fist fights over hockey teams.
1: Yeah. Lots of that.
3: You know, so will this be a deterrent? I think so. You know, the problem is we don't have anything in this country as a deterrent. Not that I condone violence.
1: Yeah.
3: I'm a martial arts instructor. I teach people how to defend themselves, but, you know, we don't promote people going out and causing a riot. We don't teach kids that. But, you know, when a criminal here gets caught, they're laughing. They're laughing in the face of justice because they know they get out.
1: All right. But as a martial artist, though, don't you teach your students that they should only fight if somebody attacks them, only as a deterrence, really?
3: Yeah, it's defense. Like you're never the aggressor.
1: Yeah,
3: and
1: well,
3: because of what it means. It's about you know, we teach the kids, you know, what you can do can cause serious repercussions of you hurting someone, but then on the flip side, we also tell them you never know what anybody else knows. So you may go in thinking that you are all tough. And somebody else knows a little bit more than you, or they get a good sucker punch in, and that's it.
1: Yeah, and then the Bruce Lee thing, where my hands are violent weapons. They are, the police know them as they are essentially a gun. You know, it's like, okay, sure thing, because you know how to defend yourself. You're actually you are a weapon yourself.
3: Well, what it is martial arts gives confidence. And that's where when somebody gets taken advantage of, and when we're teaching women self-defense and those kind of things, it's about having that confidence where somebody that is looking for a problem, looking to do something, looking to take advantage of somebody, if you're walking with confidence, if you're walking with awareness, they're likely not going to choose you because you're too confident for them to be able to overwhelm you.
1: Yeah, well... I wonder if this guy on the beach is now going to be opening eyes a little bit more to people around him and what he's doing. So, Darren, thank you very much for the call. Rob in Alberta, do you think that social media shaming would have been enough for this guy? Because, you know, one viral clip can destroy somebody's life, right?
4: That's true. First of all, I just want to quickly say I think I've actually seen that exact seal and maybe even that exact surfer. Maybe not, but I think I did.
1: Oh, so you've seen the video now, and you think you've seen, you because you're over in Maui, I take it.
4: Yeah, I was in Maui, and there's one seal that came around regularly, and apparently they're quite dangerous, even though they look cute. But I mean, the guy was a jerk for doing that. What I was thinking is several years ago, I visited Singapore, and I remember hearing as a kid that if you litter in Singapore, like you spit out your gum, you land in jail.
1: Yeah,
4: and even though I'm not a litterer, I was so aware of it while I was walking around Singapore thinking, I got to really be careful, right? So I think it's actually helpful when some countries have harsher consequences than Canada does.
1: Mm-hmm.
4: Not that I wish people getting beat up, you know, but I do understand that sometimes Canadians can be too soft on things.
1: Yeah.
4: And, you know, a place like Maui, it's good to let people know, hey, this is Maui. This is not Canada. This is not even mainland America.
1: Well, it's an interesting comparison with Singapore because you're right. They do have very strict laws there. Very, very strict laws. And I wonder if that would, if we went that direction, if the same thing would happen here. Thanks for the call. Do we have time for one more? I think we do. All right. Really quick, Jeff and Pickering, talk to me. You have 10 seconds.
5: Hey, Mike, how are you?
1: Good, good.
5: Good, good. Listen, we have different laws in the United States here.
1: Yep. So,
5: the story in Hawaii. But more than likely, it was justified. And it's sad to say that people don't intervene with anything here. There's countless stories all over the internet where somebody's doing something wrong and somebody's just filming it.
1: Yeah, and you know what? People are afraid to intervene because of the repercussions. All right, Jeff, sorry, I have to cut it there. Thanks so much for the call. Thank you, everyone, for the calls. That was a lot of fun. Up next, can we all just agree fentanyl's bad, right? I mean, we've seen on the streets what it does. It's really the most diabolical drug ever created. So why can't Canada's chief public health officer say that? That's next on the Ben Mulrooney Show.
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9: This is Global News. I'm Brenda Neufeld. Sunshine and 19 at 1:30. Calgary police continue to look for a suspect in a fatal shooting last night at the North Hill Co-op. Police say dozens and dozens of people were at risk when shots rang out at about 8 p.m. in the parking lot off 16th Avenue Northeast. One man who police believe was a target died later in hospital. Another is still in hospital. Extensive damage after a fire in Silverado overnight. The blaze broke out at about midnight in the 200 block of Silverado Drive Southwest. One home was severely damaged and two garages and three vehicles were also destroyed. The province and the federal government have announced $68.5 million over 3 years to help sectors affected by U.S. tariffs. The governments say the new funding will help more than 7,800 Alberta workers build new skills and transition into in-demand jobs. Most of the funding will be allocated to existing employment programs. Environment Canada Calgary weather, sunny and a high of 22 today, down to 11 tonight. Tomorrow we could see some late day showers or thunderstorms and a high of 25. Right now it's 19. Breaking news when it happens, our next scheduled news at 2. I'm Brenda Neufeld.
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0: Cocaine. 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
1: Yeah, Eric Clapton with the classic Cocaine. We don't have a song that's about fentanyl, do we? I can't think of one that's fentanyl. No, because it really, it's the most destructive drug in the history of mankind. And I can't see somebody waxing poetic about it the way Eric Clapton did about cocaine back in the 60s. I mean, that's the 60s. It has to be. It's 70s? 60s. I think it's the 60s still. Before we start talking about that, I just got a text from someone with one of these 870 numbers. This number pops up. Can you tell me who you are? No, I'm not going to tell you who I am because it's an obvious scam. I know what you do. I know. No, you're not getting any information from me. And also, if you call me and I don't recognize the number, I'm not putting my I'm not answering with a whole bunch of, hey, how you doing? No, so you can mimic my voice. Those are the scams going on today. To the point where it's, your phone is not, you're not even safe on your phone. From texts, from calls, anywhere. Ah, I just wish we could get back to like a normal world where people weren't trying to ruin other people's lives all the time. Ah, so speaking of that, back in the 1980s, it was a big deal when Nancy Reagan said, just say no. Just say no. You know, Jesus loves you. Just say no. And that's all it should take. That's all it should take to be able to turn away from the ravages of drugs. And, you know, we kind of know how that turned out, right? If anything, it really kind of showed how out of touch her generation was, just completely out of touch. Because after that, after that massive campaign, we saw record high, you know, decades later, opioid addictions, cocaine flooding into America. You know, the TV show Miami Vice became a reality, right? I mean, based on all of that. And we know where drugs have gone. We know how they've embedded themselves within our society here. It is really just the biggest thing that we're dealing with all the time, it seems. And so this Just Say No campaign, yeah, it wasn't, I don't know why anybody thought that would work, because kids don't make decisions based on slogans. They make them based on peer pressure. Hey, come on, try this. Stress. Oh, God, you know, I'm so stressed out. I need something to bring me down or I'm so depressed. I need something to bring me up. Mental health, family environment, social norms, all these different things, right? A catchphrase, it's not going to do anything. That's not going to stop people from dipping into something illicit. So with that said, I want to talk about Canada's new chief public health officer, Dr. Joss Rymer. She has not been on the job very long. If you don't know who she is, she was previously the chief medical officer for the Winnipeg Regional Health Authority. She's not an addiction doctor. All right? Not an addiction doctor. Her social media has long been filled with the virtues of vaccination, which you kind of expect being chief medical officer, dangers of medical misinformation, which we should all be wary of, but no talk of illicit drugs. So this brings us to one of these amazing committees they have in Ottawa, which I'm so glad they've started releasing videos from these, because this is the House of Commons is the House of Commons. But this is where you get MPs able to ask questions from and really tough questions to the people who are really running this country, the people who are in charge of all the different areas, be it, you know, health or anything else. This is where we get the answers. So MP Dan Mazier was at this committee in office in Ottawa, and he was talking to Dr. Joss Rymer and asking her about the dangers of fentanyl. Now, I cut out – it's a fairly long clip, so I cut out a big chunk of the middle. And just so you know, it's because he asked the same question and she gave the same answer three different times. So I cut out the middle sort of to get to the point. But this is how their interaction went.
2: Is consuming illegal fentanyl safe? Yes or no?
3: Thank you so much, MP, for the question. The toxic drug crisis is a complex situation and it requires a complex response.
2: So what would you tell a minor? What would you tell my child or my granddaughter? That fentanyl is, would you say that using illegal fentanyl is safe?
3: I think that the toxic drug crisis is a complex issue, of which supervised consumption is one area that we need to use in our response. But it goes together with prevention, with treatment,
4: Honorable Member.
2: I honestly can't believe you can't answer that. Why can't you answer that question?
1: Yeah, why? Why can you not answer that simple question? So, yeah, fentanyl. Is it used in surgeries? Is it used to treat cancer pain? Yeah, it is. It is. Guess what you can do? You can say that. You can say that. It's an easy thing to say. Yes, yes, yes. Yes, it's used by doctors in an enclosed environment, in a controlled environment within the hospital. We use it for various things because, you know, we know what we're doing. But on the streets, that's another deal altogether. And that's the majority. That's what we're talking about. He's not asking her about what they're doing in the hospital downtown Toronto, downtown Edmonton, Calgary. No. He's not asking about that. He's asking about what we're seeing on the streets. Illicit fentanyl can be used to lace into other drugs. They use it to make it more powerful, to give it more of a high, a bit of a kick. But they have no, when they're doing it on the streets, when they're doing it illegally, there's no way of measuring how much they're using. And as I said, it is the most addictive drug in history. And it's dangerous. I had a very good friend of mine just this past fall. He lost his teenage son. He was 17, 18 years old. He lost him because somebody laced a drug that he tried, that he was, again, peer pressure. Peer pressure is what they used for him to try it, because he wasn't that type of kid. And the one time he did it was the time that it was laced with fentanyl. And he died. And my friend found his own son in his bed the next day. Can you imagine that? I mean, that's got to be the worst horror for any parent. Absolutely any parent. So we've spoken to a good friend of the show, this guy named Kevin Dahlgren. He does videos out of Portland, Oregon, where they have, it's ground zero for this stuff. That city is pretty much gone. And he goes and he speaks to people on the street. He talks about drugs. He talks about homelessness, about drug addicts, because those are two different things entirely. And he did this one drug, talking about fentanyl. He did a video about this. And he's explaining about the fentanyl fold, which is when somebody is bent over, when they're standing up, they're just bent over. And so he's talking about this with somebody in the background who is just completely out of it.
5: So what they have is a loss of motor control, but not a loss of balance. And what happens, they just kind of flop in half and just stay balanced, completely unconscious and conscious at the same time. He is completely out of it. He'll be this way for about 20 to 30 minutes. I very rarely see him actually falling over. So it's fascinating, the human body, is he won't fall over, but he'll stay like this for several minutes. Fentanyl is 50 times stronger than heroin. It is one of the deadliest drugs in history now. It is killing people left and right. And this is what you see every single day on the streets of Portland. I'd like to think that when you see things like this, people would treat this like the crisis it really is.
1: And you see this in Vancouver. You see this in Edmonton, Calgary, Toronto, Winnipeg. I've seen this all over Winnipeg. I was there a couple of summers ago. I was like, oh, I guess the fentanyl fool's in style. It's terrible to see. Why can we not admit? Just say it. That's it. Yeah, it's terrible. We should get rid of it. We should control it. We should really target this. Why can you not say that? What political reason do you have to not be able to say this? We have to get beyond this stuff. We have to be able to speak the truth, to be able to use critical thinking. So let's try to do that with each other. Just really speak honestly, because when we lie about stuff like this, society is worse off. Absolutely worse off. Coming up next, your Galaxy Watch could soon warn you before you faint. And one hacked robot lawnmower just showed how dangerous smart gadgets can get. That's next on the Ben Mulroney Show. I'm Mike Drolet.
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1: Ben Mulrooney is under the weather today. Called me at 7:30 this morning. Yeah, that's my impression. It may not be completely accurate, but I'm saying that's what he sounded like. And he said, Mike, I just can't do it today. So here I am, Mike Drolet, stepping in for our good friend Ben Mulrooney, wishing him the best. Hopefully he comes back soon tomorrow. I will find out later today. I will call him, hopefully not wake him up from his snooze from his cold medication, and hopefully he's going to be feeling better for tomorrow. If you have a smartwatch, Joy, yeah?
20: Do you? Yes, I do.
1: Okay, I do too. And it does all these different things that it reminds me about stuff. Like, I was at the Blue Jay game on the weekend, and it was telling me it was too loud. But then it also, if I'm standing next to some people, it'll tell me it's too loud. The environment's too loud. It'll measure my heart. It'll track this. It'll track that. And, I don't know if I really needed to do much more. But Samsung's Galaxy Watches, whoa, they've come up with something a little different. So who better to talk to about this than my good friend Carmi Levy? tech journalist extraordinaire. How you doing today, Carmi?
3: I am great, although I guess we're all better than Ben. I hope he feels better soon. Sending him lots of chicken soup and get well wishes.
1: Well, I'm sure that's reaching him right now, and he's feeling it's in the warm cockles of his heart. He's feeling that lovely thing. So the Samsung Galaxy Watch is now saying that it can predict fainting with high accuracy. Do you know another way to predict fainting? When you fall down. Fainting. There it is.
3: But that's the problem, right? It's not the fainting that's problematic. It's what happens when, you know, you hit the ground, right? You can smack your head. You can cause a traumatic brain injury or something like that. So there is a certain kind of fainting. It's called vasovagal syncope or VVS. And basically what it does, it's what happens when your heart rate and your blood pressure drop very suddenly. So maybe you suffer some kind of shock or emotional distress, or maybe you see blood and you kind of freak out a little bit. And so they've figured out, and this uses artificial intelligence, and it uses the same sensor that measures your heart rate and its rhythm on the watch. And it can predict that you're going to have an impending fainting episode up to 5 minutes in advance. So, which is really cool. So it warns you, and then at least you know, okay, well, maybe I should sit down. So then you don't go tumbling to the floor and causing some kind of other injury. They figured it out in the lab. It is not available commercially yet. They have not committed to a timeline. But, you know, this is a watch, and, you know, your watch, you know, has all sorts of diagnostics on it already, and they just kind of keep adding to that list. And the hope is that at some point this will roll out on some new watch. They tested it on the Galaxy Watch 6.
1: Yeah.
3: So conceivably, they could potentially include it in any future Galaxy Watch that they release. And I think it's kind of cool. Every, you know, few months you hear of another kind of feature that they add that tracks your health and gives you a warning. And hey, the more we know, the better. And there have already been many cases of people whose lives have been saved.
1: Yeah.
3: All because of a smartwatch. And, they're annoying. The notifications kind of, you know, get on your nerves after a while. But wow, if it saves one life, I think it's worth talking about.
1: They do get on your nerves. I've got my watch on right now, and I'm getting text messages from people, and it just keeps on buzzing and buzzing and buzzing to the point where I just want to take off my watch. But talking about the fainting thing, I actually don't think I've ever fainted before. I've been lightheaded. To the point where I'm like, oh, I'm going to sit down. But I'm also very tall. So I understand that if I faint, it's going to do more damage because I have way further to fall than the rest of you.
3: Yeah, that's right. And I have fainted. I was lucky to have kind of slid down to the ground instead of like falling violently. But it sort of made me think afterward. It's like, you know, that could have been a scary moment. I wasn't wearing a helmet. Yeah. You know, I wasn't ready for it. It was just a hot day. So, you know, yeah, I overdid it. And, you know, if my watch could give me another cue, I would think that's pretty decent. And yeah, if you're finding those notifications annoying, you just dial them back in the settings. I found the same thing with mine. I almost tossed my smartwatch because it was just so aggressive and so intrusive. I just went into the settings and turned most of them off. And
1: yeah, but then what's the point of even having the smartwatch at that point?
3: Yeah, so. Exactly. Well, you know, it still tells me that I'm, you know, 8,000 steps short of my step goal for the day. So, you know, technology that shames you. Apparently, it's a thing.
1: Well, yeah, I don't need the shaming because I'm just going to feel guilty because I'm stuck in this office all the time working on this show and I'm not getting in the steps. I have to start working out a lot more. Carmi, you know, I mean, we talk all the time. The stories that I love so much in tech are the stories about the robots taking over. the hackers, the robots, you know, and there's that one really cool commercial it starts with the, they're not, what are they? They're the Roombas. And they're like, we are going to take over. Well, this one, we're talking about the robot, the lawnmower, and some hackers took one over, right?
3: Yeah, this is from a company called Yarbo. And so they say they're based in the US, but in fact, they're a Chinese company. They're just hiding that fact. So not a very reputable company to begin with, kind of a shady background.
1: Okay.
3: And so they're about $5,000 a piece and they'll mow your lawn, but they have like different sort of fixtures you can put on them. So one is to mow the lawn. Another is to shovel your walk. Another is to pull your weeds.
1: Okay. There's no way they're strong enough to shovel your walk.
3: According to them, they say it is. I have not tested it in Canada yet, so I can't speak to its validity. But based on this story, I don't think I'd want one. So there was a reporter from The Verge, a tech publication, and he worked with a security researcher to identify weaknesses in the security protocols of this device. Because, of course, this thing is, it's connected, it's got Wi-Fi, it has cameras and microphones on it, it's autonomous.
1: And let's not forget, it's equipped with spinning blades.
3: Yeah, exactly. So this is way more than just a Roomba. Like, this is a Roomba that can essentially kill you. And he found out that the technology has a massive backdoor built into it. And there's a root account that is set by default from the factory with a password and an authentication that is publicly available.
1: Yeah.
3: And so you can go in there and change it, but every time the device gets a firmware update, it reverts back to root. So this researcher went online and he figured out a way to identify every single Yarbo around the world, thousands of them in real time, where they are, what they're doing. He was able to tap into each one of them, access the camera. He could see, the lawn. He could see the houses next to the lawn.
1: And did he set them to kill?
3: Well, that's the thing. He was able to remotely control them and override the button, the kill button on them, and make it do what he wanted. And then, of course, they tested it with the reporter. They ran it backwards, though, so don't worry. No one was harmed in this test.
1: I love the fact it does have a kill button, but it's not exactly the button you think is the kill button, right?
3: It is a big red button on the lawnmower, but apparently the software is so bad and the security is so badly implemented that it was easily overridden by the security researchers. So these things are really frightening. And we've seen similar reports about, Roombas that can be hacked and that, the software, has been updated since then. But this is a whole next level of danger. And the company still hasn't fully committed to fixing it. And so there are all these devices out there that are just essentially vectors for a cyber attack, and they can also kill you too.
1: Well, I mean, those are the red flags when they are able to do that. And I remember the Roomba story from not long ago. The problem with that was because they have cameras to be able to see where they're going, and somebody was able to hack into them to use the cameras to spy on the people in their homes.
3: And that's dangerous too. It is. And, the only saving grace here is that, if it's a lawnmower, the camera is outside the house. So, but the thing is, you point it at the house and you can use it very quietly to observe the house and see when people are coming and going and maybe use that information to commit other crimes. And so it's a different kind of threat, but it's a threat all the same. And what's kind of frightening is when the researcher actually called the company and said, hey, I discovered this weakness. You might want to do something about it. They challenged him. They were rude to him. They refused to do anything about it. Eventually, they relented. But as of the publication of this article, they hadn't fully closed all of the security holes or vulnerabilities that they had identified. So
1: that makes me so happy and comfortable with these things. Carmi, I've got to cut it there. Running out of time, up against the clock. Thanks so much for joining us.
3: Appreciate it, Mike. Have a great one.
1: Love Carmi Levy, tech journalist. We talk to him every week about all things tech, and he always gives us something cool. Very cool, except and deadly, apparently. Up next, cotton candy clouds, teenage brains, and the uncomfortable truth about how vaping became the nicotine industry's smartest new delivery system. What's Canada doing about it? What are they doing about it? That's next on The Ben Mulroney Show.
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5: This is Global News. I'm Brenda Neufeld. Sunny and 19 at 2 o'clock. A Calgary city councillor was visibly angry today when talking about a brazen shooting last night outside a busy Northwest grocery store. Ward 4's DJ Kelly lives just blocks away from the scene at the North Hill Co-op, in which one person was killed and another wounded while Calgarians were going about their grocery shopping inside. Kelly says his security camera caught 8 to 10 gunshots and that area residents have every right to be scared.
6: It's a scary situation that our neighbors are dealing with, but it is an incredibly abnormal situation, and I have the absolute confidence that Calgary Police will find these individuals, put them behind bars, and we can rest assured that our neighborhood is as safe as it always has been.
5: Police will be providing an update on their investigation later this afternoon. One home was heavily damaged and two garages and three vehicles have been destroyed in a fire in Silverado. Neighbors report hearing explosions around midnight, and that's when the fire department was called to the 200 block of Silverado Drive Southwest. Alex Kwan with Calgary Fire says when they arrived, the fire was burning in the back of the house.
7: Multiple garages in the alley side on fire, with fire rapidly spreading to the home. No reports of any injuries. The occupants were at home but able to get out safely.
5: Kwan says the fire also caused damage to a neighboring home. There's no word yet on the cause. Political watchers are not surprised after Elections Alberta said David Parker of the Centurion Project is not playing ball as they investigate an alleged leak of the Alberta electors list. Parker has issued a statement saying he would cooperate in the investigation, but in a statement to Global News, Chief Electoral Officer Gordon McClure confirms that is not the case. MRU political scientist Dwayne Bratt notes Parker has been feuding with Elections Alberta, going back to fines over his failure to disclose donors to the Take Back Alberta movement.
8: But I think it's also helping to seed territory that in the event of the separatists losing the referendum, as every poll has shown that they will, and quite handily, they'll be able to argue that it was rigged because Elections Alberta was involved.
5: Elections Alberta says Parker has also refused to sign a statutory declaration that he will comply with a cease and desist order with respect to the voters list. The wildfire burning southeast of the town of Whitecourt, which forced about 100 families to flee their homes yesterday, is considered fully contained with a dozer guard. But Alberta Wildfire Information Officer Colby Lachance says due to the current conditions, they're still not ready to change its status from out of control to being held.
9: So today winds are forecasted to be lesser. However, we are getting winds out of the southwest, switching to southeast. Just a little bit of crossover conditions means more intense fire behavior. So we will take that into account and adjust as necessary. But yeah, the lower winds today are definitely more in our favor.
5: She says the blaze is smaller than first thought at about 51 hectares in size. Canada's former environment minister says the federal government's proposal to change how pipelines are assessed risks delaying such projects even further. Catherine McKenna spearheaded the legislation to create the Impact Assessment Agency 8 years ago. But on Friday, the Liberal government announced proposed changes would undo that.

0: legislation and have energy projects reviewed by the Canada Energy Regulator instead. Environment Canada Calgary weather, sunny and a high of 22, down to 11 for tonight, and then a chance of showers or thunderstorms tomorrow, high of 25. Right now it's 19. Breaking news when it happens, our next scheduled news at 2:30. I'm Brenda Neufeld.
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1: Good afternoon. Mike Drolet sitting in for a Ben Mulrooney. Hopefully he will be back tomorrow. He's a little under the weather. It's hard to believe it's only been roughly 10 years ago that vapes really exploded onto the market. It was at first, it was sold to us as the cessation device. You want to quit smoking cigarettes? Vapes. This is the way to do it. The Canadian government, the Minister of Health, they're all like, yes, this is what you should be using to be able to curtail your use of smoking, because it's so hard to quit smoking. I know so many people who've tried it 10, 20 times, and you know, they succeed for a little bit, they always go back. So this was the thing that was being used as the way to be able to save our lungs and to be able to wean us off cigarettes and all the dangers and all the harm that they were inflicting on society. The tobacco companies, though, they made the pivot, quick pivot, because to start selling these vapes, because they knew what was going on. They saw the writing on the wall. They weren't going to win the cigarette war, but they needed to save their businesses. So the vapes came in and they started selling them in different flavors and all this stuff. But we knew nicotine was addictive, but we didn't know if it was the delivery device that was really going to push this into another health catastrophe like cigarettes. We just really didn't know. But I remember speaking to my next guest, David Hammond from the University of Waterloo. He focuses on global health and specifically around tobacco and vaping. That's one of his main things. And I remember speaking to him about 10 years ago or so about this when it was really coming out. And he spelled it out. He predicted this. He said, you know, the truth is these things are engineered to deliver nicotine straight into, you know, teenagers' developing minds, just like a heat-seeking missile, right? Everybody knew about it. Everybody knew. But we couldn't say what the long-term impact was because it was still so new. So let's bring David into this conversation. David, good to talk to you again.
2: Nice to talk to you.
1: So let's go back to the very basics here. How do vapes work exactly? How do they really get into our system and really get us hooked on what we're using?
2: Right. So vapes are different than smoking in a couple of ways. When you smoke, you heat the tobacco leaf. Vapes, you're heating a liquid that has extracted nicotine, flavors, and some other chemicals in there. And so what it does is that aerosol, you know, most people call that sort of the mist or the vapor. Well, that carries the nicotine down into your lungs, just like smoke does. But what you don't have is you don't have the same level of carcinogens and other sort of nasty toxic chemicals as cigarettes. You still have a fair amount of toxic chemicals. So look, this has been like a big debate out there, and we've had trouble understanding a simple concept. That is that vaping is less harmful than smoking, but it can still be harmful. So if you've got, you know, folks listening that have smoked for 20, 30 years, switching to vaping completely is likely to lower their health risk. For the rest of the folks that have never smoked and are young kids growing up, who sort of have dropped cigarettes 10, 20 years ago, they're not just taking them up at all, then it's likely to increase their risk.
1: So we know about the flavors. They have all these wild flavors out there. But in terms of what's actually in this liquid, it's, I mean, obviously there's nicotine in it, but a lot of people don't realize, I mean, formaldehyde, arsenic, lead, those aren't good things.
2: That's right. Yep. So you've got what happens is when you heat things, chemical reactions occur. And so it's not just the nicotine. It's, you know, when they talk about flavor, you know, they're not like squeezing the juice from cherries and putting them in your e-liquid. These are sort of chemical, combinations and cocktails. And when you heat those things, sometimes when it connects with the metal in the vapes and things like that, it can shed some of those heavy metals that aren't good for us. So to be absolutely clear, if someone is vaping regularly and they do it for a long time, we're quite concerned about respiratory risks and cardiovascular risks from nicotine. So this is not a safe, healthy activity. It's just that nothing is quite as bad as smoking.
1: And just to be clear, when we're talking about one of those vape cartridges, it's equivalent to, I read, is it 20 cigarettes?
2: Well, it really depends. So vapes have changed, you know. And by the way, like vaping is a popular form of cannabis, THC.
1: Yeah.
2: So this is a... look, there's a reason why it's popular. It sits in your pocket. It doesn't stink. It's ready for you. Mm-hmm. It has flavors. It's cheaper. All you have to do is puff, and it has a little sensor, and it emits what you want. So in some ways, it's a really convenient drug delivery device, which is why people use it not just for nicotine, but does it have a lot of nicotine? Absolutely. And some of your listeners will have heard of Juul. That was the cigarette that burst through the gates. Well, what Juul did is they changed the chemistry. They actually add an acid to that liquid. And what it meant was is that it reduced sort of the harshness of inhaling lots of nicotine. It got it deep into your lungs in higher concentrations and made it easier to inhale. So they actually unlocked a little chemical switch there. And most of the products on the market now have what we call nicotine salts. It has that acid that changes the chemistry. And can it deliver and be as addictive as smoking? I used to say no 10 years ago. I think the answer is yes.
1: So you've changed how you view how these things work.
2: Well, absolutely. I mean, they've changed the product. And you know what the guys at Juul did? They went back and read the tobacco company documents and figured out how they tried to change the chemistry of smoke. And so they did that. And now it's a double-edged sword. If a smoker's trying to quit and they're hoping that their vape competes with the smoke, well, that's a good thing. If you're talking about the 14-year-old that's trying vaping now, well, those vapes, I believe, are more addictive than they were 10 years ago. So that's the double-edged sword in terms of nicotine delivery.
1: So we know that between 2016 and 19, the youth vaping rates in Canada roughly doubled. It's worse now, is it not? It does not take much to go to any high school, any school in the city, in any city across this country. You'll see kids outside vaping away.
2: So we're at about 22% of high school kids that vape, and it's just under about 1 out of 10 about 1 out of 10 that vape every day. So it hit its peak right before the pandemic.
1: Yeah.
2: It dropped a little bit, but it basically survived the pandemic, and we're only a little bit further down from where we were at that absolute peak. And that was a perfect storm of factors. You had Juul and the change in nicotine delivery that I just talked about. And then we changed the law where we said, yep, you can sell them with nicotine. You can advertise them in stores. As soon as that happened, didn't see a lot more adults using them. We saw a lot more kids. And within about a year, the government said, whoops, and started to close down some of that marketing. But the cows had already left the barn at that point.
1: Well, let's talk about the impact in a second, because there are some medical impacts, obviously. But Canada is right now introducing a new national K-12 standard for substance use prevention, basically talking about how to get kids to stop vaping. Do you think it'll work? They're saying that they're going to be trying a new sort of one-size-fits-all thing with more appropriate strategies targeting young kids, different things that they're using, educational stuff. Because they know that, you know, suspensions don't work, police involvement doesn't work. That stuff just increases the use. When you make it illegal, like when you, oh, it's it's illicit, I got to use it. How worried are you for, what do you think about this idea about a new national prevention program? And how worried are you for our future here?
2: Look, I have three kids. I've been in schools. It's the hardest audience and crowd I've ever talked to when you're talking to 500, 14-year-olds.
1: But amen to that.
2: Yeah, we need to be talking to our kids, whether it's your parents or whether it's schools. We can't do enough of that. But let's be clear. I wouldn't put the responsibility on our kids. When you have something that has juicy bubble gum or cotton candy flavor, it's got a screen that you can play games on it, and it has one of the most addictive drugs in there. I think the best approach isn't to put that on the table and tell the kid, you shouldn't like this, don't use it. The key is to make it less appealing to kids in the first place.
1: Yeah.
2: And so, that's the rule of sort of governments and agencies. And that's why we're still a decade later talking about things like, should we take candy flavors out of e-cigarettes?
1: Yeah.
2: We have this new generation of vapes. And let me be clear, these things can help smokers to quit. I would argue that smokers don't need to play games on their vape
1: to
2: help them to quit. But we know that those things are going to make the products more appealing to kids. And we still have, really issues like this to mop up, I think.
1: All right, well, let's continue this conversation after the break. I'm speaking with David Hammond from the University of Waterloo about vaping and the dangers. And after the break, let's talk about something a lot of us love, popcorn. But this is not the popcorn that you're going to want. It's the one you're going to want to avoid at all costs. That's next on The Ben Mulrooney Show.
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1: Welcome back to the Ben Mulrooney Show. I'm Mike Drolet, filling in for Ben. Walk into any school in this country and you can and ask what the number one problem is. It's really not fights. It's not skipping class. It's vaping in the bathrooms, hallways. When teachers turn their back, kids are vaping. We've got 14-year-olds waking up in the middle of the night because they're in withdrawal. It's not safer than smoking. It's just, it's different. It's a different type of, it's addiction. But if we don't wake up, we're going to look back on this moment and wonder how we let an entire generation get hooked on nicotine again when we knew it was dangerous. And the answer is going to be simple. We just didn't take it seriously until it was too late. So we're still talking with David Hammond from the University of Waterloo, who has been looking into this probably more than anybody in this country, I would imagine. There's a number of people researching it, but David has been focused on this since the early days of vaping. So, David, we do have this new national K-12 standard for substance use prevention that they're going to be putting into place. Let's ask it. I want to ask this question again. Do you think it's going to work?
2: I mean, it's the sort of thing that I would never argue against, but it's insufficient on its own. Whether kids have access to these products and other types of substances, whether they're easy to get, whether they look like something a 14 or 15 year old wants to use. I mean, you know, one of the most common reasons why kids vape is flavors. They smell, and it smells like when I was a kid, we had these little stickers we'd trade and you scratch them, and they'd smell like strawberries. Well, guess what? Vape aerosol smells really good. And so there's a limit of trying to tell young kids, don't be tempted by this, you know, don't try it. We want to have that conversation with kids, but, you put anything in front of someone that looks really good, really tasty, and really fun, and they're likely to try it. And then once you try it, that's where the nicotine takes over. So it's a good idea, but it's insufficient on its own.
1: Remember 5 years ago when the federal government said that they were going to ban those flavor capsules? They were going to ban them? You know they haven't banned them yet, right? What is going on with that?
2: Well, you'll have to ask the federal government. They went, you know, as far as you can go without passing the actual law or regulation. You know, they filled out the paperwork. Look, I actually think that this is one of the things that gives vaping a black eye. You know, like there are hundreds, if not thousands, of different flavors. And I mean, it's like I said, you know, double bubble, cereal milk flavor, dragon's breath, every candy that you can imagine. Like most adult smokers, it's not going to make a difference to them if you have double bubble flavor. If they're trying to save their life and vape to stop smoking, it's going to have more of an impact with kids. So, you know, some of these flavors aren't even that popular. So I don't really understand why it's been difficult to take these flavors that, again, give vaping a bad name.
1: Well, to be the devil's advocate, I guess people who are adults and have make the choices for themselves, they may say, you know what, I like the flavors.
2: Yep.
1: Why are you taking it away from me just because kids are addicted? Why don't you use enforcement or making sure that these kids cannot get their hands on them?
2: Great question. The person who solves the problem of how to, you know, solve retail access and kids getting their hands on drugs will be win the Nobel Prize, because it's not quite that easy. But the argument you make is an important one, and that is the trade-off that people are concerned about. But when you look at the data, the reasons why adults vape, they want to reduce their health risks. Mm-hmm. A lot of them don't like it because it stinks. Smoking costs an awful lot of money. It's $20 or more a pack.
1: Yeah, it's
2: expensive these days. So e-cigarettes and vaping still have lots of advantages for the adult smoker who's looking to switch. And by the way, you know, we have a couple provinces, like Quebec has done it, where they said you can only sell tobacco. You can still have hundreds of flavors of tobacco, including sweet flavors that people like. It's just that they're not called bubblegum and strawberry. So I think there's probably more room for compromise than some folks present it as.
1: Now, when we spoke about this about a decade ago, when this was first really coming into the public eye, I remember asking you the question, so what is the health risk here? And I actually remember this very specifically, you saying to me that we're not going to know for about 25 years. We can guess. We absolutely can guess what it's going to be. But we have no way of knowing until we basically go through it. And that was 10 years ago. And is that time frame still accurate, or do we know enough?
2: Well, give me another 15 years. So the problem is that it's even true for smoking. that, you know, smoking kills one out of every two long-term smokers. It's kills more people than any consumer product or, you know, even wars. But it takes 10, 20, 30 years for most of those chronic diseases to develop. And so, yeah, unfortunately, this is kind of like a morbid, you know, real world experiment. Now, what we can say, we know enough to know that it's going to be less harmful than smoking, because as I said, nothing's quite as bad. We also know enough that there's enough toxic chemicals, things that sort of injure the lining of your blood vessels and have respiratory effects, that it's likely to cause some serious disease. We just don't know at what level. But lung disease, anytime you inhale chemicals into your lung regularly, that's a problem. And I talked before about how we had this switch in the chemistry of e-cigarettes. Yeah. Why that mattered is because probably when I talked to you 10 years ago, we had trouble finding young kids that were vaping regularly. Like, they would try it. They might do it on a Friday night and that was it. That changed. And what we have now is, you know, kids vaping within 10 minutes of waking up before they go to school. They vape throughout the day. And that means more exposure to those chemicals, and that increases the likelihood of the health risks.
1: And this popcorn lung, this is something that you know, vapers don't like talking about. The industry doesn't like talking about. But explain to me popcorn lung. From what I understand, it's because when you're cooking this liquid on the metal piece that's inside the vape cartridge, it burns away tiny particles of metal that end up getting into your lungs. Is that correct?
2: Well, two separate things are happening there. Popcorn lung was something from a particular chemical they were using in the flavors, diacetyl. And it caused a very toxic reaction. And they call it popcorn lung because it visually looks like what was happening into the lung. So fortunately, we don't really have a problem with that, because vape manufacturers have figured that out, and they don't include diacetyl, the chemical. What you're describing is that when you vape, depending on what you vape, there's often like metal components to the little wick and the reservoir. And anytime you heat something up over and over, day after day, month after month, you can have some of those metals that shed. They basically get sort of absorbed into the aerosol that you inhale. And we have things like, you know, there's like chromium and things that you do not want in your body that are highly toxic. And so, yeah, that's one of the toxic chemicals of concern. You mentioned formaldehyde. There's like volatile organic compounds. You don't want to be inhaling any of these things in. And even though they're in much lower levels than cigarette smoke, they're there. And so no one should be thinking that it's safe, or, you know, there's even some folks that vape certain things like CBD, which is a type of cannabis thing, that actually think it's healthy. No, you do not want to be inhaling any of these things into your lungs regularly.
1: Well, it certainly sounds like we have a lot more work to do to understand vaping and its long-term impacts and really how to control it and how to talk to our kids about it.
2: Yeah, we're getting there. I mean, hopefully we can remember the historical lessons from a century of tobacco and not repeat it. You know, we've tripped over our own feet a couple of times, but we're getting there, and we are learning more about what's in these products. And look, it's not an easy time to be a teenager. Our kids need all the help they can get. And, you know, whether it's a scientist or a parent talking to their kids, understand not just are they vaping, but what are they vaping? And what's some of the challenges that they're probably trying to mask when, you know, a lot of kids vape because of stress, because of they're not feeling great about themselves. So those are all really important conversations to have.
1: All right. Well, David Hammond, University of Waterloo, a professor on global health. Thank you very much for joining us. Great talking to you again.
2: Thank you, Mike.
1: What an interesting conversation. If you got a kid that vapes, you got to have conversations with them. It's a tough one to have. And once they get hooked, because it's insanely addictive, it's hard to get off it. Coming up next, the FIFA World Cup. Can you believe it's only a month away? Well, let's talk about youth soccer here in Canada and what we need to do to make it safer for our kids to play. I'm Mike Trolley. That's next on the Ben Mulrooney Show.
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18: This is Global News. I'm Brenda Neufeld. Sunshine and 20 degrees at 2:30. Calgary police will be updating their investigation this afternoon into a brazen shooting outside the North Hill Co-op last night. One person was killed and another injured in what police call a targeted incident. Mayor Jeremy Farkas says he will not be supporting the elimination of the downtown free fare zone when the discussion comes up to City Council later this month. He says the move doesn't make sense. The White Court Forest area northwest of Edmonton reports the wildfire burning southeast of the town is still classified as out of control but has been pushed away from White Court by winds. The fire forced about 100 families out of their homes yesterday. And Hockey Canada has confirmed Pittsburgh Penguins captain Sidney Crosby will join Canada for the World Hockey Championships in Switzerland. Canada's first game is Friday against Sweden. Environment Canada Calgary weather, sunshine today with a high of 22, down to 11 tonight, and then maybe some late day showers or thunderstorms tomorrow, a high of 25. Right now it's 20. Breaking news when it happens. Our next scheduled news at 3. I'm Brenda Neufeld.
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1: Nothing like rocking out to a little Shakira. No, I can't say that with a straight face. I just can't. All right, it's the FIFA World Cup song. They always have these songs. They try to be as catchy as they can to really get you excited about the FIFA World Cup. And that's coming up in a month. But I want to talk about youth soccer. I played when I was a kid. I used to go play hockey on Saturday mornings. I'd have games at 5, 6 a.m. And then I would go home, quickly change, and get to the local field to play soccer in the fall for like 9 a.m. or something like that. It was Saturday sports with Mike. And in the fall, when it got cold, that ball turned into a rock. And I still remember that it's somebody would you'd kick it with your foot and it would hurt your foot. The ball would get up in the air in front of the net. And I wasn't a tall kid, actually, surprisingly, but I would jump up and you would hit the ball with your head. You'd do a header. And I remember seeing stars. I have no idea. But here's the thing. I don't know how many concussions I had as a kid. I have no idea. I'm sure I had some because I do remember seeing stars, but we didn't know about concussions back then. We didn't know so much about them. We didn't know how dangerous they were. We didn't know the signs. It was just go out and play. You know, we were indestructible. Well, turns out we're not. We're really, really not. And my next guest, Tim Fleischer, with the Concussion Legacy Foundation of Canada, really does know about concussions from a career in the CFL. And from all the work he is doing to try to improve our lives and to save us from some of the issues that that people with concussions, including himself, has had to deal with. Tim, good to talk to you. How are you today?
2: Good. Thanks for having me on.
1: So, Tim, how many years did you play in the CFL?
2: 10 years.
1: How many concussions do you think you had?
2: I mean, it's like you were just talking about. I mean, it's tough to estimate. I mean, our understanding of what constitutes a concussion these days is much different from what we understood back then. And so understanding what we know now, I'd say throughout the course of my career, and I was, you know, as a young person, I also played hockey. I played soccer.
1: Yeah.
2: I played rugby. And so, you know, across all those sports, I mean, I would guess anywhere from 50 to 100.
1: Do you worry about the long-term impacts on your health?
2: Well, and by the way, 89% of Canadians worry about the long-term effects on their health for those of us who have participated. But I actually think that risk factor is misunderstood.
1: Okay.
2: It's not concussions that are the real risk. It's the cumulative non-concussive impacts that you sustain throughout your career. So every time you went up to head a soccer ball, you know, every time you got body checked in the corner or got tackled in football or rugby, all of those things increase your risk. Mm-hmm. So it's not just concussions. It's those total cumulative impacts.
1: Okay. So in hockey, it's years ago, we put those stop signs on the back of hockey jerseys for kids when they're practicing, when they're playing. So they know not to hit kids from behind. I got railroaded a number of times playing hockey growing up, and it wasn't fun. You just get creamed, but you learned how to take care of yourself. Sure. But, it was a good reminder not to hit people when they were in an indefensible position. So why have we not done anything regarding soccer to the same effect?
2: Yeah. I mean, that was a very successful prevention campaign. I certainly remember that as well. And, you know, athletes are incredibly adaptable. Right. And when you make people understand that head-to-head contact is a very bad thing, whether it results in a concussion or not, you'll see athletes adapt accordingly. Right. And you've seen that in football. If you remember, you know, when the new sets of rules were introduced, call it a decade ago, there was some awkwardness in the secondary, receivers going up for balls and DBs hitting them and, you know, frustration in and around, flags being thrown at quarterbacks. But that all has gotten much more smooth. When we're talking about soccer and we're talking about headers, that's a very easy fix because the majority of those headers happen in practice.
1: Yeah.
2: And what we certainly know from the research, because for young kids, when their brains are developing, is particularly young children should not have any sort of exposures, whether that's heading in soccer, whether that's body checking in hockey, or whether that's tackling in football or rugby. And particularly for heading in soccer, again, that's the majority of those headers happen in practice and happen with an adult lobbing a ball at a child. So we're certainly advocating for Canada to follow the US and the UK's lead and ban headers for kids under the age of 13.
1: So are we behind the US and the UK in this regard? And how come?
2: We are. And we commissioned a poll through Léger to understand some of Canadians' attitudes towards this. And 75% of Canadians believe that we are. And so this is something that, you know, would be great to see national sport organizations and the government look to address.
1: So as part of the Concussion Legacy Foundation, you're trying to get headers banned in I guess, youth soccer. Up to what age would that be?
2: So up to the age of 13, but, you know, much, and just for context, Hockey Canada banned body checking for kids under the age of 13 more than a decade ago. And these are the sorts of policies that we need to put in place to protect our kids and to protect our athletes. And give you a sense, this is happening at all levels across all sports as we're getting smarter and smarter about understanding that it's not just concussions, but these repetitive cumulative impacts. Mm-hmm. That's why both the NFL and the CFL at the pro levels have put limits on contact in practice. And we want to see those same protection for kids that we're giving to our pros.
1: You know, it's interesting, though, because, I mean, it does. I understood when it was being done for hockey. Absolutely. You know, I played hockey, but I also played soccer. And I absolutely, I mean, to this day, I remember how hard those balls were and seeing stars. I'm amazed that it hasn't been tackled. Use the word tackle there. I'm surprised it hasn't been tackled like years ago.
2: Yeah, and that's one of the issues, right, is I think so many people think of soccer as being safe from a participation standpoint. And what we actually know is that players, particularly the young players, are vulnerable to these injuries. Mm-hmm. But to me, it just seems like such a simple fix. I just don't buy that, you know, compromising our kids' brain health in order to have them play the ball in the air, which I think is a skill that they can learn as older athletes, is worth the risk.
1: So what has to happen for this ban to be put into place, for these guardrails to be put into place around youth soccer?
2: So it's a shared responsibility between government and the national sport organizations to step up and address this in the same way that Hockey Canada has.
1: Are you making headway?
2: I hope so. I mean, we're certainly trying. You know, we've been in conversations with these folks for a long time. My hope is that with the World Cup being here in Canada and so much attention being on soccer and the game and our development, that we will finally come around and make this change like they've done in other countries.
1: I wonder if the if it's more dangerous in Canada, because when we play soccer, when kids are playing soccer in the fall, it's colder and the balls do get much harder. Versus, say, in the southern U.S., where the ball, I mean, you bounce the balls off your head and they're soft, right?
2: Yeah, either way, we know exposing kids to these repetitive impacts increase mm-hmm. long-term risk for neurodegenerative disease, increase long-term risk for mental health issues, increase long-term risk for chronic traumatic encephalopathy or CTE. Mm-hmm. And it's just a bad idea. And whether we're north of the border or south of the border, hitting kids in the head is a bad idea.
1: Oh, we also know, though, that people, Canadians, are supporting this. You've done polls that show that, 65% support it? But once they learn more about it, it's much more, right? It's about 85%?
2: 85%. And one of the other statistics that really jumped out at me is that 94% say sport organizations should be required to educate families and athletes on this issue.
1: There you go. Well, you're putting out the information. Let's hope people are listening. And good luck with it. I appreciate the time.
2: Yeah, we're working as hard as we can, and hopefully these changes come sooner rather than later.
1: All right. Well, that's Tim Fleischer with the Concussion Legacy Foundation of Canada, doing work to protect our kids and to try to get done what should have been done a decade ago with hockey. Coming up next, I want to open the phone lines here. Are concussions in youth sports still being missed, minimized? Do you think they're being quietly ignored? Should we be heading towards a ban for heading within youth soccer? 416-870-6400. 416-870-6400. I'm Mike Drolet. That's coming up next on the Ben Mulrooney Show.
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1: Welcome back. I'm Mike Drolet, filling in for Ben Mulrooney. Today, we are talking about concussions. When I was a kid, I used to play soccer, I used to play hockey, I used to do all that stuff, and I don't recall anybody ever getting pulled out of a game because of a head injury. And yet, I remember seeing stars, I remember people getting hit, But we just didn't know the signs to look for. Well, we know so much more about head injuries now. We know about the dangers, the ravages of concussions have had on professional athletes. But it's not just professional athletes who are getting them, obviously. Kids are getting them. We do have some stats. There's about 1 in 10 students in Canada report medically diagnosed concussions within the past year. And 60% of those happen during sports. So Is that a lot? One is too many, obviously. I mean, you're not going to avoid all of them, but we try to do the best we can. But in youth soccer, and specifically youth soccer, we're seeing about one concussion per 1,000 athlete exposures. That's what they say. That's a game or a practice. That's one exposure, right? So one concussion per 1,000 games or practices. Games are higher risk than practices, obviously. And here's another one here. Girls soccer consistently ranks among the highest risk youth sports for concussions. And in some studies, even second only to football. It's eye-opening. Absolutely eye-opening. So what are we doing about it? Why have we not gone down the same path that we did with hockey? Why are we not doing that with soccer? And that's the question. And that's what the Concussion Foundation of Canada is trying to push through. Nick in Brampton, thanks for joining. What do you think about concussions in youth sports? Is that something that you think about, you worry about, or is it something that you didn't really give much thought about at all?
11: Well, I mean, as a youth player, yeah, I'm not really thinking about it. You know, as an adult now, and yeah, no, of course not, right? You're there to play the game.
1: Yeah.
11: But, you know, as a parent now of children who play sports, sure, it's a concern. Nobody wants that for anybody. The issue I have with it is, okay, so what was it, 1 in 10, 60% playing sports, but how many of those are caused or have any correlation regarding players hitting a soccer ball?
1: Well, it's interesting because they do talk about that, and they say, and this is interesting, this is why maybe there is some sort of reservation with actually putting through a sort of a ban on headers, because Most soccer concussions, they're not necessarily because of heading the ball. There's the head-to-head collisions when you're running against, you know, when you're trying to get in position to head the ball. Elbows, shoulders of the head, that sort of thing. People falling to the ground. People getting the ball kicked right at them. And that sort of thing happens all the time. So you have to worry. You have to think, okay, so what is the real danger here? But, I just recall in Canada, when it gets really cool, that ball's dang hard, and it hits you in the head, and you see stars.
11: Yeah, but again, that I think can be a contribution of other factors as well,
1: yeah.
11: Right? Like again, you're colder, your skin's going to be affected. Everything else, I don't think there's that much of an effect on the ball that again you're going to get concussed from it. And like if really the data demonstrates that it's okay from players running into each other and, you know, getting kicked with it, then maybe they should be focusing on trying the game, you know, to change the game in a way that makes no sense at all and say, okay, you can't run anymore.
1: Yeah.
11: Now you can't kick the ball past waist height or the whistle gets blown, right? That would eliminate the concussions that they can demonstrate with, you know, some actual data that is of a real impact at that point.
1: Yeah.
11: You know, you get that far, why are we playing sports at all?
1: Well, I mean,
11: there.
1: That's a good point. It's a really good point. And do we really want to put kids in bubbles? No. You want to expose them to things and you have to be exposed to certain things. And you don't want to say, I think the most dangerous thing you can do with kids is to put them in a bubble and protect them to the point where you say, well, I don't want you to climb that tree because you might fall. Don't run around there because you might fall and skin your knee. You don't do this. Don't do that. And you know, that has a negative impact on society as well and on kids and on and their development.
11: Absolutely. Absolutely. And we got to draw a line somewhere. And I think it's a weird place to start trying to draw the line. Again, unless there's, you know, if facts can speak up, if there's demonstrable data that mm-hmm. says otherwise, then I'm all ears to it, right? I don't want kids to get hurt.
1: Yeah.
11: But I'm not convinced at this point that they're trying to put their efforts along the right path for this.
1: All right. Well, hey, Nick, I appreciate the call. Thanks so much. You know, he makes a good point. He makes a good point. At what point are we doing too much? I still think that we do have to look into this because the cumulative impact of all these sort of these knocks to the head can have a detrimental impact on kids and how they develop. Absolutely. Well, I want to still hear from you. 416-870-6400. 416-870-6400. What do you think? A decade ago, we put the stop signs on the back of hockey jerseys. We said no more hitting under the age of 13. No more hitting from behind. It was really very much a respect thing, more than I think, more than anything. Because kids, when they're playing hockey, you know, they want to go out. They're taught to be aggressive. But you can be overly aggressive to the point where you're hurting people. And there is always somebody who is out there taking it too far, running people, using their elbows, smacking them. I mean, I saw that a ton playing hockey growing up. I'm sure everybody else did. It is something to be concerned with. But we have to look, I guess, at all sports. And we have to try to consider what are the dangers here. I mean, we know there's dangers in football. We know there's dangers in hockey. I'm just surprised. I'm just really surprised that we haven't really taken a closer look at soccer. And maybe with the World Cup here, right now, this is the time to be able to get that conversation going where people can't just go, you know, I don't think that's a big deal. Nathan from Hamilton, what do you think? Do you think this is the time to have that discussion with because the FIFA World Cup is here?
12: Oh, the discussion's a good thing to have. I just think it's you got to be careful how you implement it.
1: Yeah.
12: So my son played in a league near Hamilton where they banned heading. They made two key mistakes last season. They defined heading as any contact with the ball and head.
1: Yeah.
12: He's 10 years old, okay, that's reasonable. But then they made the penalty for that a foul, a free kick for the other team. So kids were getting hit the ball, bloody nose, and the ref made it a free kick for the other team. And the kids, unfortunately, realized this and were like, well, let's just kick it at each other's heads.
1: No.
12: Not good. Not
1: seriously?
12: Good.
1: Oh, God. I hate to laugh at that, but that is absolutely what kids would do. Yeah, they realize, they understand it, so they kick the ball at the other kids' heads to try to get a penalty?
12: Yeah, you get a free kick out of it. So it's a loophole in the rules. It was poorly implemented. And
1: I would say so.
12: Man-heading, that's fine, but be careful how you put it into the rules.
1: Oh, my. Yeah, I guess, you know what? It's the fine print. It's not just, okay, we're going to ban it, but you have to have the subtext and everything. You can't, there's no heading, but also you can't specifically try to smoke the ball at another kid's skull because you want to get a free kick. That is something. I'm glad you called, Nathan, because that is a crazy, crazy story. I guess so. Well, thanks a lot for the call. We're running out of time here? Yeah. We can take a really quick call here. David from Calgary, you got 10 seconds. Talk to me.
13: Yeah, I grew up playing a lot of soccer my whole life. Another thing that contributes to concussion, I played in Newfoundland with the West heavy soccer balls.
1: Oh,
13: and
1: yeah.
13: And those, you would see stars every game.
1: I can imagine so, because it rains a ton there, right? And they just, those soccer balls just soak up. They get heavy.
13: The cold ones hurt too, but I'm telling you that back in the day when the ball soaked up all the water, I would guarantee concussion a game.
1: Oh my. David, thanks for the call. Thank you very much. Thanks everyone for the calls. That was extremely informative. So just a reminder, if you want more from the BMS, we put up a podcast every day, and to find even more content on X, Instagram, and YouTube.
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3: This is Global News. I'm Brenda Neufeld. It is sunny and 20 degrees at 3 o'clock. Calgary police have now released the name of the man killed in a shooting outside the North Hill Co-op last night. 35-year-old Leslie Cole was hit in the parking lot when shots rang out at about 8 p.m. He died later in hospital. Another man was hit and remains in hospital in stable condition. Police say he did not know the other victim and is not believed connected to the shooting. Police do believe the shooting is connected to organized crime and say there's no active risk to the public as they continue to look for a suspect. An angry DJ Kelly spoke out today about the brazen shooting in his ward. Kelly pleaded with the person responsible to turn themselves in and had this message for anyone else involved in violent crime in Calgary.
4: Very clear, simple message for you. Get the f*** out of our city. We have no interest in you. You have no value to our society. Please leave. Leave now.
3: Kelly says area residents have every right to be scared, but stresses that targeted crimes like this one are very rare. Calgary's mayor won't be supporting the elimination of the downtown free fare zone when it comes up for a vote later this month. A city committee is recommending council get rid of the free fare zone as a way to bring in $5 million in additional revenue each year and to crack down on social disorder. Mayor Jeremy Farkas doubts the move would bring in that much money.
5: Charging folks $4 for a two-block stop, it doesn't make a lot of sense. I believe that it's incredibly inflated or overestimated the amount of revenue that charging people for these trips will bring in.
3: Farkas also says the city promotes itself as a place to do business and hold conventions and festivals, and that one of the major selling features is the free fare zone. A trial is hearing about the behavior of two large dogs before they fatally bit an 11-year-old boy in South Edmonton. Sean Hess testified in 2023 his Pomeranian got loose and ran toward the two cane corsos, which grabbed his dogs from different sides and tried to tear it apart. The small dog later died. The owner of the cane corsos, Crystal McDonald, is on trial for criminal negligence causing death after the dogs killed Cash Grist. The dogs were later put down. There's some better news today when it comes to the wildfire burning south of the town of Whitecourt, which forced about 100 families to flee their homes yesterday. Alberta Wildfire Information Officer Colby Lachance says the blaze is smaller than first thought, about 51 hectares, and she says crews are getting a handle on it.
6: So it's fully contained with dozer guard, so we had heavy equipment in there. However, it is still actively burning, so once crews are able to work from the outside perimeter in, then we can look at a change of status to being held, but we're not currently at that point. Due to current forecasted weather conditions, we're not comfortable changing this fire from out of control to being held.
3: She says the cause of the wildfire is still under investigation, with the entire Whitecourt Forest area under a fire advisory. And the province and federal government have announced $68.5 million over 3 years to help sectors affected by U.S. tariffs. The governments say the new funding will help more than 7,800 Alberta workers build new skills and transition into in-demand jobs. Most of the funding will be allocated to existing employment programs. It's 3:03.
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3: Environment Canada Calgary weather, sunny and a high of 22 today, down to 11 for tonight. Cloudy and a chance of late day showers or thunder.

0: Thunderstorms tomorrow, a high of 25, 17 Thursday, 14 for Friday, and then much cooler Saturday, a high of only 7 with a chance of showers. Right now it's 20. Breaking news when it happens, our next scheduled news at 3:30. I'm Brenda Neufeld.
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1: How's your Tuesday afternoon going? Thanks so much for spending part of it with us. I'm here until 6 o'clock. Lots to cover. You just heard DJ Kelly, word for word counselor DJ Kelly. I mean, it's not often we have to use the bleep sound for a counselor, but he is obviously very upset, especially with the fact that this shooting occurred, yes, in his ward, but in his neighborhood. We're going to talk with Counselor Kelly around 3:30. Before I get to anything this half hour, I do want to share the code word for our Le Petit Chef contest. Yes, for the next few weeks, we are giving away 5 family packs. That's for 4 people to check out Le Petit Chef at the Element Hotel. It is a cool dining experience where you have some almost like holographs dancing around your plate, telling you exactly what you're going to be eating, a cool dining experience for sure. But every day we are saying a code word 5 times a day, 6, 8, 3, 5, and 7. It's the same code word each day. And then on Friday, you're going to take those 5 code words, go to qrcalgary.com/contests and enter the 5. And then we will be making a draw for a lucky family to go to Le Petit Chef. The word today, our code word is sizzle. Sizzle. There you go. We will repeat that at 5 o'clock in case you are just tuning in now saying, repeat what? What, Angela, will you be repeating? The code word. So tune in at 5 o'clock. How's your day going? I started mine knowing that May 12th is the deadline for the census. The envelope that has been sitting on our counter. And my husband says, what are we supposed to do with this? And I said, ooh, I think we have a deadline. Today's the deadline, but it's not a hard deadline. They, I think, give you a couple of months grace. The census is important. And I know some people are complaining about, oh my God, why do I have to do this? This is personal information. I have to say 5 years ago, because they do this every 5 years, 5 years ago, I got the long form census, and you bet I was complaining. It took a long time. I think it was about an hour and a lot of questions, but they do this to be able to get information on areas where maybe we need more housing or maybe public health issues. So there is a reason for this. They say 75% of households, so most households in this country, get the short form census. And it took me all of, if was it even 5 minutes? And that was even just opening up my laptop to go online and do it. So it was very quick. But I know 25% are asked to fill out the long form questionnaire. So even when I went online, I thought, oh gosh, I only have so much time here. What am I getting? And it was over before I knew it. So they want Canadians to take part. And actually, I mean, I hate to even throw it out here because we are in such divided times and we know there is a population that isn't happy with the federal government. So this might be one way of saying, I'm not doing this. I'm not going to have the government ask my age, my birth. What was my sex when I was born? What do I identify with now? And I know a lot of people are saying, well, why is that question? Well, if you've been following along over the last 5, 10 years, we have seen a lot more people saying, I may have been born a woman, but I'm identifying as a man. It's just sort of the way the world is, you know, love, live. But if you refuse and you've got a couple of chances, I think they'll contact you. They'll say, we're still waiting for your census. You could face a fine of up to $500 and a summary conviction. So not as serious as a criminal conviction, but still, it's something you don't want to have to deal with. So I'm sure if you want, you can always text me, 403-974-8255. What's your experience been? And I know I heard earlier today, Shay was talking about it, and someone had said their, I think it was their daughter, because there are the agricultural forms as well. And that's fairly important to the agricultural industry, understanding what one of our sectors is, how it's going. But I think she said it took her daughter 5 hours. Wow. But it really is collecting information on education, on healthcare. So if you're frustrated with that and having to say what your marital status is or who's living in your house, you can always text 403-974-8255. You'll probably want to text even on my next topic, because I have to say, when I heard last night that our former premier, Jason Kenney, was at the University of Calgary for a pro-Canada event. So the former premier was there, as well as Calgary Liberal MP, Corey Hogan. So we have a former Conservative MP, former Conservative premier, because Mr. Kenney was both a federal MP as well as our premier, and a Liberal MP, Corey Hogan. I'm thinking, that's pretty good, that they both think it's important to be able to talk about federalism, about the fact that we want to be united as a country. But you have to remember that Kenney, he's probably one of the few conservatives who has been targeting the separatists over this past year. He expects the federal conservatives will eventually get involved, he says. And he also says the current leader, Pierre Poilievre, needs to take on the role that Jean Charest played during the Quebec referendum in 1985.
3: He will find his voice on that. He grew up in Alberta. He represents an Alberta riding. I don't think he wants to get up. And this is the challenge. He doesn't want to get up every day. Like, he's the leader of the opposition to the government of Canada. That's his political and constitutional job. But if this thing goes forward, I fully expect him to take a leadership role.
1: Yeah, and Mr. Kenney says Alberta separatists need to be challenged, especially by those elected to office.
3: I think federalists need to start kicking into gear here. I think we've allowed the separatists to almost completely dominate the debate and the process for the past year. A lot of people just find this whole thing unpleasant. And everybody knows someone they're related to or at work who is on the other side.
1: Yeah, we are suddenly on different sides. But MP Corey Hogan said he thinks a lot of people may just be waiting for the plebiscite to clear its legal hurdles before getting involved.
4: We're in a very strange situation. You never want to shadow box. You never want to be arguing against something that's not real. But unfortunately, it's starting to feel pretty real. It's coming down the street very fast. We have 5 months to a referendum. It's time for all Canadians to stand up and talk about how much they love this country.
1: Yeah, and so you know what? I'm just standing up and saying, I agree. And I would agree that I've been waiting to see what is happening with the petition from the separatist group, because we know there's a court challenge from the First Nations. We also know that there's the other controversy when it comes to the electoral voter list and how the Centurion Project got its hands on it. And how I think 600 people were then able to access that. That's what Elections Alberta has managed to determine. We know there's investigations going on. So there's a lot of things going on. And there's a part of me that thought, well, let's just wait. Let's see. Does it make it to the referendum in October? Because whether it be that referendum, Thomas Lukaszczyk's referendum, both of them, it will be settled somehow. Or not. Maybe the courts, the judge who right now is saying we're putting a pause on this, you can't start verifying the signatures until we have a decision on the First Nations challenge. So maybe it won't even happen. But at the same time, I'm thinking, okay, I'm standing here saying I've always seen myself as a Canadian first and an Albertan second. And that might rile some of you, because this is the way we are these days. Like, let's talk. I can't believe, Angela, you're not supporting the separatists. You're actually talking about being a federalist. All my life, whether I was in Saskatchewan growing up, Nanaimo, BC, first job here in Alberta since 1983, I've always been a Canadian first. And I've been really happy with whatever province I've been in because we are one big, beautiful country. So lots of things, and you know how it works. We're only chatting about this till 3:30. No, you can continue to text. I'll share them throughout the show. Right now, though, I want to go to the phones because I know I've got a couple of people who want to talk about their census experience. And I want to make sure, is it Trevor? Hey, Trevor.
5: Good afternoon, Angela.
1: How are you?
5: I'm well. Good. I texted you many times, and you're obviously cognizant of that. I wanted to share a census experience from my grandfather, Philip,
1: okay,
5: in Melville, Saskatchewan, in 1961.
1: Okay.
5: He was given the census form, and he didn't fill it out because he didn't want to.
1: Mm-hmm.
5: So they came and made two trips to his residence and said, Phil, you have to fill this out or we're going to give you a fine. So very reluctantly, he did. And when it came to languages, and he was an import from Austria,
1: mm-hmm,
5: when it came to languages, he filled out exactly what they asked him. What were his preferences in language in order?
1: Yeah.
5: So he put German, profanity, and English. I shared this story with Jock the other day. He got quite a chuckle out of it, but it's the absolute truth. So every time I get a census in his honor, I do the same thing. I fill out profanity as an alternate language.
1: Trevor, thanks so much for sharing that.
5: All right. Have a great day.
1: Yeah, you too. 403-974-8255. I don't think profanity was one of the choices I had. I know at the bottom of it all, there was comments you want to leave. So maybe that's where you'd have to say, well, my second language of choice is profanity. 403-974-8255. I'm opening up the phone lines, reading the text, and we'll do that coming up next.
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1: No, right, Trevor saying, Ange, I actually had an option for another language and bam, but I never got to write anything in, Trevor. Mine was French, English. I didn't notice that. Or maybe it was because I just said I just speak English. What's your chosen language at home? English. You know, maybe I didn't realize there would have been that blank for me. Let's see here. Casey says, you know, and I'm a Federalist as well. That being said, what I don't hear is my fellow Federalists offering up any solution to the separatist issues. The example of the first past the post electoral system that always hurts Western Canada. And you know what, Casey? I agree. I mean, no one likes that. We know Justin Trudeau promised electoral reform. We've heard other governments say, oh, yes, we are. But then those politicians get in power and they think, huh, kind of worked for us. Maybe we'll do the odd tweak here and there. So I think, sadly, even if I'd love to see it, I'd love to see Pierre Poilievre get in and say, okay, we're going to change this. But when a government is able to successfully use that system, and we know by the time it's like, okay, who cares? We know it'll be because of Quebec, Ontario, they won't hear from us. So you know what? I definitely feel for that, Casey. Yeah. Casey just says, once Ontario and Quebec cast their votes, the rest of Canada does not matter. That is a problem. Yeah. So I think you go after parties when they're running. You know, we will have another election in a few years. And so whoever's running, you say, and even as I say this, Casey's probably going, and we're in the West. It's not going to change anything. So, yeah, I mean, I definitely think that is the frustrating part when it comes to the way our system is. Okay, let's see. I want to make sure I squeeze in a few more texts here. 403-974-8255. Laura says, I also got the long form census, filled out a third of it. Then I came back to do the rest, only discovered it hadn't saved our info. Ugh. So for anyone else filling it out over the next couple of days, be sure to click the Save My Progress button before leaving the form. Although why they default to assuming you don't want to is beyond me. We did offer the feedback at the end when they asked, so I'm sure they'll have it totally fixed the next time, which is 5 years from now. We forget a lot of things in 5 years. Let's go to the phones and say hello to Danny. Hey, Danny.
10: Hey. I just wanted to make two quick little points. One on electoral reform.
1: Yeah.
10: If they just increased the seats in the House of Commons to 420 seats and gave each province and territory 10 seats, we'd all have equal representation.
1: But how do we deal, Danny? Danny. How do we deal with the fact that not all the provinces have the same population? Because as a politician, usually the electoral boundaries are set by, okay, we kind of cut it up so that MP has 30,000 residents in each of his or her constituency. So you're saying, regardless, you just divide it, and whether it be PEI or Ontario, you get the same number of MPs?
10: Exactly. So why should Toronto, Greater Toronto Area, have more, almost as many seats as all of Alberta? Right?
1: Do you want me to answer that?
10: It's not fair. It's not fair representation because Toronto can basically override anything Alberta wants.
1: But
10: right?
1: so you think an MP should have, because I'm only getting 10 MPs for each province, even though one province may be 22 or 10 million, another province maybe 3 million, but sorry, it's 10 MPs handling all those constituents.
10: It would be more like 40 if you split up the 10 provinces, but it would be like 40 per province. That should be plenty for a representation, because how many MPs actually talk to all their people?
1: Yeah, so PEI would have 40.
10: Yeah.
1: Okay, well, you're throwing it out there. I see holes. I see holes in this. There is other ways to do equal representation or, you know, proportional voting.
10: Okay, and then on the separatist thing, Quebec's been threatening to separate for 40 or 50 years. Everyone is like, whatever, it's Quebec, who cares? But they're all up in arms with Alberta because Alberta produces 20% of the GDP of Canada. Canada would hurt so bad if they lost 20% of their income.
1: Yeah. Yeah.
10: Right? That's the big deal. That's what everyone is so up in arms about, and that's why there's such division.
1: I didn't do that. I did not cut him off. Okay. Danny, so that's why they're all up in arms, because of our energy sector.
10: Yeah.
1: Yeah. Thanks, Danny. That's okay, so that's enough. That's still not enough for me to say, I want to separate. And even when I hear David Parker from the Centurion Project saying, well, the U.S. has our back. Wait, so you're saying if we're separating, then we would be the 51st state? I think that's even a horrible idea. At least Quebec, you know, I'm not crazy about anyone separating from Canada, but Quebec is saying, well, we would separate and we just would be our own country. We would still have friendly borders. You know, if whichever separatist group you're following, whether it be Stay Free Alberta or with Mitch Sylvester or the Centurion Project with David Parker, I mean, you better watch that you're saying, wait, I want to be the 51st state. Okay, go for it. I feel like, because as I said, I thought I'm going to bring this up because otherwise we just feel like the separatists are getting all the airtime. And I would love to have a vote in October. However, you've got to make sure that the court has approved it. All those signatures are verified. And there's lots of questions about that. So, but I'd love to do it. Because what's the latest poll? I know we throw out numbers. It's still around 37%. And maybe when you combine it with, possibly support it, it might get a little higher. Like, I feel like the separatists need to have this vote so we can put this conversation to bed. All right, coming up, we will definitely be talking with DJ Kelly because he's a little upset, rightly so, with the shooting that happened. I mean, you can say broad daylight because daylight now is till after 8 o'clock, and it happened just before 8 o'clock in the parking lot of the new co-op on 16th Avenue Northeast. Hit a little too close to home for the counselor, but also all his constituents. We'll talk to DJ after the 3:30 news.
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1: Environment Canada Calgary weather, sunny today, a high of 22, down to 11 for tonight. Tomorrow, cloudy and 25. We could see some late day showers or thunderstorms. 17 Thursday and 14 on Friday. Right now, it's 20. Breaking news when it happens. Our next scheduled news at 4. I'm Brenda Neufeld.
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3: Well, we were enjoying a lovely evening last night when all of a sudden we heard several police cars racing along 16th Avenue and thought, what is happening? Of course, it was this morning that we learned that one person was killed, another wounded in a shooting outside the newly opened Co-op grocery store on 16th Avenue Northeast. We have since learned, as you've heard on the news, that the man who is in hospital had no connection to the victim. Here is Staff Sergeant Mike Shute with CPS Homicide Unit.
5: They have no involvement in organized crime, no involvement in any crime whatsoever, and they become the victim of an event. So certainly the police, when we have an event like this, we're certainly concerned. It elevates our risk.
3: Yeah, definitely troubling. The shooting hitting a little too close to home for my next guest. Ward 4 Councillor DJ Kelly lives just blocks from the grocery store. Good afternoon, DJ.
6: Good afternoon, Angela.
3: Okay, tell us what happened last night for you, because as I mentioned, you're fairly close to this new grocery store in the Northeast.
6: Yeah, it's, I live a few blocks away, as you said, and in my particular case, I actually happened to be at the grocery store pretty much exactly in the place where the shooting happened about 2 hours earlier before I went off to a council meeting. But it's happened close enough to my home. You can very clearly hear on the security camera 8 to 10 gunshots, and then about 4 minutes later, Calgary police sirens, and then a couple minutes after that, the Hawks helicopter circling overhead. So police had a very quick response, but as you can imagine, the neighborhood's a little bit shaken up right now.
3: Yeah, no kidding. And I mean, that grocery store just opened probably a month ago, maybe 6 weeks ago, and had a chance to check it out. Love the new grocery store because it's kind of in my hood as well. But it's troubling when we hear of these events like this. At first, I know when you had your news conference earlier, I don't know if you knew that the injured person had nothing to do. Basically, was a bystander, it sounds like.
6: Yeah, it's the news is evolving, and definitely I would encourage any of our neighbors who may have captured inadvertently any of the suspects fleeing to whether it's something they saw or whether it's something they captured on a security camera to please contact Calgary police so that they can investigate further. Now, didn't know that at the time, but obviously I spoke a little bit passionately here this afternoon about how I feel about this particular incident and incidents like this in general. Because as you said, I actually cut the ribbon at the opening of the co-op just a few weeks ago. So this is my co-op. I am there sometimes multiple times a day.
3: DJ, a few years back, we really had a serious problem when it came to gang warfare. I felt like in the last few years, we haven't heard as much about it, but are you concerned that we are seeing it again?
6: So the short answer to that question is no. I'm not terribly concerned about that, but we obviously can't get complacent and ignore it. And this is where we definitely have a police service that has their ear to the ground on these kinds of things. They're paying attention. They're working on these kinds of issues day in and day out. And to that point, I as I said earlier today, I will say it here again. I would highly encourage the suspects in this particular incident to turn yourself in immediately to the District 3 office on 14th Street. Save yourself a lot of trouble for the rest of your lives, because I'm quite confident that Calgary police will find them and bring

0: to justice. Let's save some resources and make it easy on everyone if they'll just turn themselves in right now.
1: I think really the troubling thing was it was the, we say broad daylight, but the sun is up longer these days and people are just going about shopping, grabbing some stuff before 8 o'clock at night. So I think that's the really frightening thing is the fact that the person who's in hospital had nothing to do with whatever was happening with this targeted shooting.
0: Yeah, and I think that's exactly where everyone's fear is when it comes to this. And I think that neighbors absolutely have a right to be afraid at this particular moment. This is not the kind of thing that normally happens. And I think that that is probably the most important point in terms of this, is that this is incredibly abnormal in Calgary. As a result, we know that the vast majority of the time, we live in an incredibly safe part of the city. We hear it time and time again, right? When something happens, some crime happens in someone's neighborhood, they say, "I never in a million years did I think that it would happen here." That's the kind of city that we live in, and we need to remember that that is our normal, that is our default. And I certainly encourage all of my neighbors to go to the co-op today, support the workers that are there. Get back to normal and let every single criminal element in the city know that these aren't the kinds of things that are going to stop us from enjoying our city, which is the best city in the best country in the world. We need to be out there enjoying it. That is exactly what makes Calgary, Calgary. And these kinds of terror-filled activities are not going to be define us. Instead, what's going to define us is when we get out there, we enjoy our neighborhoods the way that we always have.
1: Well, DJ, I was reading that the victim who was injured actually ran back into the store to tell people, "I've been shot." So here are shoppers hearing, you said you heard at least, 8 to 10 gunshots on your security camera?
0: Correct.
1: And so he's running into the grocery store. I can't imagine. The grocery store was locked down for a period. So, I mean, have you talked to people in your neighborhood as far as how frightening that was for people who weren't even injured in this but were close enough that they're thankful they weren't?
0: Yeah, definitely. I had a conversation with several neighbors and also some of the center staff. I had a conversation this morning with the manager of the co-op. I would say that the biggest thing that we're encountering here is more surprise than anything else. Like I said, this is incredibly abnormal. This is these kinds of things we hear about in other cities, and if and when they happen in a city like Calgary, they're usually a nighttime sort of thing. So the fact that this was brazen in broad daylight and as vicious as it was is incredibly surprising to people. We have the right to be afraid about that. But at the end of the day, the only way that that gets better is when we go back out and we continue enjoying the city the way that we always have, because the vast majority of the time, this is the best city in the country.
1: Exactly. Let's leave it on that positive note. DJ, thanks so much for this.
0: My pleasure, Angela.
1: Ward 4 Councillor DJ Kelly, living just blocks away from the co-op grocery store on 16th Avenue in the Northeast there. Yeah, frightening for sure. And this wasn't at 2 in the morning or when a bar is let out and, you know, suddenly something happens. This was when people were just going about on a beautiful spring evening. You can always text 403-974-8255. Coming up after the break, could we hear some positive news when it comes to the MOU between Ottawa and Alberta before the long weekend?
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1: All right. Well, after that troubling news out of Northeast Calgary with the fact that there was a shooting there right in the parking lot of the new grocery store, the co-op grocery store there, I like the fact DJ Kelly said, you know what, still go and support the grocery store because people are going to be, oh, I don't know. It had nothing to do with that grocery store. Sadly, those scumbags chose that location to settle whatever their issue they're settling. So I want to have some positive news. Now, I know you'll text me and say, nah, still not going to happen. But I wanted to just play a little bit of a conversation David Akin had earlier because he had a chance to talk to our premier after her meeting on Friday with our prime minister. And he feels, David Akin says that the premier, and she intimated this last week as well, we could have some news on the pipeline Friday, right before a long weekend?
9: Daniel Smith did say, in fact, not just to me, but many reporters here in Ottawa, that she expects something, quote, within a few days. That's what she said on Friday. And so 2 days would be before the long weekend. There are no events today for Prime Minister Mark Carney. He's somewhere here in Ottawa. Typically, that might mean meetings and or travel ahead of announcement. I suspect that they are close to an agreement on issues around the industrial carbon tax, mostly what the top level will be. It's going to have to rise up to $140, and by when. That has been the sticking points. But it will mean a pipeline, okay, that the Carney government will, in principle, approve a pipeline. That's going to cause Carney some problems in his own caucus, among some progressives in his caucus. But we fully expect Carney to travel to Alberta to make that announcement. I don't think it makes much sense to make an announcement, you know, just to issue a press release, because that'll be big news. It'll be big news on the, quote, separation front. Smith told me that is one of the issues that could sort of calm separatist sentiment, though she says issues around the quote-unquote gun grab and immigration are also some of the things that are getting separation folks going.
1: I think there's a long list of things that separatists want. One more clip here. Premier Smith saying, you know, from the industry's perspective, the energy sector, they need an announcement soon.
10: I mean, I pointed out to him that when you look at polling results, you have industry expressing some frustration that there's a carbon tax at all when there isn't another jurisdiction. So we're losing industry support for the grand bargain that we put together. You're looking at polling as well of Albertans now. I think only 37% think that a pipeline to the coast will be built. And so at the same time, as we're looking at the United States and the U.S. government, the U.S. president has issued numerous presidential permits to be able to build the expansion on Enbridge's pipeline, as well as the South Bow Bridger project, which uses the old Keystone assets. So there is sort of a, why can the American move faster to get Alberta oil to market than the Canadian government? That's a legitimate question to be asked. And so I think the Prime Minister wants to be able to quell any uncertainty about how committed his government is to those major projects, which is why when we met, I think we both landed on the need for shared urgency on this. So just a few more details and getting the wording going back and forth. And as soon as we have landed on a document we can sign, we'll let you know.
1: Our Premier and Jock Wilson popping in.
11: What's the old saying, Angela? I'll believe it when I see it. And when they have shovels actually in the ground. Because, you know, we talked for 50 freaking years about the Ring Road. Finally, we got built. How many years did we talk about the new event center? That was probably 15, 20 years. And I didn't believe it until we actually put shovels in the ground. So they can talk pipelines all they want. And yes, Mark Carney can throw Albertans a bone. But until they actually put shovels in the ground, I'm not buying it.
1: Well, even President Trump in his first term, he approved that particular line. Joe Biden came in and said no.
11: Exactly.
1: I mean, so I know she says that, why can the U.S. get it built or faster than us? Wait a second. That still hasn't happened. So
11: Exactly. Whether
1: or not our federal government is saying with our major projects office that they're going to be able to get things done within a couple of years. And of course, we still need, as much as she said, industry is waiting to hear what's happening with the industrial carbon tax. We still need industry to step up because I would never support our, as it is, as a federal taxpayer, we've got TMX. I don't think the province should be putting money into an actual pipeline. So,
11: as David Aiken said, too, you know, there are some progressives in that Liberal caucus, you know, like Stephen Guilbeault comes to mind. It's gonna rock the boat. And, you know, if they do put shovels in the ground, he's going to lose some support with that, which, hey, won't really, you know,
1: I offend
11: too many people here in Alberta.
1: Exactly. And I know if I even mention Mark Carney's name, I'm called, an A-kisser. but the fact is, this is a prime minister who has been very vocal in saying, I just want to get things set up. He's not one of these long-time politicians. He's not a career politician. So I think he right away got rid of Guilbeault from environment. He saw that as a problem. So I guess you just see what happens.
11: Yeah,
1: you're right.
11: I want to give him time because is he more talk than action? Because right now he's been in power for a year. It's been his government for a year, and I would like to see more action than just talk.
1: We keep being critical of the fact Canada counted on the U.S. for so long for our one customer. So then he's got to try to find other trade partners. You'll never replace the U.S. We know that.
11: Exactly.
1: But he still has to travel to have that as well. But, you know, I know in Alberta, Carney will never, ever be the person that doesn't get criticized.
11: And he is more progressive because he's not far, far left, with a doubt.
1: What happened to the PWHL?
11: It must have been the 24-hour flu. Maybe those Montreal players were out drinking all night. I don't know.
1: Are you telling me they're okay?
11: Well, they're playing the game tonight. So after postponing the game yesterday, remember this time we were talking, wow, there's this big illness going through. It's not hantavirus. They ruled that out very quickly, but they didn't tell us exactly what the virus was. A bunch of Montreal players on the PWHL team were not feeling well. And so for precaution reasons, they decided to postpone the game last night, but here we are less than 24 hours later and everything's okay. I guess there's no more illness and the girls are feeling okay.
1: They didn't even say how many, right? I mean, it was so secretive and we were wondering why, and maybe there's some privacy issues, but still, could you not just say five of our players are dealing with some malady? We don't know.
11: Exactly.
1: You know?
11: And you don't know exactly what kind of issues they were dealing with. And
1: did they just want
11: speculate.
1: An extra day of rest
11: because
1: this is an important game.
11: Well, you know what happens tonight? They're going to play in Montreal. Oh. And who are they playing against? They're playing against the big Montreal team, the Montreal Canadiens, playing the Buffalo Sabres. So all of a sudden, there's a conflict. Oh. Well, they don't play in the same arena, number one. But you've got all of these people that had tickets for Game 5, and it's a very important game in the PWHL because the winner goes to the final. The Ottawa Chargers sitting there waiting for them. But now they've got to play this game, and I think there might be a little more interest in the habitant than the
1: professional women's hockey has come a long way, but I still think ultimately when you look at Montreal's game against Boston, their series, I think there's going to be a lot of eyes on that game.
11: Against Buffalo, it is amazing when it's all said. And you talk about women's hockey, like I respect what they're doing in the PWHL. I'm just a little concerned that maybe they're going too fast. You know, the PWHL started with the original six, and it's been successful. No one's making money yet, but you can see where women's sport is going because the original six was Toronto, Montreal, Ottawa, Boston, New York, Minnesota. Then they added two more expansion teams last year, Seattle and Vancouver. Now it looks like they're adding Hamilton, Las Vegas, Detroit, maybe even San Jose. It could be 11, 12 franchises next year. And I know there's more and more ladies and women playing and girls playing hockey right now in this country and in the United States, but all of a sudden, you really water down your product. And so I'm just hoping they're not going too fast because the product is good right now, but you even seen in the NHL, there's only so many elite players.
1: Mm-hmm.
11: And if you expand too fast, it's really going to water down your product. So I don't know if they're going too fast, but right now, it is cool to be involved in women's sports.
1: Is Calgary talking about it?
11: Well, there's always been the talk because, you know, you've saw what they did with the takeover. They took over Winnipeg, had a very successful game. They took over Calgary and they had a very, very successful game. Vancouver had the big successful game. That's why they got the franchise. I think that would be their ultimate goal is to be, you know, coast to coast and be like the NHL. But, you know, again, just how many elite women players are there that are going to be able to fill those roles? So
1: you need a good product on the ice. So, yeah,
11: that is true.
1: Great point, Jock.
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1: I do appreciate your text, 403-974-8255. Shane saying, Jock, are both those projects not provincial money? So province falls short, but it's the Fed's fault. Everyone should know that Carney is walking the thin razor's edge here, being with the Liberal Party. Maybe the Conservatives should have dumped little Pierre Poilievre and got Carney themselves. I bet the tune of many here would be different about his work and character if that was the case. Yeah, we do see Mark Carney, and you can say stealing the ideas of the Conservatives, whatever phrase you want to use, but he recognizes ultimately the importance of the energy sector for this country. And I think that's the important part of this. And just another text here that I set aside as my text machine grinding. Let's see here. Oh, shoot. I apologize. I will make sure I share that before I say goodnight. It was from Mike here. The thing with oil is you don't need to find a market for it. You just need to get to the ocean. It sells itself. So Mark Carney doesn't need to go around the world looking for an oil market. The markets are there. Just get it to the ocean. Coming up after the 4 o'clock news, we continue to follow the Iran conflict.
23: This is Global News. I'm Russell Skeet. It's partly cloudy and 21 degrees at 4 o'clock. Homicide investigators are searching for two male suspects in connection with Monday night's targeted shooting at a grocery store parking lot. The brash shooting took place at a busy time for shoppers outside the North Hill Co-op on 16th Avenue Northeast. Police say the shooting was connected to organized crime, and the target was 35-year-old Leslie Cole. He was hit and died later in hospital. Staff Sergeant Mike Shute says an innocent bystander was also hit by gunfire and is in stable condition.
24: We want to clarify that the surviving victim is not believed to be connected to the shooting and is not known to the deceased individual. This person is a complete innocent victim in the city of Calgary.
23: Police say there's no active risk to the public. They're asking anyone with dash cam footage or CCTV footage of the area just before 8 last night to give them a call. In the meantime, a Calgary city councillor was visibly angry today when talking about yesterday's shooting outside the busy Northeast Co-op. Word for his DJ Kelly lives just blocks away from the scene at the North Hill Co-op, where a person was killed and another wounded while Calgarians were going about their grocery shopping inside. Kelly says his security camera caught 8 to 10 gunshots and that area residents have every right to be scared.
25: I get it. Neighbors, I understand how scary this is, and I want to assure all of us that this is an incredibly abnormal situation. A brazen daylight shooting like this, a targeted attack, is incredibly rare in Calgary.
23: Coming up, the community continues to come together for a young drowning victim. But first, QR Calgary Time Saver Traffic.
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27: On Memorial Drive, there's a collision eastbound before Deerfoot. It's in one of your center lanes. Emergency crews are on scene. Eastbound Memorial is seeing almost a 15-minute delay, starting by the Bridgeland LRT station. If you're just heading out of downtown, it might be worth your time to head north up Edmonton Trail towards 16th Avenue instead. Over in the northwest on 16th Avenue, we've got a collision eastbound at Stoney Trail. It's in your left lane. Fairly light delays. Just be sure to slow down as you pass by crews. And down in the southeast, we've got a collision westbound on Southland Drive near Acadia Drive. A little bit of increased volume from Blackfoot Trail. 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For QR Calgary Time Saver Traffic, I'm Phil Jensen.
23: Support continues to pour in for the family of the 12-year-old boy who tragically died after drowning at Mahogany Lake last week. Today, the A&W restaurant in Auburn Bay held a fundraiser for Demolola Afolopoulos' family. The owners are donating $2 from every combo sold, as well as matching all cash donations. Other local fundraising groups in Mahogany, as well as the community, are also stepping up for the family, donating everything from clothing and toys to meals for the family. At GoFundMe has also reached $32,000 of its $45,000 goal. A local business owner is raising concerns about a city bike lane project in the Southwest. It comes as about $15 million in city spending could be thrown into uncertainty because of rumblings about new provincial laws possibly on the horizon. Now, it's not even built yet, but plans for a new bike lane infrastructure on 26th Avenue Southwest is already creating a divide. Local business owner Rose Crowley says it's too much.
0: There already are on-street bike lanes, one on both sides of the street in this entire section, and there's already no parking on the north side of the street. So the upgrades that they're doing would actually take out parking, but not actually increase the amount of bike lanes. So that is a conflict.
23: But it all might be for naught, as the province has indicated. New legislation could be on the way. Transport Minister Devin Dreesen not only pausing future bike lane infrastructure, but ripping up existing corridors. Mayor Jeremy Farkas says a recommendation to eliminate the downtown free fare zone won't be getting his vote later this month. The city committee is recommending an end to the free fare zone as a way to bring in $5 million in additional revenue each year and to crack down on social disorder. But one of the things Farkas is worried about is all the conventions and festivals that have booked years in advance, with free transit downtown being a big selling point.
2: We are promoting Calgary for major events, festivals, conventions, anywhere from 2 to 15 years out. And one of the major selling features for our downtown was the idea that you could host your delegates at multiple hotels along the LRT corridor, all convening at one central location, free of charge via transit.
23: Farkas also doesn't think charging people along 7th Avenue will bring in as much money as the city thinks. The Whitecourt Forest area northwest of Edmonton reports a wildfire southeast of the town of Whitecourt is still classed as out of control, but has been pushed away from the town by the winds. The fire forced about 100 families out of their homes yesterday. It's located 3.5 kilometers south of the community and less than 1 kilometer south of Highway 43. Wildfire danger remains extreme for most of the area. It's 4:05.
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23: Environment Canada, Calgary weather, partly cloudy, down to 9 tonight, clouds and 23 tomorrow, clearing and 17 on Thursday. It's 21 degrees, breaking news when it happens. 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I'm Russell Skeet.
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5: I would say the ceasefire is on massive life support.
1: That was U.S. President Trump this week, clearly frustrated and swiftly rejecting an Iranian response to the U.S. framework that was aimed at setting ground rules for deeper negotiations.
5: After reading the piece of garbage they sent us, I didn't even finish reading it.
1: Iranian state media reporting the country's counteroffer included lifting U.S. sanctions, paying reparations to Iran, and ceding control over the Strait of Hormuz. So where does this put things with the deal to end the war, with the ceasefire, and most importantly, the Strait of Hormuz? Helping us read between the lines is Aaron Ettinger, associate professor, Carleton University, who specializes in international relations and U.S. foreign policy. Professor Ettinger, thanks so much for your time.
6: Thank you.
1: Well, President Trump doesn't mince words. He's clearly not happy with how things are going with Iran. Your thoughts?
6: Well, I take his words to be to suggest that, you know, the mood has changed. Right? Substantively, not much has changed on the ground or in the water, but things are a little bit grimmer, darker than they were about a week and a half ago, right? About a week and a half ago, there was some talk about maybe some concessions here and there, and things had lightened up a little bit. But now, after an exchange of proposals via Pakistan, we're back to the kind of trash talk that, you know, Donald Trump loves to do and is so good at. And he's openly admitting that he hasn't even read the entire proposal.
1: earlier today, before he headed off on his trip to China, he did say, we have Iran very much under control. Do you see that from your perspective?
6: Nope. Yeah. I mean, if he had Iran under control, then he'd be able to extract concessions from them. Right? The Strait of Hormuz would be open and things would be progressing. But, you know, he's talking up a good game, but it is not reflecting what's going on in actuality.
1: I mean, we're 2 months into this conflict. Where do we see things heading from here? I know that's the toughest question I ask you at every week, it seems. But do you have any idea?
6: I mean, stalemate. We're at a stalemate here. Right? Unless something significant and perhaps unexpected changes, the two parties are going to be locked in this standoff until one quits or one gives up or something along those lines. Now, of course, the United States can, you know, is much bigger and stronger than Iran and can outweigh Iran. Iran only has to outweigh the midterm elections, right? So Iran is only looking at another, you know, 4 or 5 more months of having to hold out to get Donald Trump to cry uncle on all of this.
1: But as we head into that election cycle with the midterms, President Trump's numbers in the polls are not what he would like to see. So do you think that would be enough then for the president to say, okay, we've got to do something here because it's not looking good for the midterm elections for him?
6: Yeah, that's right. And that's exactly what Iran is banking on. Right, Iran is banking on Donald Trump, conceding to something in September or October so that he can parade it in front of the voters. Right, so as long as they hold out until then, Iran has an opportunity to get something out of Trump that they're not getting out of Trump in the month of May.
1: Okay, at the beginning I said, where does this leave things when it comes to a couple of things? The ceasefire. So I know we've seen some, it seems like there has been some attacks by Iran or the U.S., but where do you think on the whole the ceasefire sits?
6: So the ceasefire is holding, as everybody is saying. It's fragile. We do see tit-for-tat shots here and there. But for the most part, we have not seen a return to the kind of heavy-duty bombing that the United States inflicted during the month of March and April, which is good, right? So that is good. Less killing is good. The United States has switched military strategy over the last couple of weeks to the kind of blockade of Iranian ports. That seems to be the approach that they're taking now because dropping bombs on Iran didn't, you know, extract the concessions. So now they're trying something new. They're trying economic coercion rather than pounding them into the ground.
1: Okay, the next point, the Strait of Hormuz. It has been pretty much closed for these last number of weeks. Will we see any possibility? I know President Trump had Project Freedom. That didn't go anywhere. So do we see any possibility of some movement in the Strait of Hormuz?
6: Well, I don't see anything right now. An opening of the Strait would require, right, the United States going in there and enforcing, you know, freedom of navigation on the seas with the U.S. Navy and or Iran saying, doors open, everybody can get through. That's a pipe dream at this point. What we're seeing instead is all of the countries in the Middle East and around the world looking for alternatives, right? So, you know, Iran itself is looking to starting to transport oil northbound through the Caspian Sea to the rest of the world, right? Other countries in the Middle East are looking for alternative avenues to get their product out to market so as to avoid the Strait of Hormuz. Right? Long term, that might be an alternative, but in the short term, you know, we're still seeing this bottleneck at the Strait, and we're seeing prices going up because demand around the world remains high and supply has been cut off by 20%.
1: Aaron Ettinger is my guest this afternoon, Associate Professor, Carleton University, specializing in international relations, U.S. foreign policy. He has been a regular guest on our show because we, every week, every day, there is something new. So behind all this, or in the background, now the foreground, we have President Trump heading to China. And of course, China, huge supporter of Iran when it comes to the economic ties. What do you expect to see coming out of this two-day visit of the president's?
6: Well, what I'm curious to see is if China grants Trump any sort of bauble that he can suggest that his trip was a win. Donald Trump is in a much weaker position now than he was in late February when he canceled his original scheduled trip to China. Right now, Trump is, you know, having a hard time at home. There's the economic trouble that's emerged because of the oil crisis. And China has basically stayed in the same position, but has only gained power relative to Donald Trump's position. So, you know, China's in a bit of the driver's seat in this two-day trip.
1: Professor Edinger, as always, thanks so much for your insight on this.
6: Thank you very much.
1: Aaron Edinger, Associate Professor, Carleton University, specializing in international relations and U.S. foreign policy. It is 4:13 on your Tuesday afternoon. 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
27: On Memorial Drive, there's a collision eastbound before Deerfoot. It's in the second from the right lane with police on scene. Eastbound Memorial is seeing delays almost all the way back to Edmonton Trail, taking 15, maybe 20 minutes to get through. If you're just coming out of downtown, it's probably worth your time to head north up Edmonton Trail and use 16th Avenue instead. Over in the northwest, we've got a collision westbound Bowness Road at Shaganappy Trail. There are westbound delays of around 10 minutes and southbound delays on Shaganappy of around 5 minutes. In the northwest on 16th Avenue, there's a collision eastbound at Stony Trail. It has your left lane blocked with crews on scene, but delays are very light. Just be sure to slow down. And down on Glenmore, we have reports of a collision westbound near Sarcee. Westbound Glenmore is seeing 15 to 20 minute delays from 14th Street Southwest. I recommend heading north up Crowchild Trail and then west on Richmond Road. Let's take turns watering our lawns and landscapes to protect Calgary's water supply. Find your days and times at calgary.ca/when-to-water. For QR Calgary Time Saver Traffic, I'm Phil Jensen.
22: Three things are assured in Calgary. The Stampede in the summer, Chinooks in the winter, and traffic all year round. 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
1: All right, Jock Wilson dropping in. You're saying, woo, you got lots on, you're bringing in a lot of pieces of paper.
27: Brand new CFL season starts on Monday, holiday Monday for the Calgary Stampeders, and the Board of Governors of the Canadian Football League today just confirmed all the rule changes that we are going to have this season. Now, again, let's not jump the gun here, because the big rule changes will happen next year for the Canadian Football League. That's the 100-yard field, the smaller end zones, they go to 15 yards, the goal post to the back of the end zones, the new playoff format next year, moving up the season. That's all in 2027. But here's what's happening in 2026. So take note, Stampeder fans, because we'll be talking about this on Monday. You will see the new 35-second play clock. The play clock, it is supposed to speed up the game. Normally, the Stampeders and the CFL had the 20-second play clock, but that play clock wouldn't start until the official spotted the ball and blew it in. So this is going to be a continuous game clock. So it is going to be interesting to see how the teams deal with that. Ties have been eliminated in the Canadian Football League for 2026. So they're still going to have the two mini games. And after the mini game, if it's still a tie game, what's going to happen then is teams will basically do a two-point convert until a game is decided. So they're going to start on the three-yard line. And, you know, if it just go until somebody doesn't make the two-point convert. So that's kind of interesting. At least we'll see no more tie games in the Canadian Football League. The elimination of the rouge, although it's not a complete elimination, it's a modification of the rouge. The rouge is that silly single point on a missed field goal or the punt that goes into the end zone. So 2026, that rule is eliminated. There will still be the rouge, but the player has to concede the ball in the end zone. So if a missed field goal goes through the end zone, a punt goes through the end zone, or a kickoff goes through the end zone, there is no single point that is going to be awarded for this year. And the other thing that you'll see changed on the field, and it doesn't happen here in Calgary because of McMahon Stadium, the teams are already on opposite sides of the field, but there were some stadiums where the teams were basically, you know, there's Calgary and then there is Toronto, both on the same side of the field in Toronto. Yeah, so that won't happen anymore. Every team has to have the teams on opposite sides of the field. So that's
1: did that ever cause problems? Did it ever cause problems?
27: Well, you know, there were times when, you know, player goes out of bounds and goes into the end.
1: So it does
27: create some stuff. There are some other minor things, but those are the big ones that are happening in the Canadian Football League this year. So just take note of that. As our broadcast is going to be on the air 11:30 on Monday, the kickoff happening just after 1 o'clock. Now today, day three of training camp, it is in the books for the Calgary Stampeders. The Stampeders did not have Dejon Brissett. He was the big free agent signing for the Calgary Stampeders this year. He landed hard in practice yesterday. Not supposed to be that serious, but we'll have to wait and see if Dejon Brissett will actually be in the uniform and playing on holiday Monday, so you certainly hope so. And now that we're 3 days in, Angela, tonight is cut down day. They've got 95 players in camp right now. They got to be down to 75 tonight. So there is going to be some cuts, but, you know, 95 is way too many anyway.
1: That still is a lot, isn't it?
27: It's way too many. So there is going to be some cuts tonight. So, yeah, that's the big Stampeder story. And I guess on that note, since we're talking Stampeder football, why don't we check in and get the latest on the Calgary Stampeders with the voice of the Stamps.
14: I'm Mark Steven with your training camp report brought to you by your Alberta Ford dealers. We all know that Vernon Adams is the Stampeders' number one starting quarterback, and he'll have a huge say in how far the team goes this year. But unfortunately, injuries happen, and if Adams is sidelined, the top spot goes to Josh Love. The second-year quarterback evaluates his progress.
15: You know, feeling really comfortable. I know the circumstances coming in, and yeah, like I said, just keep trying to build, know what I know, and you know, we have a great coaching staff. Adding Jarius is awesome. He's a great coach, and I'm just trying to continue to learn from Vernon and be there for him and build off last year.
14: It's a good attitude to have. He was number three last year, but he's moved up following the retirement of P.J. Walker. The Stampeders preseason opener Monday at 1, our pregame show at 11:30. I'm Mark Steven, and that's your training camp report brought to you by your Alberta Ford dealers.
16: on holiday Monday. I can't believe it. You got any plans for the long weekend there, Angela?
1: I'm probably having family over for a cornhole tournament.
16: A cornhole tournament? Is that big in your family?
1: Oh, we love cornhole.
16: Really?
1: Another game we play a lot
16: is... Are you good at it?
1: We played cornhole on New Year's Eve. Grant had to shovel the lawn for several weeks ahead of New Year's Eve. So it was tough at New Year's Eve because then it's really slippery with the ice.
16: Yes.
1: Another game we play is Mulky. It comes from, I think, some Danish or something. It's just kind of a fun game. But no, we're planning a cornhole tournament.
16: Well, you know what? At least you won't get injured like Sarah Crosby with pickleball. So that's probably good. You can't injure yourself in cornhole, can you?
1: Well, unless someone throws that beanbag really hard at you. Really,
16: if you're really mad at your husband.
1: And you'll just be preparing for the game, I'm assuming.
16: Well, yeah, and I think the weather's supposed to be okay for Monday, right?
1: Yes, for Monday.
16: For Monday.
1: It might be a little cool on Saturday as I'm looking ahead, but yeah, it should be fine. No, it'll be fun to get to see the game on Monday as well, so yeah. I'm sure you're excited about this.
16: About what?
1: About the cornhole tournament? No, about our cornhole. We do have stands. We have at least four people watching
16: video,
1: all the
16: put
1: time.
16: It up online? Perfect, so I can watch.
1: Online? 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
1: a couple of texts that I've been meaning to get to. I try my best to either share them on the air or just respond. So you can always text 403-974-8255. Just the conversation about the shooting at the co-op on 16th Avenue. It's around, what is it, 5th Street, 6th Street Northeast. Steve just says, we should be all concerned about this. So sad with the evil in our city. We had a stabbing here in Falcon Ridge a few days ago. So, so sad. I've been here since 1979. The city was never like this. It's crazy. I had my Jeep stolen twice from my garage and all my tools. After 37 years of working, I'm glad to be retired. Just watch what goes on. Yeah, I mean, I guess we've all had periods of time in the city where we think, wow, that's a little frightening. I seem to remember, though, with the gang wars of about 5-6 years ago, and the police had to have a gang unit and really crack down. And as I mentioned to Councillor Kelly, I hadn't heard of any really serious situation, but now we just seem to be hearing more and more of it. So that is concerning. And also just talking about separation, a texter just says, I'm a soft separatist for the reason of saber rattling as much as anything. There needs to be major changes to the way power and economics are distributed in this country. Recognition of the differences between regions. The only way to make this happen is to start down this road. For decades, we've tried to work within the confines of Confederation, only to be taken advantage of and ignored when petitions were made for change. You're right, I agree that non-separatists should come up with a solution that addresses this, but there hasn't been one to this point. It doesn't look like there's anything on the table going forward. I would just ask you, would you expect Justin Trudeau to be even talking about a memorandum of understanding? I say no. I say the fact that even Mark Carney as our prime minister, yes, it's still the Liberal government, but he has made some big steps in saying, I recognize what Alberta means to the rest of this country. He was raised, I know, born in the Northwest Territories, raised in Edmonton. He knows how important the energy sector is to the rest of the country. So I'd like to think that he is being genuine. I know someone will say, oh, and you just believe everything he says. I'm just taking it as I see it.
0: This is Global News. I'm Russell Skeet. It's partly cloudy and 22 degrees at 4:30. Homicide investigators say last night's shooting at a grocery store parking lot was connected to organized crime, and they're searching for two suspects. The shooting took place just before 8 o'clock outside the North Hill Co-op on 16th Avenue Southeast. Police say 35-year-old Leslie Cole was the target. He was hit by gunfire and died later in hospital. An innocent bystander was also shot and is in stable condition in hospital. Staff Sergeant Mike Schutz says organized crime is historically difficult to solve, and they need help from the public.
2: There's a lot of dashboard cameras. There's lots of CCTV around that is not apparent to the police. You know, we do know that the shooting occurred about 7:50 in the evening. So anything that's going to be leading up to that time that somebody has CCTV in and around that area, we'd love to hear from them.
0: Schutz says retaliatory incidents can occur in these cases, but they don't believe there is an active risk to the public. An angry DJ Kelly spoke out today about the shooting last night in his ward. One person was killed, another wounded, after those shots were fired outside the co-op on 16th Avenue Northeast. Kelly pleaded with the person responsible to turn themselves in and had this message for anyone else involved in violent crime.
3: Very clear, simple message for you. Get the f*** out of our city. We have no interest in you. You have no value to our society. Please leave. Leave now.
0: Kelly says area residents have every right to be scared, but also stresses targeted crimes like this one are very rare. Coming up, there's pushback over plans to add protected bike lanes on 26th Avenue Southwest. But first, QR Calgary Time Saver Traffic.
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27: On Memorial Drive, there's a collision eastbound before Deerfoot. It's in your second from the right lane with emergency crews on scene. We are seeing increased volume back towards Edmonton Trail. Going to take 10 to 15 minutes. Depending where you're headed, it might be worth your time to head north up Edmonton Trail and use 16th Avenue instead. Over in the northwest, we've got a collision at Bowness Road and Shaganapi Trail. Westbound Bowness Road is seeing delays back onto Parkdale Boulevard near 29th Street, taking 10 to 15 minutes. I recommend heading north up 29th Street up to 16th Avenue. On 16th Avenue and Stony Trail Northwest, there is a collision eastbound in your left lane. Super light delays. Just be sure to slow down passing by emergency crews. And down on Glenmore, we've got a collision westbound before Crowchild. Westbound Glenmore has heavy delays from Ogden Road in the southeast. Could take upwards of 30 minutes. I recommend choosing any alternate route to westbound Glenmore. Let's take turns watering our lawns and landscapes to protect Calgary's water supply. Find your days and times at calgary.ca/when-to-water. For QR Calgary Time Saver Traffic, I'm Phil Jensen.
0: A business owner along a stretch of 26th Avenue is raising concerns over new bike lanes and other road improvements proposed for the avenue between 14th and 37th Streets. Right now, there's painted bike lanes on both sides of the road, but the city has plans to put in physical barriers to create a standalone bike lane on both sides of the street. Business owner Rose Crowley says it's going to make already sparse street parking pretty much non-existent.
6: One side of the street makes sense. There's already no parking.

0: If they charge the ride to ride downtown, fewer people will take the train, leading to an increase in social disorder.
1: 10 to 15% of the boardings for the LRT are through the free fare zone, which means that if you start charging, fewer people will be taking transit, and you'll have less eyes, fewer bodies on the train itself, who also contribute to public safety.
0: Farkas also doesn't think charging people along 7th Avenue will bring in as much money as the city thinks. The city's hoping to bring in $5 million a year in additional revenue. The wildfire burning southeast of the town of White Court, which forced around 100 families to flee their homes yesterday, is now fully contained with dozer guard. But Alberta Wildfire Information Officer Colby Lachance says due to the current conditions, they're still not ready to change its status from out of control to being held.
2: So today, winds are forecasted to be lesser. However, we are getting winds out of the southwest, switching to southeast. So we are, you know, preparing for that as well. Just a little bit of crossover conditions means more intense fire behavior. So we will take that into account and adjust as necessary. But yeah, the lower winds today are definitely more in our favor.
0: She says the blaze is smaller than first thought, around 51 hectares in size. It's 435.
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0: Environment Canada, Calgary weather, partly cloudy at 9 tonight, clouds in 23 tomorrow, clearing and 17 on Thursday. It's 22 degrees, breaking news when it happens. Our next scheduled news at 5. I'm Russell Skeet.
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4: Well, it looks like another self-driving rideshare company is under U.S. federal investigation. I want to play this report from Jim Ryan.
6: First, it was Waymo, whose autonomous vehicles continue to drive past school buses dropping off or picking up kids. Now a competitor called Avride is coming under a federal microscope, too. The National Highway Traffic Safety Administration has identified 16 accidents involving Avride's Hyundai Ioniq robo-taxis.
4: Leanna Wojcik, Opwich Carmelli Advisory Group, CIBC Wood Gundy, joining us this afternoon. Good afternoon, Leanna.
7: Good afternoon, Angela.
4: Okay, how did the markets do on this Tuesday afternoon?
7: Well, a positive end to the day today with the TSX up 152 points at 34,291. Dow also up 56 points at 49,761. Oil up $4.33 at $102.40 a barrel. Natural gas down 8 cents at $2.84. The Canadian dollar negative by 12 basis points at $72.99. And gold down $3 at $47.25 an ounce.
4: Anything in particular driving some of the numbers?
7: Well, one of the things that we did see today was the release of the latest U.S. inflation numbers, which really basically is attached to some of that oil price rise that you are seeing over the course of the day today. Same underlying reason, which of course is the conflict in Iran.
4: And the inflation rate, what was it? Because I know we always like to hear about 2% is the ideal target, but what is it in the U.S.?
7: Well, in April, it was 3.8%. So that's just beginning to show some of the signs of that inflation creep into that number. If you strip out things like food and gasoline, which are really the major volatile drivers of inflation there, that they're at about 2.8% year over year, which kind of suggests that we're not actually seeing the energy prices being passed into other products yet. But that will come if we do see, the conflict go on for longer, and if we see these continued sustained high prices of oil. And, you know, if we're at $102 a barrel today, we're not seeing it drop off that quickly.
4: Yeah, and of course, then the U.S. Federal Reserve has to make some decisions. All right, Leanna, we will talk to you in the next hour.
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4: Leanna Wojcik, Popwich Carmelli Advisory Group, CIBC Wood Gundy. 4:38 on your Tuesday afternoon. The team behind Canada's upgraded weather radar network has become a casualty of the federal government's efforts to save money. Environment and Climate Change Canada, or ECCC, has quietly disbanded the team and has also disconnected some radio programming. What will this move mean for storm forecasting and emergency communications in our country? Dr. David Sills, Deputy

0: Director of the Canadian Severe Storms Lab and Director of Western University's Northern Tornadoes Project, joining us this afternoon. Good afternoon, Professor Sills.
1: Good afternoon, Angela.
0: I should point out that you actually worked with ECCC for two decades as a severe weather scientist before moving to Western University, so you have a pretty good understanding as to the impact this decision will have on storm forecasting. So why don't we start with the team that has been disbanded? What was its role?
1: Right. Well, you know, this team is really about taking care of all of the behind-the-scenes technicalities with radar so that the pictures showing up in front of a severe weather forecaster are high quality and make sense, and they can issue severe thunderstorm warnings, tornado warnings, based on these images. So, you know, it is the quality that's the problem here. You know, the forecasters right now, we have this brand-new network, $180 million, and the quality of the imagery that's coming out of it isn't great. The team has worked to take care of a lot of the problems, but there's so many that remain still. Just as an example, you know, there's tornadic storms that we've looked at the Northern Tornadoes Project where an American radar can see it and a Canadian radar can see it. And when we look at the American radar, it's like, wow, the forecaster would have no problem knowing that this was a potentially tornadic storm. Look at the Canadian radar, it's like, wow, how would they ever make sense of this information? So it's that bad. You know, there are instances where, you know, the radars do okay. But in the critical situations, like a tornado situation, it just isn't good enough.
0: So the team isn't there anymore. Technology changes so quickly. Is that the concern then, that there isn't the team trying to stay on top of the technology to make those images or the radar that much clearer?
1: Right. Well, you know, this new radar network, these radars are top-notch radars. The technology is, like you said, high tech, right? And, you know, the American radars are from 1988. That's how old those are. And they've squeezed every bit of quality out of those radars to get the pictures that are sent to the forecasters. But it takes, you know, years and years to be able to fine-tune that signal that's coming out of those radars, put it all together in a package that a forecaster can really use and make quick decisions with. And this is the problem, is that work wasn't done. And this team is now disbanded, and so the forecasters are dealing with kind of a half-baked radar system here. And there's really no reason for it. This is obviously an issue that affects the quality of severe thunderstorm warnings and tornado warnings. It also affects the research that we do as part of the Canadian Severe Storms Lab. We use radar all the time to try to track where tornadoes have happened and figure out, you know, was it a downburst or was it a tornado that happened? There are many users across the country of all of this radar data, and the public, of course, is concerned as well.
0: Well, Alberta is no stranger to tornadoes, so the more information we have, the more warning we have. Is that a concern, that we might lose the lead time on even knowing that a tornado could be bubbling up?
1: Well, here's the thing. We at the Northern Tornadoes Project, we've done tornado warning assessments, basically a verification of how well the tornado warning system is doing. And the scores are not good. I mean, the first time we did it, using data from the 2019 to 2021, it was a failing grade. It improved somewhat in the next one we did. And then the last one we did that covered 2023 and 2024, they got a C. And this is about, you know, how often tornado warnings are successful. And how much lead time they provide. I mean, it's not useful when you get a tornado warning after the damage has already happened. So, you know, we're looking at those kinds of scores, and the scores aren't good. And part of that reason, and we've looked at it because, you know, there are a lot of strong tornadoes that happen across the country that aren't getting a tornado warning. So we actually looked at why. And when you look at the radar data for those cases that were in front of the forecaster, it's pretty easy to see why. There are problems, and it's really hard for forecasters to pick those out. Even the big Didsbury EF4 tornado from Canada Day in 2023, when we look at the imagery from that, from the radar, it's not clear that is, you know, a big a storm producing a big tornado. It's just not there. The quality isn't there.
0: Of course, the ECCC, if I get all the C's in the right order there, this was all part of the review that all government agencies are having to undergo in ultimately saving, I think, $60 billion in internal savings over the next 5 years. Do you think there were other places that the Environment and Climate Change Canada could have gone?
1: Well, that's a difficult question because, you know, having worked there for that long, I know that, you know, there were successive cuts. And everybody, I think, believed that, you know, we're cut to the bone. There's not much more to cut. So when that happens, that means that when you cut, it's programs that are getting lost. So you talked about the weather radio program getting cut across Canada. That's a big loss. And now the radar science program getting cut. You know, it's actually, you know, the bone that's being cut now. And there's a lot of different programs in Environment Canada that are, you know, small, only run by a few people, but are so critical, like the radar team. It wasn't a big team, but and you cut it, and all of that capacity to make the radars function like they should disappears. And it's really hard to get a team like that back together if you decide you need it in another 5 or 10 years. So, you know, these cuts are really important that, you know, people need to be paying attention to them.
0: Especially at a time when we just seem to be seeing more severe weather, we have to be able to stay on top of these things?
1: That's right. With climate change, our severe weather season is getting longer, and that means that there's more chances for, you know, these big storms like the Didsbury EF4 tornado. We know that flash flooding rain from thunderstorms is a problem that's getting worse, and radar is a big tool for that. I think part of the problem is the recognition or lack of recognition that radar is the ultimate tool for the severe weather forecaster. You know, they can use computer models out to a certain point, like, the, you know, what will happen later today or what will happen in a couple days, that kind of thing.
0: Yeah.
1: But as far as the here and now and issuing a tornado warning or a severe thunderstorm warning, the ultimate tool for that is the radar. And it's a critical piece of equipment for public safety. And, you know, government, we made that investment, $180 million to have this great new radar network. And it defies logic that we cut the science behind it so that we can't make the most of that network.
0: Professor Sills, I appreciate your perspective on this one.
1: My pleasure.
0: Dr. David Sills, Deputy Director of the Canadian Severe Storms Lab and Director of Western University's Northern Tornadoes Project. 4:47 on your Tuesday afternoon. 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
3: On Glenmore Trail, we've got a collision westbound before Crowchild. Westbound Glenmore is crawling from near Ogden Road in the southeast, taking over 30 minutes to get through. Those delays also pushing back onto southbound Deerfoot, starting before Pig End. I recommend any alternate route to westbound Glenmore. Maybe head south down Barlow Trail and get onto Deerfoot, then head west on either Anderson or Southland Drive. On Memorial, we've got a collision eastbound before Deerfoot. It's in the second from the right lane. A tow truck's on scene. Eastbound Memorial is going to be 10, maybe 15 minutes from near Edmonton Trail. And in the northwest, we've got a collision at Bowness Road and Shaganapi Trail. Delays have started to ease through the area. 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For QR Calgary Time Saver Traffic, I'm Phil Jensen.
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0: I know what I'm watching tonight, and it isn't the final season of Nashville. I do chuckle. My husband, when he goes and watches sports, he goes, "What are you watching?" I said, "Well, I'm still trying to catch up with Nashville." I mean, I know this was, it's probably 10 years ago that it was on, but it was in the day when you'd have 22 episodes a season. And so finally, I am on the final season, 6 years. But tonight, I will not be watching Nashville because I will be watching the Netflix documentary on Martin Short.
17: I'll tell you something about Marty. Let's say you're going to host a dinner party and you invite Marty.
18: I loved you in Home Alone.
17: And then it turns out Marty can't come. You cancel the party.
19: In this business, in the world of comedy, there's nobody faster.
20: You used to do circus work. I was a freak for a while.
19: There's nobody smarter.
20: Just because the eyes are so dull doesn't mean that there's not a machinery of wheels clicking away.
21: I feel like he could improvise to eternity, couldn't he?
22: I'm in the greatest profession in the world. I'm so damn lucky. How do I keep it going? In life, sometimes you hit a green light, and sometimes for no reason it's red. Mom died and Dad's health went fast, and I just was overwhelmed with, I can't do it. We had a speed dial to the funeral call.
23: Yes.
22: But there were laughs during those years. But that's the point.
21: Being a dad, it's as genuine as his breath.
19: Marty operates at the speed of joy.
24: Marty showed me it's very important how you carry yourself through all of these experiences. Marty is good at life.
25: Do you hear them making a documentary about Martin Short?
22: Yeah, well, they're making a documentary on everyone. Literally every human being that existed.
0: Of course, that is his all-time favorite character, Jiminy Glick. And when he was saying about the eyes aren't doing anything, I know things are moving behind that. That was Jerry Seinfeld that he's interviewing. So Netflix is airing that tonight, and it is Martin Short. Life is Short is the documentary. I think a favorite audiobook of mine is his autobiography because he is the voice of it. Grant and I went on a long road trip a number of years back, and it had to be at least a five-hour book. We forgot several chunks of that road trip because we were just engrossed in his story. And of course, there is a lot of heartbreak. He talks about his dad dying shortly after his mother, the love of his life, Nancy, dying this past year. I don't know if the documentary will cover the fact that his daughter died as well. He has dealt with a lot of sadness. I mean, in that clip there, he just says we were on speed dial with the funeral home because of all the loss in their life. So a great Canadian guy. Probably my favorite Broadway production I ever saw was many years ago going to New York, and it was Martin Short's one-man show. And he just had me howling, laughing so hard. So I am looking forward to watching that tonight on Netflix. Martin Short, a very proud Canadian. I wonder if he's still dating Meryl Streep.
15: 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Sometimes us grown-ups say things will be okay. Sometimes we say we just need a little help, that there are people who care, people who want families to be safe. 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
0: Leanna Wojciech in our business report talked about the U.S. inflation report that came out today showing that prices are getting even higher than they once were. The

0: So meanwhile, is telling people involved in organized crime to get the F out of our city. Ward 4's DJ Kelly was visibly angry today while talking to reporters about last night's shooting outside the North Hill Co-op. He says he lives just blocks away and his security camera caught the sound of 8 to 10 gunshots.
1: It's a scary situation that our neighbors are dealing with, but it is an incredibly abnormal situation, and I have the absolute confidence that Calgary police will find these individuals, put them behind bars, and we can rest assured that our neighborhood is as safe as it always has been.
0: Kelly is pleading with the people responsible for the shooting to turn themselves in. Coming up, more bike lanes in Southwest Calgary are creating more than just a divide between cars and cyclists. But first, QR Calgary Time Saver Traffic.
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3: On Glenmore Trail in the southwest, we've got a collision westbound before Crowchild. Westbound Glenmore is crawling from near Ogden Road in the southeast, taking over 30 minutes to get through. Delays also push back onto southbound Deerfoot almost all the way to Blackfoot Trail. If you're on westbound Glenmore, I recommend maybe heading south down Barlow or 24th Street down to Deerfoot, then using Anderson or Southland Drive to head west instead. Over in the northeast, there had been a collision on eastbound Memorial Drive before Deerfoot. That has recently cleared. Just a little bit of stop and go from near St. George's Drive. And over in the northwest, we've got a collision eastbound on 16th Avenue at Stoney Trail. Emergency crews have the left lane blocked off. Shouldn't slow you down more than an extra minute. Tonight's Lotto Max jackpot is $15 million. And there's more. 15 chances to win $100,000. Play responsibly. 18 plus. For QR Calgary Time Saver Traffic, I'm Phil Jensen.
0: Plan to put new permanent bike lanes along a stretch of 26th Avenue Southwest from 14th to 37th Streets is getting some pushback. At least one local business owner says having protected bike lanes on both sides of the street will eliminate already sparse street parking, which will hurt businesses. Bike Calgary president Doug Clark says the existing bike lanes on 26th Avenue were painted with little protection to offer cyclists.
4: When you compare painted infrastructure, which is there currently, compared to some sort of physical separation, you know, with flexible posts or a cement curb or something like that, the safety is considerably higher.
0: The city budget for 26th Avenue improvements is $15.2 million. However, the province has indicated new legislation pausing such projects could be on the way, with Transport Minister Devin Dreeshan not only pausing future bike lane infrastructure, but ripping up existing ones. Calgary's mayor won't be supporting the elimination of the downtown free fare zone when it comes up for a vote later this month. The city committee is recommending council get rid of the free fare zone as a way to bring in $5 billion in additional revenue and to crack down on social disorder. Mayor Jeremy Farkas doubts the move would bring in that kind of money.
5: Charging folks $4 for a two-block stop, it doesn't make a lot of sense. I believe that it's incredibly inflated or overestimated the amount of revenue the charging people for these trips will bring in.
0: Farkas also says the city promotes itself as a place to do business and hold conventions and festivals, and one of the major selling features is the free fare zone. Well, there's some better news when it comes to the wildfire burning southeast of the town of Whitecourt, which forced around 100 families to flee their homes yesterday. Alberta Wildfire Information Officer Colby Lachance says the blaze is smaller than first thought, around 51 hectares in size, and she says crews are getting a handle on it.
6: So it's fully contained with dozer guard, so we had heavy equipment in there. However, it is still actively burning, so once crews are able to work from the outside perimeter in, then we can look at a change of status to being held, but we're not currently at that point. Due to current forecasted weather conditions, we're not comfortable changing this fire from out of control to being held.
0: She says the cause of the wildfire is still under investigation, with the entire Whitecourt Forest area under a fire advisory. It's 5:05.
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0: Environment Canada, Calgary weather, partly cloudy and 9 tonight, clouds and 23 tomorrow, clearing and 17 on Thursday. It's 22 degrees. Breaking news when it happens. Our next scheduled news at 5:30. I'm Russell Skeet.
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1: Step away from that bag of chips. Put that hot dog down. Your brain will thank you. New research is raising concerns about the effects of ultra-processed foods on brain health. Leslie Beck is a registered dietitian, director of food and nutrition at MedCan. She is also a columnist for the Globe and Mail, and she has just written an eye-opening one on ultra-processed foods and how prevalent they are in Canadian diets. Good afternoon, Leslie.
2: Hi, how are you today? Thanks so much for having me.
1: I'm doing well, feeling a little guilty, but we'll get to that a little later. For years, we have talked about processed foods. Now we're hearing more and more about ultra-processed foods. How are the two different?
2: Well, foods can be, there's different levels of food processing. Actually, there was a system, it's called the NOVA food classification system. It was introduced by Brazilian researchers in 2009, and it categorized foods based on their level of processing. So group one is the least processed. So think of that bag of frozen blueberries you buy in the grocery store, right? So those kinds of minimally processed foods, or a package of, you know, almonds that you dry roasted almonds that you buy. And then it goes all the way to group four, which are the most processed. And that's what we're really talking about, these highly, highly processed foods. And when you think about ultra processed foods, really you need to think of them as industrial formulations. So they're typically made by deconstructing whole foods, altering and recombining them with additives, additives to flavor, to sweeten, to bleach them, to color them, to emulsify, to add texture, to preserve them. So really, at the end of the day, they contain very little, if any, whole food at all.
1: Do I find out just by looking at the label whether or not they are ultra-processed? If there's just so many unusual ingredients, then I know, okay, I don't even recognize the food in this package?
2: Yeah, that's a really great way to recognize them. Read ingredient lists, and really foods with long lists that include additives you'd never use in a home kitchen, those are ultra-processed foods.
1: Now let's talk about the research. And this is probably where I feel a little guilty because I think I do enjoy a snack now and then. But what are we finding when it comes to those ultra-processed foods, or what are they, UPFs? Maybe that's easier to say. And what it's doing to our overall health and in particular, our brain health.
2: Yeah. So this research did focus on brain health. And in several studies, previous studies have tied ultra-processed foods to poor cognitive performance and accelerated cognitive decline. Now, these are all observational studies, so they do not prove cause and effect. But there's enough research out there now to suggest that something is going on. So the new study was published late last month. And it looked at the association between ultra-processed foods with cognitive performance and dementia risk. So the researchers examined the diets and the cognitive health of about 2,100 Australian adults ages 40 to 70. None of them had dementia during the study. And what they did was they measured participants' diets for the previous 12 months, and their intake of ultra-processed foods was classified according to that NOVA system I talked about. The researchers also calculated Mediterranean diet scores for each participant because they really wanted to also to understand what the quality of their diet was. All participants underwent cognitive testing. They measured processing speed, which is how fast your brain works when you're doing a mental task. They measured visual attention, which is the brain's ability to focus on and quickly respond to what you're seeing. And together, these made up what an overall attention score. And they looked at memory as well. And then what they did is they used an existing validated risk score to estimate participants' likelihood of developing dementia later in life. And so that risk score was based on things like their age, their sex, their education, and then really modifiable factors like blood pressure, blood cholesterol, your weight, physical activity. What do they find? So what they found that for every 10% increase in ultra-processed food increase per day, that's about 150 grams or a small bag of chips, participants had consistently lower scores on cognitive tests measuring attention. They also found that a higher intake of ultra-processed foods was linked to a higher dementia risk score. And that was largely explained by those modifiable risk factors, blood pressure, cholesterol, weight, and physical activity. And the one really interesting thing here is that's very important, is that these findings persisted regardless of a participant's overall diet quality. So even people who had high Mediterranean diet scores, they had a high quality diet, that small daily increase in ultra-processed foods was still shown to affect attention and dementia risk.
3: Wow. Leslie Beck is my guest this afternoon, registered dietitian, director of food and nutrition at MedCan. Go to globeandmail.com and read her latest column. We are talking about ultra-processed foods and what they could be doing to your brain. Is there an idea of what is actually happening? Is it because of all these additives that you say you'd never have in your kitchen that it's impacting our brain health?
2: Well, so there are a number of ways that we don't know for sure, but there are definitely some very conceivable ways in which these foods may affect our cognition. First of all, you know, when these foods are highly processed, that strips away important vitamins and minerals and fiber and antioxidants that keep our brain cells healthy. So that may promote inflammation and other processes that could impact negatively our brain health. But we know, too, from previous research, higher intakes of ultra-processed foods are associated with a higher risk of high blood pressure, high blood cholesterol, obesity, type 2 diabetes. And these are key contributors to dementia risk. And then when it comes to certain additives, like, let's say, artificial sweeteners or emulsifiers, they may disrupt our gut microbiome, those trillions of microbes that live in our large intestine, and that can possibly weaken our gut barrier that we want to have strong, and that can allow inflammatory substances to enter the bloodstream, which can cross the blood-brain barrier, too, and affect brain function. So there are a number of ways that these foods may impact our brain health.
3: Well, we know that Canadians eat a lot of it, so you've got to leave us with just some ideas, because people will say, you know, I'm a busy mother. Gosh, I'm lucky I can get a meal on the table. So I don't want to end this with a whole bunch of food shaming. How can we even start to tweak things here?
2: Yeah, and you know what? Unless you prepare every single one of your meals and all of your snacks from scratch, it's absolutely impossible to completely avoid these foods. And they're everywhere, and they're cheap, right? They're inexpensive. So I think really the goal here, it's not to avoid, because that's not possible. It's just to limit their consumption, you know. And we said earlier, read ingredient lists and, you know, maybe start thinking about the foods that you rely on a regular basis that have really long ingredient lists of additives. And perhaps think about ways in which, you know, you might replace them. You know, maybe I will make homemade pasta sauce instead of buying one out of a jar. Or, you know, I'll make a batch of homemade muffins on the weekend instead of buying the bakery, you know, the mass-produced bakery versions. So, or salad dressings, soups, there's things like that that you can think about, you know, if you have time to make them. But, and I think the other thing to think of, too, is maybe instead of, the other focus is not just, okay, what am I going to limit? What am I going to eat less of in my diet? But just think about eating more whole and minimally processed food, because that in and of itself can squeeze some of those ultra processed foods out of your diet as well.
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5: On westbound Glenmore Trail, we've got a collision before Crowchild in the southwest. Westbound Glenmore has extremely heavy delays from Ogden Road in the southeast, taking over 30 minutes to get through. Delays are also pushing back onto southbound Deerfoot, starting before Pagan Trail. Instead of westbound Glenmore, I recommend heading south down Barlow or 24th Street to Deerfoot and then using Anderson or Southland to head west. If you're southbound on Deerfoot, I recommend you hop off at Blackfoot Trail and take Blackfoot instead of Deerfoot. Over in the northwest, we do have a collision eastbound on 16th Avenue at Stony Trail. Super light delays through the area, but your left lane is blocked off. And if you're headed home to Cochrane, seeing a bit of increased volume westbound on Highway 1A from Stony Trail out past 12 Mile Cooley Road, about 10 extra minutes. Jumpstart helps kids across Canada access sport and play so more kids can get into the game. Learn more at jumpstart.canadiantire.ca. For QR Calgary Time Saver Traffic, I'm Phil Jensen.
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3: Well, if you've heard in the news, U.S. fast food chain Dunkin', no donut anymore, just Dunkin', is headed back to Canada. Here's a clip from York University marketing instructor David Pallera saying the cafe company will be facing some stiff competition from Tim Hortons.
13: Dunkin' is really more the blue-collar, average Joe mainstream coffee. And so I definitely think that Tim Hortons is going to be the closest competitor. And Tim Hortons has a heck of a head start.
3: Yeah, Dunkin', formerly Dunkin' Donuts, coming to Canada through a deal with Foodtastic, a Montreal-based company that also runs Freshii, Milestones, Second Cup locations. The plan is to open 600 to 700 locations in Canada starting later this year.
14: That's a lot of temporary foreign workers.
15: Mm. I was going to say, Dunkin' Donuts for people that think Tim Hortons is a little too highfalutin.
14: Why did they drop Dunkin'?
15: Our donuts, I should say.
1: Well, I'm surprised it wasn't called DD. You know, every company has to change. We have Don't call it Kentucky Fried Chicken. It's KFC.
16: We might get those cool commercials with the Affleck brothers and stuff now, though.
1: Is that the Dunkin'?
16: They're always the big ones during the Super Bowl now.
1: Well, here's my question. This is Russell Skeet and Jock Wilson. If this is the first time you've ever listened, this is our roundtable discussion where we really dig into the issues. But here's the thing. And especially after I just did a conversation about ultra-processed foods. But who eats donuts? To me, a Dunkin' Donuts, are they still a really big popular thing?
15: Is it terrible to say police officers? Because that was always the...
16: Every time there's an emergency or something going on, the cops are going to be there for hours. Everybody brings them coffee and donuts. They bring them a ton of donuts.
1: Okay,
16: so yes, please eat donuts.
15: And you know what? Radio announcers, because we always seem to have free donuts that come to the radio station too.
1: Do they still do the free donuts here?
15: Every once in a while.
16: Now and then. Well after I've been here.
1: Exactly.
16: I just see a pile of empty boxes.
15: I'm here in the afternoon too.
1: About Tim Hortons. It used to be donuts, donuts. Have you been there lately? Here's the little, now it's sandwiches and paninis and soup. And do you want a Tim, are they called Timbit? Yeah.
16: Yeah, still Timbit.
1: I was going to say a Tim Hole, but I don't think that was right.
16: I think they're called just donut holes at
1: Dunkin's.
16: Donut
1: holes, okay, yes.
16: I went to Dunkin' once when I was in the States. It was very meh.
1: Yeah.
16: I like Tim's better myself, their coffee's meh. Their donuts are donuts.
1: And I think, talking about the coffee game, Grant, who loves A&W, he says even McDonald's. Mm-hmm. And I'm thinking everyone has upped their coffee game, mm-hmm. and I'm not really a coffee drinker, so...
16: It's like the whole Coke Pepsi debate is Tim's McDonald's. You know, everybody's... You are on one or the other.
1: Yes.
16: I go either way. I don't really care. But...
1: You go either way.
16: When it comes to coffee.
1: Jock, are you a coffee drinker?
15: I'm addicted to coffee, but I make my own coffee. And I must admit, I'm a little bit of a snob when it comes to coffee because I find Tim's coffee not very good. Mm-hmm. I've never had a Dunkin' coffee. I don't mind the McDonald's coffee, but I'm a snob. I go to Starbucks.
1: Oh, you're a snob.
15: I am.
1: Well, Grant just found out that his A&Ws, he goes with a couple of buddies, and you could have free refills. And just this week
15: you can at Starbucks, too.
1: Free refills for coffee?
16: That's worth it because they're $8-$10 a crack.
15: If you have a gold card and you're sitting there drinking.
1: There's a catch.
15: There's a catch.
1: He went to A&W this past week, and the particular one they go to, they've instituted a new rule. No more free refills after 1:30 in the afternoon. Because they would sit there probably for 3 hours.
16: That's the problem.
1: You
15: get A&W for 3 hours. You get a life.
1: There's three of them.
16: Seniors.
1: They're big gabbers. They throw in an apple turnover or an apple fritter, whatever it is.
16: You go to the A&W in High River. It is packed. Every morning for breakfast with the toothless folks with the blue hair. They're in there and they are having a great old time.
1: Grant has hair. It's not blue. And he still has all his own teeth. But I can't vouch for the other two guys who always go there.
15: If that's part of your culture, that's fine. I thought that's what restaurants and coffee shops wanted to avoid, though, having the people just come there and put up their laptop and basically use the free Wi-Fi.
16: Well, most people go through the drive-thru, right? So they don't really go and sit in the restaurant, so it's probably not a big deal.
1: And I do think there has been this push to discourage that away from work or, you know, sitting there and having your own little office. Some places have said, okay, you at least have to buy something every couple of hours. You can't just sit there. And then touching on ultra-processed foods, I'm sure you guys eat whole foods all the time.
16: Constantly.
1: This is where radio is good.
15: Hey, I am going to get into the gardening business again this summer.
16: Oh.
15: So
16: I've already started mine.
15: Have you started yours?
16: Yep.
15: Okay, we're doing our planting this weekend. So, hey.
1: What are your choice crops?
16: Spuds.
1: Spuds, okay.
15: Oh, we're going to definitely do the potatoes again. Yeah. Zucchinis were a big hit last year, so that was good. We didn't have great success on the carrots. I don't know why, but Merle Coombs, I was at Spruce It Up this past weekend. He gave me a little hint on that one. So, you know,
1: On the carrots. I think they take a lot of care.
15: Yeah.
1: Carrots.
15: Yeah,
1: carrots. I didn't even think of that one.
15: We had great peas last year. It's the root vegetables usually are pretty easy to do in this country, but...
16: I'm just doing potatoes and some onions this year. I don't have I covered over my dad's garden a few years ago, so we didn't have time to tend it. So I've just got a small patch where I do about four rows of potatoes and a couple of three rows of onions.
15: The problem with processed foods is they're just so easy to access, you know, and you know, when you're going shopping, like, and again, if you want to eat healthy, it costs so damn much money right now.
3: Well, and they'll argue that you just have to look and you have to have the time to make your own food too. And we think of processed food or ultra processed foods as always being snacks, but you know, it can even be when it comes to, you know, fresh blueberries versus cans and, you know, so the process as it goes through. But if nothing else, we're thinking about it.
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3: 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Coming up after the 5:30 news. Have you ever tried forest bathing?
16: This is Global News. I'm Russell Skeet. It's partly cloudy and 22 degrees at 5:30. Calgary police have released the name of the man killed in a shooting outside the North Hill Co-op last night. 35-year-old Leslie Cole was hit in the parking lot when shots rang out about 8 p.m. He died later in hospital. Another man was hit. He remains in hospital in stable condition. Staff Sergeant Mike Shute with the CPS Homicide Unit says he did not know the other victim and was not a target of the shooting, and that is always concerning.
2: They have no involvement in organized crime, no involvement in any crime whatsoever, and they become the victim of an event. So certainly the police, when we have an event like this, we're certainly concerned. It elevates our risk.
16: Police believe the shooting is connected to organized crime, and there is no active risk to the public as they look for two suspects. They're asking anyone who was in the area just before 8 last night or who has dash cam or CCTV footage to give them a call. Meanwhile, a Calgary city councillor was visibly angry today when talking about a brazen shooting last night outside that busy Northeast grocery store. Word 4's DJ Kelly lives just a few blocks from the scene and says his security camera caught 8 to 10 gunshots and that area residents have every right to be scared.
4: I get it. Neighbors, I understand how scary this is, and I want to assure all of us that this is an incredibly abnormal situation. A brazen daylight shooting like this, a targeted attack, is incredibly rare in Calgary.
16: Kelly is pleading with the people responsible for the shooting to turn themselves in. Coming up, the mayor says he won't be voting to get rid of the free fare zone downtown. But first, QR Calgary Time Saver Traffic.
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6: On westbound Glenmore Trail, we've got a collision before Crowchild Trail. Westbound Glenmore is crawling from near Ogden Road in the southeast, taking upwards of 30 minutes to get through. Delays are also pushing back onto southbound Deerfoot near Pagan Trail. I recommend you avoid westbound Glenmore. Maybe hop off early and take Barlow Trail or 24th Street Southeast south down to Deerfoot, then north up Deerfoot and head west on either Anderson or Southland Drive. Instead of southbound Deerfoot, I recommend taking Blackfoot Trail, then taking that south past Glenmore Trail. Be aware, southbound Blackfoot does have some increased volume from 42nd Avenue down to Glenmore. That could be 10 to 15 minutes. And on 42nd Avenue, we have a collision westbound at McLeod Trail. 42nd Avenue could be about 10 minutes from Blackfoot. Tonight's Lotto Max jackpot is $15 million, and there's more. 15 chances to win $100,000. Play responsibly, 18 plus. For QR Calgary Time Saver Traffic, I'm Phil Jensen.
16: A child has been taken to hospital with serious injuries after being hit by a vehicle in Terradale this afternoon. Happened just before 5 on Terra Cove Road at Terra Vista Drive Northeast. Police say roads in all directions around the intersection are closed while they investigate. Mayor Jeremy Farkas says a recommendation to eliminate the downtown free fare zone won't be getting his vote later this month. The city committee is recommending an end to the free fare zone as a way to bring $5 million in additional revenue each year to crack down on social disorder. But one of the things Farkas is worried about is all the conventions and festivals that have booked years in advance, with free transit downtown being a big selling feature.
8: We are promoting Calgary for major events, festivals, conventions, anywhere from 2 to 15 years out. And one of the major selling features for our downtown was the idea that you could host your delegates at multiple hotels along the LRT corridor, all convening at one central location free of charge via transit.
16: Farkas also doesn't think charging people along 7th Avenue will bring in as much money as the city thinks. 26th Avenue in the city southwest will see the introduction of protected bike lanes along with other road improvements from 14th to 37th Street. Consultation on the project has been ongoing for nearly 6 years. However, some feel their feedback hasn't been heard, with business owners saying it'll mean even less parking for people looking to patronize their stores. Also at issue are concerns or possible changes to provincial legislation that could see further bike lanes banned and already existing ones torn up. That's not sitting well with Mayor Jeremy Farkas.
8: I'm a practical person. I don't think bike lanes belong everywhere. But if he's going after our kids, if he's going after the bike lanes that kids need to get to school, that's going to be a very big problem for me as mayor and our Calgary City Council, because pedestrian safety is our number one priority.
16: Cycling proponents say the existing bike lanes on 26th Avenue are painted with little protection to offer cyclists. Support continues to pour in for the family of a 12-year-old boy who tragically died after drowning at Mahogany Beach last week. Today, the A&W restaurant in Auburn Bay held a fundraiser for Damalola Afolabi's family. The owners are donating $2 from every combo sold, as well as matching all cash donations. Other local fundraising groups in Mahogany, as well as the community, are also stepping up for the family, donating everything from clothing and toys to meals for the family. A GoFundMe has also reached $32,000 of its $45,000 goal. It's 5:35.
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16: Environment Canada, Calgary weather, partly cloudy and 9 tonight, clouds and 23 tomorrow, clearing and 17 on Thursday. It's 22 degrees, breaking news when it happens. Our next scheduled news at 6. I'm Russell Skeet.
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1: It's a phrase I started hearing a couple of years ago. Forest bathing. Now, before you think I'm just pulling your leg, it's a legitimate practice that might be worth considering in our hectic world. Emily Pleasance, founder of Forest Bathing Club in Toronto. She's a climate-aware psychotherapist qualifying. Thank you so much for your time, Emily.
2: So glad to be here.
1: I know someone's listening saying, what did you say, Ange? Forest bathing. So I'm not sure if people say the same thing to you when you talk about forest bathing. What is it?
2: Yeah, many people think we're bathing in the forest somehow, but, you know, in a way we kind of are. So it comes from a practice in Japan from the 1980s, which originally it was just called forest bathing, which was to go out into the forest and to be with nature and to receive its benefits. But it was actually quite curious that years later, the hard science actually proved that we are bathing in the forest. There's these things called phytoncides that trees emit. And they're antimicrobial, they're antibacterial, they're all things that plants would need to protect themselves. And we are actually absorbing them in our skin and inhaling them in our breath. And so, poetically, we actually are bathing in the forest. But these days, it's much more of a relational practice. It's not just what can I get from nature, but how can I be in relationship with nature?
1: Well, I know when I bathe, I immerse myself in water. So I'm kind of picturing the same idea if I'm actually out in nature. I'm sort of immersing myself. So tell me the benefits of forest bathing.
2: Of forest bathing, yeah. Well, to say first, when you go to forest bathe, you're going to be guided into a series of invitations of, just like you said, being totally immersed through your senses, through your sight, through sound, touch, smell. And the practice in general has so many benefits. There's physiological benefits of lowering cortisol, reducing blood pressure, increasing your parasympathetic nervous system, which is the rest and digest, but also a lot of psychological benefits as well. Like, it reduces anxiety and stress. It improves your mood and helps with focus and attention. Many benefits.
1: You are a forest bathing guide. Can I do this on my own, or do I have to have a professional? Because I feel like if I just head out to any nature spot, I start to feel better.
2: I mean, that's really intuitive. Of course, going out to nature by yourself and just being around fresh air and plants and animals is going to benefit you. But this is really a practice. So I think it's beneficial to go out and be shown by a guide the practice of forest bathing so that you can kind of learn the ropes and then do it yourself. You can do it with yourself at home looking out a window or in your backyard. But it helps to have the support in the beginning to kind of learn what it means, what we're really doing here.
1: And I'm glad you said you can just look out the window or go in your backyard. So give me an idea of some of the things people should think about or be aware of if they are even trying to do this on their own.
2: Mm-hmm. Well, the first thing I'd say is we're really not doing anything. A lot of our time outdoors is very recreational, very human-centric, where we're going out and maybe a hike is like from point A to point B, but really what we're trying to do is be really here and in our bodies and noticing what's happening in the moment. So I think that's the first thing, is it's going to feel probably a little bit edgy of like, I'm supposed to be doing something, but that the being here and noticing, that's the doing.
1: Okay, so when I am there, what do you have your clients or the people who are trying to learn more about forest bathing, what do they do? I mean, I guess I'm going back to what they're doing, but can you give me an idea of what a session would be like?
2: Yeah, of course. So every session, no matter who you're guided by, you're going to be given a series of invitations. And that's what they are. It's like an invitation that's going to be very sensory-based, so in the body, whether it's smell or touch or sound, and to go engage with the in a different kind of way. But there's also this part when you're being guided where we're starting to see the natural world as alive and being. So we're looking at not that tree over there, but we're looking at who that tree is, or not that turtle, but who is turtle. And so really starting to animate the space and bring life and kin into the experience.
1: This isn't that far off from a few years back where, whether it was COVID or just our stressful times, that physicians were actually prescribing, whether it be physical activity or getting out and walking, being one with nature. So there are these benefits then that we have been talking about for a few years now.
2: Absolutely. And forgive me for not remembering the name now, but there's a Parks prescription program. It started out of BC Parks, and now it's a national program. But, you know, physicians across the board are starting to recognize that being out in nature is so important for not just our physical health, but our mental health. And so there's programs that are starting to be established nationwide of physicians being able to actually prescribe to their clients, to the people they're taking care of, that you should go be in nature. And they're building that infrastructure of not just being able to prescribe, but then where can they go and who can receive this prescription and support folks in being with nature.
1: And we do know we are dealing with mental health issues in this country. We have people on prescription drugs to cope. So maybe this is at least an opportunity to try something different. Emily, thank you so much for telling us all about forest bathing.
2: Oh, anytime. I could talk about it all day.
1: Emily Pleasance. She is a climate-aware psychotherapist qualifying, as well as the founder of Forest Bathing Club in Toronto. I know you're probably saying, and that's a little far out there, but I think there's something to be said when it comes to just being one with nature. And we are so fortunate that, sure, you could drive out to Kananaskis or Banff, maybe skip it in the summertime because it's going to be so busy with the free passes that the government is giving out. You know, I've ranted on that before, so I won't waste your time. But you can also just go into your neighborhood park, your backyard, as she said. I don't know if I'd go so far as to look at a tree and say, who is that tree? But I think I do benefit from just spending some time one with nature. We all need to find a way to cope with life sometimes. Another way I cope with life is I love the New York Times crossword. Now, I wouldn't go so far as to say I do the weekend. I usually just stick with the Thursdays. Thursdays gets tough enough for me, so I'll spend some time on the New York Times crosswords. But a lot of my friends are all crazy about Wordle, and I always think, no, I haven't really caught on to it. And that's why when I saw this, the New York Times is betting that the Wordle craze isn't over yet. So this week they announced that they'd be turning the mobile word game into a televised game show on NBC. Savannah Guthrie, we have heard of Savannah with the tragic kidnapping of her mother. She is going to host the affair. The Times and the Tonight Show's host, Jimmy Fallon, are going to both serve as production partners. And instead of sort of sitting there with Wordle and you get to take your time, no, it's going to be very fast-paced. They say it's going to be a great family game. Another game I've tried on New York Times site is Connections. Don't know if you've tried that. You have groups of words on this grid that you have to figure out what's the commonality, and it can be a little frustrating. So if nothing else, when I really want to just have some time, I'll just sit there and do a whole bunch of crosswords. What is the game of choice for you? You know, you can always text me, 403-974-8255. It's 5:45. 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
4: On Glenmore Trail, we have two collisions westbound, one on the exit ramp to Blackfoot Trail, mostly off to the right shoulder, then another one just before Crowchild. Westbound Glenmore is crawling from Ogden Road in the southeast, taking over 30 minutes to get through. We're also seeing those delays push back onto southbound Deerfoot from before Pagan Trail. Instead of westbound Glenmore, I recommend you hop off early, head south down either Barlow Trail or 24th Street Southeast down to Deerfoot, take Deerfoot north, and then continue west on either either Anderson or Southland Drive. Instead of southbound Deerfoot, maybe head east to 52nd Street or Stony Trail. Or if you're already on Deerfoot, hop off at Blackfoot Trail and take that past Glenmore. And over in the northwest, there is a collision at Bowness Road and Shaganapi Trail. A tow truck is on scene. Shouldn't add more than an extra minute or so to your drive. 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
17: Good afternoon, Angela.
1: Well, we had a positive day on the markets. Why don't we start with those numbers?
17: Mm-hmm. TSX finished the day up 152 points at 34,291. Dow also up 56 points at 49,761. Oil was up $4.33 today at $102.40 a barrel. Natural gas down 8 cents at $2.84. Canadian dollar negative by 12 basis points at 72.99, and gold down $3 at $47.25 an ounce.
1: You've got a follow-up on a story Faisal brought us last week when GameStop had its eyes on eBay. I mean, talk about a huge wish to be able to buy eBay, but what has come of that?
17: Right. And I mean, GameStop is about a quarter of the size of eBay. So that $56 billion takeover bid was something that a lot of people on Wall Street were scratching their heads about how they were going to make that math work. eBay has come back and basically said today that they doubt GameStop's ability to finance the deal. So they've basically rejected the takeover bid. Now, this opens up some interesting possibilities because the CEO of GameStop in particular, he's quite keen on the idea of owning eBay. He sees that there's a lot of potential synergy between what they do at GameStop and sell collectibles and what eBay does, which is sell collectibles online. Different markets, different types of products, but there are some alignments there. And he's quite keen on this. So their next step could be a hostile bid, which could be either going directly to shareholders, trying to win seats on the board for eBay and make it a little bit more amenable to being purchased. But it'll be interesting to see where he goes from here.
1: I mean, I'd like a Ferrari, but I can only afford a Honda. All right, you have yourself a good night.
17: Thanks, you too.
1: Leanna Wojniak, Popwitch Carmelli Advisory Group, CIBC Wood Gundy. I knew you would have a thought or two about forest bathing. Actually, when I hear it, it almost sounds like horse bathing. Forest bathing, where you go out into nature and you immerse yourself in it, which I would call a hike, which a couple of you have said, Ange, I smell a scam. Just go for a hike. But Leanne says, Ange, we have our own experts in Canmore for forest bathing. Look up Ronna, R-O-N-N-A, Ronna Schneeberger. Leanne, I apologize if I'm saying it wrong, but Schneeberger or Schneeberger. So right in Canmore, which I guess that would be an ideal place too to have a guide. Yes, I know. I love to hike. I feel like my soul is filled when I hike. Do I need to have a guide to immerse myself? Not so sure. Yancey says, when it comes to games, the wife and I like The Wall. It's a game show like Trivia Plinko. And I see LeBron James is one of the executive producers. It looks kind of exciting, so I'll have to check that one out. It is 5:53. I wanted to slip in this story because if we're talking about entertainment, the state of Texas is suing Netflix. The attorney general claims the streaming giant engaged in false advertising didn't accurately represent how it uses customers' data. Netflix denying the allegations.
18: A lawsuit alleging what you watch watches you back. Texas's attorney general is suing Netflix, claiming it seeks to get children and families glued to the screen, harvest their data, then monetize it for a handsome profit.
19: We just use the data to serve each individual member.
18: The lawsuit claims Netflix gathered user information it collects from what you watch, what you avoid, even when you pause, and started selling it. Citing this Netflix announcement, where the company says it opened third-party access to trusted partners like Experian and Axiom data analytic firms. Texas's attorney general wants the streaming giant to purge data he claims it illegally collected because using it for surveillance violates a state law. He also wants Netflix to not use the information without users' consent and a $10,000 U.S. fine for every alleged violation. A Netflix spokesperson told Reuters the company takes its members' privacy seriously, complies with data protection laws, and that the lawsuit lacks merit.
20: All digital platforms see data as something that can be monetized. It's another revenue stream that can satisfy shareholders. But we as individuals don't necessarily know what we're offering up.
18: The University of Toronto's Evan Light tells Global News the data many big tech companies collect can be combined with other information, potentially to target individual consumers.
20: It could affect your insurance rates. It could affect your car insurance rates. It affects the way that you're tracked online or through your phone.
18: If Texas's lawsuit is successful, Light says it could set precedent.
20: In Canada, our privacy laws are basically 20 years old, and so they predate a lot of this technology and aren't really capable of managing what's happening online.
1: Well, we do know data is king. 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A big thank you to content producer Talia Miller, technical producers Renee Kaiser, Gord Bailey. Have yourself a great night. Let's do it all again tomorrow from 3 until 6.
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0: This was a targeted event, and unfortunately, there was a citizen that was shot as well.
1: An innocent bystander caught up in a deadly parking lot shooting that leaves one dead and another in hospital. The ties to organized crime and suspects investigators are now looking for.
2: We don't know how long he had that list, how many people it was distributed to.
1: The separatist leader behind the voter list leak in the province is not cooperating with Elections Alberta. What it signals for the investigation into the public data breach.
3: But when big tragedies like this happen and it rallies extended communities, we've seen people just pour out love from all over the Southeast.
1: Helping out a grieving family, the community fundraiser is underway for loved ones of the 12-year-old boy who drowned last week in Mahogany.
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1: Good evening and thank you for joining us tonight. We are learning new details about a shooting at a Calgary co-op store. Police say one of the two men shot was an innocent bystander. It happened at the North Hill Co-op parking lot just before 8 o'clock on Monday night. Police found two men with gunshot injuries. They were both taken to hospital. One of the men later died. The other, who police say was not an intended target, remains in hospital in stable condition. Alyssa Carpenter has the latest.
5: This incident was a brazen incident, put numerous Calgarians who were grocery shopping on a Sunday, Monday evening at risk.
6: The frustration is evident as police continue to investigate an incident that saw one man killed and another man injured and needing emergency surgery. Police have identified the man shot and killed as 35-year-old Leslie Cole. He has a long